From the Holy Gospel of St. Matthew. Jesus said to his disciples, "Whoever wishes to come after me must deny himself, take up his cross, and follow me. For whoever wishes to save his life will lose it, but whoever loses his life for my sake will find it." The Gospel of the Lord.

First of all, my gratitude to Bishop Tilke for the invitation to be with you all this evening. We were in stimulating meetings all day in Chicago and are now here to celebrate this great moment in the life of the Church of Peoria, but certainly in the life of the church throughout the world. If none of this makes sense, it's because I came home from Rome, where I was at Bishop's School. For 18 days, I was in Italy. And so it's about 2 in the morning over there right now. So please forgive me if it makes no sense. Along with being a popular, understandable teacher, not to mention a famous radio personality, and later a real live television star, Archbishop Fulton Sheen was a man whose early life had been marked by its own difficulty. Having contracted tuberculosis as an infant, he apparently cried more than most babies. As an uncle and a great uncle, I cannot imagine that that is even possible. Struggling for breath, surely there must have been fear and regular struggle for that child. And yet, with the faithful and generous assistance of his mother's parents, he was nursed back to health to live more than 80 more years. From those early years of struggling to breathe and crying out, he became a strong blast of the breath of the Holy Spirit and a call to millions to follow the Lord Jesus and his beautiful ways. Having suffered, survived, and even thrived, is there any wonder

that the man whose venerable life we celebrate during these holy days of preparation spoke about the Jesus he loved so freely, so regularly, so convincingly. Jesus, who instructed his followers to deny themselves, take up their cross, and follow him, would show all those who love him the way. Time and again, he denied himself. He clearly took up his own cross, and he gave himself over to the will of the Father, a sacrifice that opened the doors of salvation. Baby Peter John, later Fulton Sheen, also learned what it meant to deny himself. Instead of playing as much as other children, he was known to have his nose in a book much of the time, a form of self-denial that is remarkable for a child. At the age of 8, the famous story of the dropped crystal cruet, right here in this cathedral, I believe, unfolded. Even then, instead of sleeping later, like an ordinary boy might do, this boy was present to serve the bishop, to serve the Lord and his people. Another example of self-denial. He studied, not for his own glory, but in Peoria, Bourbonnais, St. Paul, Washington, Louvain, and Rome, to discover the greatest part of learning, that is, the ability to teach what he loved. Again, self-denial led to better life for others, stronger faith for his students, greater wisdom for his parishioners, and even for his fans. In his words, "The day that man forgets that love is identical with sacrifice, he will ask how a God of love could demand mortification and self-denial." While his studies might have been a challenge, a cross at times, while his many speaking engagements might have taxed his weary body, while his service of the church not only allowed him but urged him on to give himself completely for the life of all, the cross he first experienced, obviously, was that dreaded diagnosis of tuberculosis. Nonetheless, that cross was carried with the help of others who loved him. That cross surely became a great insight into the mercy of God, about which he spoke so often and so eloquently. In his words, "The very word mercy is derived from the Latin miserum cor, a sorrowful heart. Mercy is therefore a compassionate understanding of another's unhappiness." God's compassion is always offered in response to our difficulties. Taking up our cross, whatever it is, should rightly bring new life to our sorrowful world. While Archbishop Sheen denied himself and took up his cross, we know so well how he followed Jesus. An encounter with the crucified and risen one necessarily leads to a different life. In his words, "You never come to Christ and go back the same way you came." Time and again, the saintly boy from El Paso and Peoria, the beloved professor and evangelist, brought people to Jesus. Didn't he love to speak of the one who loved him first? He knew what discipleship was because he knew who it was he should follow.
And so he followed. And fascinated with the one he followed, he could not stop speaking about him. Following Jesus, encountering Jesus, led to sharing Jesus. There is no path that continues from an encounter with Jesus that takes up the same route again. Jesus becomes the marked detour from selfishness and indulgence onto the narrow way of salvation for the disciple, the believer, anyone who follows Jesus. And so, in these powerful ways, Archbishop Fulton Sheen teaches us still today, no longer with his trademark chalkboard, but with the powerful witness of a saintly life decades after he died. He teaches us to deny ourselves, to take up our cross, to follow the Lord. But let's not miss an important element of this command. For the Lord Jesus to tell his followers to take up their cross requires us to remember a very important element of his own crucifixion. After Jesus' first fall on the road to Calvary, after having met his mother, he no longer carries the cross alone. Jesus shares his own cross with another, forced into service with Simon of Cyrene. Let's not forget that Jesus did not carry his cross alone. He willingly shared its weight with the initially unwilling helper. And Archbishop Sheen knew the importance of Simon's part in the Passion. In his words, though at first reluctant because compelled, he nevertheless must have found, as our Lord said his followers would, the yoke sweet and the burden light. Otherwise, his two sons would not later have been mentioned by Paul as pillars of the church. Imagine the privilege and humbling satisfaction of assisting the Savior in his final hours. Imagine the grace of sharing the sweet yoke, the gentle burden, with the condemned Christ. As the infant Peter John Sheen would experience, crosses are often best shared with those who love us. As the innocent Savior would demonstrate, his cross was shared even with the reluctant who would come to know his glory. Every encounter with the crucified Christ opens our eyes anew to the mystery of his mercy, to the comfort of his compassion, to the call to be merciful as he is, whose mercy is equal to his majesty. Brothers and sisters in Christ, Archbishop Sheen taught us the example of Jesus, to accept the assistance given us when we cry out, to accept the love offered us even when we are in difficulty. He taught us the power of living honest lives with genuine needs that might only be met by another. Not apostles of self-sufficiency, we are disciples of one who required and humbly accepted the charity of an indisposed bystander. We are disciples of the one who assists us in the carrying of our crosses every single day, the font of grace that strengthens us
the wellspring of humility that follows us all to accept the assistance of the other. We are disciples of the one whose assistance makes carrying our cross possible, even holy. This venerable servant of God, Archbishop Fulton Sheen, teaches and exemplifies that supreme lesson of humility. Accept the grace, the kindness, the mercy of the other, especially of Christ. And then be that mercy, that assistance, that compassion, even if reluctantly. In his words, from the way of the cross, he wrote more than 94 years ago, "It was not merely death sinful men wished our blessed Savior. It was a particular kind of death upon the sign of contradiction. Lest exhaustion and weakness should rob them of unfurling him as a banner of salvation upon the cross of Calvary, they forced Simon of Cyrene to help him with his task. Simon saw in the cross only the burden of wood, but not the burden of the world's sins, and hence became at first an unwilling aid and a constrained helper. A few minutes, however, in the sweet company of Jesus changed his outlook. Slavery became freedom. Constraint became love, and reluctance a sweet abandon. I too am like Simon in his first moments. I know about Jesus, but do I know Jesus? I have feared to be a sharer of his cross, and hence have loved but little, because I have known only a little. I have too often insisted on beginning with pleasure, while it is with pleasure that I should have ended. Give me, O Jesus, an understanding of this great mystery, that it is only at a distance that the cross frightens, that its shadow is really more terrible than its reality, that its splinters are more terrifying than its beams, that the whole of it is more easy to carry than a part. Thou hast told us, dear Savior, that we must take up our cross daily and follow thee. Grant then that when a cross comes between thee and me, as it did between thee and Simon, that I may be quite content just to see thy footsteps and follow them as Simon did, until at last I shall be forevermore an uncaught captive in the hands of thy sweet love." Pray for us, great teacher of the way, that we too may be made worthy of the promises of Christ. Amen.

Heavenly Father, source of all holiness, you raise up within the church in every age men and women who serve with heroic love and dedication. You have blessed your church through the life and ministry of your faithful servant, Archbishop Fulton J. Sheen. He has written and spoken well of your divine Son, Jesus Christ, and was a true instrument of the Holy Spirit in touching the hearts of countless people. If it be according to your will, for the honor and glory of the Most Holy Trinity, and for the salvation of souls, we ask you to move the church to proclaim him a saint. We ask this with prayer through Jesus Christ, our Lord.

Blessed be God. Blessed be his holy name. Blessed be Jesus Christ, true God and true man. Blessed be the name of Jesus. Blessed be his most sacred heart. Blessed be his most precious blood. Blessed be Jesus in the most holy sacrament of the altar. Blessed be the Holy Spirit, the Paraclete. Blessed be the great Mother of God, Mary most holy. Blessed be her holy and immaculate conception. Blessed be her glorious assumption. Blessed be the name of Mary, Virgin and Mother. 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Blessed be God in his angels and in his saints. May the heart of Jesus in the most blessed sacrament

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3: Intelligence. King Charles weighs in on the global AI debate, what he has to say. Faith and leadership. We speak to a White House official about what it means to this administration. Plus, saintly celebration. A look at the preparations underway to honor one of the church's most beloved saints. These stories and more tonight.
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3: Thank you for being with us on the feast day of two doctors of the church, St. Hildegard of Bingen and St. Robert Bellarmine. Our top story tonight, the future of artificial intelligence continues to be a dominant theme from the White House to the halls of Congress. President Trump has called warnings from some tech executives about catastrophic threats and national security risks a hoax. Now lawmakers are under pressure from the AI industry to come up with federal guardrails. EWTN News' Paola Flynn has the latest. Paola.
4: That's right, Veronica. AI is on everybody's mind. There are loads of ideas, but little consensus among lawmakers about how to deal with potential dangers posed by AI, and public anxiety about its threats are also rampant. More than half of Americans support a pause in advanced AI development, and many lawmakers are also sounding the alarm.
5: I think it is basically insane, and I think most Americans would agree with me, that we allow the development of a dangerous technology that could escape human control. I mean, that's kind of a no-brainer.
6: They can't control their models. Through a process called recursive self-improvement, these models take on a life of their own. Instead of being controlled by humans and a tool to make our lives better, they become an independent species. They become the Terminator.
4: But Republican Congressman Thomas Massey is skeptical about the doomsday claims made by AI executives. The human civilization could be wiped out unless guardrails are put on advanced development.
7: I don't think they believe that. I think they're worried about their own economic outcomes. And for those companies to ask us to regulate them tells me that they expect to be able to write the regulations.
4: Those regulations, lawmakers say, must not allow sophisticated models to be exploited by foreign adversaries.
8: A big issue here that we're all facing with AI is making sure we protect our national security, our critical infrastructure, our biosecurity. And at the root of that is making sure that as we advance and as innovation continues to speed up, which it will, and I think we've got to win that race, but we've got to do it in a responsible way that protects the country.
4: And what about international development?
9: President Xi's visit to the United States is a rare opportunity to foster some international cooperation on AI standard setting. Ultimately, a technology this transformative is going to have some kind of international cooperation in standard setting.
4: There are a lot of legislative ideas out there. A number of lawmakers, like Senator Kennedy, want an AI kill switch aimed at ensuring humans maintain absolute control over autonomous agents. The Senate Commerce Committee wants to bring in tech executives for high-profile

0: on artificial intelligence headed by King Charles. The group included NVIDIA president Jensen Huang, Demis Haabis of Google DeepMind, and representatives of Anthropic and OpenAI. The monarch stressed that there is an urgency in considering the existential dangers of AI falling into the wrong hands, stressing it could be used in catastrophic ways. King Charles said he called the summit to consider whether a shared set of principles can be developed to help guide the future of AI. We asked two experts about the potential impact this meeting might have on the future of AI.
1: I do know that in the past, King Charles has weighed in to different discussions, whether it's around protecting classical architecture in Britain or starting a whole focus on organic produce and gardening and the natural landscape of the UK, and has had a lot of influence in those two discussions as a result. Of course, he's a constitutional monarch, so he can't legislate on these issues, so he has to use a soft power here, so I hope that he'll have success in opening the door and setting the table for these folks to come together and actually engage civil society rather than ignore the rest of us.
2: As I suggested, simply being able to get people together in a not so much a neutral way, but with a sense of the importance. He's under no illusions. He's the king, and people often like to come to something where the king is. So you can have quite a, how can I put it, high-level discussion, but without any colossal sense of pressure from any political sense. There really is a general desire, look, we really must deal with this extraordinarily important thing. And I think he recognises the moral significance of this, the terrible dangers of truth being something that becomes your truth and my truth instead of the truth through artificial intelligence.
0: Before leaving Washington until after Election Day, the U.S. House passed a sweeping sanctions bill designed to cripple the Russian economy. It marks the end of more than a year of trying to get the bill across the finish line to punish Russia for its war in Ukraine. Several dozen Democrats joined most Republicans in passing the bill named after the late Senator Lindsey Graham. The bill allows President Trump to impose tariffs of up to 100% on the top five buyers of Russian oil or natural gas. Democrats who oppose the sanctions say the bill would give President Trump unlimited tariff authority. The White House calls it President Trump's top 250 victories for people of faith. That list was just released today. We looked at it from a Catholic angle, including what the list reveals about pro-life measures and actions taken by the Trump administration to protect the unborn. There are also items of major concern for Catholics. White House correspondent Owen Jensen reports.
3: Veronica, joining us here on the White House North Lawn is White House Faith Office Director Jenny Korn. Jenny, thanks for coming out today. Appreciate it.
4: So wonderful to be with you and EWTN.
3: Well, great. Let's get right to it. The president, the administration releases this top 250 victories for people of faith. Top of that list, protecting religious liberty, defending houses of worship, securing conscience rights. I won't go through the other 247, we'll be here all day, but what's the administration's message to people of faith today right here in 2026?
4: I'm so glad you're covering this. It's so important for in America for people of faith to know that they have a White House faith office that the president put in the West Wing as a direct report to him to work on policy that affects religious institutions and people of faith in their daily lives.
3: Let me ask you this. If I'm at home watching this right now and I feel like my conscience rights are being violated, absolutely, perhaps at my workplace, a hospital, or an educational setting, but I don't know what to do and I'm worried my coworkers might think I'm causing trouble and I'm stirring things up and on and on and on, right? People worry about that kind of stuff. What would you tell that person right now who worries that their conscience rights are being violated?
4: Every person in America has the right to their conscience, and then we implemented policies that basically spell that out. So if that is a problem right now, you should raise it, you should fight for it, and you should tell them that the federal government has said and issued law that I am able to practice my faith in the workplace.
3: And one issue very important to our Catholic audience is protection of the unborn.
4: Yes.
3: And I went down the list, and I know the president supports the Hyde Amendment, keeping taxpayer dollars from funding abortions.
4: Right.
3: He's defended pro-lifers, for sure. He's participated in the March for Life, that huge event every January. But right now, also on the list, it says there's a study of the abortion drug mifepristone taking place.
4: Mm-hmm.
3: Catholic leaders, pro-life advocates, lawmakers want that drug pulled. They say it's killing babies, hurting women, being shipped into pro-life states illegally, being prescribed without any safeguards. You say it's under review, or at least that

0: list does. Mm-hmm. What should Catholics know where that stands right now? And what does the president feel about that abortion drug?
1: Well, I think what you said is so important, that everybody, every Catholic and every person of faith and every pro-lifer should know that President Trump is the most pro-life president that we've ever had in history. And I think sometimes people take it for granted, because you just listed all those things that he's knocked out. No funding for abortion in America, but also no funding the Mexico City policy, which basically funded abortions internationally. No funding, they tried to hide abortion funding through women's business grants, which is the craziest thing, because then women should be able to get an abortion so they can start their own business. So there's so much that the president has stopped and made sure that life is such an issue. And I don't want to get in front of the president, but that is under review. And guess what? Catholic voices are at the table helping formulate that policy.
0: Jenny Korn, director of the White House Faith Office, thank you very much for joining us today. Appreciate it.
1: Thank you.
0: And we'll talk to you soon again, we hope.
1: God bless you.
0: Okay.
2: 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We have a lot more still to come on EWTN News Nightly. Against the odds, hundreds of young Christians gather in northern Iraq, walking, praying, and rebuilding hope in a land marked by persecution. 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
3: Pope Francis tells us, becoming a priest or a man or woman religious is not primarily our own decision. 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
2: Summer of 2014, the city of Karakush, the largest Christian town in northern Iraq, became synonymous with tragedy. The Islamic State invaded, sending thousands fleeing for their lives. When the jihadist forces were defeated 3 years later, people were slow to return. But through the years, young Christians have come together for a festival of prayer and fellowship. EWTN's Rhody Scher has the story.
4: In Karakush, nearly 700 young men and women gathered for the sixth edition of a local Catholic youth festival. Participants came from Syria Catholic parishes across the area for 3 days of prayer, pilgrimage, and spiritual formation. This year's theme was In the Footsteps of Saint Francis. The festival was opened by Syria Catholic Archbishop Benedictus Hanno of Mosul and its dependencies. In his opening reflection, he spoke about Christian freedom, not simply as the freedom to do whatever we want, but as a freedom lived with responsibility, faith, and a willingness to follow God. It was a message closely connected to the life of Saint Francis, whose example shaped the spirit of this year's gathering. Throughout the festival, the young pilgrims walked from church to church, stopping along the way for prayer and reflection. Their journey began in the Karakush, for continuing to Mosul, where they visited restored Syria Catholic churches. Their presence in Mosul carried particular significance. The city's Christian community endured years of violence and displacement, especially after ISIS seized Mosul in 2014, and Christians were forced to flee. Since then, several churches have been restored, and some Christian families have returned. But the Christian community remains far smaller than it was before the displacement. So the sight of hundreds of young Christians walking through the city and praying inside its churches went beyond the festival itself. The program also included spiritual reflections and Eucharistic adoration. The festival concluded back in the town with what organizers called the Hosanna procession. Hundreds of young participants walked from the main cathedral toward St. John Church, joined by priests, religious sisters, and thousands of local faithful. They carried olive branches as a symbol of peace, while prayers, hymns, and chants filled the streets. For these young Christians, the three-day gathering was about more than simply taking part in a festival. It was a chance to pray together, return to churches that carry the history and memory of their communities. For EWTN News, news from Baghdad, Iraq. This is Rodi Sher.
2: The town of Assisi in Italy is preparing for one of the most significant events of this year, the celebration of the 800th anniversary of the passing of St. Francis of Assisi. Today at the Vatican, a press conference was held about the upcoming events. EWTN News' Magdalena Willinskaridi reports.
5: On October the 3rd and the 4th, the city of Assisi will welcome thousands of pilgrims for the intense days of prayer and liturgical ceremonies centered on the saint whose message continues to inspire people across generations. Cardinal Matteo Zuppi, one of Pope Leo XIV's closest collaborators, directly involved in the Holy See's efforts to foster dialogue for peace with Moscow, will preside over the Solemn Mass on October the 4th.
6: The anniversary has drawn an extraordinary number of people seeking meaning and hope in the challenging times we are living through. It therefore carries a powerful message of peace and unity among nations.
5: For the new Bishop of Assisi, Felice Crocca, St. Francis continues to fascinate people from every continent and culture because of his radical interpretation of the gospel and his vision of society rooted in peace, fraternity, and hope.
7: On many of the issues that remain most urgent in our time, Francis is actually ahead of us. Whether it is dialogue among religions, the pursuit of peace, or care for our common home, his vision continues to inspire and challenge us even today.
5: Among the most moving events during this Franciscan Jubilee year was the exposition of the mortal remains of St. Francis between February and March, which drew nearly 400,000 pilgrims to Assisi.
8: Francis is a beacon for everyone, not only for Italy, of which he is the patron saint, and not only for the Franciscans who bear his name and follow his example, but for the entire world. His message speaks of peace and, above all, of God's love.
5: The message of St. Francis is timeless and continues to inspire future generations, particularly the young.
9: You can see a primary example of that when you go to Assisi and see one of the most recently canonized saints there, Carlo Acutis, who had such a special bond with Francis that even though he wasn't from Assisi, requested to be buried there.
5: The heart of the celebrations will be the commemoration of the Transitus, recalling the final hours of St. Francis' earthly life. The Porciuncula, the small chapel where Francis chose to spend his final moments, will once again become the center of prayer and remembrance. The October celebrations coincide with the 40th anniversary of the historic interreligious prayer gathering for peace convened by St. John Paul II in Assisi in 1986, an event that brought together representatives of the world's major religions. The Franciscan Jubilee year will conclude on January 10, 2027, with Pope Leo XIV's pilgrimage to Assisi. In Rome, Magdalena Volinskaridi, EWTN News Nightly.
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2: 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Joining us now is David Stott, the creator and host of EWTN's new series, The Road Less Traveled, Turkiye. David, thanks so much for being here with us. 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
12: So I've been at this on-location adventure learning history travel show thing for a long time. I hosted a show called Drive Through History for about 20 years. And in this new series, The Road Less Traveled, launching today on EWTN+, we go deeper. We go down off the beaten path, down forgotten roads, for the purpose of exploring the lives of early saints and martyrs and heroes of the faith in places that most people never get to go to, sometimes other places that people have never even heard of. And my hope and prayer is that through exploring the lives of these heroes of the faith, that we'll come away with an inspiration to live more courageously today.
2: Now you're taking viewers to places that many people may have never even heard of, visited, and maybe for yourself you haven't been there yet. What were some of the most memorable discoveries?
12: A real highlight for me was the region called Cappadocia, which is in central Turkey. And there we explored all of these elaborately decorated and painted churches and chapels that were carved right into all of this volcanic rock. So this cave churches with some of the most beautiful frescoes of Christ and Mary and the saints and all these New Testament and Old Testament stories. Really, the artwork there was just witnessing it was an inspiration. And then we got to go underground, deep, about 200 feet underground to an underground church where the early Christians worshiped and celebrated the Mass in times when it was not actually safe for them to celebrate above ground. So getting to witness the price that our early brothers and sisters had to pay to practice the faith, to preserve the sacred integrity of the church is something that really I'll never forget.
2: Those experiences sound incredible. David Stott, thank you so much for coming on and can't wait to see the series.
12: Thank you so much. We're so excited.
2: Baseball is a game of pressure, discipline, and failure. But for two men with the Washington Nationals, the lessons of the game go much deeper.
13: His mighty bat was the magnet that drew the crowds. That bat, the terror of major league pitchers, had won him all that a nation could offer.
14: It's been described as America's favorite pastime. For over 230 years, baseball has been played in the United States, retaining its unique place in American culture.
15: For millions of Americans, sports are about much more than just the final score. Here at Nationals Park, baseball brings athletes, families, and fans together. But many players and staff members say there is another source of strength that guides them both on and off the field, their faith.
16: I think that sports teaches us a lot about life in many, many ways. And so in some ways, sports can open up our hearts more and more to God, which is beautiful.
14: Father Jack Peterson knows these lessons firsthand. Before being ordained a priest, he was a baseball player at George Washington University. Today, he is the Catholic chaplain to the Nationals, ministering to players, coaches, staff, and members of the media.
16: It's just an absolute privilege to be able to minister to them.
14: And one of the most important ways he ministers to them is through the Mass. When the team has a game to prepare for, Father Jack celebrates Mass, creating a space for the Catholic community within the baseball club to pause, pray, and put God first.
16: It gives them the opportunity to be able to worship God on Sundays, even though they've got something really big that they have to do professionally.
14: For Dustin Glant, that Mass has become a pivotal part of life for him and his family. Glant is the Nationals' assistant pitching coach and bullpen coach. He was raised Methodist, but after many years, something changed.
17: God's hand's been in the whole thing.
14: Glant says God used people and circumstances throughout his career to draw him closer, including a parish retreat where a Catholic speaker's message stopped him in his tracks.
17: That was when I kind of just knew, like, this is different. This is God speaking to me.
14: That moment began a journey that led him into the Catholic Church. In 2014, he converted to Catholicism, and today his faith doesn't stop when he walks into the ballpark.
17: I think our faith is real, and it gives us something to anchor to and a foundation that doesn't go away.
14: For Glant, that foundation matters in a profession where performance can be measured every day and where failure can be very public. He says his faith helps him keep life in perspective.
17: I think it helps steer the boat, I think, of your life. And the accountability piece is super important for me.
14: Glant says sometimes the most powerful testimony is simply how you live.
17: Are you setting a good example that other people can just see and maybe take pieces from of just how you're going about your life or you know, how you're raising your family or just how you treat people?
14: That kind of witness can be significant in a world Glant describes as very secular. For Father Jack, he says professional athletes have a unique opportunity because millions of people watch them.
16: No matter who you are a child of God. And your relationship with God should be the most important thing in your life.
14: He says that truth carries an even greater responsibility for those in the spotlight.
16: If you can give witness to that as a professional athlete, you will have a massive impact upon the world and upon young people.
14: On a field where success is often measured in wins and losses, these two men offer a different measure of greatness. Not whether you win the game, but whether you keep God at the center of your life.
16: Pray. Get to know the Lord. Pray. Ask him humbly what it is that he wants you to do with your life. Ask for the grace to truly be open, to have the courage to do whatever it is, and to trust that God has a plan for you, and if you follow it, you will be the happiest that you can be on this earth.
2: We thank you for watching tonight. Remember, you can follow us on social media, Facebook, X, YouTube, and Instagram at EWTN News Nightly. I'm Veronica Dudo. Good night and God bless.
18: This is Father Philip Nolan. I'm from the Dominican province of St. Joseph, and I want to share with you a thought about the first line of the Our Father. Our Father, who art in heaven, hallowed be thy name. The Lord's name is holy, hallowed, and when we pray this line, we're asking that we ourselves and those we pray this prayer with would know the holiness of God's name, that it would fill our lives, fill our minds and our hearts, that we would be people who hallow the name of the Lord in everything we do, at every moment. And so as we pray this line, hallowed be thy name, we're asking that God's glory would come in our lives and in the world. Reflect with me on the second line of the Our Father, thy kingdom come, thy will be done on earth as it is in heaven. God's will is good. It's good for us. It's good for those we love. And so when we pray that his will would be done, we're asking that his will would triumph, and that God's plans would become clear in our lives and in the world. We pray in the Our Father, give us this day our daily bread. Every day we need God's help. We need his daily bread. And above all, we need the Lord himself in the Eucharist, in his grace coming into our lives every day. And so as we pray, give us this day our daily bread, we're acknowledging our great need for the Lord, and we're trusting him that he will provide. In the Lord's Prayer, we pray, and forgive us our trespasses as we forgive those who trespass against us. Jesus shows us what it means to forgive when he poured out his blood on the cross for you and for me. And in his power, with his help, we too become people who are able to forgive, to forgive again and again and again, confident that forgiveness is from God. We end the Lord's Prayer by praying, "And lead us not into temptation, but deliver us from evil." We trust that the Lord leads us. We know that He leads us into the good. We know that we are drawn also to temptation, so we pray that He would lead us not into temptation, but to deliver us from evil and lead us into the good. And so when we pray this line, we can think about how the Lord has led us in our lives and ask Him that He would lead us every day into the last day of our life.

0: Join the Washington State Council of the Knights of Columbus, along with Sacred Heart Radio, for stories behind the scenes and beyond pancake breakfasts and fish fries. Knights of Columbus Communications Chair Tim Dunn and Washington State Council Deputy Greg Mahoney bring you the stories about community efforts that change lives for the better. These are Knights in Action. Now, here are your hosts, Tim Dunn and Greg Mahoney.
1: Welcome, everybody, to another episode of Knights in Action. My name is Tim Dunn. I am the Communications Director for the Knights of Columbus Washington State Chapter. Today I'm flying solo. Our State Deputy Greg Mahoney is out working on a couple of other things as we approach, we finish up Easter and approach a couple of other major events that are going on. Greg's asked me to fly this one by myself. And so in today's show, we have Mike Rutland. Mike is the State of Washington Knights of Columbus Membership Director, and he's also a field agent. And we'll tell you what that means here in a little bit. Mike, welcome.
2: Well, hey, Tim, thank you so much for having me. I've been looking forward to this all week.
1: Great. So, Mike, you've got a long history as a knight. Why don't you tell us a little bit about yourself?
2: Well, I started with the Knights of Columbus 40 years ago at Clark Air Base in the Philippines. It was one of my friends who invited me to join, but I came up with this typical excuses that, listen, guy, I don't have time to do this. Because when I was in the Air Force, I was traveling all over Southeast Asia with the Air Force, and my time was a premium, especially with my family.
1: Right.
2: But he was persistent, and he said, you know, just give us a try, and I did. And then I found a whole new world open to me, and I found so much more time that I could spend with the Knights of Columbus, and it's been a roller coaster ride. I've made friends around the world. That joined with me, and we're still friends today. We still communicate 40 mm-hmm. years later.
1: That's great.
2: So it's an awesome experience that I have.
1: So, across how many different states and I know you've got at least two countries, the United States and the Philippines, but how many other states have you been active with as a knight, the Knights?
2: Let's see, there is,
1: Or is it mainly Washington?
2: No, it's when I left the Philippines, I came back to Arizona. Mm-hmm. I was in Arizona for just a little bit before I went over to Korea. But the crux of my involvement with the Knights was in the Philippines, where I was the Grand Knight. And then when I came back to, when I finally settled in Virginia, I was a Grand Knight there, and then a state youth chairman.
1: Mm-hmm.
2: But then when I moved out here in Washington, so it would have been Arizona, Virginia, and Washington State.
1: Okay,
2: is the states that I've been in? Yeah.
1: Okay, so for those who listen to us regularly, we'll let you know that a Grand Knight is the knight that is in a church council. That is the one that's responsible for that council and works with the parish priest to work on the knights at that particular parish and lead the knights at that particular parish. So, Mike, just kind of in general, what does the Knights as a fraternal organization do for the members? Sort of high level.
2: High level. In two words, in two sentences, we change lives and we save lives.
1: Mm-hmm.
2: That's the highest level. We offer so many things for Brother Knights to do, whether they want to be involved with charitable work, mm-hmm. whether they want to be involved with Habitat for Humanity. It is a whole myriad of things that we can offer them.
1: Right.
2: And that and basically though. We also help young men, men become better fathers, better husbands, mm-hmm. Better leaders in their community.
1: Mm-hmm. So You stated it when we were first talking that the complaint that you will sometimes hear, or not the complaint, but the response you'll sometimes get when you ask somebody to be a knight, is that it takes a lot of time. I've got other things that I'm doing. How do I balance the knights against everything else I do? What do you tell people? What do you tell men who are otherwise considering the Knights of Columbus who say, well, it just takes up too much time?
2: I tell them, I said, listen, when you join the Knights, there is no time commitment for you. There is what you can when you can, because your family is more important to you and to you, and so you take care of your family. Now, if you can give us 15 minutes, 20 minutes, an hour, that's great. We'll take anything we can get. But I found that busy people can always find time to do something, whereas people who are not so busy usually can never find enough time to do anything.
1: Right. When you talk to young fathers, men who are even grandfather age, doesn't Knights take them away from their family and their kids? That 15 minutes, that hour that is being asked of them to, help with the Knights, doesn't that sort of affect the time that they have with wives and kids and family and grandpas and all that?
2: Well, the thing is, the Knights of Columbus is the largest Catholic family fraternal organization in the world. Mm-hmm. And typically it depends on what's being asked of the Knight. A lot of times when we have events, it's families are there and we all join together and we have a great time. Mm-hmm. So we encourage the family, because when the Knight joins, it's just not him; he's bringing his whole family.
1: Right.
2: Okay. We're taking every Catholic man to deepen their faith, to be more involved with their family, to be more involved with their brothers, their fellow Catholics. Mm-hmm. But so it doesn't really take away from your family. Now there may be a meeting that you go to that's typically it's just the Knight and other brother Knights, and for a long time the Knights of Columbus was like that. There were things that were just restricted to the membership. But, those days are gone. That was when we first started in 1882, because there was a lot of men leaving the Catholic Church to join secret societies. Mm-hmm. And so that's what Blessed Michael McGivney, who was our founder, he realized that. And he realized that he needed to do things to attract people back.
1: Right.
2: And so we kind of evolved in along those lines. But our new Supreme Knight, Pat Kelly, he says, those days are gone. We are more parish oriented. Mm-hmm. We are more family oriented. It's a wonderful thing, because even our meetings, it's open to valued guests, and a valued guest could be family members.
1: Mm-hmm.
2: So it's more inclusive nowadays, and it's something that all Catholic men should really explore.
1: And it's also not one, if you want to come and see how the meetings work and meet the rest of the brothers, it's not like you have to come in and go through the ceremonies. You can just come in and sit down, and the Knights are open to that, and will let you interact prior to becoming a member, correct?
2: Yeah, well, absolutely. That's the best way, is to come in and try us out, to see what we're about. Mm-hmm. We are not my grandfather's Knights of Columbus anymore.
1: Mm-hmm.
2: I remember those days a long, long time ago, when my grandfather became a knight.
1: Right.
2: And we are so different. We are so different today, and people be surprised at what we do and how we can help.
1: So for the men out there that are 18 and over, what's the process for them to become a knight, Mike?
2: Well, it's to get in touch with a brother knight or a member of a local council. And then we have a way to join online now, using an iPhone. It's kfc.org/join. The membership document comes up. We fill it out with the we usually use a field agent's promo code, which is his first initial and last name, and that gives that individual free membership for his first year. And then when he fills out all the information and he hits the join button, he'll get an email to confirm that he's joined. Mm-hmm. And then he just pushes the little blue button that says confirm, and he's a knight. It's that simple.
1: And then he's directed to his local church and the council at his church based on those questions, right?
2: Right. Because joining the Knights of Columbus is a process. Okay, the first part of that process is filling out the online application. The second part of the process is going through an exemplification where they're taught our three main principles of the Knights of Columbus, which is charity, unity, and fraternity. Mm-hmm. And that takes about 30 minutes. Once that is complete, he is an exemplified knight, and then he can be transferred into a local council where he can start his journey with his fellow brothers.
1: Thank you, Mike. I'd like to thank my guest, Mike Rutland, from the Washington State Council. He's our membership director. We'll be back after this break.
0: Knights in Action is taking a short break. Please stay with us.
3: The Divine Praises. Blessed be God. Blessed be His holy name. Blessed be Jesus Christ, true God and true man. Blessed be the name of Jesus. Blessed be His most sacred heart. Blessed be His most precious blood. Blessed be Jesus in the most holy sacrament of the altar. Blessed be the Holy Spirit, the Paraclete. Blessed be the Great Mother of God, Mary Most Holy. Blessed be her holy and immaculate conception. Blessed be her glorious Assumption. Blessed be the name of Mary, Virgin and Mother. Blessed be Saint Joseph, her most chaste spouse. Blessed be God in His angels and in His saints. Amen.
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0: More than pancake breakfast and fish fries, Knights in Action is back.
1: Welcome back, everybody. This is Tim Dunn. I am the communications director for the Knights of Columbus, State of Washington Council, and you are back with us on Knights in Action. As I said earlier, my partner Greg Mahoney is away from us today. He's got a couple of other things he's got to take care of. And with me is our State of Washington membership director, Mike Rutland. Mike, welcome back.
2: Thank you, Tim.
1: So you talk about volunteering and things like that. What, I mean, you know, we our tagline for the show is pancake breakfast and frisk fries, but it's not just that. It's a whole lot more. What else is there that that Knights do?
2: Well, you know, you talked about pancake breakfast and fish fries as a tagline, and a lot of times that's what we're known for. That's how people sometimes are first introduced into what we do.
1: Right.
2: They attend one at their parish, but it is a whole lot more. We teach men, you know, as I said in the first half, how to be better fathers and better husbands, to be better leaders in the community, to get them more in touch with their faith through our CORE program. CORE meaning the heart of Jesus. Okay. Mm-hmm. And it's a wonderful time for knights and parish men to come together and fellowship, pray, and study some scripture.
1: Right.
2: So we help them also deepen their faith.
1: Right, and we've touched on the faith portion of it in prior shows. We had Father Ryan from the Seattle Archdiocese Vocations Office talked to us about the Knights' support for vocations, and why don't you talk a little, tell us a little bit about the RSVP program that helps support vocations?
2: Well, we can, with the Knights of Columbus, each council takes on the responsibility of adopting a seminarian and then sending them correspondence to keep them on track and keep their spirits up. But then we also send them some money, usually around Christmas time, because that's being in the seminary, there is really no visible means of employment or income.
1: Mm-hmm.
2: So we help them out with there. And then in turn, the Supreme back in New Haven helps also with some matching funds, and it's a win-win situation.
1: Mm-hmm.
2: To inspire people to keep them on track, and then support them in their walk as they become priests.
1: Right, and when we had Father Ryan with us, he was talking a little bit about cost, but it's, you know, the support that our Knights Councils give to the vocations and to the seminarians. Actually, you know, they don't have the best cars. They don't have, you know, that sometimes they just need a tank of gas to get home, and that, you know, the money that local councils give to those seminarians helps them out quite a bit as part of their process of becoming priests. And
2: and the thing is, here in Washington, we have Bishop White Seminary over in the Spokane area.
1: Mm-hmm.
2: And through the Knights, there are councils that have pledged donations to the seminary.
1: Right.
2: And to help them and with all the expenses that they have. As a matter of fact, I think they have they renovated an old convent over there.
1: Mm-hmm.
2: And it's now renamed Father McGivney Hall. So I mean, yes, we're very involved with the seminarians.
1: So we've also in past episodes talked about Casey Help and supporting, mm-hmm, for the unborn. Little different, but they're both talking about life and health, and how do we support those in need in a hospital who might need durable equipment, and supporting for the unborn, things like our ultrasound program and the program we talked about in Spokane, Maddie's Place, which was an award winner at the Supreme level, actually the number one award level winner this past, what was it, last year, I think it was, for programs done by the Knights. That's also a focus, correct?
2: Yes. That you had mentioned Casey Help. That was when that was started, it was, you know, there was a need. A lot of times people can't afford durable medical equipment. They got somebody coming home and they can't bring them home unless they have a hospital bed or some walkers or some wheelchairs. And Casey Help is standing there ready to jump in and lend them the equipment free of charge.
1: Mm-hmm.
2: I remember we were at a meeting, and there was a lady sitting. We were at breakfast, and there was a lady sitting off to the side, and she looked very, very distraught. We approached her and said, "Is everything, anything wrong? Anything we can help you with?" She relayed the story about her mom needing a medical bed. Mm-hmm. And that they didn't have the money, and they didn't know what they were going to do. Well, it just so happens that we put her in touch with the director of Casey Help, and the bed was delivered,
1: right,
2: and she was able to take care of her mom. I mean, it was awesome, and the tears of joy that she had because Knights sprung into action and helped someone in the community was overwhelming.
1: Right, and you know, as we continue on, there's one of, I think, our real hallmark programs now, which is the Coats for Kids program. Maybe a couple seconds on what that is and how successful it's been and how it helps recruit people into the Knights.
2: Oh, gosh. You know, there's up here across the nation, but especially up here in Washington, there's a lot of kids. When the winter comes or the fall comes, you see them walking around in shorts and just a shirt and There's a definite need, and what the Knights have done, and I believe they've given their 1 millionth coat out now.
1: Yeah.
2: But up here in the state of Washington, councils raise money, buy cases of coats for, mm-hmm, for kids for various ages, and then the Supreme at the headquarters, they match those coats. So if I, like, say a council buys eight cases of coats, the Supreme gives them another eight cases mm-hmm. for matching. So we're able to give 260 coats away to kids who would go cold during the winter because they don't have one.
1: Right, and then probably the other, I guess, food-related program that probably tastes a little better, I don't know, it depends on your taste, than pancake breakfast and fish fries is our Tootsie Roll program, which supports those with intellectual disabilities. Talk about that a little bit.
2: Yes. The Tootsie Roll program, I was involved in Virginia, and then when I got up here, Kim Washburn is the Tootsie Roll, is Mr. Tootsie Roll.
1: Mm-hmm.
2: And that is, we stand outside of like a Fred Meyer or other kind of store, and we just give Tootsie Rolls away for a donation. Here, have a Tootsie Roll, right? Have a Tootsie Roll. And we collect an awful amount of money, and we're able to donate that money mm-hmm. to the Washington State Special Olympics.
1: Mm-hmm.
2: And, you know, and we are right now, the Knights of Columbus in the state of Washington is a gold producer
1: mm-hmm.
2: for donations. But not only do we do that, but certain councils, like our council here, we go and we do events for Special Olympics for the swim meets because we're right next to the aquatic center,
1: right.
2: And we make sandwiches and we give them out to the Olympians. It's a wonderful thing to mm-hmm. see them.
1: Mike, you started earlier when we were talking a little at the beginning about being a field agent for the Knights, and I think some people, hopefully most people, are aware that the Knights has a very highly rated insurance program. Can you talk a little bit about the field agents and the insurance programs and the relationship between the insurance programs and the councils?
2: Sure. We have, in the state of Washington, we have one general agent, and he's responsible for four states,
1: mm-hmm.
2: Oregon, Washington, Alaska, and Hawaii. In the state of Washington, we have 23 field agents
1: mm-hmm.
2: who are strategically positioned around the state, and we're assigned councils to help with protecting Catholic families. And what we offer a various amount of products, between life insurance, annuities. We even have two asset advisors in the state of Washington mm-hmm. who can assist Brother Knights with investments. And so, what we do, we take on the mantra of saving lives and protecting families as a field agent.
1: There is some benefit from the Knight actually purchasing insurance that actually comes back and helps the council, correct?
2: Yes, it does. It comes back in many, many ways. The premiums that someone would pay for insurance or the monies that they would invest with the Knights of Columbus, that's the interest in the way the Knights invest that money is what helps the Knights of Columbus not only for local councils, but Knights of Columbus worldwide
1: mm-hmm.
2: in fulfilling what we need to do. The canopy in St. Peter's Basilica
1: mm-hmm.
2: was in total disrepair. And because of the investments that the Knights have made because of the insured members with us,
1: mm-hmm.
2: The Knights of Columbus paid for the entire thing. The Maui fires, we were able to give families $1,000 right off the bat to help them to try to get back on their feet for mm-hmm. at least the first couple of days before we could help them even more. Even here in Washington State, the fires up in the Colville area,
1: mm-hmm.
2: the Knights of Columbus were there with money in hand to help people to get to start to put their life back together.
1: Mm-hmm.
2: But that's all possible. That's all possible with people who are insured with the Knights of Columbus.
1: Right, right. And again, it's we're able to give. Even when you donate outside of, even the insurance program, if you don't donate to Knights of Columbus Charities, 100% of that will go to actually funding things. There's no, and that's the other thing that the insurance program helps us with, is to fund the administrative processes for all the money that is used to support support things like natural disasters and providing food and things like that.
2: Absolutely.
1: So there's wonderful benefits there. So, Mike, I'm sold. Tell me again how I join.
2: Well, you and I would get together, and then we would I'd pull out my phone and go to kfc.org/join.
1: Mm-hmm.
2: We'll fill out the paper. We'll fill out the application. I'm going to give you free membership for 1 year.
1: Mm-hmm.
2: So that way it's like being able to go into a car dealership,
1: right,
2: getting the keys to a car, driving off the lot, not having to bring it back for a year.
1: Right.
2: To try us out. And trust me, once you get around the Brother Knights, it's an awesome, awesome experience. We even had just recently people who have come into the Catholic Church during the Easter Vigil.
1: Mm-hmm.
2: And men were joining because I've asked one question. You went through a year of training. Now what?
1: Right.
2: Are you going to how about surrounding yourself with men who share the same faith as you do,
1: mm-hmm,
2: believe the same things that you do, and have the same values as you do? That's what the Knights of Columbus is all about.
1: Great. Mike, I really appreciate you you talking with me today. Thanks, Mike, for sitting and talking with me today. I know Greg would love to have listened and talked to you as well, but in his stead, I hope you had a good time, and I appreciate the all of the insight and information you've given us. My thanks again to Mike Rutland, the State of Washington Membership Director for the Knights of Columbus. My name is Tim Dunn. This is Knights in Action.
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4: 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We see that in today's reading. Father Mike will be highlighting the parable of the sower. A seed can only thrive when it's planted in good soil. So what kind of soil are we planting our seeds in?
5: Hi, my name is Father Mike Schmitz, and you're listening to The Bible in a Year, where we encounter God's voice and live life through the lens of Scripture. Using the Great Adventure Bible timeline, we'll read all the way from Genesis to Revelation, discovering how the story of salvation unfolds and how we fit into that story today. The Great Adventure Bible timeline was developed by Jeff Cavins and is provided by Ascension, who produced and funded this program. It is day 261. We're reading from Matthew chapter 11, 12, and 13, also Proverbs chapter 19, verses 5 through 8. The Gospel according to Matthew, chapter 11. And when Jesus had finished instructing his 12 disciples, he went on from there to teach and preach in their cities. Messengers from John the Baptist. Now when John heard in prison about the deeds of the Christ, he sent word by his disciples and said to him, "Are you he who is to come, or shall we look for another?" And Jesus answered them, "Go and tell John what you hear and see. The blind receive their sight, and the lame walk. Lepers are cleansed, and the deaf hear. And the dead are raised up, and the poor have good news preached to them. And blessed is he who takes no offense at me." Jesus praises John the Baptist. As they went away, Jesus began to speak to the crowds concerning John. "What did you go out into the wilderness to behold? A reed shaken by the wind? Why then did you go out? To see a man dressed in soft robes? Behold, those who wear soft robes are in kings' houses. Why then did you go out? To see a prophet? Yes, I tell you, and more than a prophet. This is he of whom it is written, 'Behold, I send my messenger before your face, who shall prepare your way before you.' Truly, I say to you, among those born of women, there has arisen no one greater than John the Baptist. Yet, he who is least in the kingdom of heaven is greater than he. From the days of John the Baptist until now, the kingdom of heaven has suffered violence, and men of violence take it by force. For all the prophets and the law prophesied until John, and if you are willing to accept it, he is Elijah who is to come. He who has ears to hear, let him hear. But to what shall I compare this generation? It is like children sitting in the marketplaces and calling to their playmates, "We piped for you, and you did not dance. We wailed, and you did not mourn." For John came neither eating nor drinking, and they say, "He has a demon." The Son of Man came eating and drinking, and they say, "Behold, a glutton and a drunkard, a friend of tax collectors and sinners." Yet wisdom is justified by her deeds. Jesus upbraids the unrepentant cities. Then he began to upbraid the cities where most of his mighty works had been done because they did not repent. "Woe to you, Chorazin! Woe to you, Bethsaida! For if the mighty works done in you had been done in Tyre and Sidon, they would have repented long ago in sackcloth and ashes. But I tell you, it shall be more tolerable on the day of judgment for Tyre and Sidon than for you. And you, Capernaum, will you be exalted to heaven? You shall be brought down to Hades. For if the mighty works done in you had been done in Sodom, it would have remained until this day. But I tell you that it shall be more tolerable on the day of judgment for the land of Sodom than for you." Jesus thanks his Father. At that time, Jesus declared, "I thank you, Father, Lord of heaven and earth, that you have hidden these things from the wise and understanding and revealed them to infants.

to do on the Sabbath. He said to them, "Have you not read what David did when he was hungry and those who were with him? How he entered the house of God and ate the showbread, which it was not lawful for him to eat, nor for those who were with him, but only for the priests. Or have you not read in the law how on the Sabbath the priests in the temple profane the Sabbath and are guiltless? I tell you, something greater than the temple is here. And if you had known what this means, 'I desire mercy and not sacrifice,' you would not have condemned the guiltless. For the Son of Man is Lord of the Sabbath." The man with a withered hand. And he went on from there and entered their synagogue. And behold, there was a man with a withered hand. And they asked him, "Is it lawful to heal on the Sabbath so that they might accuse him?" He said to them, "What man of you, if he has one sheep and it falls into a pit on the Sabbath, will not lay hold of it and lift it out? Of how much more value is a man than a sheep? So it is lawful to do good on the Sabbath." Then he said to the man, "Stretch out your hand." And the man stretched it out, and it was restored, whole like the other. But the Pharisees went out and took counsel against him, how to destroy him. God's chosen servant. Jesus, aware of this, withdrew from there. And many followed him, and he healed them all, and ordered them not to make him known. This was to fulfill what was spoken by the prophet Isaiah, "Behold, my servant whom I have chosen, my beloved with whom my soul is well pleased. I will put my spirit upon him, and he shall proclaim justice to the Gentiles. He will not wrangle or cry aloud, nor will anyone hear his voice in the streets. He will not break a bruised reed or quench a smoldering wick till he brings justice to victory, and in his name will the Gentiles hope." Jesus and Beelzebul. Then a blind and mute demoniac was brought to him, and he healed him, so that the mute man spoke and saw. And all the people were amazed and said, "Can this be the Son of David?" But when the Pharisees heard it, they said, "It is only by Beelzebul, the prince of demons, that this man casts out demons." Knowing their thoughts, he said to them, "Every kingdom divided against itself is laid waste, and no city or house divided against itself will stand. And if Satan casts out Satan, he is divided against himself. How then will his kingdom stand? And if I cast out demons by Beelzebul, by whom do your sons cast them out? Therefore, they shall be your judges. But if it is by the Spirit of God that I cast out demons, then the kingdom of God has come upon you. Or how can one enter a strong man's house and plunder his goods unless he first binds the strong man? Then indeed he may plunder his house. He who is not with me is against me, and he who does not gather with me scatters. Therefore, I tell you, every sin and blasphemy will be forgiven men, but the blasphemy against the Spirit will not be forgiven. And whoever says a word against the Son of Man will be forgiven. But whoever speaks against the Holy Spirit will not be forgiven, either in this age or in the age to come. A tree and its fruit. Either make the tree good and its fruit good, or make the tree bad and its fruit bad, for the tree is known by its fruit. You brood of vipers, how can you speak good things when you are evil? For out of the abundance of the heart the mouth speaks. The good man out of his good treasure brings forth good, and the evil man out of his evil treasure brings forth evil. I tell you, on the day of judgment, men will render account for every careless word they utter. For by your words you will be justified, and by your words you will be condemned. The sign of Jonah. Then some of the scribes and Pharisees said to him, "Teacher, we wish to see a sign from you." But he answered them, "An evil and adulterous generation seeks for a sign, but no sign shall be given to it except the sign of the prophet Jonah. For as Jonah was 3 days and three nights in the belly of the whale, so will the Son of Man be 3 days and three nights in the heart of the earth. The men of Nineveh will arise at the judgment with this generation and condemn it, for they repented at the preaching of Jonah, and behold, something greater than Jonah is here. The queen of the south will arise at the judgment with this generation and condemn it, for she came from the ends of the earth to hear the wisdom of Solomon, and behold, something greater than Solomon is here." The return of the unclean spirit. When the unclean spirit has gone out of a man, he passes through waterless places seeking rest, but he finds none. Then he says, "I will return to my house from which I came." And when he comes, he finds it empty, swept, and put in order. Then he goes and brings with him seven other spirits more evil than himself, and they enter and dwell there. And the last state of that man becomes worse than the first. So shall it be also with this evil generation.

the true kindred of Jesus. While he was still speaking to the people, behold, his mother and his brethren stood outside, asking to speak to him. But he replied to the man who told him, "Who is my mother, and who are my brethren?" And stretching out his hand toward his disciples, he said, "Here are my mother and my brethren. For whoever does the will of my Father in heaven is my brother and sister and mother." Chapter 13, The Parable of the Sower. That same day, Jesus went out of the house and sat beside the sea. And great crowds gathered around him, so that he got into a boat and sat there, and the whole crowd stood on the beach. And he told them many things in parables, saying, "A sower went out to sow. And as he sowed, some seeds fell along the path, and the birds came and devoured them. Other seeds fell on rocky ground, where they had not much soil, and immediately they sprang up, since they had no depth of soil. But when the sun rose, they were scorched, and since they had no root, they withered away. Other seeds fell upon thorns, and the thorns grew up and choked them. Other seeds fell on good soil and brought forth grain, some 100-fold, some 60, some 30. He who has ears, let him hear." The purpose of the parables. Then the disciples came and said to him, "Why do you speak to them in parables?" And he answered them, "To you it has been given to know the secrets of the kingdom of heaven, but to them it has not been given. For to him who has will more be given, and he will have abundance, but from him who has not, even what he has will be taken away. This is why I speak to them in parables, because seeing they do not see, and hearing they do not hear, nor do they understand. With them indeed is fulfilled the prophecy of Isaiah, which says, 'You shall indeed hear, but never understand. You shall indeed see, but never perceive. For this people's heart has grown dull, and their ears are heavy of hearing, and their eyes they have closed, lest they should perceive with their eyes, and hear with their ears, and understand with their heart, and turn from me to heal them. But blessed are your eyes, for they see, and your ears, for they hear. Truly, I say to you, many prophets and righteous men longed to see what you see and did not see it, and to hear what you hear and did not hear it." The parable of the sower explained. Hear then the parable of the sower. When anyone hears the word of the kingdom and does not understand it, the evil one comes and snatches away what is sown in his heart. This is what was sown along the path. As for what was sown on the rocky ground, this is he who hears the word and immediately receives it with joy. Yet he has no root in himself, but endures for a while, and when tribulation or persecution arises on account of the word, immediately he falls away. As for what was sown among thorns, this is he who hears the word, but the cares of the world and the delight in riches choke the word, and it proves unfruitful. As for what was sown on good soil, this is he who hears the word and understands it. He indeed bears fruit and yields in one case 100-fold, in another 60, and in another 30. The parable of the weeds among the wheat. Another parable he put before them, saying, "The kingdom of heaven may be compared to a man who sowed good seed in his field. But while men were sleeping, his enemy came and sowed weeds among the wheat and went away. So when the plants came up and bore grain, then the weeds appeared also. And the servants of the householder came and said to him, 'Sir, did you not sow good seed in your field? How then has it weeds?' He said to them, 'An enemy has done this.' The servants said to him, 'Then do you want us to go and gather them?' But he said, 'No, lest in gathering the weeds, you root up the wheat along with them. Let both grow together until the harvest, and at harvest time I will tell the reapers, gather the weeds first and bind them in bundles to be burned, but gather the wheat into my barn.'" The parable of the mustard seed. Another parable he put before them, saying, "The kingdom of heaven is like a grain of mustard seed, which a man took and sowed in his field. It is the smallest of all seeds, but when it has grown, it is the greatest of shrubs and becomes a tree, so that the birds of the air come and make nests in its branches." The parable of the leaven. He told them another parable. "The kingdom of heaven is like leaven, which a woman took and hid in 3 measures of meal, till it was all leavened." Why Jesus speaks in parables. All this Jesus said to the crowds in parables. Indeed, he said nothing to them without a parable. This was to fulfill what was spoken by the prophet, "I will open my mouth in parables. I will utter what has been hidden since the foundation of the world." Jesus explains the parable of the weeds. Then he left the crowds and went into the house. And his disciples came to him, saying, "Explain to us the parable of the weeds of the field." He answered,
He who sows the good seed is the Son of Man. The field is the world, and the good seed means the sons of the kingdom. The weeds are the sons of the evil one, and the enemy who sowed them is the devil. The harvest is the close of the age, and the reapers are angels. Just as the weeds are gathered and burned with fire, so will it be at the close of the age. The Son of Man will send his angels, and they will gather out of his kingdom all causes of sin and all evildoers, and throw them into the furnace of fire, where there will be weeping and gnashing of teeth. Then the righteous will shine like the sun in the kingdom of their Father. He who has ears, let him hear. Three parables about the kingdom. The kingdom of heaven is like treasure hidden in a field, which a man found and covered up. Then in his joy he goes and sells all that he has and buys that field. Again, the kingdom of heaven is like a merchant in search of fine pearls, who, on finding one pearl of great value, went and sold all that he had and bought it. Again, the kingdom of heaven is like a net which was thrown into the sea and gathered fish of every kind. When it was full, men drew it ashore and sat down and sorted the good into vessels but threw away the bad. So it will be at the close of the age. The angels will come out and separate the evil from the righteous and throw them into the furnace of fire, where there will be weeping and gnashing of teeth. Treasures new and old. Have you understood all this? They said to him, yes. And he said to them, therefore, every scribe who has been trained for the kingdom of heaven is like a householder who brings out of his treasure what is new and what is old. The rejection of Jesus at Nazareth. And when Jesus had finished these parables, he went away from there, and coming to his own country, he taught them in their synagogue, so that they were astonished and said, where did this man get this wisdom and these mighty works? Is not this the carpenter's son? Is not his mother called Mary? And are not his brethren James and Joseph and Simon and Judas? And are not all his sisters with us? Where then did this man get all this? And they took offense at him. But Jesus said to them, a prophet is not without honor except in his own country and in his own house. And he did not do many mighty works there because of their unbelief. The Book of Proverbs, chapter 19, verses 5 through 8. A false witness will not go unpunished, and he who utters lies will not escape. Many seek the favor of a generous man, and everyone is a friend to a man who gives gifts. All a poor man's brothers hate him. How much more do his friends go far from him? He pursues them with words, but does not have them. He who gets wisdom loves himself, and he who keeps understanding will prosper. Father, we give you praise. Thank you so much. Lord God, thank you for the teachings of Jesus, your son. Lord, thank you. Thank you for your spirit that continues to inspire the readers and listeners to your word. Thank you for the words of your son, captured and conveyed to us by your Holy Spirit and your friend Matthew, our friend Matthew. We thank you and give you praise for this reprieve we have, this journey through the New Testament, through the Gospel of Matthew, in the midst of all the prophets. Lord God, we thank you for finally bringing us to this fulfillment of everything the prophets had wanted, everything the prophets had pointed to, everything the Old Testament points to. Thank you for bringing us to this place in the New Testament, this gospel where Jesus is the fullness of you, your fullness of you revealed. Help us to understand him more fully and to love him more deeply and to follow him with everything we have. Make this prayer in the name of our Savior, Jesus Christ, in the name of the Father and of the Son and of the Holy Spirit. Amen. So gosh, you guys, again, as always, there are so many things in the gospel today. This is so incredible. Now, one of the things I love, and I keep pointing it out, but at the beginning of the reading today, chapter 11, we have messengers from John the Baptist. And remember, we had the description of John the Baptist before. He was dressed in camel's hair. He had a leather belt around his waist. He was eating locusts and honey, and he lived out in the wilderness. And he was Elijah. And this is the incredible thing Jesus even references. Behold, I will send my messenger before your face, who shall prepare your way before you. If you are willing to accept it, he is Elijah who is to come. And that recognition that here he is, this not like reincarnated Elijah, but here is someone, John the Baptist, in the role of Elijah. Now, here is something so important to realize, that Jesus gives incredible praise to Elijah. He says, among those born of women, there has arisen no one greater than John the Baptist. That's massive. It's incredible. But he goes on, he says, yet he who is least in the kingdom of heaven is greater than he. You realize that when you are baptized, when you're brought into the kingdom of heaven,
that here's all the incredible things that prophets have done, all the incredible things that those who have served the Lord in the Old Testament have done. We do honor them and take nothing away from their role and the way God loves them, the way God has allowed, you know, used their ministry to transform hearts and to bring those to him. And yet, if you've been baptized, that means you're in the kingdom of heaven. If you've been baptized, you've been made into a son or daughter of the Father. And Jesus is saying, yep, no one greater born of woman than John the Baptist. And yet the least in the kingdom, the least person baptized is even greater than John the Baptist, because you have been raised up to be a son or daughter of the Father. That just, even without doing anything, even remotely close to John, what John the Baptist did, just by virtue of the fact that you have the Holy Spirit within you and you can cry out, Abba, Father, Jesus says, even greater, which is incredible. There's unrepentant cities. I don't know if you caught that. Chorazin, Bethsaida, Capernaum. Remember, this is Capernaum is Jesus' home base. Chorazin and Bethsaida are not too far from Capernaum. So Jesus is doing all these miracles. I mean, keep this in mind, that there are people bringing they're bringing from all corners. They're bringing their sick, they're lame, they're possessed. All these people they're bringing to Jesus, and he's healing them all. In fact, Matthew says he's healing them all. And yet, there were people who saw this and didn't change. In fact, there are people who say, give us a miracle. Remember, the Pharisees will say this. Give us a sign. And Jesus says, no sign will be given you except the sign of Jonah. Why? Because, listen, yeah, whenever anyone says, I just need to see a miracle, then I'll be fine. They don't know themselves, and they don't know history, and they don't know the Gospels, because there were so many people who saw the miracles and didn't change. They saw the miracles, and they were not willing to give their lives to Jesus. They were not willing to pick up their cross and follow after the Lord. And so, so many of us, we might think, if I just saw the miracle, I'd be fine. And we look at the gospel from today and realize that's not actually true. It's not necessarily true, at least. Now, a couple things. We have so many parables in this section. It's so good. I mean, I don't know if you caught this. There is this teaching that Jesus gives in chapter 12, where he talks about the return of the unclean spirit. I don't know if you have ever wondered about that or puzzled at that. The unclean spirit has gone out of a man. The unclean spirit passes through waterless places seeking rest, finds none. And he says, I'll return to my house from which I came. Basically go back to the same person. And when he comes, he finds it empty, swept, and put in order. And he goes and brings with him seven other spirits more evil than himself. And they enter and dwell there. And the last state of that man becomes worse than the first. You might think, wait, what is that? What's that all about? Well, there's a priest, his name is Monsignor Charles Pope, who just, gosh, talk about someone who's brilliant. He's incredible. But Monsignor Charles Pope writes about this in one of his columns. He writes a column on a regular basis. And he dives deeply oftentimes into the Gospels. And he looks at the original Greek words. And I just want to kind of highlight, I'm not going to give you the Greek because it's maybe not important to us in this moment. The three descriptions that Jesus gives of that soul that has been, you know, set free from that demon. It's empty, it's swept, and it's put in order. But more technical term or more accurate term is it's ornate. It's ornate. And so Monsignor Charles Pope, he asked the question, what does that mean? Does that give us any indication of the state of this person's soul? It's empty, swept, and put in order, or ornate. That sounds like it's a good soul. But he points out, he says, no, it's empty. You know, a lot of times when we get rid of something that wasn't supposed to be in our lives, we don't replace it with something good. It's empty. So here is the demon that left and left a vacuum, left a void. And the space that was left empty by the departure of the demon was not filled with God, wasn't filled with God's presence. And so it's still empty. And that's something important for us, because we can do that same thing. Monsignor Pope points this out. He says, you know, here's someone who gives up something for Lent, right? But doesn't replace that thing with goodness, doesn't replace that thing with some act of virtue or prayer or whatever that is. And so it's empty. That doesn't mean good. It just means there's a vacuum there that is just waiting for evil to come back in. It's swept. And that's the same kind of thing. It's what a great, he points out, Monsignor Pope, if a good person has by God's grace been able to sweep sin from his life, praise be the Lord, but not to that person, because they might think, well, I've swept this place. I've done this work. So yeah, God set them free, but now I've swept it. I've cleaned it out. And so what was supposed to be the work of the Lord has become the work of the person. And so pride can be something that is enters in. And then put in order does not simply mean ordered or simply mean everything's in his right position. But a better word for that from the original Greek is ornate. And so you'd think, well, that's not too bad. I mean, it's been dressed up, it's been decorated. And yet, again, that ornate interior life that has more preoccupation with
appearing beautiful rather than choosing goodness, right? I want to appear to be ornate, you know, I appear to have that beauty, that dignity, that honor, rather than actually having honor in my soul, in my character. And so again, the state of that person, empty, swept, and ornate, reveals that, yes, of course, that would be, that soul would be ripe for those seven demons coming into us. And so we have to recognize, like, when the Lord eliminates evil from our lives, he helps us with sin, like, we need to fill that with virtue. That when it's swept out, we need to always praise the Lord for what he has done in our lives, and that ornate, to be able to choose the greater things than just simply, let's have the image of having greater things. Okay, there's so many parables. I don't want to go through all of them, but the parable of the sower is incredible. When Jesus explains it, here's the seed that falls on rocky ground. The evil one comes on the path. Evil one comes and snatches away. On the stone on rocky ground, the word person receives the word and immediately receives it with joy, but has no root. And this is important because he says it endures for a while. When tribulation or persecution arises on account of the word, immediately he falls away. And we have to think of ourselves, and that could be us. That could be us when it comes to, yeah, I'm really giving my heart over to the Lord. But the moment I have to actually stand against the culture, the moment that the culture stands against me, the moment that belonging to Christ costs me something, I need to have those roots or else I'll fall away immediately. Those thorns is incredible because the thorns are not just, he doesn't even talk about how sinful that can be. He just says, what are the thorns? The thorns are the cares of the world and the delight in riches. So worries of the world, delight in riches, nothing horrible, but just the kinds of things that can choke the very life of God in us. I'm more preoccupied with things of this world and the anxieties I have and the things I have to get done than God himself. And yet there's a good soil. Now, here's the incredible thing. We don't get to choose what kind of seed we receive. It's all the same. It's all the same seed. But we do get to choose what kind of soil will be. Last thing. The weeds and the wheat. This is such an incredible image of the church. That here is the field. Here's the kingdom of God. Here is the church on earth. And the Lord plants wheat, but the evil one plants weeds. And we say, like, God, why do you allow evil people to be in your church? Because as we know, as we undoubtedly know, there's so much evil that even is in the church. And almost so much that we can say, is this really still your church, Jesus? When there's so much evil and so many evil leaders and evil pastors, evil priests and that kind of evil. And Jesus gives us kind of almost an answer here. He's like, I'm allowing them to grow up among the wheat. And believe me, though, they're going to receive justice. Believe me that whether they're in leadership or whether they're not in leadership, when we choose evil over the Lord, we're going to receive justice. And so know that even while the Lord tolerates and permits evil in his church, which thanks be to God, because that means we get to be part of it or else we'd be already ripped out of the earth. When he tolerates the evil in his church, he is also not condoning it, and he will bring justice. Last thing, some of the last words that Jesus has for us in chapter 13, where he talks about the three parables of the kingdom. It's like a treasure hidden in a field. It's like a pearl of great price. And what happens is when you find it, you want to sell everything for that gift, for that kingdom, for that pearl, for him. And that's what we're called to do. I'm so sorry this is so long, but God has given us such a gift in his gospel that the commentary just went on and on and on. So because of that, I'm going to ask you for your grace and your prayers for me. I am praying for you that you're able to make it all the way to the end of this episode today as we read through Matthew's gospel 11, 12, and 13 and heard all these extra words of commentary. I am praying for you. Please pray for me. My name is Father Mike. I cannot wait to see you tomorrow. God bless.

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0: 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You can follow along in any recent version of the Catechism of the Catholic Church. 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The Holy Spirit is who justifies us, meaning we're given the grace and ability to be made right with God. We cannot live this life on our own. Today, we hear about how it's through the Holy Spirit that we can live a life worthy of heaven.
4: Hi, my name is Father Mike Schmitz, and you're listening to the Catechism in a Year, where we encounter God's plan of sheer goodness for us, revealed in Scripture and passed down through the tradition of the Catholic faith. The Catechism in a Year is provided by Ascension, who produced and funded this program. In 365 days, we'll read through the Catechism of the Catholic Church, discovering our identity in God's family as we journey together toward our heavenly home. Today is day 261. You know, we're getting closer and closer to that 265 mark, which means only 100 days after this. But man, why would we want to rush? I don't know, because this has been so good. Actually, today is Article 2 here in this next section on salvation, and it's on grace and justification. And so this is a huge, massive topic. I just don't understand, how is it that we are justified? How are we saved? Like, what is grace? What does grace do in our life? Now, we talked about this, of course, in Pillar 1, but we're also talking about this in a very significant way here in Pillar 3, because, man, the life of the Holy Spirit, this is how we're called to live, right? That we're not just covered by grace. Grace does something inside of us, right? We're not just clothed with the Holy Spirit, not just clothed in Christ, although, yes, of course, we are, but our fundamental disposition towards the Lord is radically reoriented. We are made into new creatures. Remember, we talked about this in Pillar 2, that what the sacraments do, what Jesus does through the sacraments in us, the Holy Spirit, right, radically changes us. We have become a new creation. And so what is that? And what does grace do? How does grace justify us? How does Jesus Christ justify us through the power of the Holy Spirit? We're talking about all of those things beginning today for the next few days, which is just, I mean, man, talk about something that really is complex, and yet at the same time is so ultimately simple. That was so complex because what do all these words mean? Justification and sanctification and grace and merit and faith and works, all these things. And yet at the same time, here's what Jesus Christ has done. The grace of the Holy Spirit has the power to justify us. That is, to cleanse us from our sins and to communicate to us the righteousness of God through faith in Jesus Christ and through baptism. That's what we're going to talk about today. So let's pray to our Heavenly Father. Father in heaven, you are good, and you desire that your children not only come to know you, but become like you. Lord, in the life of the Holy Spirit, the life of grace, you give us your gift. You make us like you. By sending us your Holy Spirit, we have become partakers in the divine nature. And by sending us your Holy Spirit, you give us the power to live as sons and daughters of God. So, Lord, this day, wherever we are right now, please meet us with that grace. Wherever we are right now, please meet us with your salvation. Meet us with your justification and sanctification. Meet us with your Holy Spirit. Lord God, just meet us and help us Help us to see you in this world around us. Help us to hear your voice. Help us to become like you so that all may see and know you, and that so that you may be glorified in all things. In Jesus' name we pray. Amen. In the name of the Father, and of the Son, and of the Holy Spirit. Amen. It's day 261. We're reading paragraphs 1987 to 1995. Article 2, Grace and Justification. Justification. The grace of the Holy Spirit has the power to justify us, that is, to cleanse us from our sins and to communicate to us the righteousness of God through faith in Jesus Christ and through baptism. As St. Paul wrote to the Romans, "But if we have died with Christ, we believe that we shall also live with him. For we know that Christ, being raised from the dead, will never die again. Death no longer has dominion over him. The death he died to sin, once for all. But the life he lives to God. So you also must consider yourselves as dead to sin and alive to God in Christ Jesus. Through the power of the Holy Spirit, we take part in Christ's passion by dying to sin, and in his resurrection by being born to a new life. We are members of his body, which is the church, branches grafted onto the vine, which is himself. As St. Athanasius wrote, God gave himself to us through his Spirit. By the participation of the Spirit, we become communicants in the divine nature. For this reason, those in whom the Spirit dwells are divinized. The first work of the grace of the Holy Spirit is conversion, effecting justification in accordance with Jesus' proclamation at the beginning of the gospel, "Repent, for the kingdom of heaven is at hand." Moved by grace, man turns toward God and away from sin, thus accepting forgiveness and righteousness from on high. Justification is not only the remission of sins, but also the sanctification and renewal of the interior man. Justification detaches man from sin, which contradicts the love of God, and purifies his heart of sin. Justification follows upon God's merciful initiative of offering forgiveness. It reconciles man with God. It frees from the enslavement to sin, and it heals. Justification is at the same time the acceptance of God's righteousness through faith in Jesus Christ. Righteousness, or justice, here means the rectitude of divine love. With justification, faith, hope, and charity are poured into our hearts, and obedience to the divine will is granted us. Justification has been merited for us by the passion of Christ, who offered himself on the cross as a living victim, holy and pleasing to God, and whose blood has become the instrument of atonement for the sins of all men. Justification is conferred in baptism, the sacrament of faith. It conforms us to the righteousness of God, who makes us inwardly just by the power of his mercy. Its purpose is the glory of God and of Christ, and the gift of eternal life. As St. Paul further wrote to the Romans, "But now, the righteousness of God has been manifested apart from law, although the law and the prophets bear witness to it, the righteousness of God through faith in Jesus Christ for all who believe. For there is no distinction. Since all have sinned and fall short of the glory of God, they are justified by his grace as a gift, through the redemption which is in Christ Jesus, whom God put forward as an expiation by his blood to be received by faith. This was to show God's righteousness, because in his divine forbearance he had passed over former sins. It was to prove at the present time that he himself is righteous, and that he justifies him who has faith in Jesus." Justification establishes cooperation between God's grace and man's freedom. On man's part, it is expressed by the assent of faith to the word of God, which invites him to conversion, and in the cooperation of charity with the prompting of the Holy Spirit, who precedes and preserves his assent. As is stated at the Council of Trent, "When God touches man's heart through the illumination of the Holy Spirit, man himself is not inactive while receiving that inspiration, since he could reject it. And yet, without God's grace, he cannot by his own free will move himself toward justice in God's sight." Justification is the most excellent work of God's love made manifest in Christ Jesus and granted by the Holy Spirit. It is the opinion of St. Augustine that the justification of the wicked is a greater work than the creation of heaven and earth, because heaven and earth will pass away, but the salvation and justification of the elect will not pass away. He holds also that the justification of sinners surpasses the creation of the angels in justice, in that it bears witness to a greater mercy. The Holy Spirit is the master of the interior life. By giving birth to the inner man, justification entails the sanctification of his whole being. St. Paul further writes to the Romans, Just as you once yielded your members to impurity and to greater and greater iniquity, so now yield your members to righteousness for sanctification. But now that you have been set free from sin and have become slaves of God, the return you get is sanctification, and its end, eternal life. There we have it. Paragraphs 1987 to 1995. Incredible. Just beautiful. So beautiful. I love that the Catechism continually quotes St. Paul's letter to the Romans, which is an incredible letter to those Roman Christians, Christians in Rome, about what God has done for us. And this is the massive key. I mean, everything we've been talking about, right, for 261 days has been about what God does for us. And so here we are when we're looking now at our calling, how we live, the third pillar of the Catechism. It is essential for us to recognize that we don't do any of this on our own, that we can't do any of this on our own, and B, that we don't do any of this on our own, that this is God's grace working through us, coming to us by the power of the Holy Spirit. Let's just go back to paragraph 1987. All of this, when it comes to justification and grace, the grace of the Holy Spirit has the power to justify us. That is, to cleanse us from our sins and to communicate to us the righteousness of God through faith in Jesus Christ through baptism. Okay, so what is righteousness? In paragraph 1991, it kind of defines this. It says, righteousness or justice here means the rectitude of divine love. With justification, faith, hope, and charity are poured into our hearts, and obedience to the divine will is granted to us. So what is that? So here, the Holy Spirit has communicated to us. We're justified. Okay, what does that mean? In some ways, we're made right with God. We're brought into a right relationship with God. We have the gift of faith, the gift of hope, the gift of charity poured into our hearts. And we also then get to have the power to have obedience to the divine will. We have the power to do something we couldn't do before. Again, remember, the law on its own, it's good, but it's not enough. It's good, but it's limited because it doesn't give the power to follow the law. But this righteousness, right, this justification made right with God, because we have the power of the Holy Spirit. We have God himself living in us. So we're brought into a right relationship with the Father, Son, and Holy Spirit. Because faith, hope, and love is important to our hearts. We have God's Spirit living in us. We have grace. So we actually can say yes to God's will. We have the ability to be obedient to God's will, which is amazing. Remember, we'll go back to paragraph 1988. It says, through the power of the Holy Spirit, we take part in Christ's passion by dying to sin. Remember, the Holy Spirit makes possible. Sorry, the Holy Spirit makes actual what Jesus made possible. So through the power of the Holy Spirit, we take part in Christ's passion by dying to sin. And next step, in his resurrection, by being born to a new life. We're members of his body, which is the church, branches grafted onto the vine, which is himself. Right. So we don't only participate in Christ's death. Yes, we do. We need to. We have done that through baptism. But we also get to participate in Christ's resurrection by being born to a new life. And so we have to live this new life, right? So paragraph 1989, the first work of the grace of the Holy Spirit is conversion. And that's what brings about justification in accordance with Jesus' proclamation saying, repent for the kingdom of heaven is at hand. So when we're moved by grace, this conversion, we turn away from sin and toward God. We accept God's forgiveness and we reject that sinfulness. And this is just, so good. So again, justification is not only the remission of sins, but also the sanctification and renewal of the interior person. That's in Council of Trent. So we recognize that conversion, the sanctification, this work of the Holy Spirit in us. Yes, our sins are forgiven. Remember we talked about this when it came to the sacrament of reconciliation, that there is forgiveness. And that is amazing, incredible. But there's even more than just forgiveness. There's reconciliation. We're brought into this relationship with God. And that we're also restored. And this is what it's saying in paragraph 1989. Justification, that original movement, is not only the remission of sins, but also sanctification and renewal of the interior person, the interior man, it says here. Moving on. How does it do this? Well, 1990, it says justification detaches man from sin, which contradicts the love of God, and purifies his heart of sin. And this is just, and this is one of those things, I hear this and I think, that is what it does. That's what I want it to do in my life even more. Because I don't know if you've ever had this experience, but just that sense of like, okay, I've been forgiven, you know, maybe originally in baptism, of course. And then when we go back to reconciliation, we go back to confession. Yes, I've been reconciled to the Lord. And so here's this detachment from sin, justification, the initial justification of baptism and faith, of course. But it follows upon God's merciful love in such a way that it purifies our hearts of sin. And we get to look at our hearts and say, okay, Lord, Is there a deeper and deeper way that you want to move in my heart? Is there a deeper and deeper way that you want to purify my heart? Because he does. And this is the great news that not only does justification, original justification, detach us from sin, but also purifies our heart from sin. Because at the same time, it is the acceptance of God's righteousness, right? Remember that right relationship, that justice, that faith, hope, and love, and obedience. And I love this, paragraph 1992. This justification has been merited for us by the passion of Christ, who offered himself on the cross as a living victim, holy and pleasing to God, and whose blood has become the instrument of atonement for the sins of all men. That is so amazing, so incredible. Jesus did this. God did this for us. Justification is conferred in baptism, the sacrament of faith, and it conforms us to the righteousness of God. It makes us inwardly just by the power of his mercy. So here's the thing to understand. We're made inwardly just. We're not simply declared just. We're not simply declared righteous. God makes us righteous by baptism and faith. And that's so important for us to understand, because this is not simply a legal justification where we're simply declared just. But grace changes us. The Holy Spirit changes us. We're truly, inwardly transformed by the power of God's mercy. And why? Why? For the glory of God in Christ and the gift of eternal life, which is so amazing. And what it does is it establishes cooperation between God's grace and our freedom. And that's so important. I mean, the Council of Trent says this so clearly in paragraph 1993. It says, when God touches man's heart through the illumination of the Holy Spirit, man himself is not inactive while receiving the inspiration, because we're not merely passive recipients of God's grace. We're always active recipients of God's grace, because we could reject it. And yet, goes on to say, without God's grace, he cannot, by his own free will, move himself toward justice in God's sight. So even we absolutely need God's grace, and we are not passive recipients. We're active recipients of God's grace. And without it, we could not, of our own free will, move ourselves towards justice in God's sight. We couldn't even move towards justice in God's sight, which is amazing. Because justification, paragraph 1994, we're just trucking through all these paragraphs. Paragraph 1994 says, justification is the most excellent work of God's love made manifest in Christ Jesus and granted by the Holy Spirit. So incredible. It's the most excellent work of God's love. We want to say in this paragraph that St. Augustine says, justification of the wicked is a greater work than the creation of heaven and earth. That's amazing. Justification of the wicked is a greater work than the creation of heaven and earth. Why? Because heaven and earth will pass away, but the salvation and justification of the elect will not pass away. Also, St. Augustine said that the justification of sinners surpasses the creation of the angels in justice, and that it bears witness to a greater mercy. Amazing. And so incredible. Last little note here. And it's not just a little note, but it's a little note in the sense that there's two sentences essentially. It says in 1995, the Holy Spirit is the master of the interior life. By giving birth to the inner man, justification entails the sanctification of his whole being. Remember, to sanctify, right, to make holy is to set it apart for God. So to belong to God, the justification entails the sanctification, the setting apart, the transformation in so many ways of one's whole being. And that's what God's gift is here, which is just so incredible. I hope that none of this today has felt abstract. Maybe it has. Maybe it has to in some ways. But ultimately, this is not an abstract thing. Ultimately, this is so concrete and this is so tangible in our lives. What Jesus did for us is tangible, right? His life, death, and resurrection, his passion, the Paschal mystery, the death and resurrection of Jesus is tangible. This is something that happened in time. That cross is tangible. Those nails, the crown of thorns, that's tangible. And his rising from the dead, is being transformed and rising to new life, that is tangible. And so when the Holy Spirit comes upon us in this work of justification and giving us grace, that is tangible as well. One of the problems for me, of course, and maybe for you too, is if I keep myself away from God's grace, if I don't allow that faith, hope, and love to be poured onto my heart, and I don't live in obedience to the Father's will, then it's abstract, right? Then it's intangible. But when you and I look at our lives and say, today, Jesus, because of your grace, because of the Holy Spirit, for the Lord, for the Father in heaven, I'm going to walk in faith. I'm going to walk in hope. I'm going to walk in love today. Today, because of what you've done, Jesus, because you poured out your grace into my heart and brought me into your body, the church, I'm going to be obedient to the Father's will. Because when that happens, every action of the day is an act of grace, and therefore it's no longer abstract. It's very tangible. It's very concrete. Tomorrow we're talking about grace and what grace is. And it's going to be incredible. But today, so is salvation. So is justification. And just to take some time today and thank God for the grace of salvation. Thank God for the gift of faith, hope, and love. Thank God that he enables us to be reconciled to him when we fall and when we fail, and to be obedient to him when we walk in the power of the Holy Spirit. You guys, I am praying for you. Please pray for me. My name is Father Mike. I cannot wait to see you tomorrow. God bless.
0: That was day 261 of Catechism in a Year with Father Mike Schmitz. And now we'd like to share audio from an episode of Ask Father Josh from the Ascension Presents YouTube channel. This time he's answering the question, what is original sin?
7: So let's lean into the voice of God. And where is the voice of God most clear for each one of us? I want to propose that voice is very clear for us in the sacred scriptures, the Bible. And specifically, we can turn to King David, my boy, your boy, and Psalm 55:5. By the way, Psalm, that's the name that Kanye West and Kim Kardashian named their new son, Psalm. I've never heard of someone naming their child Psalm. I think that is a unique name. It's biblical, you know, it's a straight up biblical name. I've heard Matthew, and I've heard Mark, and I've heard Luke, and I've heard John, I've heard Timothy and Titus. But Psalm is a new one. So shout out to the name Psalm. But in Psalm 55:5, King David writes this: "Behold, I was brought forth in iniquity, and in sin did my mother conceive me." Right? He says it. This is the word of God. This is the Bible. "And sin did my mother conceive me." At the moment of conception, original sin is passed down to us. So essentially, to be born with original sin means we're born without the gift of God's supernatural life, which is a gift we would have received had Adam and Eve not forfeited that gift through their original sin, through their turning away from God. St. Paul writes about this as well in Romans chapter 5, verse 12. He says it's through the sin of Adam. That sin and death has been communicated, right, given to all of us. And so when our first parents, Adam and Eve, disobeyed God, they lost that gift that protected them from death. And so after losing this gift, or grace, as we would call it in theology, they could not pass down that gift that they originally had to their descendants because they lost it. And so in turn, since their descendants cannot receive it, their descendants can't pass down what they don't have, right? You can't give what you don't have, right? So like modern explanation is this: is I cannot give you something that I myself do not have anymore. So if I've not received something, I cannot give it to you. If I have not received a ring from the store that I want to propose to you with, then I cannot give you that ring because I have not first received that ring from the store that sells rings. In fact, I just did a wedding this past weekend. When I got off retreat, I had a wedding that night. And it's funny, the guy who proposed to the girl, who now they're married, the two have become one flesh. Shout out to them. The day he proposed, he forgot the ring. And so he could not give her a ring because he did not have a ring to give to her. He straight up forgot it. He was so nervous. And so if we don't have the gift, we cannot give the gift. Adam and Eve did not have that gift anymore. Therefore, they could not give that gift to us. It's not something we've done, right? It's not like a baby's done this, but it's an absence of this grace in our souls. And so what baptism does is baptism actually, it takes away that absence and fills us up with God's grace. So baptism puts something there that was not there before because our parents could not give that to us. And so God gives that grace to us through the gift of the church, through the gift of the sacramental life of the church, through the gift of baptism, right? That grace is given to us there. And so their disobedience, it was corrupted our human nature. But baptism, though it does not, you know, prevent, like the physical, like the fruit of it, right? Like concupiscence is still there after baptism. We still die. We still experience suffering, but we also get the gift of supernatural life from baptism, which is something that Adam and Eve could not give to us. So yes, that's a way to talk about it. A modern way to explain this, I've heard this through someone else, so I'll just try to share my own words, but as someone else has once said, in reality, like a lot of us inherit a lot of stuff from our parents, or we don't, but sometimes, since original sin is like a lack, it's like the good isn't there, this would be an example. Your dad is a millionaire, Okay. So your dad is a millionaire, but then your dad unfortunately got caught up in some illegal deals and now he's going to go to jail, right? And so your dad is going to get punished for his illegal activities. And not only is he getting punished for his illegal activities, but like you were in line to get millions of dollars from Papa, right? You were going to get some of his money, but because of his sin of illegal activity with the money, not only does he get punished for it, but you also cannot get the gift that you were going to get had he not done that sin, had he not messed up with the illegal activity. The gift that was intended to be given to you that you were supposed to inherit cannot be given to you now because he did not have it anymore. So instead of receiving that gift, you've gotten a void.
0: 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Episodes of Ask Father Josh are available on the Ascension Presents YouTube channel. 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
17: Glory to Jesus Christ. I'm Father Thomas Loya, host of Light of the East, and I am thrilled and I am moved by the fact that I will witness in my lifetime Bishop Fulton J. Sheen declared as blessed. The reason why I am particularly thrilled is because I am an Eastern Catholic of Slavic descent, and my church suffered greatly. My Byzantine Catholic Church, many Eastern Catholic churches, Orthodox churches, and even the Latin Rite Church to a large degree, but it was the Eastern Catholic churches, the church of my heritage, of my family, that suffered terribly under atheistic Soviet communism. This was during the Cold War. When I was growing up, it was during the 1950s and 60s. And I would hear the stories of how our priests, our bishops, were persecuted and killed by the atheistic communists, especially in Eastern Europe and in Russia. But I would also listen as a young boy, together with my family, we'd gather around like many families did back then, around our little black and white TV set, and we would listen each weekend to Bishop Fulton J. Sheen. Not only did he offer great points of spiritual living, of how to live the right way spiritually, in fact, his program was called Life is Worth Living, but he also would do an absolute surgical anatomy about the evils of communism. I grew up, therefore, knowing that evil. I knew it very well from the stories of my family who suffered under communism in Eastern Europe, the stories of our priests, our bishops, but also because of Fulton J. Sheen. And I see that what he said back then is just as relevant now. Let the Word of God be what people hear most, what moves them most, what they're most attracted to, because it was that way at one time, and that was with Bishop Fulton Sheen. He did it then, is now for us to do it again. May Blessed Fulton J. Sheen intercede for all of us.
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19: Hi, and welcome to Life Talk Northwest. I'm Noreen McEntee Hobson, president of the Washington State March for Life, and we are glad you are joining us today.
20: I'm Dan Kennedy, former CEO of Human Life of Washington, and we have an interesting topic today, one I know that Noreen, you've had personal experience with, and we have a real expert to talk about hormonal contraception and its dangers. Why don't you tell us about that, Noreen?
19: Our guest today is Dr. Jennifer Roback Morse, and Dr. Morse is the founder of the Ruth Institute, a global nonprofit organization focused on keeping the family together, protecting the rights of children, and helping the millions of people who have been harmed by family breakdown. She has authored or co-authored 4 books and spoken around the globe on marriage, family, and human sexuality. Her newest book is The Sexual Revolution and Its Victims. She earned her PhD at the University of Rochester and taught economics at Yale and George Mason Universities. Dr. Morse was named one of the Catholic Stars of 2013 on a list that included Pope Francis and Pope Benedict XVI. Dr. Morse and her husband are the parents of an adopted child, a birth child, a goddaughter, and were foster parents for San Diego County to 8 foster children. Welcome today, Dr. Jennifer Roback Morse.
20: Well, welcome, Jennifer.
21: Hey, thanks for having me on. Thanks for having me on, you guys.
19: Well, we're glad to have you.
20: Yeah, it's great that you're here. Before we get started on hormonal contraception, why don't you tell us just a little bit about the Ruth Institute, how it got started, and what it's about, and how people can contact you or find out more information?
21: Well, I think the shortest way to describe the Ruth Institute is that we're here to make family great again. And we do that by giving people something to do, something that you can do. I want everybody listening to me to do your part to make family great again. And we have all kinds of things that you can do. You can join a book club, you can read our materials, you can sign up for our newsletter. There's all kinds of things you can do to support your own family and to support good public policies that support family. So that's what we're about, and you can find us at ruthinstitute.org.
20: Great.
19: Fantastic. Well, we are going to turn pretty quickly because this time is going to fly by, but we're going to turn and talk a little bit about, right before we started the call, one of the hot topics on hormonal birth control right now is the fact that there are a couple studies that have come out, international studies and very deep, widespread studies that have come out recently, pointing to some of the specific dangers of hormonal birth control, and there are plenty, but a lot of them are in relationship. Currently, the conversation has turned toward depression, anxiety, and suicide rates among people who are birth control users. Can you speak a little bit to that and maybe kick us off that way?
21: Well, yes, there was a study that came out of Denmark that had 500,000 women who were studied for an average of 8 years. And what they were tracking was suicide attempts, and actual completed suicides among those women. And what they found was that the women who were using hormonal contraception were at greater risk of having suicide attempts and completed suicides than women who were not. And they also looked at the different types of hormonal contraception, and I think this is something that really jumped out at me, is that it's one thing if you take the pill. It's another thing if you use the so-called long-acting reversible contraception, such as the ring or the patch, you know, it's like you set it and forget it, you know, and they promote these things because they're so much better, because you don't have to worry about taking the pill every single day at the exact same time and the right phase of the moon and all of that. So the pro birth control people actively promote these long-acting,
19: especially for young women, for teenagers, right?
21: Yes,
19: most definitely.
21: Were the very ones that had the highest increased risks of suicide and suicide attempts.
19: And girls too.
21: Yes, particularly pronounced among adolescents. So the very group of people to whom this thing is the most heavily marketed, right, and the way in which it's heavily marketed, those are the girls who are the most at risk. And honestly, it's a disgrace that this isn't better known. And I'm really pleased to see, number one,

0: solution. I mean, I was prescribed hormonal birth control when I was a teenager because I had irregular cycles, and this was going to be my big fix. I had a pro-life doctor who prescribed it to me, and it was not a great fix, and it was a terrible experience. But I was told it was okay and that this was going to be fine. And then my mom had a stroke, and I went to my doctor and I said, people with a family history of stroke should definitely not be on the pill. And my pro-life physician, OBGYN, said to me, it's probably fine. You've been okay. I wouldn't worry about it. Oh. And that was the last time I saw him when I took myself off of it. I never went back again. And it was...
1: So, Noreen, how did you happen to know that that strokes were a risk factor associated with hormonal contraception?
0: It does say it in the pamphlet. I mean, I don't know that anyone tells
2: you. You actually read the pamphlet?
0: I actually read the pamphlet. I had better vision then.
1: What?
0: It was a long time ago. Yeah. I'd need glasses to read it now because it's all fine print. And I don't even know. You know, I feel like now so few things come with manuals, right? When you get an iPhone now, no one gives you a manual. You go online, you type something in, and everything's online. I wonder to some extent,
1: right,
0: especially with something like that doesn't come in a package, your LARC, your hormonal coil, the IUD, the patch, they insert it for you. And they probably tell you to go online and read something, I would think, right? That's the younger generation of people who are, you know, teenagers and in their 20s now. They don't expect to have to read something. All the information is somewhere online for them. But who goes and reads this small fine print? That makes it very clear that there are these risks. Extremely clear.
1: Right.
0: But there are things that if you're giving it to, and it happened here in Washington State where they were inserting the IUD into girls in high school and even junior high aged girls without telling their parents.
1: And oh my gosh. See, it just goes from bad to worse.
2: It does.
1: It just goes from bad to worse.
0: And you think
1: about it, stop. I got to say this. To interfere with the family, with the proper functioning of the family.
0: Yes.
1: By doing a thing like that. Okay. I mean, so as a advocate for the family and the rights of parents to direct their children's education and the responsibility of parents to be providing moral guidance to their children, for the school to do such a thing, for health clinics to do such a thing, it's wrong.
0: It's utterly wrong.
1: Absolutely wrong. And even if it was 100% safe, which it's not, which is where we were going with this,
2: right,
1: you know, I mean, we need to say that this is an affront and an attack on the natural rights of the family unit, and it's terrible. It's terrible, and we need to be just as bold about saying that as we are about saying the unborn have a right to life.
2: Yeah, I think that's the key. You said they have to be bold.
0: And I think that they're
1: that
0: these two issues are deeply tethered together as women's issues. For as much as people who are pro-life are told time and time again how anti-woman we are, I can't think of anything that I think of as more anti-woman literally than the pill. I think that when we talk about hormonal contraception, it was pushed by, created by, and moved forward by men as a way to fix what they saw as what was wrong with women, which was essentially their natural womanhood. And I think that when we look at it from the perspective of all the redacted documents that are in the hearings about the pill, so much of it are this clear understanding and knowing that this was a pill to treat something that wasn't sick or broken and was going to have severe side effects. And yet everybody said, let's go for it. And for all the years of doing the March for Life, people came out when there was the 40th anniversary of Roe versus Wade, and all the counter protesters, I can't believe we still have to do this after 40 years, they would say time and time again. And I look at the pill and I look at abortion and I look at the current state of affairs of sexual harassment and sexual assault going on. And I say, the reason we're still doing this is we got it so wrong 40 years ago. The reason we're still at it is all these things are tethered together in the way that a very patriarchal and misogynistic society told women that they were broken when they were perfectly healthy and used them as a commodity. And then here we are with all, I mean, generations later, this is where we are.
2: Yeah, it turns out feminism is a man's thing.
0: Yes. Yeah. Well, this kind of feminism, real feminism.
1: Kind of feminism.
0: Yeah, this particular brand of feminism.
1: And let's hold it right there. Let's pause on this for a minute because you've got a couple things that are linked here. And I'm working on a book right now that's called The Sexual State.
0: Yeah.
1: Okay. And the theme of the sexual

0: state is that the sexual revolution that we see all around us did not just happen. It was created by people who had a lot of power, who were able to harness the power of the state to promote an ideology that is essentially untrue.
1: Yes.
0: It's an ideology that benefits people who already have power.
1: Yes.
0: People like Harvey Weinstein, right, and Charlie Rose, yep, all these people, you know, they have a lot of power. Hugh Hefner, you know, all mm-hmm. these people, they already are powerful. And so the ideology, by tearing down all of the social restraints and guardrails around sexual activity, it opened up floodgates of bad behavior,
1: yes,
0: which then bad, what do we want to say? Men who are in a position of power could use that to exploit women more thoroughly. And really, the safe and reliable contraception, the point of that was to deliver women into the hands of men who could then use them sexually and not have to worry about the responsibilities of fatherhood. Mm-hmm. That's what it was really all about.
1: Yes.
0: You know, and all the rest of this stuff, it was about that, and it was about population control.
2: Yeah.
0: And the women's empowerment, that was pasted on over the top, mm-hmm, because they figured out that when people would go for it if they thought that's,
1: yes,
0: what it was about, you know.
1: And,
0: but now that, you know, the mask is off.
2: Well, you
0: and,
2: know,
0: and,
2: not only did it allow men to exploit women, but to be applauded for it at the same time.
0: Yeah.
1: Yeah. And I think that there were prophets at the time who continually told the church this was going to be destructive to the family and to humanity.
0: Right.
1: And I think it is,
0: right,
1: part of the same, that seamless cloth, that is how we approach and view the family and how we approach and view women. And abortion is very much a part of this exact same thing. They are intrinsically linked about value,
0: that's right,
1: human dignity and human value.
2: Wow, we are.
0: And, you know, I think it's very important for the pro-life movement to see how all of these issues are connected.
2: Absolutely.
0: It's not just the baby in the womb. It's the whole ideology that makes it possible to see the baby in the womb as a problem that needs to be solved.
1: Yes.
0: Rather than as a gift from God to be embraced. You know, that those are really the two competing ideologies.
1: Yeah.
0: They're on the one side, the people of faith have always held that every human life is a gift from God, and the purpose of human sexuality is to build bonds between the husband and the wife and to bring forth new life if God so chooses. That's what it's all about. But
1: mm-hmm,
0: what we have now is the idea that a child is a problem to solve if you don't want one,
1: yep,
0: and now increasingly an object to purchase if you do,
2: right,
0: want one.
2: Yeah.
0: Complete disconnect, you know, between,
1: yes,
0: the intrinsic value and dignity of every human person, which is our view, and the utilitarian use and be used, eat and be eaten,
1: yes,
0: you know, kind of ethic that the world has got going on in that.
1: We'll take a quick break, and we'll come right back with more conversation with Dr. Morse.
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1: We're back here on Life Talk Northwest. I'm Noreen McEntee Hobson from the Washington State March for Life. We're glad you've joined us today.
2: And I'm Dan Kennedy, and we have been having a fascinating discussion with Dr. J, as she is known, from the Ruth Institute. And we're talking about hormonal contraception. And Jennifer, you were just talking about how, for example, you know, the abortion issue, it's not just a static issue. What a betrayal it is of women, and the church was right all along.
0: That's right. The church has been right all along about these issues, and really, Pope Paul VI was a prophet.
1: Truly prophetic, yes.
0: Yeah, he truly was prophetic. And I like to sometimes ask people the following, you know, because we have a mostly Catholic audience.
1: Yes.
0: I'm sure you have many non-Catholics as pro-life people as well.
2: Yes.
0: But I would just like to say to the Catholic, just imagine what the United States of America would be like today if the Catholics of America had embraced Humana Vitae instead of fighting with the Pope,
2: yes,
0: and doing the least necessary to get by. You know,
1: mm-hmm,
0: if we had had that truly embracing of reality, embracing of the truth, embracing of love, if we had gone in it with that attitude rather than, oh, well, maybe I can get, well, I can put my daughter on the pill because she's,
1: right,
0: she's got acne, you,
1: right,
0: know, or whatever. Where would we be today?
1: Yeah.
0: Where would we be today if we had truly embraced and said, thank you, Holy Father, for guiding us and keeping us out of trouble, because boy, oh boy, there is trouble to be had here, you know?
2: Yeah.
1: Even those kinds of things, so, like the idea that, you know, I was put on the pill because I had these cycles and it wasn't for birth control, but for this health and wellness issue, which we have this, and like you'd said about acne, this continual argument that this is good cure, this good treatment. And it's really not. Right. It's never actually treating any of those issues. It is masking those issues, which I thought I had a very smart doctor who was steering me right. And I look back now and I think, what a lazy choice that was by that doctor. There are actual treatments, and especially now as we've moved further into technology of really understanding the cycle and the kind of charting and an app technology that people have available to them. There's so many ways that we can actually heal women and treat women instead of just masking these problems. And if we had really embraced that, I mean, I just think that everybody would have taken such a different approach to how they see the world.
0: That's right. And think about the amount of time and energy and research that has gone into supporting the contraceptive ideology.
1: Right.
0: And papering over all the problems associated with abortion and contraception and all those things. If that effort could have gone to something else, right, like helping people chart more effectively and finding cures for endometriosis, you know, and those types of things, we'd be so much better off if we had done that, you know. And now, you know, I want to mention this. The whole issue that's coming up on the pro-life movement is the whole issue of artificial reproductive technology and third-party reproduction. There is a lot of death dealing that goes on in an IVF clinic. A lot of death dealing happens there, and very few pro-lifers are willing to really face up to that. And because we have this sort of sentimental thought, well, we like babies, we're making babies, isn't that wonderful that we're making babies? No. We don't make babies.
2: Right.
0: God creates babies. We participate and cooperate in the procreative process. But making babies, no.
2: No, that's an objectification of human life.
1: And I think it's so hard, because so often the people who come and, you know, stand with us on our side who have IVF experience have their children with them. And then it becomes such a hard conversation, because we love that baby no matter how that baby got there.
0: God's beautiful
1: hands have reached in and touched this life, no doubt about it. But it becomes a hard conversation, because I know as a pro-lifer, so many of the people I know who have IVF experience are also pro-lifers who are very pro-life and don't see the complications of this sort of commodification.
2: They don't see what goes on in an IVF clinic, and Dr. J is right. There is a lot of death dealing going on, and you talk about over implanting. I mean, we have just, whether it's the issues that come up after the fact, but we've thrown the baby out with the bathwater, so to speak, by already losing the intrinsic value of every human life and objectifying it and manufacturing it.
0: You know, I'll just recount one experience that I've had recently. You know, one of the programs that the Ruth Institute does is we have a program called Healing Family Breakdown, which is a half-day workshop that you can bring to your church, and it's a very modest cost, and, you know, because our supporters make it possible for us to do this at very modest cost for people. And at one of our workshops, there was a man who was in tears most of the day. I mean, I'm talking about a guy who runs a brick company, a big blue-collar guy, you know? And he was in tears because because he'd been divorced twice, bad relationship with his daughter, doesn't want to see him anymore, and, you know, he's heartbroken over that. It turns out that daughter was created through IVF, and when his wife woke up from the treatment, they discovered at that time, that's when the doctor told them, oh, by the way, we have 10 extra embryos that we have in frozen storage for you whenever you want them. And they were like, wait, we didn't ask for that. That's not what we wanted. But they have them. They've got these 10 frozen embryos. And I think that man, I don't think he has had a moment's peace since that time. You know what I mean?
2: Yeah. Once he realized,
0: It haunts him that those babies are frozen. He's got to figure out some way, he doesn't have the authority to really do anything about it without his wife, his ex-wife, his former wife,
2: yeah,
0: their mother.
2: The legal ramifications.
0: You know, their mother has to consent. Yeah. Their mother has to consent to anything else, you know, anything that might be done. And it's so hard to figure out, well, what do you do with them? What are we supposed to do now? You know, so I just want people to really, really think about that. Before you go into that clinic, ask yourself, if this doctor says to me, you know, we're going to make 6 babies and freeze some of them for later, are you going to sit there on the table when he, you know, because you're going to be sitting there on the exam table and he's going to spring this on you. Are you going to be ready to say, no, we're not doing that?
1: Right.
0: No, that's not going to happen. Well, you know, you're so vulnerable. You're so vulnerable in that clinic, you know.
2: Exactly right.
1: So much of what people say on the other side of this is this idea of simplicity. Well, this is easy. This is the easier choice. Having a baby is hard. Abortion is easier. You'll get your life back.
0: Right.
1: You can have your dreams. IVF is easy. You can't have a baby. So instead of using all the other kinds of interventions and technologies that we could try that may or may not pan out, here's your easy solution. But how many of these easy solutions end up with such deeply complicated outcomes? So much more complicated. I mean, if that isn't the devil in the details, I don't know what is. That so much of what's been sold as easy is really excruciatingly complicated and hard in the end. We started talking our conversation about the pill and how, you know, again, this was this idea that it was going to be easy, but it's so complicated. We look at all these side effects, the recent study, but all the studies that have so many side effects for women. I have a couple of friends who have IUDs in, non-Catholic friends, and they are now dealing with all these things that I don't think that they even are associating with the fact that they have an IUD.
0: Yes.
1: They are having health struggles and all these complications. And I think you have to look at this situation and understand with some sort of clarity that these side effects really exist. It is not a simple solution. It is a very complicated one.
0: But people don't realize there are elevated medical risks associated simply using IVF.
1: Yes.
0: Okay, elevated risk for the infants, some for children and adults, and one of the big ones is premature birth and low birth weight.
1: Yeah.
0: Okay, you're still at a high risk for low birth weight and preterm birth, and those two things carry with them added risks of a whole lot of other things.
1: Right.
0: You know, like the organs are not fully developed, or there'll be different kind of muscular skeletal difficulties,
2: right.
0: An increased risk of cerebral palsy, okay? And do you think for a moment that all of those risks are being fully revealed as you're sitting in there desperate for a baby? You're sitting in the IVF clinic. You're 38 years old, and you think this is my last chance to have a baby. Are you really thinking about that?
2: Are they revealed when they're covered in the news media and all that kind of stuff? All these dangers are just buried.
0: Never in the news media. I don't think I've ever seen it in the news media.
2: I haven't either.
0: When I did the research, for this pamphlet, I have a dear friend, actually my goddaughter, Alana Newland, who's a donor-conceived person. And so I knew about the psychology of being donor-conceived because she had really, you know, educated me about that.
1: Right.
0: But I went and just looked into the medical side of it, you know. And I remember coming across this stuff thinking, you know, on average, the IVF babies are a full pound less at weight at birth. Mm. That's huge.
2: Yeah, it is.
0: Statistical sample, that's huge, you know. And when she walked through the door one day, and I just threw my arms around her. Oh, honey, I'm so glad you're okay. You know, because I had never heard that before.
1: And,
0: right?
1: And so, aren't we so grateful for people like you and for the Ruth Institute who are bringing all of this information to light? Because as people who are pro-life and really do see women as a whole person and infants and unborn babies as infinitely valuable, everybody infinitely valuable, all this information only makes us stronger and more powerful. And what the other side has done is just stripped all this information away so that there is this commodification of humanity. And, you know, I refuse to have anyone ever talk about pro-lifers being anti-woman or anti-people or, you know, pro-fetus. I am pro-fetus, but I'm pro-life because of we look long-term. I think that what you're doing is really fundamentally hugely important for our listeners and for the people that are in their communities, go to the Ruth Institute website. Please get the information so that you can share this with your friends.
2: Yes.
0: And you know, if you would subscribe to our newsletter and read it every week, you will be very well informed about these issues. Okay. You know, because week after week, you know, you can't cover all of this.
2: No, you can't. You can't.
0: Too much.
2: We're going to have to.
0: If you do a little. Yeah. You do a little bit every week, a little bit every day, you're going to get there. You'll be an expert.
2: We are going to have you back, because this has it's given a taste to our listeners, and I'm sure there's got to be more, but we are flat out of time. I would encourage people to go to ruthinstitute.org and check out Dr. J's information there, sign up for the newsletter, and we are so appreciative of you taking the time to be with us today. We will, in fact, have you back.
1: Absolutely. We have had Dr. Jennifer Roback Morse here on the show today. You've been listening to Life Talk Northwest. We are grateful you have been, and we look forward to having you with us again. I'm Noreen McIntyre Hobson. Keep the faith.
2: I'm Dan Kennedy. God bless.
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5: This is Franciscan Media's Saint of the Day for September 18th. Today we celebrate Saint Joseph of Cupertino. He has been called the Flying Friar, but the fact that Joseph of Cupertino could levitate or float in the air during prayer wasn't the most remarkable thing about him. The depth of his holiness was. He entered the conventual Franciscans, and though challenged by his studies, he persisted and was ordained in 1628. Joseph's tendencies to levitate during prayer became something of a cross. Some people came to observe him much as they might go to a circus sideshow, but Joseph's unusual gift led him to be humble, patient, and obedient, though at times he was greatly tempted and felt forsaken by God. His fellow Franciscans transferred Joseph several times for his own good and for the good of the rest of the community. He spent some years in out-of-the-way friaries, reported to and investigated by the Inquisition. Eventually, he was exonerated. Immediately after his death in 1663, miracles were reported at his tomb. Joseph of Cupertino was canonized 100 years later. There's more about the saints, along with inspiration and Catholic resources, at our website, saintoftheday.org. From Franciscan Media, this has been Saint of the Day.
6: In saying the Rosary, Mary invites us to join her on a journey through the life of Jesus. In it, the Holy Spirit asks us to imitate the faith and love of the Mother of our Savior. Because we say the Rosary with our body and our spirit, it should touch us at every level of our being. It is no monotonous ritual, but a deeply contemplative Christian prayer. In the Sorrowful Mysteries, we enter into the mystery of Christ's suffering and the death which he had to undergo for our salvation. I believe in God the Father Almighty, creator of heaven and earth, and in Jesus Christ, his only Son, our Lord, who was conceived by the Holy Spirit, born of the Virgin Mary, suffered under Pontius Pilate, was crucified, died, and was buried. He descended into hell. The third day he rose again from the dead. He ascended into heaven and sits at the right hand of God, the Father Almighty, from whence he shall come to judge the living and the dead.
7: I believe in the Holy Spirit, the Holy Catholic Church, the communion of saints, the forgiveness of sins, the resurrection of the body, and life everlasting. Amen.
6: Our Father, who art in heaven, hallowed be thy name. Thy kingdom come, thy will be done on earth as it is in heaven.
7: Give us this day our daily bread, and forgive us our trespasses, as we forgive those who trespass against us. And lead us not into temptation, but deliver us from evil.
6: Hail Mary, full of grace, the Lord is with thee. Blessed art thou among women, and blessed is the fruit of thy womb, Jesus.
7: Holy Mary, Mother of God, pray for us sinners, now and at the hour of our death. Amen.
6: Hail Mary, full of grace, the Lord is with thee. Blessed art thou among women, and blessed is the fruit of thy womb, Jesus.
7: Holy Mary, Mother of God, pray for us sinners, now and at the hour of our death. Amen.
6: Hail Mary, full of grace, the Lord is with thee. Blessed art thou among women, and blessed is the fruit of thy womb, Jesus.
7: Holy Mary, Mother of God, pray for us sinners, now and at the hour of our death. Amen.
6: Glory be to the Father, and to the Son, and to the Holy Spirit.
7: As it was in the beginning, is now, and ever shall be, world without end. Amen.
6: The first sorrowful mystery, the agony in the garden. In the Garden of Gethsemane, Jesus begins to experience the weight of our sins and the price he must pay for the salvation of mankind. In his anguish, he prayed even more earnestly, and his sweat fell to the ground like great drops of blood. As we contemplate Jesus in his agony, let us pray that we may always be faithful to him. Our Father, who art in heaven, hallowed be thy name. Thy kingdom come, thy will be done on earth as it is in heaven.
7: Give us this day our daily bread, and forgive us our trespasses, as we forgive those who trespass against us. And lead us not into temptation, but deliver us from evil.
6: Hail Mary, full of grace, the Lord is with thee. Blessed art thou among women, and blessed is the fruit of thy womb, Jesus.
7: Holy Mary, Mother of God, pray for us sinners, now and at the hour of our death. Amen.
6: Hail Mary, full of grace, the Lord is with thee. Blessed art thou among women, and blessed is the fruit of thy womb, Jesus.
7: Holy Mary, Mother of God, pray for us sinners, now and at the hour of our death. Amen.
6: Hail Mary, full of grace, the Lord is with thee. Blessed art thou among women, and blessed is the fruit of thy womb, Jesus.
7: Holy Mary, Mother of God, pray for us sinners, now and at the hour of our death. Amen.
6: Hail Mary, full of grace, the Lord is with thee. Blessed art thou among women, and blessed is the fruit of thy womb, Jesus.
7: Holy Mary, Mother of God, pray for us sinners, now and at the hour of our death. Amen.
6: Hail Mary, full of grace, the Lord is with thee. Blessed art thou among women, and blessed is the fruit of thy womb, Jesus.
7: Holy Mary, Mother of God, pray for us sinners, now and at the hour of our death. Amen.
6: Hail Mary, full of grace, the Lord is with thee. Blessed art thou among women, and blessed is the fruit of thy womb, Jesus.
7: Holy Mary, Mother of God, pray for us sinners, now and at the hour of our death. Amen.
6: Hail Mary, full of grace, the Lord is with thee. Blessed art thou among women, and blessed is the fruit of thy womb, Jesus.
7: Holy Mary, Mother of God, pray for us sinners, now and at the hour of our death. Amen.
6: Hail Mary, full of grace, the Lord is with thee. Blessed art thou among women, and blessed is the fruit of thy womb, Jesus.
7: Holy Mary, Mother of God, pray for us sinners, now and at the hour of our death. Amen.
6: Hail Mary, full of grace, the Lord is with thee. Blessed art thou among women, and blessed is the fruit of thy womb, Jesus.
7: Holy Mary, Mother of God, pray for us sinners, now and at the hour of our death. Amen.
6: Hail Mary, full of grace, the Lord is with thee. Blessed art thou among women, and blessed is the fruit of thy womb, Jesus.
7: Holy Mary, Mother of God, pray for us sinners, now and at the hour of our death. Amen.
6: Glory be to the Father, and to the Son, and to the Holy Spirit.
7: As it was in the beginning, is now, and ever shall be, world without end. Amen.
8: O my Jesus, forgive us our sins, save us from the fires of hell, and lead all souls to heaven, especially those most in need of your mercy.
6: The second sorrowful mystery, the scourging of Jesus at the pillar. The gentle Son of God is mocked, ridiculed, and brutally tortured by being flogged with whips. Lord, as we look at you, we ask you to help us to endure our own sufferings and to comfort with your presence those who suffer for what they believe. Our Father who art in heaven, hallowed be thy name. Thy kingdom come, thy will be done on earth as it is in heaven.
7: Give us this day our daily bread, and forgive us our trespasses, as we forgive those who trespass against us. And lead us not into temptation, but deliver us from evil.
6: Hail Mary, full of grace, the Lord is with thee. Blessed art thou among women, and blessed is the fruit of thy womb, Jesus.
7: Holy Mary, Mother of God, pray for us sinners, now and at the hour of our death. Amen.
6: Hail Mary, full of grace, the Lord is with thee. Blessed art thou among women, and blessed is the fruit of thy womb, Jesus.
7: Holy Mary, Mother of God, pray for us sinners, now and at the hour of our death. Amen.
6: Hail Mary, full of grace, the Lord is with thee. Blessed art thou among women, and blessed is the fruit of thy womb, Jesus.
7: Holy Mary, Mother of God, pray for us sinners, now and at the hour of our death. Amen.
6: Hail Mary, full of grace, the Lord is with thee. Blessed art thou among women, and blessed is the fruit of thy womb, Jesus.
7: Holy Mary, Mother of God, pray for us sinners, now and at the hour of our death. Amen.
6: Hail Mary, full of grace, the Lord is with thee. Blessed art thou among women, and blessed is the fruit of thy womb, Jesus.
7: Holy Mary, Mother of God, pray for us sinners, now and at the hour of our death. Amen.
6: Hail Mary, full of grace, the Lord is with thee. Blessed art thou among women, and blessed is the fruit of thy womb, Jesus.
7: Holy Mary, Mother of God, pray for us sinners, now and at the hour of our death. Amen.
6: Hail Mary, full of grace, the Lord is with thee. Blessed art thou among women, and blessed is the fruit of thy womb, Jesus.
7: Holy Mary, Mother of God, pray for us sinners, now and at the hour of our death. Amen.
6: Hail Mary, full of grace, the Lord is with thee. Blessed art thou among women, and blessed is the fruit of thy womb, Jesus.
7: Holy Mary, Mother of God, pray for us sinners, now and at the hour of our death. Amen.
6: Hail Mary, full of grace, the Lord is with thee. Blessed art thou among women, and blessed is the fruit of thy womb, Jesus.
7: Holy Mary, Mother of God, pray for us sinners, now and at the hour of our death. Amen.
6: Hail Mary, full of grace, the Lord is with thee. Blessed art thou among women, and blessed is the fruit of thy womb, Jesus.
7: Holy Mary, Mother of God, pray for us sinners, now and at the hour of our death. Amen.
6: Glory be to the Father, and to the Son, and to the Holy Spirit.
7: As it was in the beginning, is now, and ever shall be, world without end. Amen.
6: O my Jesus, forgive us our sins, save us from the fires of hell, and lead all souls to heaven, especially those most in need of your mercy. The third sorrowful mystery, Jesus is crowned with thorns. And having twisted some thorns into a crown, they put this onto his head and placed a reed in his right hand. To make fun of him, they knelt to him, saying, "Hail, King of the Jews!" And they spat and took the reed and struck him on the head with it. "My Jesus, I love you. You are my Lord and Savior. You are the King of Kings and the Lord of Lords." Our Father, who art in heaven, hallowed be thy name. Thy kingdom come, thy will be done on earth as it is in heaven.
7: Give us this day our daily bread, and forgive us our trespasses, as we forgive those who trespass against us. And lead us not into temptation, but deliver us from evil.
6: Hail Mary, full of grace, the Lord is with thee. Blessed art thou among women, and blessed is the fruit of thy womb, Jesus.
7: Holy Mary, Mother of God, pray for us sinners, now and at the hour of our death. Amen.
6: Hail Mary, full of grace, the Lord is with thee. Blessed art thou among women, and blessed is the fruit of thy womb, Jesus.
7: Holy Mary, Mother of God, pray for us sinners, now and at the hour of our death. Amen.
6: Hail Mary, full of grace, the Lord is with thee. Blessed art thou among women, and blessed is the fruit of thy womb, Jesus.
7: Holy Mary, Mother of God, pray for us sinners, now and at the hour of our death. Amen.
6: Hail Mary, full of grace, the Lord is with thee. Blessed art thou among women, and blessed is the fruit of thy womb, Jesus.
7: Holy Mary, Mother of God, pray for us sinners, now and at the hour of our death. Amen.
6: Hail Mary, full of grace, the Lord is with thee. Blessed art thou among women, and blessed is the fruit of thy womb, Jesus.
7: Holy Mary, Mother of God, pray for us sinners, now and at the hour of our death. Amen.
6: Hail Mary, full of grace, the Lord is with thee. Blessed art thou among women, and blessed is the fruit of thy womb, Jesus.
7: Holy Mary, Mother of God, pray for us sinners, now and at the hour of our death. Amen.
6: Hail Mary, full of grace, the Lord is with thee. Blessed art thou among women, and blessed is the fruit of thy womb, Jesus.
7: Holy Mary, Mother of God, pray for us sinners, now and at the hour of our death. Amen.
6: Hail Mary, full of grace, the Lord is with thee. Blessed art thou among women, and blessed is the fruit of thy womb, Jesus.
7: Holy Mary, Mother of God, pray for us sinners, now and at the hour of our death. Amen.
6: Hail Mary, full of grace, the Lord is with thee. Blessed art thou among women, and blessed is the fruit of thy womb, Jesus.
7: Holy Mary, Mother of God, pray for us sinners, now and at the hour of our death. Amen.
6: Hail Mary, full of grace, the Lord is with thee. Blessed art thou among women, and blessed is the fruit of thy womb, Jesus.
7: Holy Mary, Mother of God, pray for us sinners, now and at the hour of our death. Amen.
6: Glory be to the Father, and to the Son, and to the Holy Spirit.
7: As it was in the beginning, is now, and ever shall be, world without end. Amen.
6: O my Jesus, forgive us our sins, save us from the fires of hell, and lead all souls to heaven, especially those most in need of your mercy. The fourth sorrowful mystery, Jesus carries his cross, and they led him out to crucify him. Lord, as I gaze on you under the weight of your cross, I think of how you were led out again and again, in the poor who hunger for bread, in the old who are neglected, in the oppressed, in the young whose spirits are wasted away, in the child whose little life is snuffed out. Our Father who art in heaven, hallowed be thy name. Thy kingdom come, thy will be done on earth as it is in heaven.
7: Give us this day our daily bread, and forgive us our trespasses, as we forgive those who trespass against us. And lead us not into temptation, but deliver us from evil.
6: Hail Mary, full of grace, the Lord is with thee. Blessed art thou among women, and blessed is the fruit of thy womb, Jesus.
7: Holy Mary, Mother of God, pray for us sinners, now and at the hour of our death. Amen.
6: Hail Mary, full of grace, the Lord is with thee. Blessed art thou among women, and blessed is the fruit of thy womb, Jesus.
7: Holy Mary, Mother of God, pray for us sinners, now and at the hour of our death. Amen.
6: Hail Mary, full of grace, the Lord is with thee. Blessed art thou among women, and blessed is the fruit of thy womb, Jesus.
7: Holy Mary, Mother of God, pray for us sinners, now and at the hour of our death. Amen.
6: Hail Mary, full of grace, the Lord is with thee. Blessed art thou among women, and blessed is the fruit of thy womb, Jesus.
7: Holy Mary, Mother of God, pray for us sinners, now and at the hour of our death. Amen.
6: Hail Mary, full of grace, the Lord is with thee. Blessed art thou among women, and blessed is the fruit of thy womb, Jesus.
7: Holy Mary, Mother of God, pray for us sinners, now and at the hour of our death. Amen.
6: Hail Mary, full of grace, the Lord is with thee. Blessed art thou among women, and blessed is the fruit of thy womb, Jesus.
7: Holy Mary, Mother of God, pray for us sinners, now and at the hour of our death. Amen.
6: Hail Mary, full of grace, the Lord is with thee. Blessed art thou among women, and blessed is the fruit of thy womb, Jesus.
7: Holy Mary, Mother of God, pray for us sinners, now and at the hour of our death. Amen.
6: Hail Mary, full of grace, the Lord is with thee. Blessed art thou among women, and blessed is the fruit of thy womb, Jesus.
7: Holy Mary, Mother of God, pray for us sinners, now and at the hour of our death. Amen.
6: Hail Mary, full of grace, the Lord is with thee. Blessed art thou among women, and blessed is the fruit of thy womb, Jesus.
7: Holy Mary, Mother of God, pray for us sinners, now and at the hour of our death. Amen.
6: Hail Mary, full of grace, the Lord is with thee. Blessed art thou among women, and blessed is the fruit of thy womb, Jesus.
7: Holy Mary, Mother of God, pray for us sinners, now and at the hour of our death. Amen.
6: Glory be to the Father, and to the Son, and to the Holy Spirit.
7: As it was in the beginning, is now, and ever shall be, world without end. Amen.
6: O my Jesus, forgive us our sins, save us from the fires of hell, and lead all souls to heaven, especially those most in need of your mercy. The fifth sorrowful mystery, Jesus dies on the cross. Then they crucified him, and shared out his clothing, casting lots to decide what each should get. Near the cross of Jesus stood his mother. Seeing his mother and the disciple whom he loved standing near her, Jesus said to his mother, "Woman, this is your son." Then to the disciple he said, "This is your mother." We ask you, Mary, to stand near us in the shelter of your Son's cross. Teach us how to love Jesus, who is your Son, your Savior, and your Lord, and who is our brother, our Savior, and our Lord. Our Father, who art in heaven, hallowed be thy name. Thy kingdom come, thy will be done on earth as it is in heaven.
7: Give us this day our daily bread, and forgive us our trespasses, as we forgive those who trespass against us. And lead us not into temptation, but deliver us from evil.
6: Hail Mary, full of grace, the Lord is with thee. Blessed art thou among women, and blessed is the fruit of thy womb, Jesus.
7: Holy Mary, Mother of God, pray for us sinners, now and at the hour of our death. Amen.
6: Hail Mary, full of grace, the Lord is with thee. Blessed art thou among women, and blessed is the fruit of thy womb, Jesus.
7: Holy Mary, Mother of God, pray for us sinners, now and at the hour of our death. Amen.
6: Hail Mary, full of grace, the Lord is with thee. Blessed art thou among women, and blessed is the fruit of thy womb, Jesus.
7: Holy Mary, Mother of God, pray for us sinners, now and at the hour of our death. Amen.
6: Hail Mary, full of grace, the Lord is with thee. Blessed art thou among women, and blessed is the fruit of thy womb, Jesus.
7: Holy Mary, Mother of God, pray for us sinners, now and at the hour of our death. Amen.
6: Hail Mary, full of grace, the Lord is with thee. Blessed art thou among women, and blessed is the fruit of thy womb, Jesus.
7: Holy Mary, Mother of God, pray for us sinners, now and at the hour of our death. Amen.
6: Hail Mary, full of grace, the Lord is with thee. Blessed art thou among women, and blessed is the fruit of thy womb, Jesus.
7: Holy Mary, Mother of God, pray for us sinners, now and at the hour of our death. Amen.
6: Hail Mary, full of grace, the Lord is with thee. Blessed art thou among women, and blessed is the fruit of thy womb, Jesus.
7: Holy Mary, Mother of God, pray for us sinners, now and at the hour of our death. Amen.
6: Hail Mary, full of grace, the Lord is with thee. Blessed art thou among women, and blessed is the fruit of thy womb, Jesus.
7: Holy Mary, Mother of God, pray for us sinners, now and at the hour of our death. Amen.
6: Hail Mary, full of grace, the Lord is with thee. Blessed art thou among women, and blessed is the fruit of thy womb, Jesus.
7: Holy Mary, Mother of God, pray for us sinners, now and at the hour of our death. Amen.
6: Hail Mary, full of grace, the Lord is with thee. Blessed art thou among women, and blessed is the fruit of thy womb, Jesus.
7: Holy Mary, Mother of God, pray for us sinners, now and at the hour of our death. Amen.
6: Glory be to the Father, and to the Son, and to the Holy Spirit.
7: As it was in the beginning, is now, and ever shall be, world without end. Amen.
6: O my Jesus, forgive us our sins, save us from the fires of hell, and lead all souls to heaven, especially those most in need of your mercy. Hail, Holy Queen, Mother of Mercy, hail our life, our sweetness, and our hope. To thee do we cry, poor banished children of Eve. To thee do we send up our sighs, mourning and weeping in this valley of tears. Turn then, most gracious Advocate, thine eyes of mercy towards us. And after this our exile, show unto us the blessed fruit of thy womb, Jesus. O clement, O loving, O sweet Virgin Mary, pray for us, O Holy Mother of God,
7: that we may be made worthy of the promises of Christ.
6: Let us pray. O God, whose only begotten Son, by his life, death, and resurrection, has purchased for us the reward of eternal life, grant, we beseech thee, that meditating on these mysteries in the most holy rosary of the Blessed Virgin Mary, we may imitate what they contain and obtain what they promise, through the same Christ our Lord. Amen.

0: The Chaplet of Divine Mercy.
1: In the name of the Father, and of the Son, and of the Holy Spirit. Amen.
2: You expired, Jesus, but the source of life gushed forth for souls, and the ocean of mercy opened up for the whole world. O fount of life, unfathomable divine mercy, envelop the whole world and empty yourself out upon us.
0: O blood and water, which gush forth from the heart of Jesus as a fountain of mercy for us, I trust in you. O blood and water, which gush forth from the heart of Jesus as a fountain of mercy for us, I trust in you. O blood and water, which gush forth from the heart of Jesus as a fountain of mercy for us, I trust in you.
2: Our Father, who art in heaven, hallowed be thy name. Thy kingdom come, thy will be done on earth as it is in heaven.
0: Give us this day our daily bread, and forgive us our trespasses, as we forgive those who trespass against us. And lead us not into temptation, but deliver us from evil. Amen.
2: Hail Mary, full of grace, the Lord is with you. Blessed are you among women, and blessed is the fruit of your womb, Jesus.
0: Holy Mary, Mother of God, pray for us sinners now and at the hour of our death. Amen.
2: I believe in God, the Father Almighty, creator of heaven and earth, and in Jesus Christ, his only Son, our Lord, who was conceived by the Holy Spirit, born of the Virgin Mary, suffered under Pontius Pilate, was crucified, died, and was buried. He descended into hell. On the third day, he rose again from the dead. He ascended into heaven and is seated at the right hand of God the Father Almighty. From there, he will come to judge the living and the dead.
0: I believe in the Holy Spirit, the Holy Catholic Church, the communion of saints, the forgiveness of sins, the resurrection of the body, and life everlasting. Amen.
2: Eternal Father, I offer you the body and blood, soul and divinity of your dearly beloved Son, our Lord Jesus Christ, in atonement for our sins and those of the whole world. For the sake of his sorrowful passion,
0: have mercy on us and on the whole world.
2: For the sake of his sorrowful passion,
0: have mercy on us and on the whole world.
2: For the sake of his sorrowful passion,
0: have mercy on us and on the whole world.
2: For the sake of his sorrowful passion,
0: have mercy on us and on the whole world.
2: For the sake of his sorrowful passion,
0: have mercy on us and on the whole world.
2: For the sake of his sorrowful passion,
0: have mercy on us and on the whole world.
2: For the sake of his sorrowful passion,
0: have mercy on us and on the whole world.
2: For the sake of his sorrowful passion,
0: have mercy on us and on the whole world.
2: For the sake of his sorrowful passion,
0: have mercy on us and on the whole world.
2: For the sake of his sorrowful passion,
0: have mercy on us and on the whole world.
2: Eternal Father, I offer you the body and blood, soul and divinity of your dearly beloved Son, our Lord Jesus Christ, in atonement for our sins and those of the whole world. For the sake of his sorrowful passion,
0: have mercy on us and on the whole world.
2: For the sake of his sorrowful passion,
0: have mercy on us and on the whole world.
2: For the sake of his sorrowful passion,
0: have mercy on us and on the whole world.
2: For the sake of his sorrowful passion,
0: have mercy on us and on the whole world.
2: For the sake of his sorrowful passion,
0: have mercy on us and on the whole world.
2: For the sake of his sorrowful passion,
0: have mercy on us and on the whole world.
2: For the sake of his sorrowful passion,
0: have mercy on us and on the whole world.
2: For the sake of his sorrowful passion,
0: have mercy on us and on the whole world.
2: For the sake of his sorrowful passion,
0: have mercy on us and on the whole world.
2: For the sake of his sorrowful passion,
0: have mercy on us and on the whole world.
2: Eternal Father, I offer you the body and blood, soul and divinity of your dearly beloved Son, our Lord Jesus Christ, in atonement for our sins and those of the whole world. For the sake of his sorrowful passion,
0: have mercy on us and on the whole world.
2: For the sake of his sorrowful passion,
0: have mercy on us and on the whole world.
2: For the sake of his sorrowful passion,
0: have mercy on us and on the whole world.
2: For the sake of his sorrowful passion,
0: have mercy on us and on the whole world.
2: For the sake of his sorrowful passion,
0: have mercy on us and on the whole world.
2: For the sake of his sorrowful passion,
0: have mercy on us and on the whole world.
2: For the sake of his sorrowful passion,
0: have mercy on us and on the whole world.
2: For the sake of his sorrowful passion,
0: have mercy on us and on the whole world.
2: For the sake of his sorrowful passion,
0: have mercy on us and on the whole world.
2: For the sake of his sorrowful passion,
0: have mercy on us and on the whole world.
2: Eternal Father, I offer you the body and blood, soul, and divinity of your dearly beloved Son, our Lord Jesus Christ, in atonement for our sins and those of the whole world. For the sake of his sorrowful passion,
0: have mercy on us and on the whole world.
2: For the sake of his sorrowful passion,
0: have mercy on us and on the whole world.
2: For the sake of his sorrowful passion,
0: have mercy on us and on the whole world.
2: For the sake of his sorrowful passion,
0: have mercy on us and on the whole world.
2: For the sake of his sorrowful passion,
0: have mercy on us and on the whole world.
2: For the sake of his sorrowful passion,
0: have mercy on us and on the whole world.
2: For the sake of his sorrowful passion,
0: have mercy on us and on the whole world.
2: For the sake of his sorrowful passion,
0: have mercy on us and on the whole world.
2: For the sake of his sorrowful passion,
0: have mercy on us and on the whole world.
2: For the sake of his sorrowful passion,
0: have mercy on us and on the whole world.
2: Eternal Father, I offer you the body and blood, soul and divinity of your dearly beloved Son, our Lord Jesus Christ, in atonement for our sins and those of the whole world. For the sake of his sorrowful passion,
0: have mercy on us and on the whole world.
2: For the sake of his sorrowful passion,
0: have mercy on us and on the whole world.
2: For the sake of his sorrowful passion,
0: have mercy on us and on the whole world.
2: For the sake of his sorrowful passion,
0: have mercy on us and on the whole world.
2: For the sake of his sorrowful passion,
0: have mercy on us and on the whole world.
2: For the sake of his sorrowful passion,
0: have mercy on us and on the whole world.
2: For the sake of his sorrowful passion,
0: have mercy on us and on the whole world.
2: For the sake of his sorrowful passion,
0: have mercy on us and on the whole world.
2: For the sake of his sorrowful passion,
0: have mercy on us and on the whole world.
2: For the sake of his sorrowful passion,
0: have mercy on us and on the whole world. Holy God,
2: holy mighty one,
0: holy immortal one, have mercy on us and on the whole world. Holy God,
2: holy mighty one,
0: holy immortal one, have mercy on us and on the whole world. Holy God,
2: holy mighty one,
0: holy immortal one, have mercy on us and on the whole world.
2: Eternal God, in whom mercy is endless and the treasury of compassion inexhaustible, look kindly upon us and increase your mercy in us, that in difficult moments we might not despair nor become despondent, but with great confidence submit ourselves to your holy will, which is love and mercy itself.
1: In the name of the Father, and of the Son, and of the Holy Spirit. Amen.
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7: Okay, it's time for a check-in. This is Dr. Tom Curran, and today is a Faith and Family Friday, and I'm going to check in with you on several matters. So first of all, I have the wonderful gift of having my wife, Carrie, be on with me today. And the bulk of the program is really talking with her and checking in. I'm going to focus in on a few things. As you know, I'm in the midst of my Camino at home. That's right. And so I'm going to share at the end of the program a bit about the progress of doing that. But it has been amazing. You're going to hear a bit about the challenge of eating well, of losing weight, or trying to get into a healthy eating lifestyle, right? That all of those types of language. And as I'm doing the Camino at home, I've been reflecting on the themes that I identified when I first did the Camino. And that's what's in the book. That's what's in the book that I'm writing. And so I'm basically coming up with kind of the part two of the book, which is the theme that I lived in 2024. I'm now living in a different moment, in a different way in 2026. And so that's going to also show up really just at the end of the program. And so it's very much a check-in. And I have to admit, I have gained some profound insight, but it's been a gift from God. It's been a gift from God by prayer and penance. And I thank the Lord for those graces. And those are graces, just remember, that we need to be praying for, not just the gift of prayer, but also praying for that gift of doing penance. All right, back in a minute.
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10: Idaho Catholics, human life is on the ballot November 3rd. 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
7: Good morning. Welcome to the program. This is Dr. Tom Curran, and I am just delighted to be looking across the table here in our little humble studio at my lovely wife, Carrie. Carrie, welcome back. Yay. We've got several things we're going to talk about. What are we going to cover today in our program?
12: Well, championship
7: you
12: for
7: gave
12: Idaho.
7: It away. You just gave it away even before we started. So we just came back from a tournament. That's one thing. We're going to talk a bit about you coming back. What else?
12: Health. Talk a little bit about our entering midlife. I think we've been here for a few years.
7: Midlife, I think. Carrie, I think we're
12: beyond midlife.
7: Right through midlife. We're at the far stage of midlife. We're Carrie, when we get senior discounts at events, we are no longer in midlife. All right.
12: I got a senior discount and I'm 55 and I didn't think I was a senior yet. I thought senior in high school. What are you talking about? But I actually got a senior discount at the tournament.
7: Yeah. I like it when I say I get a senior discount. And they said, no, you can't get one. And then my response back is always, are you in sales? So, which is nice as well. So lots to cover on the program today. I'm super excited to get started. Let's pray. In the name of the Father and the Son and the Holy Spirit. Amen. Heavenly Father, we come before you in Jesus' holy name. We thank you and praise you for
13: the gift of our lives, the gift of our faith. And Lord, the vision that you give us of a life that goes beyond death, that looks forward to being with you forever in heaven. Lord, help us keep our eyes fixed on heaven, and may that determine and impact how we live here on earth. Lord, help us recognize the precious

0: discipline and focus and improvement, right? So that especially when you're on the right team with the right coach. And I've got a couple of stories about the coach and the messages I got to hear, because I got an inside track seat. So early in the season, I asked the coaches, I said, hey, do you guys pray before a game? And they said, we would love to have you do that. And so each game, the head coach is very much a person of systems. So you do the same thing over and over. And so he said, well, if you're going to do it once, you're going to do it every time. And so
1: is that sort of like conspiracy, or what's that called, where you don't want to jinx?
0: Oh yeah. A type of, why can't we think of the word? Yeah, won't you?
1: We're making everyone feel really good about their minds.
0: I think you're thinking of, I can't even think of the word. We'll figure it out. Whatever that word is,
1: where's our producer? Can you go look? Hey, can you look that up?
0: Yeah.
1: We don't have a producer.
0: All right. So, no, I think it was a matter of, he just likes that sense of consistency where people don't have to guess what's going to happen next. And so, okay, we start with a prayer. Then he gives strategy for the game. And then they do 1, 2, 3 archers, which is the Ambrose mascot. And then they go out and play. And so I had a chance to be there when he gathered the team together before their first game, right? So they're the number one ranked team. They're playing against the top 8 teams in the state that have all won the right to be able to be there. And he said to them two things that I found so very powerful. And it made me look back on the journey that they had taken together, because he is a very rigorous, vigorous, challenging coach. He's not a softie.
1: I think what I realized is it takes a lot more than just great athletes to have a state championship team. It takes coaches that are invested in putting these kids in tournaments as they're allowed to, because there's a lot of rules around all these different programs. But you can, you know, join 2 tournaments or 4 tournaments. You can do 0 tournaments. So there are some teams, Tom, didn't they have like 35 games?
0: Yeah, they were amazing. Some teams had, like, they got into tournaments where they would play 10 games, and other teams didn't play in any tournaments. So, and then you could play against teams that were higher rated.
1: And this is all driven by a coach and a vision and a program. So you can find cities or towns where the teams are consistently solid. They always show up because they have someone to spearhead it, to lead it, to put
0: build
1: the effort,
0: program.
1: The work, the time. So anything done well requires somebody in the background who has a vision for that. That's like how Brian O'Rourke was when we were in Spokane, leading the whole lacrosse programs and trying to build that out. That was his passion.
0: Build the whole athletic program at the Chesterton Academy of Notre Dame in Spokane.
1: That was his passion and focus. And so you do need not just excellent, good athletes, but you need a person to lead that and to spearhead that. And that doesn't necessarily come from a high school, a public high school, a private high school. It has to be someone within those organizations.
0: Well, and you could say the same thing for Court of Christ Academy in Coeur d'Alene.
1: Yeah,
0: Kellen Clemens, right? So,
1: yes.
0: By the way, it's really nice to have a former NFL quarterback as your athletic director.
1: I see some sarcasm in that.
0: No, I'm just saying it gives you so it's not just a vision of excellence, but someone who's tasted it, someone who's experienced
1: knows
0: it.
1: Knows how to get there.
0: That makes it real,
1: for
0: right?
1: Sure, yes.
0: And so this coach here, he's coaching a girls varsity volleyball team, and his background is 35 years coaching a Division I men's basketball volleyball team. Yeah, let's say that again, right? So how many times do you have a girls varsity volleyball team being coached by someone who has that background? And the answer is 0. You just don't find that. And so he brings that level of expertise and expectation and capacity to motivate. And so all this collides down. And by the way, this is absolutely essential and connected to our life of faith.
1: Yes.
0: Which I'm going to land the plane on this one, is that in the locker room, I prayed.
1: You were the team chaplain?
0: I was like the team chaplain.
1: Good Catholic boy.
0: Which was so cool. And so here I am, and I would read a scripture, and I would say, this is what that scripture means. And then I would pray. I would pray the scripture like into them, right? So like the gold coins.
1: Oh, yeah.
0: Right? You were all entrusted at the beginning of the season with the gold coin. And now you're here and you're at the tournament. It's time for the 10 gold coins. This is your return, right?
1: Yes.
0: You've invested that much.
1: Was that one of your prayers?
0: Yeah, that was one of them I used. And then

0: After I prayed, he said two things. So cool. The first thing he said was, "We have built you for this moment. We have put in the work, the teams that we've played, the positions we've put you in, the work that you've done. We have built you for this moment. You are more ready for this moment than any team you're going to face on this court. So you should have the confidence to know that being tried by fire this season was for the sake of this moment. We have built you for it. Now go do it." It was just like, yeah, I was ready to take the hill.
1: Where's the uniform? Let me get out there. Let me out there, coach.
0: Let's go. Where's the, what hill? What hill could I take on?
1: That's awesome.
0: And I just like was watching the girls. His whole philosophy of life is, I'm going to ask a lot of you. And he did. They have been nonstop effort, effort, investment, investment, better, go, build, break down, build up, grow. And it was like, it was vigorous. It was rigorous. It was challenging. It required sacrifice. And he was building them towards this. And then he said one other thing. And he said, at the end of this, you win a state championship, no one will ever be able to take that away from you for the rest of your life. You will have won a state championship. No one will ever be able to take that away from you. And I was just like, yes, let's go. I mean, how cool is that?
1: What does that mean to you?
0: What that means to me, that's like a, that's St. Pierre Giorgio Frassati, you know, go to the heights, right? Like you, for me, it's run the race to win. It's St. Paul, 1 Corinthians 9:27. All the runners are racing, race to win. It's Hebrews chapter 12, you know, all of heaven watches. There's a cloud of witnesses running. Run the race of faith. It's 1 Timothy chapter 5. It's St. Paul saying, I've run the race. I've fought the good fight. Now it's time for my reward, right? It's the 10 gold coins.
1: So good, Tom. You saw a lot to that. I was like, okay, what does that mean for you?
0: Well,
1: glad I asked.
0: And it's like, I have spent so much time talking about that we live in a moment of comfortable dissipation, where we settle for an easy, soft life, and there are consequences to that. We may not feel them or see them or recognize them, but there are damaging, there are even tragic impacts that come from us settling for the satisfaction of an easy life, even though we're very active in the faith. And I connect it to this because it is a life that lacks the vigor, rigor, challenge, courage, generosity, sacrifice that our daughters just went through with that volleyball team. That's if we had more of that in our lives, that would give us the strength to get off the couch.
1: Yeah, and that brings me to the question of, well, how do you build around us a family, a church, that kind of sense of mission, passion, earning this incredible life now? Because our flesh and our human tendency is to go towards the easier. Maybe not in generations 50 years ago, but I think the kids that we're raising right now and with the smartphone and with our material wealth, it's very easy to not realize that we're in a race and that we're fighting for the salvation on behalf of the Lord for many people.
0: I think that God had me do that workshop on parenting the digital generation in providential timing, because it allowed me to be more sensitized to the realities of adult addiction to smartphones as an exacerbator, as that which makes worse the reality of this comfortable dissipation. Like you said, it's not only the lifestyle associated with material comforts, it just gets so amplified and worsened by smartphone addiction, by us just wasting our lives and our spiritual energy on things that just aren't worth it. So that's probably a great place to transition to our next point, which is really about, okay, how are we going to live? Brothers and sisters, how now shall we live? Remember St. Philip Neri? How now shall we live? How will we live our lives today? And so when we come back, Carrie, I'm going to ask you to share a bit about how now shall you live in the month of November. And you're here back. I love that. And we'll talk a little bit about why back in a minute.
1: Awesome.
2: 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I hope to see you there, and God bless.
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0: Welcome back to the program. This is Tom Curran, and again, I'm joined by my lovely wife, Carrie. Carrie, I'm so thrilled that you came to me a few weeks ago and said, honey,
1: I'm ready. Put me in coach.
0: Put me in coach. Get me up. I'm not on JV any longer. Pull me up. I'm now back on the court. Talk a bit about why you're here.
1: Well, I think first off, it was just really hard to move from Spokane to our new town and all that it took and required. So I wanted that just space to not have to focus on many things and really to move everyone, to get the houses ready, to manage all the schedules of our kids working in different cities, and just takes a lot out of you as a mom. And then I think when Charlie Kirk was assassinated, that really shifted something in the core of my heart and my spiritual life. And it felt as if, as you looked at his life and saw how he lived his life from a young age until his very young life, you know, he died at 31. Just such a short time and yet such a great impact of godly character, devotion, focus, just relentless in his heart to take the world for the Christ. His comment is, I want to make heaven crowded. And it really caused me to say, what am I doing with my life? Now, of course, you know, one could say, oh, you're a mom of many kids and you're married and you have this vocation. But I knew in the depths of my heart that I was comfortable and I was choosing not to go all in for the Lord and choosing not to put my gifting at his service. There's the litany of trust where it says, I wrote it down because I can't remember.
0: Actually, as you're looking that up, I'm going to mention something to you. I don't know if you realize this, but one of the mottos of Sacred Heart Radio is make heaven crowded.
1: I knew that. No, I didn't.
0: Yeah.
1: I'm sorry.
0: Yeah. No, Ron Belzer, when we talk about this during pledge drives and things like that, he'll reference some guy who, I think it was some guy who said he was listening and he made a contribution. And the answer was, because I want to make heaven crowded.
1: Oh, I love that.
0: The message that comes forth on Catholic radio is a message that touches people, not just in their minds or their hearts or even impacts how they live day to day, but it impacts the most important things of all. Where will you spend eternity? And if we can help people connect to the loving plan of the Father manifested in Christ and his loving heart for us, that he longs to set us free. Let's go. Let's crowd heaven.
1: And that just encompasses a sense of mission on earth. Like, what am I doing here? What is the purpose of, you know, going to mass, going praying, living out my life? It's not to earn money or to try to get to the next trip or the next yummy restaurant or whatever. I mean, those are all fine, but it leaves you empty. Those are nice things, but they don't fulfill this deep ache of, Lord, you
0: have to leave you full. Some of them. Yeah. Going to a restaurant, leave you full until it makes you empty.
1: It just this, Lord, you have something for me that's so much more? Can I see it? Can I be a part of it? Can you break into my mind and the ways I think about my life and enlighten it to the realm of heaven? To be, you know, they say, don't be, you know, too heavenly minded. You'll be, you know, not earthly good in the scripture. You all you Catholics know those scriptures. Wink, wink. But really, I needed to be more heavenly minded and less earthly. And so it's in the little book, that Litany of Trust. I love just having it. It's a tiny, tiny, thin thing.
0: Isn't that cool?
1: You can bring it in your back pocket or put it in the back of your phone. Or
0: I've never even heard of it. Do you know who wrote it? The Sisters of Life.
1: Oh.
0: Yeah, those sisters. Yeah.
1: No, who wrote it.
0: Do you know how I found out?
1: No.
0: A confession.
1: Someone gave that, the priest gave that to you?
0: The priest gave it to me as a penance. It was pray this Litany of Trust. You'll find it at the church, like, or you'll find it out there. And I got it and I was like, this is so well done.
1: It really is well done.
0: The person who wrote it gets it.
1: Let's talk about that in another episode, like another.
0: We should call the sisters up and say, okay, we want to talk to the author. Whoever wrote that, we want to talk to that sister.
1: So one of them is from refusals and reluctancies and accepting your will. And I felt like I was called to be with you on the radio on Fridays. I was like, okay, Lord, I'll do that much. But I really felt like I was just at a certain point refusing it. And then so many reluctancies and many different ways for many reasons, but all simply my own pride. Like I don't think that I want to do this for the different reasons. I don't need to share them all. But when Charlie's life was laid out and you saw what he did for Christ and for salvation of many and for his focus on working day and night, it just like convicted me of my own sloth, my own excuses, my own, what am I waiting for? Like, why am I not contributing and fighting for the Lord the way I did many years ago? And so that really shifted. And so I started to pray and ask the Lord, like, what do you want to show me? How can I use this, his life, as a conviction and a foil for my own lack? And the Lord just really awakened in me this desire to, yes, you need to do this with your husband. And you now see what I have for you. And so, yeah, there's a lot of reluctances and refusals I have in my life and just praying the Lord to break those down.
0: You're talking about a way of finding motivation that is improving the life you already have, right? It wasn't that I'm in so much pain, I need to relieve it. It was, no, I sense a call, but I need something to move me to enter into it more fully. And that's a harder path, to be honest with you, right? So in the business world, when you go to people who want to give money to a startup, the first question they ask is, what problem are you solving? What's the pain point that you're going to relieve? Because that they know people will respond to more than, well, what's the vitamin you're going to give that's going to enhance people who are doing well already, but may not realize that they could be more efficient or more productive? You don't feel that as much. So it's harder to find a motivation from experiencing the gap between the life you're living and the life you could live. So I do think it takes the life of a saint that is often a great motivator to pull people forward, right? So we like, oh, St. Pier Giorgio Frassati, right? St. Mother Teresa, St. Padre Pio, St. John Paul, great. The lives they lived were so radiant, they were magnetic and they pulled you forward. You referenced the shocking tragedy of someone who literally gave his life on behalf of his cause of trying to reach out to people with the truth. And yet at the same time, the more that you discovered the testimonies of people saying how hard he worked, generously, vigorously, courageously, right? All those different things, that's pretty magnetic.
1: Yeah, I think one of his words that he loved was earn. And I think it was in reference to like, you have to earn your own way. He was really anti-socialism or against people just living off the government, that they really needed to, they had a dignity, a self-worth to go out and earn. But I took it as, and not earning salvation, but to earn your purpose, to earn your sense of worth in doing the hard, easy, in doing something you don't want to do that you're reluctant or refusing to do. And just thinking about it awakened in me this like verb, this fervor to go out and fight for the Lord, or to go out and be courageous, and to see him going into these places where they were anti-Christ and anti-God, and confidently, kindly taking the opponent on. Where here, I'm just like on a very easy platform where everyone loves God, are cheering us on. They don't, you know, they're not here trying to say what a terrible whatever. So it was just like, I had no excuses left. I just felt like, Lord, I have nothing to say or nothing to show for, and why I am not doing this first season, except I really felt that sometimes God allows us a break or a space, a free, and that in that space, I'm able to make that choice. I'm able to freely choose. Yes. And I don't think God looks less at us. I just think that he, with a piercing, loving, fatherly gaze, desires more for us, mm-hmm. realizes that we are worth and we are ready for so much more than we see in ourselves, and that he wants to show us that.
0: Well, and it's, no one becomes a saint without God's grace, supernatural, abundant grace that breaks in, breaks open, empties us out, fills us, etc. But there's also the dimension of St. Thomas Aquinas, who was asked by one of his brother Dominicans, what must I do to become a saint? And he just said two words, will it? So this doctor of...
1: I just love that.
0: You know,
1: I love that, because that's not our culture. Or that can not, that can be against our... It's paradoxical.
0: Yeah, it is, because it's grace and it's human effort. Right. So that's the Catechism of the Catholic Church on prayer. Prayer, the life of prayer, is both a gift of grace and requires a determined effort. It's both.
1: Yeah.
0: And I think that that determined effort is easy for us to, I don't know, like feel like when we measure what we're doing against ourselves, we give ourselves a lot of breaks. We give ourselves a lot of grace. We give ourselves a lot of rationalized excuses. And we're going to talk a bit about that in a minute when it comes to the like working out and getting healthy, because I think that's another great example of that. But I do want to mention, I was listening to a podcast. It was a sermon. No, it wasn't. It was actually reading from St. Alphonsus de Liguori. This is a really inspiring chapter in his book on preparation for death. It's on the eternity of hell. I was listening to this. I'm like, yeah, this will wake people up, right? And
1: I don't read those books. I just choose not to go in those.
0: Oh my goodness. He just, he had all the scripture after scripture after scripture after saint quote after saint quote after saint quote about the, if you only realized that hell is unending and the sufferings and the pains and the torments and just had all these different testimonies of, again, saints and scripture. But something that I found, like when I stood back from it, I came away with two things. The first was, yeah, I can see how this would be one of those, what problem are you solving?
1: Mm-hmm.
0: What pain are you relieving? And it's, don't immerse yourself in the moment that you're living, because you might miss out on what is ultimately to come and at stake, which is heaven and hell, and yet don't want to end up in hell, right? That's sort of the point. But I felt like, okay, maybe this is just one chapter, but what motivates me so greatly for denying myself, living vigorously, rigorously, generously, courageously, doing penance is what? It's others. So I would say that if you really want to move, especially men, you don't threaten them with their own personal hell. You say to them, what if what was at stake was the eternal condition and ending place of your spouse or your kids? What would you not do for their sake? What would you, it's like the, it was.
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0: 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Hey, welcome back to the program. This is Dr. Tom Curran. It's great to be with you. 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Carrie, we're back, and we've been talking a bit about this idea of Romans chapter 9, where St. Paul says, I do not lie. The Holy Spirit bears me witness in my conscience that I would be willing to be forsaken. I would be willing to give up Christ, to be forsaken by Christ for the sake of my brothers and the chosen ones, the Jewish people. I would be willing to lose heaven, lose Christ for their sake. And there is constant grief and great pain in my heart that he is constantly experiencing over the condition of the Jewish people.
1: I just pray God brings that transformative way of seeing to all people, because you have it. I think a lot of us struggle to get there, to care enough. And I don't mean to sound uncharitable, but I am in some ways. The scripture really struck me was from John, is it John 1:9? No, it's Joshua. Have I not commanded you, be strong and of good courage? Do not be afraid, nor be dismayed, for the Lord your God is with you wherever you go, which is, I know, a common one. But when praying about the radio and praying about my call in life, it was the sense of being afraid and not being strong, like letting the flesh or the soft life or comfortable life, like let it win. And I really felt God saying, you need to be strong in me. I've commanded this from you, and I need you to step up and be of courage, have good courage. And so that's been something I've been praying through the last few months, is to really take back what maybe the enemy has swindled from me in the depths of my heart, or take back the rightful territory that the Lord has for us as his followers, that we should be strong. We should command and walk in his anointing and in his power.
0: Yeah, and those are beautiful words, and I would even simply say, actually respond to the call to be a disciple. Deny yourself, pick up your cross every day, and follow me. If you know, what does it profit a man to gain the whole world and lose his soul? Right? It's the message that is a hard one to say out loud is that the failure of the church isn't simply that there are people walking away or rejecting the faith or not being drawn to the faith for a variety of reasons. It's that we who are practicing the faith are doing so without courage, vigor, rigor, and generosity. We are living the life of comfortable dissipation. And if we think we aren't, all we have to do is look at the outcome, look at the fruits, and we see churches closing, churches combining, vocations diminishing. We are not having a major impact on the culture. The culture is impacting us far greater than we are impacting it. And in order to raise kids that are going to be faith-filled and root their faith in Christ as Catholics is a statistically losing proposition if you just simply do what you've been doing. So it's, you know, my simple phrase of it takes an extraordinary effort to live an ordinary life of faith today. It's a truism. But even saying those things out loud just doesn't move the needle very much. And so there's another dimension to this whole journey that we've been on. Is there anything else you want to say about it? Because I want to move on to us in our next segment, where we're going to talk a bit about vigor and rigor, generosity and courage, and getting healthier, and how that this is all part and parcel of our bodily life as well, and respecting the stage that we're in.
1: No, just doing it in community, doing it with others, not being alone, coming out into the light. And honestly, doing a real search of the heart, like, God, what are you calling me to? And having time for him to speak and to awaken and to convict. And that just doesn't happen unless we're in prayer.
0: Okay, you said something there that was great. And we'll explore that, and I'm sure in days and weeks to come, is the reality of community and fellowship as a critical part of fostering that vision. And we've been talking a bit about this idea of, you know, you are built for this. But in winning the race, we also have to respect the ages and stages. It's something you always appreciated with regards to parenting kids. Now it's kind of coming home to roost for us in our age and stage of life, and with these new realizations about our own health.
1: Well, being in this new life, I guess you'd say, and in our age, what's really hard is recovery. So when you do a workout, I just don't feel great afterwards. I'm glad I always do it. I never regret it. But just an hour or so of trying to get the energy back, get the focus back, get the intentional, what am I doing next, back into my mind. Like, it dissipates my brain. Like, it not is only physically difficult, but it's intellectually difficult, or just
0: cognitively, mentally.
1: Yes. You think it's supposed to strengthen it, but it doesn't. The second thing is, I feel like the food I eat or the drinks I drink have a bigger impact on me. So if I'm having sugar or alcohol or trans fats, that my body just does not process things as easily as when you're younger and your cells rejuvenate quicker. And so I have to even be more deliberate. Here's the thing. It's unfortunate that as we get older and wiser, if we've not developed good habits, we're kind of up a creek without a paddle. It doesn't feel that I took so many things for granted in my younger years of being able to just go work out and just run out the front door and have what you need to maintain. Not only are you more impacted by what you eat, but the recovery, and then your metabolism is slowing. So you have all of these things kind of pushing against you if you want to maintain, or if I want to maintain a healthier life. So it's interesting, and it can be discouraging, but it's also a releasing of, Lord, we are not here forever and our bodies are slowly breaking down. So trying to figure out how to do healthy living in this age.
0: So I've never really said it like this before, but just hearing what you shared makes me realize that there's a physical component to comfortable dissipation, right? So I've talked about comfortable dissipation. Again, this comes from St. John of the Cross. He's sent to Mount Carmel. And it's the idea of being spiritually deflated. Well, you can also be physically deflated. And you can do that because of the comfort of just doing what you've been doing. And that's where you and I have realized, and especially me, because you've been in better shape than I have been. And I've been the guy with the great excuses on why I haven't been able to get in shape or stay in shape, even though I was always physically active and played lots of sports through many, many years. And it was, I just was gaining weight. And it was not being intentional, cognizant, having an alertness or an awareness of just eating the food that's in front of me can in fact have very negative impacts on my body.
1: Yeah, this goes back to that word earn. I'm not just going to maintain a healthy, strong body. My muscles aren't going to maintain. They're actually losing every day.
0: So if you just keep doing what you're doing, you're going to keep getting what you're getting. But no, wait a minute. It gets worse.
1: It's way worse.
0: Physically, it gets worse. And go ahead. I'm sorry. I cut you.
1: No, yeah. This is like kind of depressing. It's kind of discouraging. How do you manage that or work towards the greater good? How do you stay in the fight? How do you get off the bench and get into the game of life? And it's not just physically, it's spiritually, it's relationally.
0: It's one of those things where I feel like I should have known better. I should have known better. And I say that because I was an executive coach, coaching these senior executives who were almost always older than I was by 20 years. So they were 10, 20 years headed towards retirement situations. And just talking with them and watching them share their stories, why did I not think, wait a minute, someday I'm going to be there? And for them, talking about regrets or seeing a medical event impact the remainder of their lives, or in fact, ending their lives unexpectedly and in an untimely fashion. And there's this sense of, wait a minute, I don't want your life to be a lesson for me, but it's a lesson for me if I'm willing to let it be. I can't just keep doing what I'm doing. I'm going to end up with even harsher impacts. And so I think one of the great gifts, Carrie, of us discerning a move here, you talked about the weather. We talked about this next stage of life where we had this dawning recognition. We have to change how we're relating to our own physical bodies in this stage of life. And if we don't, I'm not going to be around to help.
1: You're right. I think being here, just being in a place where it's flat and it's not icy, it's not freezing, you can be outside. A lot of times I'd run in our garage on a treadmill or walk in our garage. It was just so discouraging sitting there walking, looking at a stack of tires. But to be in a place where you can, where the weather's just more moderate, it's not so extreme, has really helped. You know, we were talking about deny yourself, take up your cross. What I like about that is in Luke 10:23, it's if anyone wishes to come after me. So there is this sense of I'm going after something. I need to go after something. What are we going after? Who, you know, yes, we're going out. We want to go after the Lord.
0: Like, but pursuing.
1: And earning it. And yes, I think he must deny himself. And I always focused on taking up your cross. But before you take up the cross, I'm denying that snooze button. I'm denying going on my phone, on Instagram or X or whatever before I do my prayer. There's all these ways in which we deny ourselves. It's that, again, back to that reluctance. But I'm praying that the Lord deliver me from not just refusal, but reluctance in accepting his will. And this is what I was praying. And when our alarm goes off in the morning, you get up, it's about 5 a.m. And I sit there in bed and I go, oh, honey, I'm going to pray. Now praying is in and out of consciousness, asking the Lord for help for the day, asking him to show me something. And this morning it was, don't tell your husband anything he needs to do. Like, don't give him, why are you doing that? Why did you do that? Why you need to do this, which us wives can be really annoying with. And was almost like, have more of a pause, a 3-second pause. Is this kind? Is this necessary? And I was thinking of the things I said to you and just being convicted of, oh, that'd be so annoying if you were doing that to me every morning, every day. So yeah, that whole sense of you must deny yourself. And it's not our natural way.
0: Right.
1: It really has to be forged.
0: You don't want to die to yourself. Unless a seed dies, it's not going to bear fruit. But if it does, it'll bear abundant fruit. We just don't want to die to ourselves. It's such a common, message that we hear. I heard it. How many times have I heard it? 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
0: One of the key places you'll find to deny yourself and to pick up your cross is fulfilling the duties of your state and life. And so that shouldn't be a surprise to us. I'm just finding that there are new ways of doing that now, now that we've shifted here and I'm focusing more on doing church work. But it has allowed Carrie and me, we've made a conscious decision, intentional decision, to put in front of ourselves the idea of we need to get healthy. We need to deny ourselves food in the way that we've been eating. If I don't deny, let me just speak for myself. If I don't deny myself food that involves lots of sugar and processed, you know, foods and all of these unhealthy forms of carbs, right? Unhealthy forms of carbs, and in the wrong amounts, I'm going to continue to be unhealthy and I could have worse impacts. So it's frankly a bit shocking just how much effort I've had to put into eating and exercising to have a lifestyle that is honestly a discipleship lifestyle, a lifestyle that allow me to have vigor, rigor, generosity, and courage as a disciple. And so it's a fascinating thing to think that respecting the limits of our bodies, respecting and having an alertness and awareness that what we could take for granted and not think through can actually have negative impacts. And the disruption of that is going to be hopefully done graciously rather than tragically, right, through some medical event, but graciously to be able to say, okay, wait a minute, I need to pay attention to my body. I need to be alert to what I'm learning from voices around me, that in this stage of my life, I need to work harder to not lose rather than maintain and potentially gain back some health and some vigor. And so it is a fascinating thing that even these efforts to get stronger and healthier and all of this are still within that vein of striving to live well for others. This isn't about me trying to, like, I don't know, get in great shape for my own sake personally, but that's a like a low level motivation. It's much more about wanting to be available to the Lord, loving my wife and my kids well, and frankly, being able to find in what it takes to do that a tremendous amount of opportunity to die to myself, to deny myself, and frankly, just call it penance, to do penance as a grace for my family. And I think that's a very important perspective, the idea that denying yourself, denying myself, is something that I can do for the sake of my family. Picking up my cross is something that I can do on behalf of my family, giving up things, fasting, or again, you've heard me talk about this from the standpoint of both the self-denial part, the mortification, the porting to death part, as well as the spiritual training part. I think one of the traditional distinctions that goes on here is the idea that in the course of the duties of your day-to-day life, there are just going to be things that come at you or are part of you accomplishing the things that are part of your daily life that you just might find to be a burden or a drain that is calling for tremendous patience and kindness. Carrie has stepped away, but I would love for her, and we'll talk about this in some future program, but the way that she embraced the call to be a mother and a mother of many little ones was an ever-increasing drain on her patience and kindness, just going about the day-to-day duties of taking care of a bunch of little kids. And for me, the duties of my state in life, especially involving going out into the world and providing for my family, it wasn't just a matter of making sure we had enough money. In fact, a lot of that had to do with me trusting in the Lord, trusting that the Lord would provide for us, even as I worked very hard. So it's that, again, it's that grace. Everything is rooted in God's grace. It's all a gift. but it's also traced back to real human effort. The effort that we make and that we take to correspond to God's plan. And here's the interesting thing. This brings about a dynamic. And the dynamic is the difference between being self-reliant and being reliable. See, the Lord doesn't want us to be self-reliant with the idea that somehow we're going to be relying on our own self to get through this. And God's going to sort of sit this one out. God's going to watch from the sidelines, or maybe isn't even paying attention. God's got bigger fish to fry. And again, we don't talk like that. We don't consciously maybe think about it like that, but we can sometimes act like that. We can act as if God is not really, truly, personally present, intimately involved, has a care, a concern, a providential ministering to our lives in these places. And so, by default, it means I got to make it happen. I got to figure it out. And that's not what the Lord wants from us. The Lord wants us to know that he is ever present. He's an ever present Father. He knows what we need before we ask. It's in the gospel. It's a Sermon on the Mount. It's one of the very first things after the Jesus does the Beatitudes, is this like really strong message about just how much God the Father cares for you and every hair in your head and every detail of your life. He's got you covered. He wants you to know that you're taken care of. And yet at the same time, one of the ways, see, this is now a subtler thing, one of the ways that God is taking care and has taken care of you is as your good and loving creator, all-wise creator, has made you in his image and likeness and has given you a brain. He's given you the capacity to mature certain talents, capabilities, connections, opportunities in family, in education, in certain skill development. And in doing these things, you can grow in confidence, not self-reliance, but in confidence that, you know what, Lord, you can rely on me. I'm reliable. I will be faithful to doing the work that you have for me to do. And I'm not going to attempt to do it apart from you, reliant upon myself, but I will do it, if you will, in the shining presence of my loving Father, who smiles down upon my efforts to correspond to God's plan. And believing that God the Father has good things in store for me, believing that he has grace available to me, that he's not left me orphaned, that's a big deal. It means that projects that we're working on, you know, here I am writing this book, and I, on the one hand, boy, I wish it was done, and I had this schedule in my mind for how it was going to get done, and it's amazing how easy it is to have other things crowded out. I'm not saying drive it out, but crowd it out. So yeah, it's still there. It's still there on the shelf. It's now gathering dust on the shelf. No longer. I think that part of the gift of writing this book and moving forward with the writing has been the discernment about making the Camino fresh again by living it, by walking out a Camino at home. And really and truly, brothers and sisters, here's what I want to share with you, is that in doing this, my hope is to encourage you to find a way that is suitable for you to walk out the journey of your day-to-day life in a Camino mode, in a mode that says, you know what, even though I'm just driving around town, or even though I don't even leave my house, or even though my only journeys are little short local trips, I'm still on the journey. I'm still on the way. And ultimately, that means I'm on the way to my heavenly home. That's where I'm really headed. And I want to make sure that as I'm following in the way of Jesus,
6: that following in that way is going to mean, yes, acts of self-denial, yes, picking up my cross every day, but it's because I'm following Jesus. And doing this in a Camino mode means highlighting a certain theme. And that theme is, I want to make up for the damage that my sins have caused. I want to make up for the damage that my sins have caused to myself, to my loved ones, to my wife, to my kids, and to the Lord, to say how deeply and truly sorry I am in love. That's sorrow rooted in love. That's contrition. It's that sense of disgust over the fact that I committed this sin. This is not who I am. This is not what I'm about. This is not how I want to live. No. I want to live in a way that honors the Lord. I'm going to live in a way that honors the Lord. And I'm going to do that day to day, step by step, walking the path that the Lord has for me. And you can do that too. You can do it in your mind. That's the intention, right? Because the journey ultimately is a journey within. Sorry, not ultimately. If you're going to follow the highest meaning of this journey, it's the journey into deeper union with the Lord. And that's the journey within. So it's not going out into the world and doing more stuff. It's in fact putting a boundary around how much time and energy and attention I'm given to the world that's around me so that I can pursue the Lord on the journey within. Okay, all of that to say, I have a first draft of the book done. I have a draft of each of the chapters done. And as I'm walking through the Camino day to day, I have a chance to rework the content in my mind, in my heart. I'm praying through it, working through it. When I made the Camino back in 2024, but I get to relive in a fresh new way, in a 2026 way, the themes of each chapter. And that has been such a surprising blessing to me. I did not realize how much the Lord would be teaching me about my own life by following, again, the path that I just walked 2 years ago. I figure if there's anyone who would be kind of like, oh, this is just repetitive. No, it is not. It's not. So I am very excited to be able to share this with you in book form. Look for it in November. That's what I'm going to say. Before Advent, before we start the journey of this new year. So maybe it'll be a great Christmas gift for you all. All right. I thank you for listening. God bless you all. And join me on Monday with Father Nagel.
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10: This is an EWTN News Link. I'm Teresa Tomeo from Catholic Connection. A panel of human rights experts commissioned by the UN says they have what they call responsible grounds to believe the U.S. committed war crimes in Iran. The panel submitting its report yesterday saying two airstrikes in late February killed at least 178 civilians. This coming as President Trump prepares for a meeting next week with allies in the region. And nearly 600,000 people registered for the Pope's outdoor mass in Paris. The demand forced organizers to expand the security perimeter and add an overflow of area for the September 26 mass. The mass is part of Pope Leo's September 25th through 28th visit to France, including a stop in Lourdes and Metz. For more news with a Catholic perspective, visit EWTNnews.com. I'm Teresa Tomeo, and Call to Communion with Dr. David Anders starts now.
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16: Hey, everybody. Welcome again to Call to Communion here on EWTN. Delighted to have you along. This is the program for our non-Catholic brothers and sisters. Those of you who have questions about the faith, maybe you'd like to know, why does the Catholic faith teach this, but they do not teach this over here? Well, we can answer questions like that. We're not going to be taking your phone calls today because we're doing a special mailbag program. Regular listeners of our program know that about once a month or so, we'll grab the mailbag, shake it, and make sure we get all the emails that we can answered in 1 hour. So that's what we're going to be doing today, answering some of these great questions that have come in over the past month or so. Pedro Quiles, our producer, Matt Kabinski, normally our phone screener, but we're not taking calls today. I'm Tom Price, along with Dr. David Anders.
17: Tom, how are you today?
16: Very good. That was muscle memory that brought up Matt Kabinski.
17: Oh, yeah.
16: He's not needed for today because we're doing the mailbag program. All right. So we're going to lead off with this one from Michelle, who says, Dear Dr. Anders, one of my Protestant acquaintances tries very hard to convince me that our Blessed Mother is not the mother of the Church, and even though she is the mother of Jesus, this is only a biological motherhood and does not make her our spiritual mother. She, my Protestant acquaintance, tries to insist that the Book of Revelation speaks only of the Church as our spiritual mother, even though it clearly points to Mary. I'd sure appreciate your help in how to articulate the Catholic teaching about the role of Mary as our mother and the Church as our mother. Thanks as always, Michelle.
17: Okay, thanks. I appreciate it. So, of course, when we talk about Mary as our mother, we're using the term in an analogous sense.
16: Yeah.
17: And you qualified when you said spiritual mother.
16: Sure.
17: Right? I mean, we're not claiming that Mary is we're the physical descendants of Mary. We're
16: right,
17: not claiming
16: right.
17: that, right? So there's some way in which she stands in relationship to the Church that is analogous to that of a physical mother, but it's not the same thing, and it has more to do with our relationship to Christ in our interior life. So is there some way, this is just a question, you think about this yourself, ask your Protestant friend, is there some way that Mary does something that sort of brings forth spiritual life in a way that's, you know, cooperative with God the Father, all right? Well, duh! Well, duh, right?
16: I mean,
17: this is what the Annunciation's all about, right?
16: Sure.
17: That Mary is going to give birth to the child who will reconcile mankind to God. And she gives her consent and says, be it done to me according to thy word. And the Holy Spirit overshadows her. And she herself prophesies, all generations will call me blessed. Well, did they call her blessed because, like, she was really good at bingo?
16: No.
17: No, I mean, they call her blessed because of her cooperation with the plan of God that brings forth the child in whom we are reconciled to God, right? Now, I didn't say she brought forth, you know, my natural biological ancestor.
16: Right.
17: But she brings forth the one in whom I am redeemed and reconciled to the Father, which one is said by Scripture to be the second Adam, all right?
16: Yep.
17: And so the parallelism to the first Adam and the first Eve is evident. And I mean, if that's not spiritual maternity, I don't know what is. But what other metaphor would you use to describe that? I suppose you could spend analogies and metaphors all day long, but it seems like a perfectly apt one to me,
16: yeah.
17: right?
16: Yeah.
17: Now, as far as the exegesis of Revelation goes, look, Catholic exegetes acknowledge that the sacred writer in Revelation does seem to have the Church in mind. Catholics don't deny that. Yeah,
16: no,
17: we think
16: no.
17: the Church is our mother. But the interesting thing about biblical typology is that when there's a collective that's indicated in some biblical image or figure, it's usually in the person of a particular, like the particular stands for the collective.
16: Uh-huh.
17: And there's almost always an historical particular that's associated with the spiritual collective. Well, I wonder what historical particular person could possibly answer to the description of woman who gives forth child that will rule the nations with a rod of iron, which, of course, is a messianic title. Gee, I'm wondering, that would be, was that like Laverne from Laverne and Shirley? No, I mean, there's only one candidate for that position.
9: Of course.
17: Right? It's not an either-or thing. It's not either it's the church or it's Mary. It's always been both and.
9: Sure, sure. Yeah, I remember John Martinoni once said, it ain't the cleaning lady.
17: It ain't.

0: people, right? Secondly, all private revelations are given in highly particular circumstances. They're aimed at a specific audience, right? And they're framed and they're worded for that specific audience. Not so doctors of the church. I mean, doctors of the church are named doctors of the church because their teachings are by definition perennial.
1: Yes.
0: Right? I mean, they're a constant resource with which we can enrich ourselves, and the worldwide church is advised to advert to their teaching as a sure norm for Catholic faith. That kind of language is never used with respect to private revelations. I don't care how popular they are, I don't care how venerated they are, the weight of the fathers vastly outweighs the weight of any purported private revelation. So if I have to put the two in conflict, I'm gonna read the private revelation through the patrimony of the fathers, not the other way around.
1: Tyler, thank you so much for your email. 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And normally we do like, you know, two or three emails on each of our live shows, and then once a month, we'll jump out, you know, fill up that mailbag, or actually empty out that mailbag, try to answer as many questions as we can in the program. Coming up, emails from Diane, Joyce, Peter, Henry, Nathan, and lots more here on this edition of Call to Communion on EWTN.
2: There's a way of life where we learn that in giving, we receive. It's our refuge from chaos, and light to guide us through darkness. It's a place where the broken receive healing and repentant hearts find mercy. So where is this hope, and who knows the way? Our hope rests in Jesus, and His church leads the way. So if you're longing to fill an emptiness, we invite you to experience the peace that only comes from God. We are Catholic. Welcome home.
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1: It's called the Communion here on EWTN. 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I think it's fantastic. Here's an email now, David, from Diane, who says, "Is it possible to sin without having any culpability?"
0: Okay, let me back up here.
1: Yeah.
0: It is possible to perform an objectively wrong act and not be morally responsible for it.
1: Okay.
0: But we wouldn't call that a sin. I mean, when you perform an objectively bad act and you're responsible for what you do, right?
1: Sure.
0: Let's take a classic example here. Let's say you completely lose your reason and you have some psychotic condition. And you become sincerely convinced that a member of your family is actually an imposter who has invaded your home in an effort to murder you.

0: wall, and what you take to be an act of self-defense, when you perform some violence against a family member. Well, I mean, your intent was completely positive, but you were grossly misinformed by the experience of psychosis, right? The loss of reason completely absolves you of moral responsibility, even though you have done an objectively horrible thing.
1: Yeah. And there it is. Diane, thanks so much for your email. We have a little inside baseball question here for you, David. This is from Vicky. She's talking about the Mass here. Before the consecration, the ciborium of hosts was put on the altar. All of them became consecrated, even though the priest only raises one host during the consecration. How about those hosts that are left inside the tabernacle?
0: The ones that are in the tabernacle have already been consecrated.
1: Okay.
0: Right. That's what we use tabernacles for. We place consecrated hosts there. And so when there are hosts that have been consecrated and are not consumed, we place those in the tabernacle to be adored and then also to be distributed in subsequent communion rites.
1: Vicky, thanks so much for your email. Joyce wants to know, does the church still encourage full immersion baptism?
0: No. It does not encourage full immersion baptism. It accepts it, but it does not encourage it.
1: Okay. Peter wants to know, what is pillar sitting? When did this happen, and why isn't it a practice in the church anymore?
0: So in 4th century Syria, there were ascetics, you know, people that practice ascetic exercises, self-denial, that started climbing up on top of pillars and sitting there, and sometimes it was literally an attempt to get away from the crowds, because hermits developed a reputation for sanctity, and they could be sought out for advice and counsel and so forth, and they were themselves trying to retire from the world, and sometimes they literally just built towers that they could climb up on top of so people wouldn't get at them. And interestingly, that had an unanticipated effect, that it literally lifted them above the fray, as it were. And so there have been some interesting social historians that have looked at the phenomenon of the stylite. That's the technical term for somebody who sits on top of a pillar.
1: Uh-huh.
0: In their altitude, quite literally, as a way of getting above the fray and adjudicating conflicts, you know, from a seeming position of neutrality. Right. And that may be one of the reasons that for this, you know, odd period in human history, this actually was a thing. This was a social role that folks could play. And it had a positive social function, not, you know, beyond the sanctity of the individual stylite. It actually had a function for civil society. People would bring their conflicts, you know, to the base of the pillar. And this guy who's literally above the fray would render a verdict and help adjudicate and arbitrate differences and things like that. The most famous stylite in history was St. Simeon the Stylite.
1: Yes.
0: And he was up there for quite a long time. And I'll tell you a funny story. And I hope the fellow who's referenced is listening to this podcast. So quite a number of years ago, my wife and I recorded a radio show with Barbara McWiggin, The Good Fight, Saturday morning. And it's the only time my wife has ever been on the radio with me. And when we got done, she wasn't real happy with her performance. She didn't like it. She said, you know, radio's your thing, not my thing. I don't think I want to do that again. I said, that's fine, whatever, but thanks for doing it. And, oh, I don't know, 6 months went by, and then I got an email from a fellow. And he said, Dr. Anders, my name is Brother So-and-so, and I am a Melkite monk. And I live on a tower outside of Damascus in Syria. And I listen to EWTN podcasts. And I caught the show that you and your wife did with Barbara McWiggin, and I'm here to tell you, Dr. Anders, that I think you're okay, but your wife is fantastic.
1: Wow.
0: And I went running downstairs, and I said, Jill, St. Simeon the Stylite is alive and well, and he listens to EWTN, and he thinks you're the bomb. And I started up a correspondence with this
1: guy
0: for a little while. You know?
1: A Latter-day Stylite.
0: Well, you know, I don't think he was up there alone. I mean, I think he was part of a monastery, you know, in the tower. So, but the connection was just too apt not to make that, you know. And it was, so I can boast that There's a real live Syrian stylelite that listens
1: wow.
0: to EWTN.
1: That is so cool. Yeah. Peter, thanks so much for your email. Let's not confuse stylelites with Stylistics, which was the great vocal group in the 70s. You remember the Stylistics?
0: You know, I don't know that I do. You'd have to name a song.
1: I bet you by golly, wow, was it one of their big hits?
0: Okay.
1: I'll send you an email or something. All right. Peter, thanks so much for your email. Here's one now from Henry. My wife believes that Dante's Divine Comedy is heretical, but I'm not sure if it is. Is this book okay to read?
0: It's very okay to read.
1: Okay.
0: It's extremely okay to read. Now, let me say a word about books being heretical or not. First of all, heresy is the obstinate denial of a dogma of the faith. Okay?
1: Okay.
0: So, you know, technically, a book can't be a heretic. An author can be a heretic. A book can't be a heretic. A book can be wrong. A book can be erroneous. A book might teach heretical doctrines, meaning a doctrine that the church has condemned, right? Is that a reason not to read a book? If a book is wrong, if a book teaches something that is untrue, is that a reason not to read it?
1: I would think not.
0: I mean, absolutely not. In my judgment, absolutely not. You know, I mean, one of the reasons that I became a Catholic is that I read widely across world literature and religious literature. And I'm able, I have been able over the course of my life to assess and compare. And so I don't consider Catholicism in the abstract. I consider Catholicism as it is situated in conversation with the world religions. And that includes religions that I think are erroneous. And I say, well, you know, by way of comparison to this, Catholicism's looking pretty good. You know what I'm saying?
1: Yes, right? Yes.
0: And furthermore, it's entirely possible for a person to be fundamentally wrong on some key idea and yet still have valuable insights into the human condition or you know, through their work to come to a greater appreciation of the way other people live and their historical you know, centeredness and so forth. And, you know, I mean, to take a very contemporary example, I have absolutely zero interest personally from a religious point of view in Shia Islam. Like, absolutely not. I mean, like, the odds that I would ever become a Shia Muslim are, like, zero, right? Like, less than zero. But I have read in Shia Islam and would like to read a great more. And I think that it's of tremendous value that I do so because, I mean, this is a very live issue in the world today.
1: It's the world we live in.
0: You know, I mean, as we're recording this show, you know, right now there's a war in the Middle East between Israel and Iran, and there's a particular vision of Shia Islam that is highly implicated in that conflict, right? And I, to inform myself about that, I think is a incredibly important thing to do. So just because something teaches an idea that I find objectively false, I don't think is any reason not to read it, right? Now, it's a little bit different if you're tremendously weak in your faith.
1: Yes.
0: And maybe very new in your faith and highly impressionable and you lack critical faculties. You're not a good critical reasoner. You know, and most of us who aren't good critical reasoners are not sufficiently self-aware to go, you know, I'm a terrible critical reasoner, you know. but maybe you can have that much self-awareness. And then, you know, then maybe you want to be cautious and get a good foundation in your own religious faith before you go, you know, diving into another one.
1: Sure.
0: I used to know a Jewish rabbi who taught a course at a public university, and every year he would teach the class. He would have some Christian kids come up and say, you know, I think I want to convert to Judaism. And he would always say, like, you're 18, you don't know anything. Go back and learn your own tradition first, right? Then come back and talk to me, you know? And because it's not hard to sway an 18-year-old. You know, you present something that's kind of beautiful and erudite, and they're eating out of your hand, you know?
1: Do you remember the term that Rush Limbaugh had for that? Young minds full of mush.
0: Young minds full of mush,
1: love
0: exactly.
1: That.
0: I had this experience when I used to teach 7th grade Latin. And I really enjoyed teaching 7th graders. I had a blast teaching 7th graders. But one of the reasons I liked it was that they were old enough that you could share abstract and big ideas with them. But they were young enough that they'd never heard any of them before. You know? And so you just had them eating out of your hand.
1: Sure.
0: You know? And I've sort of impressed on me how easy it would be to manipulate somebody like that, you know. And how easily manipulated I was, you know, when I was younger.
1: Sure, sure.
0: With that caveat, yeah, go read widely. Learn the world. It's the world God made.
1: Absolutely.
0: You know? And you don't have to avoid something just because you think it may contain falsehood.
1: If you're just joining us, we're doing a special mailbag edition of Call to Communion here on this Thursday afternoon on EWTN Radio. Nathan sent us this question. What guidance does the church offer regarding the Freemasons?
0: Oh, yeah. Don't be a Freemason.
1: Don't do it.
0: That's the guidance, right? Yeah. That's the guidance. In fact, if you're Catholic, it's against canon law to be a Freemason.
1: Don't do it.
0: Yeah, don't do it.
1: Why?
0: Well, because a couple of reasons. One, the Freemasonry historically has situated itself pretty overtly in opposition to the Catholic Church and Catholic influence in civil society, right? And most of these sort of anti-clerical revolutionary movements of the 18th and 19th century had explicit Freemason connections.
1: Uh-huh.
0: And you can even see this sort of remnants of this reflected even in America today when you look at the placement of historic Freemason buildings. They're often directly and deliberately placed in proximity to Catholic institutions like Catholic cathedrals or Catholic universities,
1: mm-hmm.
0: because that was their intent, was to undermine Catholic influence in the world.
1: Wow.
0: Doctrinally, Freemasonry embraces the doctrine of indifferentism, which is a position that the Catholic Church explicitly repudiates. And so, you know, opposition to the church combined with false doctrine, that church says Catholics ought not to be allied with that. Now, that doesn't mean that individual Masons are all signing on to all of those things, or that they're bad people or something. We're not saying that. But it's just not a good thing for Catholics to join.
1: Okay. Hey, Nathan, thanks so much for your email. Here's one now from Amelia. If God is perfect, how could he regret creating humanity?
0: Oh, he didn't regret creating humanity. And so the text that says God regretted creating humanity, which I do realize that's in Genesis chapter 6, we take that as an accommodation to human sort of linguistic forms and a figure, and not a literal predication of God in God's internal economy.
1: Okay. Amelia, thanks for your question. We'll take this one to break. This is from Noah. My wife has expressed a desire to convert to Catholicism. We are Protestant. Now, by we, I'm not sure if he's talking about himself or his family, whatever. Is it possible for us to have a healthy and rich interfaith relationship?
0: Well, there are plenty of people who do, and there are plenty of people who fail at that.
1: Yeah.
0: Right? So it will require effort and intention on your part and a willingness to engage in that. So, you know, where it breaks down is when one spouse just says, I absolutely will not go there, period, end of paragraph, and I will not open up, and I will not tolerate, and I will not accept, and I will leave you if you do this. And if you have one partner that's completely intransigent like that, then it's not workable. Same thing could go for the convert. I mean, the Catholic, if the Catholic comes on and says, well, I'm going to convert, but you have to convert with me, and if you don't, I'm going to beat you over the head every day with the Catechism of the Catholic Church and be just tremendously in your face about it all the time, well, that also would be intolerable. So, but as long as you're willing to live peaceably together, yeah, there's no reason it can't work.
1: Very good. And we're going to have, I guess, just a little bit of time for one more questions here. This is Sandra. Is it okay for Catholics to attend and participate in a Messianic Jewish Passover?
0: So the kind of depends on what you mean. So there is a movement called Messianic Judaism, and it's a misnomer.
1: Yeah,
0: it should be called Protestantism, right? Because the so-called Messianic Jewish movement is really just a species of Protestantism with a bit of Hebraophilia sort of sprinkled into it.
1: Is this the Jews for Jesus?
0: Yeah. So okay. What they have churches that are kind of decked out to look like synagogues in their decor, and they'll use Hebraisms in their language and music and so forth, and they'll remove some of the more sort of typical trappings of Christian iconography and so forth. But Jewish people don't recognize this as a species of Judaism, right? It is a species of Christianity, and Protestant Christianity at that. Its theology is Protestant. It's neither Jewish nor Catholic.
1: Yeah.
0: There's no prohibition on a Catholic attending a non-Catholic religious service, but you need to be cautious and critical about it.
1: Yeah.
0: Right. And don't fall into the trap of thinking that this is somehow analogous to what happened in the upper room on Holy Thursday.
1: Sure. The word participate makes me go
0: right.
1: A little queasy
0: yeah,
1: there.
0: Exactly.
1: All right, and lots more coming up on this special mailbag edition of Call to Communion on EWTN.
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3: This is Sister Gianna from the Dominican Sisters of St. Cecilia, Nashville, Tennessee. We pray simply because that's the fulfillment of our soul, of our greatest desires, and ultimately our vocation to be one with God. In the name of the Father, the Son, and the Holy Spirit, amen. Lord God, we thank you for the profound gift of life, for our very existence that we receive from our parents. We ask that you would continue to bless those who walk in the world, who are held in the world, and who are leaving our world in whatever age they are. And we particularly ask that you would allow those in the womb the gift of being in the world and knowing you and your personal love, and that you would be with their mothers and their fathers as they strive to raise them with love and profound goodness. In the name of the Father, the Son, and the Holy Spirit, amen.
4: The Holy Father's prayer intention for the month of September is for the care of water. Let us pray for a just and sustainable management of water, a vital resource, so that everyone may have equal access to it.

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3: Hey, glad you're with us for this Thursday edition of EWTN's Call to Communion with Dr. David Anders. If you're just joining us, we're doing a special mailbag program, so no calls today. We'll get back to those live calls very, very soon. Meanwhile, here is an email from Emma. I am a non-Catholic. If my husband and I become Catholic, do we have to get remarried in the church? And then a totally different question, is an IUD permitted if a woman has bleeding issues?
4: Okay, thanks. Appreciate the question. So if neither one of you was ever Catholic, I'm assuming that you never were, right?
3: Yeah,
4: so
3: yeah.
4: One of you didn't leave the church and then is heading back to it. If you were, you know, baptized in the Protestant church and married in the Protestant church, then the church regards your marriage as putatively valid. Right. There's no prima facie reason to doubt the validity of your marriage, and therefore you are not required to, quote, be married again, end quote. Okay. The only time that happens is if one member of the couple is a Catholic and married outside of the church. Well, the church says Catholics have to marry in the church, and so that's a problem, and then you'd have to go through the thing inside the church.
3: Sure.
4: But that's not the case with you, and the church recognizes the validity of Protestant marriages. Is it permissible to have an IUD to treat something other than, well, for purposes other than what people normally have them for,
3: which
4: is to prevent pregnancy?
3: Yeah,
4: you can have a medical procedure to treat a genuine ailment, mm-hmm. but you can't contracept. You cannot use an IUD in order to prevent pregnancy.
3: Yeah.
4: Right. But if there's, I don't know what all the off-label uses are for these things, but if there's some medically legitimate use for an IUD other than preventing pregnancy, it would be lawful to use it for that purpose, but not for the prevention of pregnancy.
3: Emma, thank you for both of your questions. Karen says, what is a confirmed Episcopalian, and is it the same as being a confirmed Catholic?
4: Right. Well, presumably, we're talking about an Episcopalian who has received their putative sacrament of confirmation. Is that the same as being confirmed in the Catholic Church? No, because according to the Catholic Church, the Episcopal Church does not possess valid priestly orders.
3: Yeah.
4: And so those sacraments that require a validly ordained priest, which would include confirmation, cannot be validly administered by an Episcopal priest. So if someone presents himself for, say, ordination, or for the reception of the Eucharist, or for confession, or for last rites, or for confirmation to an Episcopal priest who was ordained within the Episcopal Church, then the Catholic Church would not regard those as valid sacraments.
3: Wow. Well, there you go. Karen, thanks so much.
4: You'll notice that I left off marriage and baptism.
3: Well, yes, you did.
4: Because the Catholic Church would regard baptism and marriage of Episcopalians as potentially valid.
3: Cool. Karen, thanks again. Here's one now from James. I am entering RCIA or OCIA. I'm having a lot of problems accepting the reality of hell. How can I cope with this?
4: Well, first of all, you're in good company, right? I think we all have a hard time accepting the reality of hell. I know I do. And so I will give you some thoughts, and they're not really solutions, but there's some thoughts. Maybe directions you can go. So one thing is that the church teaches that dogmas have a kind of spiritual existential value in my life, right? They're not just abstract truths the way, say, some truth of mathematics or physics is true. I'm sure there's some truth about quarks or galaxies that I could read in an astronomy textbook, but it's not transformative for me, right? That doesn't help me live my life or love my wife or do any of the things I'm supposed to do, right?
3: Sure.
4: Except maybe get tenure as an astronomy professor, which I'm not, right? But the truths of the Catholic faith aren't like that. Like, they're revealed to us because they have some purchase on our lives. They make a difference. And so what's the existential payoff in believing in hell, right? Well, it ought to be to scare the hell out of you.
3: Sure.
4: Right? It ought to be to motivate you to consider the seriousness of sin and to aim at virtue in the life of heaven. I think that's the reason that you would share the story, right?
3: Oh, yeah.
4: And So, yeah, there are some dogmas in the church where the church says, you know, we're talking about a mystery here that transcends reason, and so I can't give you a reason. I mean, the objection to hell is that it seems unjust. Why, you know, why talk about an infinite or everlasting punishment for some finite sin? And we can't seem to square that circle rationally, and so I don't try to. And I, you know, St. Paul says about heaven that eye hasn't seen, ear hasn't heard, hadn't entered into the heart of man what God has in store for those who love him. And I take that to be true. I think that the whole question of the afterlife is a profound mystery, and it's shattered in mystery and figure and form, and in evocative images and statements that are meant really to orient me towards the life of heaven and the life of grace. And I just have to accept that there's a kind of limit to where my reason can penetrate, and I sort of surrender the whole thing up to the mystery of God and his mercy and justice, and I go from there.
3: Fantastic question, James. Thanks so much for checking in. It is Call to Communion here on EWTN. We're doing a special mailbag edition of our program today. James sent us this one. When we have our glorified bodies, Catherine of Siena says we'll be able to walk through walls. So what is the point of that when we will be in heaven with God?
4: What is the point of walking through walls?
3: Yeah.
4: Yeah. I think it'd be really cool, first of all, right? And the statement, we'll be in heaven, well, let's qualify that. The church doesn't teach, the scripture doesn't teach, that our resurrected bodies will, like, you know, float up into the stratosphere and attain great altitude. Okay. Nor does it teach that we will be zapped to some parallel universe called heaven. It actually teaches that Christ will come back to this earth and renovate it.
3: Mm-hmm.
4: And so we're looking at a terrestrial eternity. Now, the world will be changed, but it's still a terrestrial eternity. That's the vision that Scripture paints. And so, you know, heaven here, the language of heaven, doesn't mean the heavens as in up there. It's just a term that we use, that we apply to the state of future glory, right? What will be, you know, will there be walls? I don't know, right? I don't know if there'll be walls. I don't know if there's a need for walls to walk through. I mean, why would you need a wall? Well, I mean, why you need walls for shelter? We're not going to need shelter.
3: Nope.
4: You need walls for privacy. You know, I think, you know, why do people need privacy? Well, because your neighbors are annoying, or because, you know, you have some sort of modesty or shame or something that you want to hide, and I don't think any of those things are going to pertain. So maybe there will be walls. Maybe there won't.
3: Yeah.
4: And if there are, kind of cool to walk through them.
3: James, thanks so much for your question. Juan sent along this one. What are the main reasons for Protestantism to be false?
4: Oh, wow. You know, let me count the ways.
3: Yeah, that's a big one.
4: Okay. So, you know, let's start with some of the Protestantism's foundational doctrines. Foundational doctrine number one, and this is sort of the presumption of everything else in Protestantism, is that God intends for us to come to know the Christian faith, its content and its demands, through the Bible, which we are to regard as the rule of faith, that God gave us the Bible to teach us the content of the Christian faith, and that it's fully sufficient to satisfy that imperative. And that's just fundamentally false, right? That the Bible is not sufficient to teach us the Christian faith, and God did not intend for it to do so. And it's evident from the Bible itself. So when Christ in Scripture makes provision for handing on the faith, he never once indicates that the Bible is the touchstone. He rather gives us the content of his oral teaching, which is to be handed on by authorized individuals, the apostles and their successors, to whom he promises divine assistance, i.e., Christ gives us the teaching church as our point of reference, not the book called the Bible, which he never mentioned. The book that we call the Bible, or the book that Protestants call the Bible, was never referenced by Jesus. He didn't mention it. He didn't anticipate it. He didn't give instructions for its completion. It is a function. It is a product of church history and church tradition. And so you throw out sacred tradition as a norm, and you had better throw out the Bible, because the Bible is a product of church tradition.
3: Catholic Church tradition,
4: right, exactly, okay. So, whew, that's right out the window, okay?
3: Yeah.
4: Not to mention that if you actually try to apply the Bible as a sure norm that can give you certainty in your act of faith, it fundamentally fails to accomplish that. You know, witness the umpteen thousand different Protestant denominations that disagree wildly on all kinds of things and can't even agree about whether their disagreements matter.
3: Yeah.
4: Right? So it doesn't function effectively as a rule of faith, and Christ never intended it to do so. So that's a big, big strike against Protestantism. The other major Protestant doctrine is the doctrine of justification by faith alone, right? The idea that simply believing in Christ, that God imputes Christ's righteousness to you and counts you as righteous for Christ's sake and accepts you into eternal glory regardless of the intrinsic state of your moral life. That doctrine is explicitly contradicted by Scripture and mentioned nowhere, right? It was the brainchild of Martin Luther. And for the first 1,500 years of Christianity, no one anywhere in the world had ever heard of or thought of or conceived of such a thing. It was a complete theological novelty. And that judgment is confirmed not just by Catholic scholars, but by leading Protestant scholars as well. And it was also predicated on a gross misreading of St. Paul, right? So those are really the two biggies.
3: Uh-huh.
4: Scripture alone, faith alone are the foundational pillars of Protestantism, and they're both historically, biblically, and logically false, right? So, I mean, this is what did it for me, right? When I used to be Protestant. I started studying this stuff in depth. I realized, you know, to be Protestant is to be committed to the truth of these propositions. And it was kind of like asking me to believe in square circles, right? I mean, they were proposing things to me that it was impossible that they could be true. And I said, well, I cannot, my brain won't fit into that. I can't do that. I mean, I can't take a step in the world as a Protestant anymore because I know that the whole fundamental system is just profoundly false. Now, does that mean that I think all Protestants are bad people or stupid or naive or manipulated or exploited or whatever? No, right? I know many really brilliant, wonderful, saintly, holy, great, fantastic Protestants, yeah. My own parents among them, right?
3: Mm-hmm.
4: And I have a tremendous amount of admiration for historical Protestant figures that have done so much good in the world, probably no one more than Martin Luther King Jr., someone else that no one else has ever heard of except those of us in theology school. I really like Diogenes Allen. He was a professor of theology at Princeton Theological Seminary and wrote two great books, one on spiritual theology and one on philosophy for understanding theology.
3: Wow.
4: And I mean, I just really liked him. He was a pretty cool guy. You know, Dietrich Bonhoeffer was nobody's slouch, you know. I mean, I could...
3: Right.
4: Who doesn't love Corrie ten Boom? I mean, I could just run down the list of my favorite Protestant heroes, and I think some of them are great people.
3: C.S. Lewis.
4: There you go. My favorite literature professor and writer of children's fiction and apologetic literature, C.S. Lewis. So, I mean, I could run down the list of all the ones that I love and admire, right? But that doesn't mean that I think their fundamental worldview was correct. I think it was false.
3: Okay. Juan, thanks so much for your very important question. Glad that we could clear that up for you here on EWTN's Call to Communion with Dr. David Anders. If you're just joining us again, we're doing a special mailbag edition of our program. And coming up next on most of these EWTN stations, Open Line Thursday with Father Gerald Murray right here on EWTN Radio at 3 p.m. Eastern Time. Interesting question here from Joan now on the mailbag program. In 1 Peter 3, chapter 21, does the word justify mean save?
4: Let me pull up.
3: Yep. 1 Peter 3.
4: All right. Okay. All right. So hang on. I have got to pull up the Greek here, all right, because I see different translations are doing this differently.
3: Oh, okay. All right.
4: Da-dum-da-dum-da-dum-da-dum-da-dum. All right. I'm looking up the Greek, which also proving the measure of the life point the filth, but of conscience good the measure. hang on. Which I prefigured now. Say no. Yes. So
3: it does.
4: So save is the word, not justify. So justify here is a translation decision. The Greek word means to save.
3: Okay.
4: Yeah.
3: Well, there you go. Joan, thanks for your question. Michael wants to know, how is Jesus knowing something in his divinity but not his humanity possible? Doesn't this rupture the hypostatic union?
4: Okay, a Catholic wouldn't say what you just said.
3: Okay.
4: It isn't the case that Christ knows something in his divinity and doesn't know it in his humanity. That's false, okay? And the reason why is because the natures are united in the person. We don't say the nature knows. We say the person knows.
3: Sure.
4: I mean,
3: sure.
4: I don't say, hey, Tom, does your human nature know, like, that we have a show at 1 o'clock today? No, I say, Tom, do you know we have a show at 1 o'clock today?
3: Okay. Sure.
4: And you know, Tom knows that through his human nature. The particular here, the Tom, you know, is acting in and through and because and in virtue of the fact that he's human, But it's not the nature that knows. It's Tom that knows, right? When Jesus acts, it's the person that's doing the acting and the knowing and the loving and the choosing. But he's knowing, loving, and choosing insofar as he is a divine and human nature, okay? Now, we can specify some things about the mode of his having knowledge according to his divine and human nature. So the human nature of Christ has empirical experiences. I mean, Jesus would have had a neurology, right? He would have had a brain the way we have a brain. And,
5: sure.
4: You know, brains are plastic, and they move, and they change, and they can acquire information and, you know, form neural networks. And all those things would have been true of Jesus's brain. Otherwise, he wouldn't have been a human being, right? So he had acquired knowledge as a human being. But he also would have had omniscience as a divine person.
5: Mm.
4: Both of those things can be true simultaneously. So the person of Christ knew, say, every fact of Hebrew grammar from all eternity, and knew what it was like to learn Hebrew grammar at the feet of his parents.
5: Okay.
4: Both of those things were true simultaneously.
5: Yeah, yeah. Okay. And there you go. Michael, thanks so much for your email. Shirley sent a really sweet email. She says, I found a beautiful statue of Mary, but in the statue, she doesn't wear a mantle. Is it wrong that Mary's head is uncovered on this statue? Can I still admire it like my other statues?
4: Yeah, so, you know, there's a difference between Christian artwork in the East and in the West. In the East, you know, they have a tradition of iconography that's highly stylized and very, very formalized, I should say. And there are conventions of iconography that the iconographer seeks not to contravene,
5: uh-huh.
4: because it's not about the particular. It's about the universal archetype, but it's mm-hmm. not about the personality of the artist. It's about his fidelity to the form, right? And Western religious art, Catholic religious art included, is just not like that, right? We have icons, but we also revel in the particular. Right, and that's why you can see, you know, 1,000 different images of Jesus, and they're all profoundly different,
5: mm-hmm.
4: and they capture different aspects of his particular humanity according to the imagination of the artist. And both of these are wonderful traditions within Catholic artwork, and that would also go for the Blessed Virgin Mary. So yeah, it's fine. There's not a single artistic form to which all images of Mary must conform.
5: So don't worry about it.
4: Don't sweat it.
5: You know, and it's interesting what you just said about all the different depictions in art of Jesus, and yet when we see one, we immediately go, oh, that's Jesus, even though it doesn't look anything like this Jesus over here depicted in an artwork or this Jesus over here. You know,
4: true.
5: I'm, you know,
4: I do,
5: what I'm
4: I do, but you know, usually the cross is a dead giveaway.
5: Well, yeah,
4: yeah.
5: there is that. Thank you so much, Shirley. Here's one now from Robert. This is quite important here. What is the official church teaching on cursing and foul language?
4: Yeah, so Scripture says don't curse and use foul language, right?
5: Okay, all right.
4: I haven't read that section of the Catechism in a while, but I strongly suspect that the Catechism is going to make reference to that, you know, and admonish people for cursing and foul language. But I also think we can apply reason. As we should in evaluating any kind of moral claim. You know, the Catholic Church, we're not fundamentalists. We don't just take stuff out of context and apply it thoughtlessly. We're going to apply context and reason. And ask yourself, like, well, why this admonition? All right? And I think the reason why is that we don't want to inflame the wrong kind of passions in people. We don't want to inculcate irreverence or vulgarity for its own sake, or disrespect for women or the body, or, you know, sacred things.
5: Right? Yeah.
4: And so I would sort of run that admonition across that criterion. I think there's a big difference between, you know, like, say, ribald sexual humor used in the presence of a minor on the one end. That'd be like an extreme case.
5: Yeah.
4: Versus what Dad says in the workshop when he hits his hammer with the thumb.
5: Ow.
4: You know,
5: it's
4: no,
5: not out.
4: Other way around. Hits his thumb with the hammer.
5: Yeah, yeah.
4: You know, when he hits his thumb with the hammer, you know. And so I'm not going to get personally too worked up about it. If I hear somebody, you know, drop a four-letter word, you know, depending on the context.
5: Yeah.
4: I'm just, you know, I mean, I'm not. Be careful in how you speak, but
5: sure.
4: There's a hierarchy of moral values here, and this is not, like, the highest thing on the hierarchy.
5: I had to smile when you were laying this out, David, because my parents brought it to my attention that I spoke differently after my basic training in the Army. Because the things that I picked up, and I didn't even realize it, and they said, you know, you didn't really talk like that before you went in.
4: You know, I'm glad they brought it to my attention.
5: I'm
4: not going to name names, but if you think hard, you'll be able to figure out who I'm talking about. There's an extremely popular podcaster who developed a kind of worldwide following, especially among young men, who sort of blasted onto the scene in the last 10 years and has made quite a name for himself. All right, I'm not going to say, but just use your imagination.
5: Yeah.
4: And the individual's very articulate and highly literate and quite engaging. But, you know, but, like, drops, not the worst vocabulary in the world, but, like, you know, there's a lot of D and H going on.
5: And there it is.
4: And, you know, and some other expressions that are maybe a little bit rough.
5: Yeah.
4: And I went through a period of, like, sort of plowing through a number of those podcasts, and I woke up one day and realized that I had these words, like, coursing through my brain and occasionally coming out of my mouth.
5: Ruh-roh.
4: And I was like, that's not like me.
5: No.
4: You know, I don't typically do that. And I realized it was just a function of having sort of inundated myself with that vocabulary over a period of weeks, you know, and I found myself picking. I thought, well, yep, be a little careful about that.
5: Fascinating. Robert, thanks so much for your email. Interesting one here from Jennifer. What is the Catholic definition of saved?
4: Ultimately, you make it to heaven when you die.
5: Okay.
4: Yeah, if you make it to heaven when you die, if you hit the beatific vision, it's pretty good assurance that you're saved. Yeah. Short of that, you can't really know you're saved, right? When you cross the finish line, you know you've made it. Okay. Now, there's some landmarks around the way, along the way, that can give us great encouragement. So let's start with baptism. Well, you know, if you're baptized, you are introduced into the family of God. You've given a new nature. You've granted sanctifying grace, original sins washed away, become a member of the church and the body of Christ. That's just like a tremendous boost, you know.
5: Yeah.
4: The rocket has launched, right? And provided there are no missteps, you'll make it. Problem is, there can be missteps.
5: There can be.
4: There can be missteps. You know, another biggie. You're admitted to your first Holy Communion, and Christ said, "If you eat my flesh and drink my blood, you'll have life." I mean, that's tremendous, right? So if you stay in fellowship with the body and blood of Christ and live the way that we are required to live to be in that communion, then you're assured salvation. Now, notice what I said. I didn't say receiving communion assures salvation. I said remaining in communion with the body and blood of Christ in the manner in which Christ teaches us we must remain. Right,
5: yeah.
4: That means holiness of life, which, of course, communion being a great aid to that. If I remain in that communion, in that mode, then I will be guaranteed salvation, but it requires perseverance to the end, right? So I can't just do it for a day, can't do it for a week. I got to do it for the whole trip. And then you make it into that last hour, and you die faithfully in the grace of God. You're assured salvation. But you don't know you finally have it until you cross that finish line.
5: Yeah, as you're running that marathon, you can't stop, you know, a half mile before it ends.
4: You can't stop a half mile before it ends, and if you do, you better start running again.
5: Exactly. Thanks so much for that email. We'll close out with this one from Emma. What does the church teach on the salvation of Jews?
4: Well, Jews, like everyone, can be saved. Like Protestants, like Hindus, like Muslims, like Buddhists, like secular people, if they cooperate with the grace that God has given to them and with a good conscience seek to do justice and love mercy and walk humbly with God as they're able to conceptualize him, right? People who are saved outside the Catholic faith are not saved because they're outside the Catholic faith. They're not saved because of the rites and doctrines that of their natal religion. But they're saved because of the truths that those traditions contain that are also contained within the Catholic Church, and because, with the help of God's grace, they freely cooperate with those truths. Now, there are traditions outside Catholicism that teach and do a lot of wrong things, all right? And those can be an impediment to salvation, right? So if you belong to a tradition, of course, I'm not talking about Judaism here, If you belong to a tradition that, say, for example, teaches, the sexual slavery of women taken in warfare, which there are some traditions in the world that teach that, that would be a moral position greatly at odds with the dignity of women taught by the Catholic faith. And so, you know, you might very faithfully adhere to your religion and take women for sexual slavery and warfare and feel fully justified in doing it because your religion taught you that was the will of God. You're not going to be saved. Right. So it's being sincere isn't adequate. Right. You have to cooperate with those elements of your tradition that cohere with the message of Christ. And sometimes that might mean running at cross purposes to what your own native religion teaches you. Like you have a pang of conscience and go, maybe I shouldn't be doing this. Right. And that might that's hard to do. Right. So you don't presume the salvation of people outside the church. You just hold it out as a theoretical possibility.
5: Emma, thank you so much for your email. And Dr. David Anders, thank you, sir.
4: Thank you, Tom.
5: We do this program run Monday through Friday here on EWTN. I always enjoy doing these mailbag programs. We hope that you do as well. And we try to keep things as efficient as possible around here and answer as many emails as we can. But we're always looking for more. 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On behalf of our producer, Pedro, I'm Tom Price, along with Dr. David Anders. See you tomorrow on the Friday edition of Call to Communion. Until then, have a wonderful day and God bless.
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10: Well, there's a lot of people who don't want that to be true and are offended by that, so have to dismiss it, I guess. So just before we go, another book in the works?
11: Well, that's... I've written the Betty Hutton story. I've written the full manuscript, so that's done. I want to do it, though, in conjunction with the film.
10: Okay.
11: But as on this track, I want to do I think I want to do it as a fictional, the relationship between Hemingway and F. Scott, and then meeting Gary Cooper.
10: Okay. Sounds good.
11: After.
10: Thank you so much, Mary Claire Kendall, for spending time with us on your book. 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We shall see you next time. Thanks.

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5: Ever wonder how we should pray? 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Do what you're supposed to do, when you're supposed to do it, in the way it's supposed to be done.
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7: This is Father Nate Will, CSC. Praying lifts our hearts and our minds to Christ, and it allows us to step back to our lives and take a 30,000-foot view on the troubles that normally get us down. This is a prayer for an end to abortion. Let's pray in the name of the Father, and of the Son, and of the Holy Spirit. Amen. Loving God, we come to you this day asking for your intercession to end abortion in our country and throughout the world. Lord, we ask that you would be with women who are in crisis pregnancy situations. Surround them with your love, Lord. Surround them with people who are supportive of them, who love them, and who encourage them to bring life into the world. Lord, we ask that you would be with us, bless our country, bless our decisions, that all we do might be for your glory. We ask this in Jesus' holy name. Amen. In the name of the Father, the Son, and the Holy Spirit. Amen.
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This is an EWTN News Link. I'm Anna Mitchell from the Sunrise Morning Show. President Trump says he's approaching a major crossroads in the war with Iran. He spoke to Axios ahead of a planned meeting next week with leaders from six Gulf countries on the sidelines of the UN General Assembly. Trump said he's deciding whether to restart attacks or bring the conflict to a close. He said he wants to use the upcoming meeting to hear directly from regional allies. And Mexican bishops are calling for an investigation into the murder of a Catholic priest in Hidalgo State. Father Roman de la Cruz Hernandez was found shot to death along a highway September 15th. The Mexican Bishops Conference called on authorities to clarify the circumstances surrounding his death and ensure justice is served. For more news with a Catholic perspective, visit EWTNnews.com. Take two with Jerry and Debbie starts now.

welcome to your show, Take Two with Jerry and Debbie. I'm Debbie Giorgiani, and we're doing something new on the show calendar for Take Two. We've introduced, thanks to you and wonderful, great topics that you suggest, a monthly edition episode, I should say, on a regular basis for Take Two. And that is Forgiveness Fridays. Forgiveness Fridays. We did a show earlier about forgiveness, and it was suggested to us to put it on the calendar on a monthly basis so we could practice forgiveness. Okay, so that's what we want to do today. If you're having trouble to forgive, trouble in forgiving somebody or letting go of anger, resentment, regret, things of that nature, things that are really holding you back, things that are just bothering you and it's causing you to be in that unforgiving state. We want to change that today on Take Two with Jerry and Debbie. We're live today. We're taking your calls. We've titled the show Forgiveness Fridays. It'll happen on a Friday every month. Hopefully, if you like it, you let us know. You call in. It's a great feast day today, too. St. Joseph of Cupertino. Amazing saint. Used to be able to, you know, he would levitate, you know, fly up and in a mystical state. Very fascinating saint, St. Joseph of Cupertino. Look him up, read his story. A lot of the other friars and priests, they were kind of jealous of him. They didn't like the attention he was getting, and they would do stuff to, you know, keep him from having these mystical encounters, things of that nature. The lives of the saints are so fascinating, and I'm sure he had to practice forgiveness with other people who were trying to be in ministry, and they weren't acting very kind, and so he had to practice forgiveness. So this is a perfect time to do our Forgiveness Fridays on this feast day of St. Joseph of Cupertino. Please call in and tell us how you have been able to forgive somebody who has really traumatized you, hurt you, abused you, were so difficult to be around. They were so hard to forgive, but you managed to get past that. You managed to let go of all that because it was weighing you down. It was keeping you stuck. And remember, unforgiveness is going to land us in purgatory for quite some time. So we want to start practicing how to forgive now. And the scripture tells us, Bible tells us, you know, we've got to forgive all the time, every time. Now, what does that mean? Are we going to forget? No, we're not going to forget. Come on. You know, oftentimes I pray for, I pray for some kind of amnesia in certain areas that I find difficult of when people hurt me. But, you know, that doesn't happen. You're going to remember the past hurts. But forgiveness is more than that. It's setting free your soul, right, from it, so you're not trapped and weighed down. It's setting the other person free, which is what we're called to do, okay, as Christians. We're called to ask God for forgiveness and to forgive others, okay? Doesn't mean we're going to forget, and it doesn't necessarily mean we're going to reconcile with that person. Forgiveness could mean, I forgive you, I pray for you, I want you to have your very best life, and I want you to obtain heaven. But I can't be around you in this day-to-day walk of life. That's still forgiveness, folks. You have to look at this from all different angles. You can't just say, oh, you know, the saying forgive and forget. It doesn't always happen that way, and it's not that easy. Now, we can practice forgiveness, okay, the best we can. But then we ask God, and we ask all the angels and saints to help us and do the rest. Jesus will do the heavy lifting for us and come in and forgive. But as long as we do as best we can our part to forgive, then it's very, very effective. Okay, so can you tell I've done a lot of work in this area? Because I've had a lot of people hurt me in my life, and it's been tough, but I can honestly say that I have forgiven them. I'm not going to forget, and I'm probably not going to reconcile with most of them, but I forgive them. And so let's practice that today and be free. It's a great, wonderful feeling. We'll feel like we're floating up into the rafters, into the air, like St. Joseph of Cupertino when he would go into his mystical states during Mass and other times, being with the Lord, communing with the Lord. It's a beautiful thing. There's a lightness
to forgiveness. Forgiveness will definitely set you free, but you'll also feel that internal peace, that lightness inside of your spirit, so that you don't have to be weighed down. Okay, it's Forgiveness Fridays. Are you ready to practice forgiveness? So here's how it works. Call in and tell us if you're having trouble forgiving. If you have forgiven somebody, tell us the story if you want to. You can keep the names private. I've got the prayer book out. I need you to participate. Don't get started with your weekend yet. I know there's a lot of affiliates having their final day of the pledge

0: 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We are practicing forgiveness. We are longing for forgiveness. We want to be forgiven ourselves. You know, maybe you're not forgiving yourself. Okay, let's talk about that as well. This is a time where we can really practice this in a way together, the take two way, and we can learn and grow. We can be a little bit changed, a little bit closer to God after this brief hour. So take notes. That's great. 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Is there somebody you're ready to forgive? 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You can keep their name private, okay? 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Who are you ready to forgive? 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
0: Forgiveness Fridays here on Take Two with Jerry and Debbie. This is the first of a monthly segment that we have added to the show calendar, hopefully first of many, because we need to practice forgiveness all the time. People are constantly, hurt. They'd say the saying is hurt people. And there's a lot of hurt people walking around because they're hurting a lot of folks. And Forgiveness Fridays, maybe they should listen to this program too. So tell a friend if they're struggling to forgive somebody. It's very important. We do have some open phone lines here, so I'd love to hear from you. 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I'd love to get to you, so please call in right now. 833-288-EWTN. That's 833-288-3986. 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We love first-time callers. If you're listening, you just tripped onto our station. We are live call-in show where we come together as the laity, the lay faithful, and we're trying to live out our baptismal call as the mystical body of Christ and learn and grow together, be formed in the faith, and we can do it through each other's stories, and we really keep each other on track, and the Take Two family's going strong thanks to you. So please make that call. 833-288-3986. Before I get to my first caller, as a first-time caller from Texas, I wanted to share this real quickly, because I've talked about Father Wade Menezes a lot on the show. He always says we need to be more eternity-minded, and he is so right, eternity-minded. He is spot on, because You know, one of the reasons why we're even doing this

0: this segment or the show, Forgiveness Fridays, is just because of that. We know that unforgiveness is one of the things that can land us in purgatory. And so it's really important that we become more eternity minded. We think about heaven, what it means for us. We go bigger than what this world is. You know, we, this day to day grind, if you will, we go bigger than that. And we have that eternity perspective, and that helps us to be able to get past things that of these hurts and things like holding on to, you know, resentment and anger and all sorts of things. So he's so great. So listen to this. There's an EWTN Learn series, the Eucharistic Devotion. 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See, I told you, Father Wade Menezes, he's one of those well-rounded, beautiful priests that just know how to really teach and preach and talk on various subjects, and he can get us deeper into our understanding of the Eucharist. And if anybody's seen that video that's going around with the Father Bowman and that about his emotional response when he was saying the words of consecration, it's so powerful. And he put out a statement too. I encourage everyone to read his statement, Father Bowman's statement on it. It really will get you in a good position and a good spiritual disposition and posture to approach Mass differently this weekend. And, you know, we're coming up on St. Padre Pio's feast day. It reminded me so much of when Padre Pio, when they filmed Padre Pio saying Mass, same thing. He had those same kind of emotional responses during the words of consecration when heaven and earth touch. Very powerful. So I don't, if anybody hasn't seen it, just look it up. The video is going viral. Okay. Let's get to our callers. We do have a couple open phone lines. Forgiveness Friday. Some came on and dropped off. Please call back 833-288-3986. Call or text to that number. Maria, first time caller from Texas, listening on Sirius XM 130, is calling in. Hello, Maria. Welcome to the program.
1: Hi, how are you?
0: Doing well. How are you?
1: I'm okay. I guess the issue I called about is, I think it's hardest when it's a direct family member. Mm. I've gone to confession about it. I've had a schism in the family with regards to my brother. I knew he was an alcoholic, but I didn't know he was, siphoning money from my parents, to such an extent until after my father died. And although I've forgiven him and I've gone to confession about it, and the priest says, pray for him because you can't hate somebody you pray for. I've forgiven him. I can't bring myself to be in the same room with him. I don't know why. I just can't. And it's made gathering with my elderly mother almost impossible because she has to choose between her children who she sees on the holidays. So it's pretty bad. It's pretty bad.
0: Okay, so are you open for a challenge, Maria?
1: Not really.
0: Okay.
1: But okay, I'll listen to whatever you have to say.
0: Okay.
1: I tried to tell him that I forgive him. I tried to tell him all that stuff, but he's mad that I found him out. Do you understand? So
0: yeah.
1: He thinks that I shamed him before the family, but I didn't shame him before the family. I just cut off the financial hit. So that
0: right.
1: My mother could live the rest of her life without being in financial turmoil.
0: Yeah, I get it. So this is the challenge I was going to ask you if you're willing to accept it. What you just shared right now, have you and your brother had a really logical, unemotional, just statement of facts with each other? Okay, so hear me out on this for a second. So you and your brother talk to each other or see each other. Is there there a way you can say to your brother, I won't say his name, my brother of mine, you know, you are my brother. We grew up together. We share parents. We are family. And as a Christian, I am called to love and forgive everyone and really see what's going on with people when they have troubles and stuff. But let's face facts, okay? The fact is, brother, you have or had an addiction. And to feed that addiction, you were able somehow to get money out of our parents' savings or whatever, or retirement or whatever. And that compromised our family. Now, you probably thought that while you were in the midst of this addiction, that nobody would find out or nobody would know or nobody would care or whatever. But that's not the truth. And so I want to make sure that things are set for our mother going forward. No disrespect to you. I'm not trying to say I'm not sympathetic or empathetic to the struggles you're finding with your addiction or whatever that ails you or hurts you. I'm just trying to make things right so going forward there's not a continual things that are hurting our family or breaking our family. Now with that comes the understanding that we all have to deal in the facts. So the facts are there. And let's all accept the facts and then try to go forward in a better fashion. Are you able to do that, brother? And if he says, no, you hurt me, you know, I had problems. Well, he's then stuck in that emotional state. But I think that the problem sometimes is that when people are struggling so badly, Maria, I know this from coaching when they come to us as clients, they do want to hide things. They do want to be in secret. They do want to, they want everything to go away because they realize that they have totally messed up. So, okay, if everybody just logically, unemotionally states the facts and then moves on as if you were doing a business meeting, then maybe people can do that and kind of save their dignity, self-respect, whatever. Have you tried that? And maybe you have, and how has it worked out?
1: I sent him text messages that go into an abyss. So in February of this year, I realized that we're now in September. I said, listen, you believe me to be your enemy when every month I pay your student debt that is yours and not mine. Because he put my name on his student loan. Ooh. I continue to pray for you and wish that your heart would change from contempt for me and that this Lent we can give our mother the gift of forgiveness among brothers. No response.
0: Mm. Wow. He's really... Is he still in major trouble with his addiction?
1: I think he has several addictions. It's alcohol addiction, sexual addiction... You know, yes. I even quoted Matthew 5:22. Whoever is angry with his brother shall be in danger of judgment. You know, so I don't want to go down to Shaul. I want to go up. So
0: right.
1: I'm not mad at him. He refuses to acknowledge what he did and or blames me because I stopped the financial windfall.
0: Sure. Sure, I understand. Yeah, and that happens sometimes, especially if you're in the one in control of your parents or somebody else's, you know, financial portfolio. I get it. So, but Maria, maybe then just be the person you are, the good and you know, you're on that road of holiness, sainthood, right? We're all called to be saints. We're all called to be saints. Okay. So you're doing the right thing. You're helping your mother. Okay. You said you're trying to make it right for your mother. You're obviously stepping in and trying to take care of your brother's, mess there with the student loans and stuff. So maybe just do what you know to do best and do it in a way that's not going to rob you or steal your peace. And it keeps you functioning well. Like don't do it to where it brings you down because that's not good. That's not good either. And God doesn't want that, but then maybe just
1: right. So didn't God say that whoever you take like you, whoever you confront to try to save your brother, and he doesn't want to listen to you, and whoever you take two people with you, and then you take them to the church, and he still doesn't listen, cut him off. That's the portion of the Bible that I'm reading now, and I feel guilty for doing it.
0: Well, you don't necessarily. Okay, see, this is so interesting. I'm actually so glad that you called in, because you're the perfect person in this sense, because this is what happens when we get so stuck, especially when it's a family member, right? And we try to do what the Bible says. You know, you bring in other people, then you bring in the authority of the church, and then you have to. Okay, I get that. But people have hearts, and they have memories, and they have their feelings, and they have everything all wrapped inside of them. Plus, they're trying to deal with the world, and it's a mess. And sometimes, just sometimes, I'm not saying in this situation, Maria, sometimes it's best just to choose peace over everything, meaning just be at peace. No more conversation, then no more trying to logically get him to realize the facts. Just be at peace. Let the peace kind of just prevail, and really go into deep prayer, asking Our Lady, Lady Undoer of Knots, and all the angels and saints to help in this situation. Because sometimes, now I'm not saying this is happening in your situation, sometimes we know how to fix it, or think we know how to fix it, or think we know what we can say, or in a text message, or in a phone call, or in a meeting, or whatever, at an event. But it just makes things more difficult, and it gets more messy. Maybe just let peace happen, and peace can actually be silence. What do you think?
1: Yeah.
0: Okay.
1: That's the only thing to do. Is like, you know, that prayer, it's so funny. Just two more things. I'm sorry. Just one more thing.
0: That's
1: I had started the novena, Don Damiano's, I think, novena of surrender novena, to let Jesus take care of everything. And I had started it, and I was on day three, and I let it go. And I went to adoration, and my adoration partner gave me a piece of paper, and he was like, "Hey, I went to church the other day, and I don't know why I wrote this down for you." And it was the adoration, and it was the phrase, "Oh, Jesus, I surrender myself to you. Take care of everything." And it was like a reminder from God, get back on the novena, and let him take care of it.
0: Yeah, that's Father Dolindo Rotolo you're talking about, the surrender novena.
1: Yes.
0: And see, Maria, this is why there's no accident to this. Did you see what you said? See, this is, you are so beautiful. Thank you for calling in, because you're going to help thousands of souls today. And I've done the same thing, Maria. I've done the exact same thing. I've started a novena. 2 days later, I'm like so frustrated because I'm trying to fix it and do this, and I've abandoned the novena. And then, see, this is what God's saying to us. God's saying, no, don't abandon it. You do your part. Do your part. Pray that novena. I'll do my part as God, and we'll let this peace get into people's hearts, open people's hearts. See, so there you go. You answered it. Go back to the surrender novena. Pray it multiple times, but be at peace. What do you say?
1: Yes, I think so.
0: Okay. I love it. You're going to call us back. I know it. Next month, Forgiveness Fridays, I'm hoping and praying. I put you and your brother in the book, and your mom as well. 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That's what we want for you, Maria. God bless you. Thank you so much for trusting us with this story. It really helped a lot of souls today. I know it helped me as well. Thank you, Maria. God bless you. You hear that music. I'm going to take that break. I do need to get a fresh glass of water, because my throat's hanging in there, because I've been doing pledge drives all this week, and so I'm straining my voice. So I'm going to get that fresh glass of water, and we're going to get to Gina and the others. Please call in. It's Forgiveness Fridays, okay? We want to talk about how to forgive. Can you forgive? Do you want to forgive? Call us.
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0: We are back with Forgiveness Fridays. It's our new once-a-month segment we've added to the calendar of Take Two, so I hope you participate, and I'd love to hear from you. We had a couple folks drop, and I think they left their messages with us. 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Gina, we're going to get to you next. Hold on. 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It's Forgiveness Fridays. We had a great conversation with Maria from Texas, and really talking about her brother and her relationship with her brother and what has happened. And if you have something to say about that conversation or what I shared or what Maria shared, please, we want your wisdom as well. 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Yours truly, me. I'll be doing that share-a-thon next week. I can't wait. I love Ron Belter and the team there. They do a fabulous job in the Northwest. And boy, it is a fun time that we have those 3 days. So that'll be next week. Okay, Gina in Brook Park, Ohio, listening on the Rock Catholic Radio. I'll be doing your pledge drive in October. Gina, welcome to the program.
9: Thank you. Thanks for taking my call. What I'm going to share with you is important to understand that this didn't come from me. It came through prayer. I think the grace of the Holy Spirit with the intercession of our Blessed Mother, especially Our Lady on Door of Knock. In my past life, I was doing some, I was involved in ministry. There was a group of us. And over the years, I had three different people who were in authority over me, each of whom, well, I had more than that, but these three people, I've kind of carried them upset because of how I was treated by them, and really struggled with letting that go. And every time the thought would come up, I didn't want to entertain it. But, you know, sometimes I would talk to other people about them and things like that, and people who really had no business knowing anything. So as far as detraction or you know, speaking unkindly or gossiping about them, I'm guilty for that. But anyway, this past Lenten season, especially with all the readings of, you know, how many times you forgive, and if you don't forgive, you're not forgiven, and if you don't show mercy, you will not receive mercy, mm-hmm. and love one another. And I thought, how can I love these people? First of all, I thought all three of them were deceased. Now I found out one is still alive, but they're in another state. But anyway, so I thought, how can I love them? Because I don't. Do I have any love for them? No, I haven't even prayed for them. I haven't done anything except resented the way I was treated. And I think through the Holy Spirit, I began to realize that the only real way to love your enemy, you know, if you want to call him that, is through prayer and sacrifice. So there's something that I hate doing, I've always hated doing, and that's using a seatbelt. I don't like it. I'm short. It cuts into my neck. But I decided that's going to be a sacrifice I'm going to make. Every time I get in the car, I'm going to put on that seatbelt. I'm going to say eternal rest grant unto them, O Lord. And I'm going to say an Our Father, Hail Mary, and a glory be for each of them. And I've started doing that ever since Lent, since Holy Week. And but then the other thing I did right then, I think it was Holy Thursday, I actually started praying to them. I don't know if they're, you know, if they're in purgatory or if they're in heaven, but I felt I needed to apologize for the things that I have done against them. And then I asked them for their forgiveness. And then I told them I forgive them and that I would pray for them. And so I started doing that. And I have to tell you that that has been a grace for me. It has really helped me to let go. I probably am still in the process of forgiving, because sometimes the thought comes up or I recall something and it's difficult. As I pray for them by name, I keep thinking about what happened. And sometimes I'm troubled by that, but then I try to let that go. And I do the same thing. It's like, Jesus, I surrender myself. Take care of everything. But I have to tell you that that's been a real blessing for me. It's really helping me. The other thing, though, is I heard, and I wish I remember the name of the priest. He's an exorcist and he's on YouTube. But he said there's no such thing as a good day or a bad day. There's only days with grace. He said, so if a day works in your favor and you receive many blessings, that's grace for you. But if there's a day where you have a conflict with somebody or somebody says something to you that, or somebody hurts you in any way, you're offering that up is a grace for them. So every day is a grace day. And I love that. And I think about that a lot. And that helps me. So I just wanted to share that with you.
0: Okay, everything you shared was brilliant. I have to ask a question, though. I just want to make sure I heard it correctly. When you said you felt the need to ask them for forgiveness, the ones that were still alive, did you actually make contact with them or just did it as an exercise?
9: I have no way to contact that person. You know,
0: okay.
9: I think it would be difficult if all of a sudden after like 30, 40 years, I know they're elderly and I don't know. I really haven't thought about that one. I just found out recently that one person is still alive.
0: Okay, so you did it as a spiritual exercise, is what you said. You did it as a spiritual exercise, correct?
9: I did.
0: Asking them to forgive you.
9: Yeah.
0: That was in prayer. Got it.
9: You think it was really important for me to understand that, you know what, even though I had some animosity towards them, I may have done something that I don't know about that offended them, for which they then retaliated. Or I know that I am responsible over the years of having talked about what they did. And I don't need to go into that. I've let that go. But especially one person was extremely cruel. And it went over a number of months. Mm-hmm. And I was very young. So I took it. You know, you question yourself when you're young. You know, it's your fault. What did you do? You're not loved. You're just not a lovable person. You know, all that stuff that you internalize. And that was a year of that kind of stuff. And I went through a lot with that. But, you know, I took it only from where I was, from my perspective. I wasn't thinking of their perspective. But I knew that I have talked to people about what happened. People who didn't know them. People who could have been scandalized because it may not have been Catholic. And people, because we were involved in ministry, and so I knew those things were wrong. So I have asked for forgiveness from God, and I've also asked for forgiveness from them. But the one that's still alive, I really don't know how to handle that one. If you have any ideas, I'd love to. I don't know if I should write her.
0: I'm just getting to this point, Gina. Hold on one second, because a couple things you said we use in life coaching all the time. And so I think it's really powerful for everyone to listen to this, because there's different ways to approach this. Some people say that when you want to be like fully free of all this, right, all the baggage that's left from, you know, holding on to unforgiveness, resentment, anger, all these kinds of things, trauma, abuse, that, you know, sometimes you go to that actual person if they're alive, or write them a letter and say, listen, whatever I did in intentionally or unintentionally, I'm sorry for what I did. Some people say, you know, to actually make contact. Then there's other schools of thought on, you know, just doing it in prayer, just saying to God, you know, I'm sorry for this, or having that kind of exercise that you go through where you visualize that person and then you say to them, you know, I'm sorry for any way I hurt you, but they're not actually there, right? They're not actually there. Right. You're just doing it as a matter of, so there's all different methods to get to that same thing. And I think sometimes why people have trouble with forgiveness and really dealing in the facts is because they don't want to actually have that actual encounter with that person again. They don't really want to. And I will tell you, over the years I've in life coaching, I've come to the realization that I don't think you necessarily have to. I don't think that's necessary all the time, because sometimes that can stir up more wounds. It can stir up more problems. People have moved on. Sometimes it works. Sometimes it doesn't. It doesn't always work. And that's why I think you gotta figure out if you're in contact with that person, if that person still is holding on to something of that nature. So you see what I'm saying? You got to kind of judge each situation differently. But Gina, share with us one more time about the seatbelt sacrifice.
9: I am a short person, and when a short person wears a seatbelt, even when there's an adjustable thing on it, sometimes that thing just cuts your neck. I was in a car accident a number of years ago, and I did have the seatbelt on. I was in Wyoming, and when I hit another car, I fell asleep at the wheel, and I hit another car, and that seatbelt tightened, and it really damaged my upper right lung. I have scar tissue, and so I avoided seatbelts like you wouldn't believe, but I know my head tells me this is a safety thing. You really should do this, but I didn't care, you know, So that's what I said. What sacrifice could I make that would really pull from me, make me do something I don't want to do, but
0: right,
9: would be something I can offer, and yet something that would be helpful to me. So that was the one thing that just hated doing, and I did it because I'm in the car the car several times a day, sometimes less. But then I would, so multiple times throughout the day, every time I get in the car, not just once a day, but every time I get in the car and I put that seatbelt on, I say eternal rest for the two that have died, and then I say an Our Father, Hail Mary, and a Glory Be for each of the three individuals, and so if they're in purgatory, I'm hoping, because I pray for the holy souls all the time, for that, and then the one that's still alive, she's got to be in her upper 80s, and I'm sure, I don't know if she's in a nursing kind of situation, but she's hours and hours and hours away, and I suspect very much that she hasn't even thought about it. I could be wrong, but but I have asked God, and initially I thought she was deceased too. So when I did that Holy Thursday, when I prayed to each of them, and I sought forgiveness from them, and told each of them that I was sorry.
0: Gina, Gina, I wanted you to share your seatbelt story again for two reasons. Well, number one, my voice is, as you can hear, is straining today. So you tell your story best. I was just going to repeat your story because it was so powerful. What I love about what you're doing is your sacrifice, your prayer, every time you come into your car for these people that have hurt you, and then you put on your seatbelt. Ultimately, if you look at it from a mystical standpoint, this is going to end up saving you, right? You nailed it. The seatbelt is the safety, right? So I just love that, the image, the example of that, how you're doing it. That is so powerful. I love also what you said about the priest, about that there are opportunities of grace when we are met with people and encounters. It's so true, and we can tap into that grace for that person that's still alive. I mean, pray about it and just think about it, because maybe, you know, you like you said, you don't want to stir up anything. You don't want to make her day worse, right? You don't want to change. You don't want to, and you don't know where she's at, you know, mentally, physically, because you don't know, you know, where she's living.
9: Where she's at, yeah.
0: Right, right. So that could be a touchy thing. If you can't get details on that, I've always deferred to, this is me personally, but check with your priest. I've always deferred to the fact that if you can't really make contact or there's some, you know, obstacle there or something that's not going to make it better, then prayer, I mean, prayer for sure is the most important, but prayer is the most effective. So, and you're doing that, and you're doing the prayer and sacrifice. So I think you're on a beautiful path, and I love how you have called them to mind, because oftentimes people just want to try to forget. They just want to let go, you know, they'd want to forget everybody that has hurt them and try to get them out of their mind. But you have actually called them to mind and helped them in a spiritual state, which ultimately is gonna circle back to you and help you. So Gina, I think you got a great recipe for practicing forgiveness and really approaching it in a daily, logical, prayerful, committed way. So way to go, Gina. I give you a home run.
9: Can I say one thing to you?
0: Sure.
9: Think that you've been a grace here, because when you said something about contacting them or not contacting them, I began to think about, what should I do? But you know what? It's just come to mind now, and I know that this is the Holy Spirit. I think what I'm going to do is send that person a spiritual bouquet.
0: Perfect.
9: I have some masses set for them.
0: Mm-hmm.
9: And just sign it,
0: yeah.
9: Thinking of you, and then sign my name.
0: Perfect. Perfect.
9: This is all by the grace of the Holy Spirit. I mean, you know, this is like, I'm not a brilliant person, but God bless. I'm grateful.
0: Yeah.
9: For his, you know, and I'll tell you, the Holy Spirit can really inspire you times to say and do things that would never, ever come to your own life. And
0: so
9: I
0: can true.
9: Give you stories, but, yeah. But anyway.
0: So true. Yeah, you'll have to call in on those when we do topics on that, because I'm a firm believer of that as well. You know, a lot of people think that we as hosts, you know, we have all the answers. We have all this. That's not true. God is using the airwaves. God is using the airwaves big time. It's his megaphone. And we're just being willing participants to open our mouths and let him, you know, share what he needs to share with his people. And I have always seen Catholic radio that way. It's never about somebody's talent or knowledge or anything. It's about how well God is going to use them and how receptive they are to being used to help others. And Gina, you affirmed that today, and I thank you so much. And I love the path you're on. Spiritual bouquets, absolutely. I'm all in favor of having masses said for people, those that we love, those that we don't like so much, those that we really can't stand. Have masses said for them. Gina, you're awesome. Thank you so much.
9: God bless you. Thank you.
0: Thank you. Right back at you. Thank you. Okay, we're going to get to Bill in just a moment. If you have something to say, now if the Spirit is prompting you, we just talked about how the Holy Spirit's behind Catholic Radio. If the Spirit is prompting you, that's that little tug in your spirit, that little nudge in your spirit. Lean into it. Say yes. Call in and share your wisdom on this topic. Maybe you're a counselor. Maybe you're a priest. Maybe you're a pastor. Maybe you're a minister. And you want something to say about this, because you have perfected this recipe on how to forgive someone well. Please call in. We need your advice. We need your wisdom. 833-288-EWTN. That's 833-288-3986. We're going to get to Bill right now. I just want to share real quickly, Bear Wozniak Adventure is Saturday night, 6 p.m. Eastern Time. Deacon Kyle Washut, president of Wyoming Catholic College, shares his story. That's on the Bear Wozniak Adventure. That's Saturday night. Don't forget to tune into the Spirit World tomorrow, 10 a.m. Central, 11 a.m. Eastern. Father Driscoll and I are going to be talking about, drum roll, all about Padre Pio. That's right. And his mystical gifts. And you can call in. That's on the Spirit World tomorrow. Bill in Dallas, Georgia, listening on Sirius XM 130. You've been waiting so patiently, Bill. Welcome.
10: Yes. Hello. Thank you for taking my call. And I was prompted to, I was listening to Gina talk with you, and I said, you know, my mom out in California, my brother and I were taken by our father after my mom sort of gave us up, you know, because she had a boyfriend at the time and stuff like, and this happened back in like 1962, and I was like four, my brother was two, and my father took us. As a young man, he was in his mid-20s, I guess, and then took us to Flushing, New York. And I since connected with my mother way back in the 80s and or maybe late 70s, and only saw her maybe twice, I guess, or three times since then. But 6 months ago, we were having a conversation, and then all of a sudden, I learned that her sister, my Aunt Carolyn, who I never met, had passed away. And I don't know what I said. Well, I kind of said, well, I'm not really sure. I'll pray about it, whatever. And ever since then, anytime I call my mom out there in California, her name is Darlene, she doesn't pick up anymore. So I'm praying for prayers and trying to get past that and not trying to get, stay negative, I guess, because I got kind of says, well, maybe she doesn't want to be talked to anymore. I don't know. But
0: do you want to talk to your mom, Bill? Do you want to talk to her?
10: Yeah, I would love to. I mean, I'm in Georgia, mm-hmm. My beautiful wife and I moved here back in 2019. And I think I've called in and talked to you about this before where, mm-hmm. My wife had Parkinson's and mm-hmm. polycystic kidney disease, came down with high-grade B-cell lymphoma. Like, and I said, God, well, why does she need that for? And Patricia, within a month being diagnosed with that, she sadly passed away back June 14th of 2023. So I'm kind of down here in Georgia with our oldest son. He lives about 4 miles away. And, I'm making it. I'm doing okay, staying connected to the St. Clair Church that's in Acworth, Georgia. And mm-hmm. that's keep me connected and mm-hmm. do my daily prayers, which I'm not the best at all the time, but I try to, So, mm-hmm. but anyway, this conversation that about the forgiving, I says, well, I forgive my mom. I mean, she brought me into the world, with God's help, my father, So mm-hmm. anyway.
0: So let me ask you this question. Is your mom Catholic, Bill?
10: I don't think so. I think she's like one of those first day, like a Protestant okay. on that side of the realm. And I think she was very, very, very religious when I talked to her many times. So, and I said, well, I am too. And let her know my path, mm-hmm. So, but mm-hmm. Anyway, so I just wanted to take opportunity that, I'll just keep praying, I guess. And praying for the Holy Spirit to guide her to pick up the phone, maybe. I don't know.
0: Yeah. Bill, let me ask you a question just real quickly. Did you always call her, or did she ever call you?
10: I think 90-something percent of the time I called her. Maybe 2%, 3%, she called me. And I don't know if that means anything, but...
0: Okay.
10: Yeah.
0: Yeah. Well, Bill, here's a suggestion. This is just a suggestion. I don't want to stir up any wounds inside of you because that can be really tough. The same thing happened to my husband, by the way. Your story sounds so similar to my husband's story of what happened in his family. But one thing I would say, though, as everybody's getting older, in life and aging and stuff, if you want that relationship with your mom, You have every right to pursue that relationship with your mom. Now, if she closes the door, then there's not much you can do other than pray and really hope and pray that she's doing well and you're also not continually hurt by all this. But I would, if it were me and in your situation, I don't know if you can drop her a handwritten letter and short, very short, and just something to the effect of, dear mom, I really and truly want you in my life, and I really and truly would like for you to care about talking to me and wanting to talk to me. And so if you care, if you really want me in your life, would you please pick up the phone and just say hello and see how I'm doing and let's talk and have a relationship. And you can even say in there, and if you don't, mom, if you really can't for some reason, I'd love to know why you can't. And if you can't tell me that, then I'll just continue to love you as my mom I'm going to cry.
10: Oh, my.
0: Yeah, your love for your mom, you have every right to pursue your mom, okay? You have every right. And so just maybe leave it open-ended to where if she, let her make the next move to show you, Bill, it's time that you get to see that your mom does care about you. She may be just filled with a lot of, who knows, hurt or, you know, being misunderstood or whatever, or problems that she did when she was younger and what happened with the family. Who knows? She's probably carrying a lot of baggage and maybe she's not willing to talk about it. But just I think you have the right to pursue it until she for sure closes that door. And then if she does, then that's, you know, shame on her, really. Honestly, shame on her for doing that if she closes the door. I'm going to pray she doesn't. And I'm going to pray if you choose to reach out to her, she actually shows you in some small way that she does care. Because I'll tell you, I don't think I've ever met a mom. Even some of the most hardened, you know, really troubled moms, if you can really get to the heart of a mom, and they will care about their children. They just will. It's just the way a mom is.
10: And, you know, my father did remarry, you know, like when I was 8, and then, you know, stepmom Janet. I mean, it's kind of like, you know, I was the oldest kid. You know, she had two. You know, I got a brother, Jerry, that's also from Mom, Darlene, out in California, too. So he's, you know, he's in the sort of the same boat as me. And then my sister and my youngest brother were born via dad getting married to, you know, Mom Janet, I'll say, stepmom Janet. And, I have to say, you know, it was very hard for her to love, you know. And, you know, I was kind of like just like the oldest, and I looked after my siblings, and you know, I adored my youngest brother, you know, who was my stepbrother, but I don't look at it that way. But
0: right. Well, Bill, you hear the music. I wish I could talk to you longer about this. I'm going to pray. I have a really strong feeling. I'm going to go to Padre Pio. Please keep us posted. You can always email me, Bill, take2@EWTN.com. I'm going to pray that your mom reaches out to you after some time, and then you guys have some kind of beautiful relationship that you can have. Bill, God bless you. Thank you so much for calling in, and the others that messaged in. You did a great job today. Well, this will do it. Now you can get started with your weekend. Thanks to the show team, Matt, Michael, Rich, and thank you to all the Take Two family. You did a great job. Miracle Monday is coming up on Monday. Until then, have a beautiful and blessed weekend. We'll see you real soon.
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17: A psalmic strophe starts at Psalm 119, verse 113. I detest those with a divided heart, but I love your law. Ooh, I detest. See, that's a strong word there. Our hearts are supposed to be geared toward intimacy with the Lord, right? The word heart in Hebrew is leb, right? And we remember from 1 Samuel 16, when we first encountered David, God didn't look at his stature or his height. He looked at what kind of heart David had. And that's when God, when we look at God, he wants to see, he looks at our hearts. He doesn't care what we look like on the outside. What he cares about is what kind of person we are on the inside.
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21: Well, good morning, everyone, and welcome to Women of Grace Live. I am Johnette Williams, and I'm delighted to be with you on this Friday in the Lord. You know what we do here on Women of Grace Live on Fridays. It's Glory to God Day. We celebrate and we proclaim the magnificent, marvelous deeds that God has bestowed upon us, the blessings that we have received through the course of this past week. We also dip into the past a little bit deeper than that from time to time, and that's perfectly fine, too. The important thing is that we use this time on Fridays to thank the Lord for all of the ways in which he has indeed blessed us, but also the ways in which he has opened up new opportunities for us to know his divine and holy life. So we want to talk about all those kinds of things today here. Let me give you that number so we can get started. 833-288-EWTN. That's 833-288-3986. That's the way that you can join us live here. We do enjoy when you do get in touch with us and let us know if you're a first-time caller or a first-time submitter. I like to ring my little welcome bell for you to welcome you to your debut to the program. So do let us know that. We look forward to being able to ring that bell because I like to ring bells. I certainly do. So do let us know. Again, that's 833-288-EWTN. That's 833-288-3986. You use that same number in addition to calling us to text us. I can get those words out. Sometimes it takes me a minute or two, but eventually they rise to the surface and come out of my mouth and you get to hear them. All of that being said, do get in touch with us. We want to talk with you today. I shared with you yesterday that we were just home from the beautiful pilgrimage that we took to Poland, and I was opening up the phone lines for those who had traveled with us, pilgrimed with us, and I invite you once again to call in. What a beautiful thing to be able to give glory and praise to God for all of the blessings that we did receive on that pilgrimage, and the ways in which we were led into a deeper appreciation of the mystical body of Christ. I know that I'm probably speaking for all of us that were on that pilgrimage, to when I say that the presence of the saints, that happened to be very, very palpable at different moments in time. Not only did we have an opportunity to learn more about them personally, but we actually had the opportunity to walk in their very footsteps, you know, to walk through the town that St. John Paul II grew up in, to walk on the property that was developed by St. Maximilian Kolbe, his monastery being there, to sit in the very chapel where he celebrated Mass, to have the opportunity for Bishop William Walterscheid to use his very chalice, to go to Auschwitz and Birkenau, to know that it was in that location that Maximilian Kolbe lost his life, to look at the very cell that he died in, to walk those dusty roads of Birkenau, and to know that this is where St. Teresa Benedicta of the Cross met her moment of martyrdom, to stand in the very train tracks that deliver her to that death. You know, it was just an overwhelming reality there. Then also to have the opportunity to acknowledge the beautiful gift of our Blessed Lady when we were at the shrine of Our Lady of Częstochowa, at all of the other places, to go to the site of Divine Mercy, to the beautiful basilica that is there, as well as the chapels that populate it on its bottom level, to go into the church where St. Faustina so often prayed and received those messages from our Lord. You know, those kinds of moments really take a while to seep into the consciousness, even if the soul receives them in the moment. So, you know, all of those moments were great blessing to me. And then, of course, just the gift of fellowship, you know, just the gift of being with other people who were looking to enter more deeply into their life of faith, to discover what it is that God had in mind for them as we traveled together, is a beautiful, beautiful thing. That's what really edifies and builds up the body of Christ. So maybe you've had an experience like that. We were talking about these things yesterday. This is a great day to call in and to remember those moments, if they were in the recent past, as soon as this past week. But if they even were much more deeply oriented, we want to offer that beautiful recognition of praise and thanksgiving to the Lord. Just want to read you a little thing that comes out of Divine Intimacy by Father Gabriel of St. Mary Magdalene. And this is Meditation 283, and it's on gratitude. And he's talking about St. Bernard. And he says this, and he's quoting St. Bernard. St. Bernard says, ingratitude, is the enemy of the soul, the destroyer of merit and virtue, causing the loss of favors. It is a burning wind which dries up the fountain of piety, the dew of mercy, the torrents of grace. And so meditating upon that, Father Gabriel of St. Mary Magdalene says, gratitude, on the contrary, attracts new graces, new gifts. It draws down upon souls the infinite liberality. But this gratitude should be sincere and cordial and should extend to all of God's gifts. And here he's quoting, I believe, again, at St. Bernard. He says, every gift of God, whether great or small, should be gratefully acknowledged. Not even the least grace should be forgotten. Father Gabriel then says, this sincere gratitude flourishes only in a heart that is humble, convinced of its own poverty, and thoroughly aware that it is nothing and could do nothing without continual help from God. It is not impossible, in fact, to thank God with the lips, while in the heart one attributes the graces received to one's own merits. And then he goes on and teaches us there from Sacred Scripture. But I draw your attention to what St. Bernard says, that ingratitude, not giving praise and thanks to God, is the enemy of the soul. It's the destroyer of merit and virtue. It causes the loss of favors. It's a burning wind which dries up the fountain of piety, the dew of mercy, the torrents of grace. But then the teaching from that Father Gabriel of St. Mary Magdalene entrusts to us is this: gratitude, on the contrary, attracts new graces, new gifts. It draws down upon souls the infinite liberality. Think about that. When we give glory and praise to God, we are drawing down blessings, favors, gifts from heaven. God is generous to a heart that is grateful. He wants to give that heart more because that heart acknowledges its own humility, its own dependence upon him. It acknowledges the fact that God is God and we are not God. In giving praise to God, we recognize our creatureliness. And yet we recognize the abundant love of the Father who gives us every good thing. And in that gift of every good thing, we come to realize something about ourselves. We come to realize that even in the midst of our imperfection, in the midst of our weakness, in the midst of our sinfulness, God loves us. God loves us.

0: When Jesus tells a tale, the moral of the story is always mercy. This week, we hear his famous parable of the vineyard. Though we, like St. Augustine, can lament that we are so late in coming to love the Lord, his rewards remain lavish. Find out more next on Breaking the Bread. The house of Israel is the vine of God, who planted and watered it, preparing Israel to bear fruits of righteousness. But the Israelites failed to yield good fruits, and the Lord allowed his vineyard, Israel's kingdom, to be overrun by conquerors, the Gentiles. But God promised that one day he would replant his vineyard, and its shoots would blossom to the ends of the earth. This is the biblical background to Jesus' famous parable. The vineyard is the kingdom. The landowner, of course, is the Lord. The workers hired at dawn are the Israelites to whom he first offered his covenant. Those hired later in the day are the Gentiles, the non-Israelites, who, like us, until the coming of Christ, were strangers to the covenants of promise. In the Lord's great mercy, the same wages, the same blessings promised to the first called, Israel, will be paid to those called last, the Gentiles. This provokes grumbling in the parable. Doesn't the complaint of those first laborers sound like that of the older brother in Jesus' parable of the prodigal son? God's ways, however, are far from our ways. And this week's readings should caution us against the temptation to resent God for his lavish mercy. Like the Gentiles, many will be allowed to enter into the kingdom late, after having spent most of their days idling in sin. But even these can call upon him and find that he is near, as we sing in this Sunday's psalm. We should rejoice that God has compassion on all whom he has created. This should console us, too, especially if our loved ones remain far from the vineyard and the Lord of the vineyard. Our task is to continue laboring in his vineyard. As St. Paul says in this Sunday's epistle, let us conduct ourselves worthily, striving to bring all men and women to the praise of his name and to his family. This is Scott Hahn for Breaking the Bread.
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3: Welcome back, everybody. You are listening to Women of Grace Live. I am Jeanette Williams. Very happy to be with you on this wonderful Friday in the Lord. Encouraging you to call in with your gratitude, your praise reports for the week, right? How has the Lord blessed you this week? Dip back a little further if you'd like to, but I just know that God has given you a great big old blessing this week. He does that all of the time, every day, 24/7. So do call us and let's give glory and honor to him. I was just sharing with you from Divine Intimacy, where Father Gabriel of St. Mary Magdalene is quoting St. Bernard, talking about the negative effects that occur because of ingratitude when we are not grateful to God for what we've received, or whether we are aware of it or not, assigning to ourselves that merit that only is God's, right? Assigning to ourselves the blessings that we've received, thinking it's us that's bringing them about by our own power, instead of acknowledging the fact that all good things come by way of God, right? So he was outlining for us the negative effects. But then Father Gabriel summarized that by sharing with us the positive effects, that we draw down more grace, we draw down more gifts, we draw down the very liberality of heaven upon ourselves when we give praise and thanksgiving to the Lord. And there's all kinds of beautiful reasons why that is the case. The fact of the matter is, though, we have to enter into it to be able to taste and see the goodness of the Lord. So I want to encourage you. I want to give you this time to call in and to share your praise report for the week. 833-288

0: 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That's 833-288-3986 is the way that you do that. That number is also the very same number that you would use to text your praise report to us. We'll receive it either way. So I want to talk with you just about a few things here. I do want to remind you about Sacred Heart Radio of the Northwest, with 13 stations serving Washington State and Alaska. Next week, they are kicking off their fall share-a-thon. It begins on Wednesday. They want to hear from you. No matter where you live, we want to remind you to support your Catholic station. For all of you there in Washington State receiving today's program and all of the good programs that EWTN provides, Sacred Heart Radio of the Northwest is inviting you to get on board with their fall share-a-thon that starts Wednesday of next week. Next week is another big week that's coming up here. I do want to remind you that Archbishop Fulton J. Sheen's beatification is next week. I will be going out there on the Tuesday. We'll be staying through the week there. We'll be bringing you all of the coverage by way of radio. It's going to be just a tremendous moment, a real time of fulfillment. I'm already giving praise and gratitude to God for that in advance, have been ever since this date was set. It's a beautiful thing. In addition, I do want to remind you that EWTN is having a novena of holy hours, and we want you to join us, even if you didn't join at the beginning. It's part of the spiritual preparation for the beatification of Archbishop Fulton J. Sheen. The Diocese of Peoria is inviting the faithful to participate in a novena of holy hours held each evening at 8 p.m. Eastern. And these prayer gatherings are really beautiful because they unite us all together in thanksgiving and in petition as we prepare for this historic moment in the life of the church. So we are encouraging you to join us for that. Again, that's 8 p.m. Eastern. So we invite you to come together with this great, beautiful electronic family that is making the spiritual preparation for the beatification of Archbishop Fulton J. Sheen. So those are some things that are very important for us to know. Here's something else important, the number, how you can get in touch with us today for your praise report, 833-288-EWTN. That's 833-288-3986. Let's get out there to Barbara, first-time caller from Ohio, ringing my bell for Barbara today. Welcome, Barbara, via Living Bread Radio. How are you?
1: I'm better, thank you.
0: Good. Okay. Share with us a little bit.
1: Oh, I've been sick quite a bit, but this week was really bad, and I kept praying. My family members are praying for me. And I'm feeling better. I mean, I'm a little bit down, but I'm okay. So I just asked God, sorry, for I couldn't make it to Mass one day because I was so sick. But I watch Mass on, if I have to miss Mass, I watch it on TV, of course, you know. And
0: yes,
1: actually, the first time I picked up the radio station, I said, what the heck? Why didn't I find this before? And I joined this morning and our bishop here in Cleveland. I never met him personally. I live in Elyria, Ohio, but I know where the cathedral is in Cleveland. I used to live in Cleveland most of the
0: Well, Barbara, you know, I am, first of all, I want to give glory and praise to God with you for the fact that you're feeling a little bit better. It was very nice to hear that little bit of a chuckle, a little lighter tone in your voice there. That's an indication that good things are happening interiorly, both with regard to your body, but also with regard to your relationship with the Lord. And finding Catholic radio is always a gift because it reminds us not only of the fact that there's a way for us to receive the inspiration that we need, but also a way for us to be part of this mystical body of Christ in a unique way. But given the fact that you know, you are improving, which says that you're not fully mended, why don't we just say a little prayer together? So, Father God, I do lift your daughter Barbara up to you in this moment. And here she is, Lord, giving you praise and glory for the fact that there seems to be a turn in her health condition, that she is feeling improvement. Father, I ask that this improvement would continue. I ask, Father God, and I know that you're doing this because you tell us in Scripture you do, that you will bring to completion the good work that you have begun in us. And so I stand on that passage, Lord, joyfully stand there, acclaiming the fact that your daughter is getting better and better and better and better. Sometimes, Lord, these crosses that we bear are very heavy. Sometimes, Father, they dig into the reality of our daily lives, crimping us in all kinds of different ways. And I'm asking, Father, that as this healing continues, that Barbara's cross would get lighter and lighter and lighter. I ask, Father God, that for the duration of time that she continues to experience that cross, however, that she is not wasting this opportunity to take this suffering as a gift that you're entrusting to her to offer back to you for the sake of the salvation in the hearts of so many souls. This beautiful passive mortification then takes on a luster of heaven and becomes a type of joy that resonates within us. And I'm praying this for Barbara. So many of your great saints, Lord, have experienced this, and I'm sure that your daughter has already experienced it, but just as a reminder to keep moving forward in you with praise and with gratitude for all things. And so it is, Father, that with confidence and with joy in our hearts, we elevate, lift up this prayer to you in the name of your Son, our Lord Jesus Christ, by the merits of his cross, through the power of the Holy Spirit, and with the maternal beatitude and intercession of our Blessed Lady. Amen. Barbara, thank you so much for your call. Please be assured of our continued prayers for you. I'll be tucking you in today for sure. Let's get to Edward. Edward is also a first-time caller, ringing my bell again, calling us from Massachusetts today. Listening to us via Sirius XM channel 130. Hey, Ed, how are you?
2: Good morning, Jeanette. I am doing, I'm recovering, but I'm doing absolutely terrific. Thank you.
0: Well, this is my Ed from the travels, right?
2: It is. I was listening to you yesterday, and honestly, still trying to process everything from a spiritual and emotional point of view. And I was hard to call in yesterday, and hopefully it's just a little easier to talk about it today.
0: Well, tell us a little bit about it, Ed. I know that we had a chance to chit-chat at dinner, at our, like, you know, a send-off dinner, really, that we had the night before. We were really actually sewing things up. But share with everybody.
2: Well, I'll tell you, it greatly exceeded any kind of expectations that I had. I knew it was going to be good, decent, nice. I knew there was going to be a lot of churches to see. But from a spiritual point of view and how it tugged on my soul and my heart is just hearing the stories of Father Jersey, for example, who here's a man who stepped in and just gave up his life for a cause. And that was just so heartwarming to hear how somebody loved his people so much and loved God so much that he virtually gave up his life for that cause, for the freedom of the Polish people from communism. That I thought was very emotional. Maximum Kolbe, which I didn't know too much about him. I mean, my goodness, stepping in and giving up his life for his fellow brother, in essence, to so he could see his family. That was just emotionally overwhelming. Going to Czechoslovakia to see Jasna Gora and the gloriousness of it, the beauty of it, understanding the absolute love, the deep love that the Polish people have for Blessed Mary, Jesus, God, their church was just overwhelming. What kind of surprised me a little bit emotionally is I thought the museum for St. John Paul II, it's been a long day. I says, well, I'll just go through this quickly. And they said it'd take an hour. A lot of us didn't even finish it within an hour because we were just struck by everything that he did for that country and for the love of Jesus. and the kindness and the love that he had for everyone was just overwhelming just listening to that. And it's, even though I lived through it, you kind of forget about exactly what was going on. And Zilkapan, the beautiful church again there, all in oak. It's just, I think what just got to me, all of it, was the gloriousness of everything, all those churches that they had. And, of course, Auschwitz and Birkenau, although that was dark, but it's something that we all ought to remember. And it's unfortunate that it's not that people don't even remember. People don't even really know about it. And then there was one thing that struck my heart was when we went to the Shrine of Divine Mercy. And I have not said this publicly, that while we were in the chapel and I was looking upon the art of Jesus, the Divine Mercy, he was looking into me. And the words that I heard was clear as day. And what Jesus said to me is, be not afraid to speak. I am with you always.
0: Oh, my. Oh, my, Ed. Boy, oh, boy, I'll tell you what, that's a powerful thing to hear the Lord say. And I know that you received that in your heart. And it was obvious, really, as we were walking through the streets together and going into all of these different shrines and these different holy places, how, you know, what would I say? How recollected that you were. You know, I could see that in your face. I could see that in your demeanor. I could see it in the stride of your walk. I could see it in the way in which you were carrying yourself. I could see it, you know, reflected in your face that you were really drinking everything in, that God was really, really at work in you in a profound way. And then to have that moment where way down deep in the bottom of your heart, where St. Francis de Sales says, we hear the voice of God. You actually heard our Lord speak those words to you, confirming what you were experiencing, giving you the reassurance, perhaps, to embrace what was going on inside of you and to give utterance to it, to express it, to share it. And you've already begun that process, I'm sure, within the context of your life there in Massachusetts in the few hours that we've all been back. But you're doing it in a very public way today, you know, by calling in and sharing these experiences with all of us. And you really did a beautiful, I think, encapsulation of some of what we shared together as pilgrims. You know, it was a very unique group of people. There was a lot of laughter and joviality, but we prayed together, and you could just really see and sense what the Holy Spirit was about. And we were sharing these moments, and there was just a remarkable sense of the accompaniment of Our Lady. And that was something that struck me so much, that we started off with her, you know, our real first day of pilgrimage. We arrived on the 7th, but our first day of pilgrimage in terms of movement through some of these glorious, glorious places was on the 8th, which was her birthday. And then in the middle of the week, on the 12th, we celebrated her name day, right? We celebrated the name of Mary. And then on the 15th, it was the Feast of Our Lady of Sorrows. And it was as if our Blessed Mother just took her mantle and had it over us the entire time. And it's beautiful what you have shared with us here. I want to comment, one of the things that really struck me at the Divine Mercy Shrine was the chapel there that had the cassock that, and I'm probably not using the right phraseology for the vestment, that John Paul II had on May 13th, 1981, when he was shot. And the blood splatterings that were on that garment that just brought home far more vividly, I think, than, you know, some of the other relics that we've seen of that. I mean, so many of the relics that are available contain his precious blood. But to see that blood on that garment and the profusion of it was really near overwhelming. I want you to hang on so that you can have another word when we come back from the break, and we're going to get to Kitty, and she's going to share with us in Washington. We've got some text messages that are coming in as well. 833-288-EWTN. That's 833-288-3986 is the way that you can contact us today. Two ways, one by phone, the other by text message. We'll take them both ways. 833-288-3986. 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I am Jonette Williams. It's Glory to God Day here. We're giving praise and glory to God for the wonderful blessings we've received in this past week. Stay with us.

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1: I enjoy listening to Sacred Heart Radio because it's been very comforting to me for so many years that I've listened to it. It would guide me in the morning as I dressed and prepared to go to work or to catch the bus. I remember so many times traveling from Maple Valley to Seattle. It was very dark outside. Sometimes the weather was not very good and the leaves were all over the place. But I had the radio on in my car. And it was just very soothing to me because we had just moved out there and I wasn't used to being out in the country where there was no lights that much. But having that radio on and listening to the prayers or the speakers that I would listen to was very comforting, and it really helped me quite a bit. I did that every day on the way to work. Open my eyes to see clearly your wonderful truth, and fill me with the spirit of understanding, so that day and night I may rejoice as I ponder your sacred mysteries. For the praise and glory of your name, amen. Mary, Seat of Wisdom, pray for us. St. Joseph, Minister of Salvation, pray for us.
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3: 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You are listening to Women of Grace Live. I am Janet Williams. Happy to be with you on this Friday in the Lord. You know what we do on Fridays. We dedicate it to giving praise and thanksgiving to God for all of the blessings that we have received this week. And I'm encouraging you to call in with your praise report. 833-288-EWTN. That's 833-288-3986 is the way that you can join us. 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All kinds of good things are coming along. I'm out there right now, and the very first thing that I see in the slideshow is an announcement about our Women of Grace 23rd anniversary online event, Mary the Ideal Woman. That's Saturday, October 3rd, from 6 p.m. to 9 p.m. Eastern. It's an online event. We're going to have just a beautiful time together online. We've got some great speakers that are going to be joining us. Mike Aquilina is going to be with us. Carrie Gress is going to be with us. Kitty Cleveland is going to be with us, and I'll be there too. We will hear some wonderful presentations. We're going to have a whole lot of fun, and I'll tell you what, we want you to join us. So get out there and take a look. Again, it's Saturday, October 3rd, 6 p.m. to 9 p.m. Eastern Time. So join us for a beautiful, fun, and inspiring evening. I want to remind you as well that our Benedicta Institute for Women has its fall online course coming up, Formed to Lead, the Marian Way of Catholic Women's Leadership. It is based on Our Lady's principal virtues as listed by St. Louis de Montfort. It is going to be a fantastic, fantastic course. So we're inviting you to check that out. It's going to run for 5 consecutive weeks. You'll meet with Dr. Donald Wallenfang once a week. He is the instructor for the course. You'll have work that you'll do through the course of the week. And when I say work, I don't mean work like in the, oh, this is so tough. Oh, my gracious sakes, I can't bear this. No, this is the kind of work that is work. That's work for your soul. You're going to be working with the Holy Spirit. God is going to be working in you through the maternal beatitude and intercession of our Blessed Lady. So we want you to get out to our website, read all about it. We would love for you to join us for that. And then September 21st, that's this coming Monday, our beautiful, beautiful Women of Grace book study with Sue Brinkman is beginning. The book is The World's First Love, Mary, Mother of God, written by Fulton J. Sheen, beginning it right there, you know, the week of his beatification. And Sue Brinkman says this is the best book she's ever read. The woman is an avid reader. So just imagine, this is the best book. It's probably a book that you're going to want to read too. Do that with a group of delightful people and join us for this book study. All kinds of other things that are out there for you. I'm just going to let you check it all out at our website, womenofgrace.com. Please do go out and join us October the 3rd. We're going to go back to our phone lines. We've got Ed with us. He is in Massachusetts, first time caller. He was with us on the pilgrimage to Poland yesterday. Ed, we heard from your sister. If you were listening yesterday, as you said you were, you probably heard your sister Barb call in. And I mentioned you. I said, you went with your brother, Ed, blah, blah, blah. And it was just lovely. But you were sharing with us so beautifully before the break. And I wanted to give you an opportunity just to maybe put an exclamation point behind the beautiful sharing that you offered us this morning. You closed that out with that moment when you heard the Lord speak to you in your heart as you gazed upon his image of divine mercy, telling you that you are not to be afraid, that he is with you, and to speak. So how did you interpret that, Ed?
4: Well, I just interpreted that, boy, this, I could be on here for 2 hours, okay, easily. There's something that happened to me a few months ago, and I could have been killed in a car accident, and it is by an absolute miracle that we were not. And I absolutely know that that was divine intervention. And at the time I had this message and it just said, think big. And you kind of just sit on that a little bit. And then this last message I got was simply, do not be afraid to speak. I am with you always. So it just gives me the confidence and the power to speak his word. I know there was a reason I came on this pilgrimage. I can tell you that for the viewers out there, that it wasn't a competition from day to day, but it seemed like, okay, after day three, well, this can't get any better. This had to be the peak. After day five, okay, this is the peak. And each day was just so fulfilling. Even the last day, I'm thinking, okay, there's got to be kind of a drop off, and there just wasn't. Once again, it was just a magnificent day. The whole pilgrimage was perfect. I absolutely loved it, enjoyed it. It is life-changing for me, or life-adjusting. And I just know that this is not the last any of you going to hear from me. And I just wanted to thank you and the team that put this together. And the bishop was absolutely incredible. It was just, everything was overwhelming. I am just feeling such joy and alive inside, and I look forward to praying more and more than I ever have. And thank you. It was great. Everybody should go to Poland. I just absolutely loved it. It just exceeded my expectations, everything. And I'm just, that's the pilgrimage part, but the whole touring part of the cities and all that, which I didn't touch upon, was just absolutely phenomenal.
3: Yeah, there's a lot to see there, but really and truly, there's a lot to receive there. And I think that might well be the takeaway for me, is that, yeah, we went there, but boy, oh boy, God could not be outdone and was not outdone in generosity. And you've expressed it beautifully, Ed, and I thank you for it so very, very much. And who knows, you know, I'm hoping that we're going to do something again next year. Bishop is open for it, but you certainly are going to find out about it. And I hope you can join us again for another wonderful opportunity to enter into the profound riches that God wants us to know. You know, they're there for us to receive, and he's always pouring them out. Thanks so much, Ed, for your witness, and thank you so very much for joining us. It was really a pleasure to get to meet you. Thank you.
4: Thank you, and God bless you. Bye
3: now. God bless you too. Bye-bye now. What a beautiful testimony. And I mean, and this is it, you know. And of course, we're talking about a very unique experience. There's no question about that. But each and every day, God is regaling us with blessings. And Kitty is there in Washington. And I'm thinking Washington State. I'm not real sure, but I think so. She's a first-time caller, too, ringing my bell for Kitty. And she says she's got a big glory to God moment. And I'm very eager to hear what it's all about. She is with us via Sacred Heart Catholic Radio. Hi, Kitty.
5: Hey, Kitty.
3: Oh, Kitty, you're on the air. Can you turn your radio down, please?
5: Yeah, I just did. Sorry about that.
3: There you go. There's just a little delay. So here you are.
5: Oh, okay.
3: So share with us, what is this big glory to God moment?
5: Oh, well, I wanted to tell about something that happened to me on a pilgrimage.
3: Okay.
5: So we had the opportunity to take a pilgrimage. It was Fatima and Lourdes and Spain. And when we were in Spain, we went to Santo Toribio Monastery, and we were able to walk through the Holy Door, which was my first experience with passing through a Holy Door. And they also have a relic of the True Cross.
3: Yes.
5: And my background is that I grew up in domestic violence and abusive home. And So I was never nurtured by my parents. And then I was in an abusive marriage. And so I never had the experience of feeling loved ever in my life. And I was in my 60s when I went on this pilgrimage. And when I passed through the Holy Door and was able to view the relic, I was overcome with grace. Overcome. And it was the first time in my life ever that I felt that I was loved, completely loved. I felt like I was floating in an ocean of mercy. It was the most incredible thing, and I have never forgotten that.
3: Oh, Kitty, what a beautiful moment for you. What a great healing. This is what, you know, is so obvious and so apparent in that moment. What a great healing. God was pouring out upon you, lavishing you with his love, with his mercy, so that it might penetrate into all of those places of your heart that were bereft of the knowledge of your goodness, of you, of the beauty and the wonder of the person that God has created, that person being you. And I'm sure that it was a life transforming moment. What fruit did that produce? How did you live out of that? How has your life changed as a result of that?
5: I've not forgotten it. You know, I mean, now I know that he is present. And the thing is, like, I was raised Catholic. And so I never had the concept of a loving God. It was more of a punishing God. I was afraid of God, you know? And so I was away from the church from, you know, probably about 20 years. And then even when I came back, it was more of an intellectual thing, you know, like I did all this research. I made a decision to go back to the Catholic Church. I wanted to teach my kids the faith, you know, but I never felt that love, you know, until that happened. And then since that has happened, I have not forgotten it. And I have had other experiences where, like, for example, one time I was on a road trip and I was driving through a blizzard and I was terrified. And I had this sensation that I was a beloved daughter. And I had never been called a beloved daughter. I had never felt like I was a beloved daughter. But I knew that I was God's beloved daughter. So it has stayed with me since then.
3: You know, it's a funny thing about these profound wounds of the heart. You know, they oftentimes have residual effects that remain with us. And sometimes we act out of those kinds of wounds. The experience that you had, and really a repeated experience, you know, as you're sharing with us about the blizzard, it's obvious that not only did that first occurrence make a profound impact on you, but that it, you know, just like a stream can gurgle up and bubble up from time to time, it was bubbling up. It continues to bubble up. And that, it to me, is always a sign of an ongoing healing, that the Lord is healing one by one, you know, all of those places within you that have been scathed by the mistreatment that you experienced, by the negative kind of attitudes about yourself, perhaps, that were thrust upon you as a result of the abuse. And God wants to correct all of that. And he is correcting all of that. And because it's so palpable and because it makes that profound impact, then in those moments when the evil one tempts us by way of you know, the wounds that are there through memory, for example, he'll incite a memory into our mind, or he can't read our mind, but he can incite thoughts into our mind, or where, you know, there's a situation or a circumstance that just reminds you almost in a flashback kind of a way of something that took place. You can always return to that. You can always return to those graces that were received because they're alive in you and they're moving in you. And you can make an act of the will, a decision of the will, to be present to them once again and to move through them and to allow them then to become the prime motivator and mover in your life. And I'm just so grateful to God that you've had that, Kitty. And I can just imagine that overflows. You're talking about your children. That overflows. Often, too, when we've had a very difficult experience with a father figure in our lives, whether that father figure is our own biological dad or somebody in authority over us who happens to be a man, or it could be a grandfather or an uncle, when we've had a negative experience there through thought or through word, deed, in any way, we can sometimes project that on God the Father and assume that he is this cold, mean force. I understand what you mean about perhaps the misrepresentation of Father God that you experienced as a child. I can remember that, you know, most of the time I would hear about God at home in the sense of, if I was being naughty, it was God sees what you're doing and he's going to punish you, that kind of an attitude. The fact of the matter is, though, this God is always there for us. He is not wanting to punish us. We punish ourselves through the lack of grace that we're preventing ourselves from receiving because of the action. But this God is always there. And I'm so glad. I'm so happy for you. So very pleased that healing has taken place and continues to take place in you, Kitty. Thank you so much for calling and for sharing. Is there anything else that you want to share about this moment with us?
5: I also just wanted to let you know that I'm going to St. Louis for the beatification.
3: Oh, good. Oh, good. Oh, goodness. Well, if you see me there, come on up. I'd love to meet you.
5: Thank you. Yeah, I was happy to hear that you're going to be there. I'm very excited.
3: Yeah, me too. I'll probably be wherever the radio is going to be. But I will be accessible, and I would just love to meet you. Do come.
5: I would love to meet you, too.
3: Thanks, Kitty. Thank you for calling and sharing such a beautiful, beautiful testimony.
5: Thank you.
3: Bye-bye now. 833-288-EWTN. That's 833-288-3986. That's the way that you can join us here on Women of Grace Live. We want to hear your praise report from this week. We've heard a couple of beautiful, beautiful, moving, touching ways in which God has helped and aided his people, the way in which he's made himself very present to them, the way in which he's bringing healing and restoration. We've heard that through the course of our day. We still have some time left, and I'd love to hear from you. 833-288-3986. That's 833-288-EWTN. You use that number to call us. You use that number to text us. So I'm inviting you to do either one of those. I do want to hear from you. You know, I think it's so very important to give this praise and glory to God on a consistent and regular basis. We do it in a formal way here on Fridays, giving you the forum to be able to share with thousands of people the good news of our Lord Jesus Christ and the way in which he has acted in you and through you and for you during the course of a week. But our praise should be something that's ongoing. And earlier I was reading to you from Father Gabriel of St. Mary Magdalene's wonderful, wonderful spiritual book, Divine Intimacy. If you don't have a copy, let me encourage you to get a copy. They're available for you by going out to EWTN's religious catalog. Get a copy of this book. Let me tell you, it is a life-changing book. It has been a life-changing book for me for years now. How can it constantly be life-changing? life-changing? Well, it can, because it contains truth. And truth is inexhaustible, and truth has a name, and that's Jesus Christ. It brings our Lord to us. It helps for us to understand the way in which he works in our lives. It aids us in being able to interpret the action of God in our lives. It gives us direction and guidance. It helps us to discern the way in which the Holy Spirit is directing, guiding, leading, working, and how to cooperate with him. So it's a beautiful book. It's a book that is spiritual direction every day, and it's available for you out there, Divine Intimacy. But I was reading from it today, with regard to our topic on gratitude, and I was sharing that Father Gabriel tells us that, you know, when we give gratitude and praise to God, we are calling down blessing upon ourselves. The remarkable thing is this is a spiritual reality, but it impacts us in the natural. It changes everything about us. It not only just changes the circumstances, which it does, because God inhabits the praises of his people, but it also changes the reality of our emotional, psychological, and physical makeup. And this is scientific fact, that when we give praise and thanksgiving, there is a dynamic that takes place within us. Our body emits certain hormones that have a profound effect upon us, actually changing our perspective of the world and ourselves in it by way of neuropathways that are carved by way of those hormones that are emitted. Because God wants us to know joy. He wants us to know his love. He wants us to experience the profound, unbelievable gift of God with us, of his very presence in our life. Praise and gratitude does all of that. So the science wasn't there when Father Gabriel of St. Mary Magdalene wrote those words that we call down grace and blessing upon ourselves. The science wasn't there to show how that affects us on all of the levels that I've just mentioned, but he certainly understood how it affects us on the spiritual level. And that ultimately is the most important, because we're going to live for all eternity, friends. You know, we'll get this body back when Jesus comes again, but we're going to leave this body and die, but our soul is going to go on forever. And that effect, that spiritual benefit of that we receive by way of the outpouring of God's abundant mercy and love upon us and our gratitude for it, is going to go on forever. Mary is with us. She is a first-time caller in New Jersey, listening to us via Domestic Church Media. Yay! Hey, Mary, how are you today?
6: Hi.
3: Hi.
6: Mary is with us, guys.
3: So if you turn your radio down, we won't hear the feedback there.
6: Oh, is that better?
3: Much better, dear. Thank you.
6: Okay. Sorry, I'm in the car as well. But I was just listening to the caller who had an experience on one of her Lourdes trips. I had pretty much the same experience in 2023 when, at Mass, when I received the host. I came back from to my pew. And sometimes, you know, I am gluten intolerant, but I still go for the host because it doesn't bother me except for once in a while I get little blisters on the roof of my mouth that disappear in a minute or two. And this one Sunday, when I came back to the pew, the host turned into a texture of chewing gum, real chewing gum.
3: Oh, my goodness.
6: And I got kind of flustered. I just didn't know what to think. And I all of a sudden, I was held. I couldn't move. I couldn't look anywhere. I felt like I couldn't look anywhere. And I felt this love, I was encompassed completely in this love that I could not explain. And I also heard a voice that I couldn't explain. It was more than a voice, and it just said two words, it's me. And I was going through stuff, you know, with my family, and I feel like it was a consolation, but it was definite love.
3: Well, Mary, that was a profound consolation, a profound, profound consolation. And I didn't ring my bell for you. I'm going to do that right now. And I'm ringing it for you, but I'm ringing it to thank God for the beautiful gift that he entrusted to you. And I'm sure that that's had a life-changing, transformational effect upon you. And I just want to share, you know, about the incredible blessings that we've heard today. So many of them wrapped up in deep consolations, great consolations. And we wonder sometimes, why doesn't that happen for me? Well, the thing of it is, God wants you to know that he is there for you, with or without the consolations. The consolations can come, the consolations can go, they may never come. But none of that changes the reality. Mary's testimony here tells you that every time you receive our Lord, it is his body, blood, soul, and divinity. Remember that when you receive him. Have a blessed and holy weekend. God bless you. Bye-bye.
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12: Hello?
13: Hi, Mother Angelica.
12: Hi, how are you?
13: Good. I'm calling from Montclair, New Jersey.
12: Mm-hmm.
13: Mainly the question I have this evening is, through reading in the Bible and talking to different people in many faiths, actually also within the Catholic faith, about the Trinity, am I paying too much emphasis on Jesus, not enough on God the Father? I guess I'm just searching faith through my faith.
12: Well, the Father is creator. That's something he does. But you want to address a person for who he is. He's Father. And the Trinity is one God. They're not three gods. There's only one God. You see? The mind of the Father, as St. Paul says, is this Word, the eternal Word, constantly issuing forth. And so the Father's Word is this Word, is the Son. Jesus became man. And that love between the Father and Son is the Holy Spirit. So there's only one God. When you say Father, the Son and the Spirit are glorified. If you say Jesus, the Father and the Spirit are glorified. If you have devotion to the Holy Spirit, then that's the love of God. You can't make a mistake. I have a lot of love for the Son because I'm his spouse. I have a lot of love for the Father. And you know what I do? I pray to any one of them as the Spirit leads me. See, if I want to make an awesome meditation and I think of the Father. If I want to think of the love and the compassion of the Father, I think of Jesus. If I want to think of the love of the Father, I think of the Holy Spirit.
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14: This is Dale Alquist. When G.K. Chesterton was asked why he became Catholic, he said, "To get rid of my sins. Only the Catholic Church can do that." He said that when a man steps out of the confessional, he's 5 minutes old and his whole life has just started over again. When we confess our sins, our souls are wiped clean. We get to start all over again.
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21: A warm welcome to all of you joining us in the United States and the world over as we celebrate our 30th year. We've got a great show for you tonight. 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I'm at Raymond Arroyo at Arroyo Grande Show on YouTube. Be sure to catch the show next week. A little programming note here. We'll be coming to you from St. Louis and the beatification of Archbishop Fulton J. Sheen. I'll be joined by the posse, Robert Royal, Father Gerald Murray, and special guests there on the ground. I was part of the original guild that began Sheen's cause for sainthood. So this is going to be an honor not only to be a part of it, but to share it with you all. Tune in to EWTN as usual, 8 p.m. Eastern on Thursday, September 24th. The world over featuring the posse from St. Louis. That's going to be a big event, an important one, I think, in the life of the church. The Vatican marks 60 years of Nostra Aetate with a new document stating Christ is the one and only Redeemer, while asking Catholics to esteem other faiths. Meanwhile, the vice president of the USCCB is asking his brother bishops to practice self-restraint on politics. Joining me to address it all is the founder of Word on Fire Catholic Ministries and current head of the Diocese of Winona-Rochester, Bishop Robert Barron. Bishop Barron, thank you for being here. Your Excellency, first of all, congratulations on your appointment to the United States Commission on International Religious Freedom. There's a lot of confusion I need to address, though, first, and then we'll get to that. There's this new Vatican document commemorating 60 years of the Vatican II Declaration, Nostra Aetate. This new document was signed by three dicasteries. It was released this week. In paragraph 13, it says, the Church teaches Christ is the one and only Redeemer. And elsewhere it states, quote, God's covenant with the Jewish people is irrevocable, something that continually challenges the Church. It then states that that does not mean for Christians that there are two paths of salvation or that the covenant with the Jewish people runs parallel to the Christian way of salvation. The Church teaches that Christ is the one and only Redeemer. How does that cohere, Bishop Barron?
22: Well, I think they're just talking about anticipation and fulfillment. So the one covenant remains. God makes a covenant with his holy people. It's fulfilled in Christ. So when St. Paul went into synagogues, you know, in the first century, he went there first because he knew, here are people that will understand my message, which is that all the promises made to Israel have now been kept. Remember, Paul says that Christ is the yes to all the promises made to Israel. So, of course, Paul felt that Jews would understand that more readily because they were given the covenant, which has now come to fulfillment. The Church has maintained that all its life, maintained it at Vatican II, maintains it now. So it's showing deep respect for the covenant that was given to Israel, and it's affirming that it was fulfilled in Christ. I think that's a coherent position.
21: Okay. The document explicitly discourages what it calls, quote, defensive entrenchment. And then it says this notion that proselytism is the only way to engage with the other no longer makes sense in an interconnected global village. Now, Bishop, that sounds like the Great Commission, go out and make disciples of all nations. That somehow has been tossed out the window in the age of synodality and listening. Has it been?
22: No, I mean, I wish in a way we dropped proselytizing, because the word is used now in so many different ways. When I was a bishop in California, yeah. we had our ad limina with Pope Francis, and one of the brothers said to him, you know, Pope Francis, you're strong on evangelization, but you're always bad-mouthing proselytism. Could you clarify that? And Pope Francis said, I think he was right, by that word he meant, like, obnoxious evangelization. So if you're evangelizing in a way that's browbeating and overbearing and disrespectful, we'll call that proselytizing. The church does three essential things, Pope Benedict said, right? It worships God, it serves the poor, and it evangelizes. That's one of its basic tasks. So in all of our teaching, all of our preaching, all of our schools, all of our universities, indeed all of our hospitals and parishes are meant to evangelize, to announce the Lordship of Jesus. Now, we do that kindly and with respect and always aware of people's human dignity, of course, but we evangelize. And at times I wish some of these documents would have a little more stress on that dimension of it. We are really good at stressing how kind and respectful and tolerant we should be, and that's great. I'm all in favor of it. But, you know, we also announce Jesus in a friendly way, in a non-threatening way. We're not proselytizing, but by God, we're evangelizing. And if we forget that, then I remember my great mentor, Cardinal George, said, you know, the church is not a debating society. You know, academics love that. Let's get in a circle and we'll debate an issue. It's very big in the popular culture, but we're not a debating society. We are here to proclaim a word in love, right? So it's a veritas in caritate, right? The truth in love, but by God, it's the truth. And I think that's obviously worth emphasizing.
0: Well, I remember our friend Father Richard John Newhouse used to say, you know, the church proposes, it doesn't impose, which I always like that formulation. But it sounds like in the context of this document, that the church is almost saying, we'll let good Jews be good Jews and good Muslims be good Muslims, and we don't want to disturb them. Just leave them alone, and we'll be respectful toward them.
22: No, I don't think that's the right way to construe it. I mean, the church always proclaims Christ. Go back now, Lumen Gentium 16. The church does indeed teach that anyone who's saved is saved by the grace of Christ, but that grace might be available in more indirect ways. And so the elements of truth and goodness in the other religions, indeed, even a non-believer following his conscience can be saved. Now, mind you, don't send me letters. I'm not saying will automatically be saved, but the teaching of Lumen Gentium is can be saved. Now, you're saved by the grace of Christ, because as John Henry Newman said, the conscience is the aboriginal vicar of Christ in the soul. So someone who's following his or her conscience can be saved, acknowledging that that indeed is following the grace of Christ. So that's kind of the subtle teaching of Lumen Gentium 16, and I think it's implied in these interreligious conversations. Now, to say that someone can be saved, it's not to say, well, let's just leave it at that. I'm okay and you're okay. No, I want to bring everybody to Christ. I want to announce Christ to the whole world. In fact, especially I'd say to Jews who are, I'm with St. Paul, they're the ones who will understand Christ most readily, because he's the yes to all the promises made to Israel. So no, I don't think we should ever hesitate to say our purpose always and everywhere to everybody is to proclaim Jesus Christ as Savior.
0: I want to talk about something Cardinal Walter Brandmuller has raised. He's long pointed out that Nostra Aetate is a conciliar declaration, not a dogmatic constitution. In other words, not binding doctrinally. This new document leans heavily on that declaration. How much doctrinal weight should the average Catholic give Nostra Aetate?
22: Well, I think there are elements in it that really belong to the doctrine of the Church. For example, the centrality of Israel, the fact that we are grounded in the great revelation given to Israel. I mean, that's certainly part of the Church's essential teaching, that we approach all people because of their dignity with respect and with love and all that. That's part of our essential moral teaching. So those elements, I would say, belong to the heart of the matter. Styles of evangelizing, you know, some people might lean more in the direction of let's really be, you know, tolerant and listen and so on. Others might lean more toward the proclamation side. There, I think we can have a legitimate, you know, conversation. But I think those essential elements, especially the Jewish roots of the faith. Something, Raymond, I've discovered really in the course of my life as an academic, I've grown more and more convinced of the importance of the Jewish groundedness of Christianity. When we bracket

0: a certain self-restraint heading into the midterms. Flores was even asked whether your involvement with the Trump administration, quote, hinders the church's capacity for dialogue. Flores said the church is robust enough to handle it. Bishop Barron, how would you respond to Bishop Flores? And aren't there plenty of other bishops weighing in on political issues, including the Holy Father himself?
1: Well, we weigh in on moral issues. So, I mean, it's always wrong for the church or a churchman to get up and say, vote for this candidate, or you can't vote for this party. The church articulates the great moral principles. And as everyone and his brother knows, Catholic social teaching goes beyond the usual left-right splits and all of that, which is why every election season we face these difficulties. But no, that's the church's perennial job, is to announce the great moral truth. As far as the, you know, my connection to the Trump administration, it's, I smile so many times. Some people, I'll get a letter saying, well, now that you're a member of the Trump administration, I'm not a member of the Trump administration. The president invited me to be around the table to discuss issues about religious liberty so that policy in that regard could be better formulated. Well, why would I say no to that? If I, as a Catholic bishop, am being invited to be around the table and make suggestions in regard to religious liberty, why would I say no? The same reason, you know, that Father Hesburgh in the last century, the legendary president of Notre Dame, served on 16 separate presidential commissions. Well, was he compromised by his association with presidents from Eisenhower through Nixon? I don't think so. He was advising presidents in light of Catholic social teaching. That's exactly how I've seen my role with the Trump administration. So it's not in any way a compromise. It's not, you know, siding with one party. I'll tell you the truth, Raymond. If Joe Biden had invited me to be on a commission considering issues of religious liberty, I would have said sure. I would have said yes. I want to bring the Catholic perspective to bear. So it's by no means a, you know, across-the-board endorsement of someone's policy. It's not being a member of the administration whose task it is to implement policy. This commission that I just served on was to influence the formulation of policy. So to me, those objections are just silly.
0: Well, I mean, and look, we've had, just on the record, Cardinal Supich has called for the deportation enforcement. He's called that profoundly disturbing. Cardinal McElroy says mass removals of people are contrary to human dignity. None of that, I will note, has drawn a public call for restraint, Bishop. So my question is this appeal for a quieter episcopate universal or just reserved for certain viewpoints?
1: Oh, I suppose, yeah, depending on who's making the claim, you probably find that. You know, again, I would distinguish there when you mentioned the two cardinals between, you know, principle and then prudential judgment. You know, as a private American citizen, I can make a judgment and say, well, I think this policy is misconstrued. But as a churchman, that's not my prerogative, it seems to me. Mine is to articulate the great principles. When it comes to, well, okay, what's precisely the right way to formulate immigration policy, or what's exactly the right way to frame tax legislation, that's not my prerogative. I have no competence in that regard. Mine is to articulate the great moral principles that inform the conversation. I think we make that distinction, we'll be on firmer ground.
0: You were just appointed to the International Religious Liberty Commission, which is at the State Department, which is advising the State Department on various matters of religious liberty. Now, your appointment landed this week before Xi Jinping arrives in Washington, and just days after the USCIRF itself called on the president to press Beijing for the release of religious prisoners, including Jimmy Lai. Bishop Barron, was your announcement, do you think, designed to add a bit of diplomatic or moral pressure on Beijing and to help that argument?
1: I don't know how to answer that. I really don't know. But I'll say this. You know, for years now, I've been advocating on behalf of Jimmy Lai. I think it's outrageous the way he's been treated. And I've signed statements that were signed by other bishops as well calling for his release. I just wrote a book on Christian persecution around the world. I don't know if that played a role in my being appointed to this commission, but I feel very strongly about that, both as an American who reverences the First Amendment and as a Catholic who reverences dignitatis humanae. You know, so religious liberty is very important to me, and the commission I just finished serving on was about religious liberty in our country. This one is for all over the world, to be a kind of watchdog, and I'm happy, again, both as an American and as a Catholic.

0: Catholic bishop to be involved in that. And sure, if Jimmy Lai isn't brought up in the commission, I would certainly bring him up. And there are several places around the world that are outrageous violators of religious liberty. Now, we're not in a position to, you know, impose our will on foreign governments, but I think we can certainly raise our voice in protest.
1: Yeah. Next week in St. Louis, the church beatifies Archbishop Fulton Sheen, who's arguably the most consequential Catholic communicator the country has ever produced. I mean, really, it was Bishop Sheen, Mother Angelica. And then I would put you in that mix there, a fellow Catholic communicator, a prelate, a child of Illinois. Who do you think this beatification will speak to most directly? And what does the church in America need to gather from it at this moment?
0: I think Sheen's holiness, I mean, so we can point to his concrete accomplishments and as a communicator and so on, but I think above all, it's his holiness. He's being beatified, so he's a beatus. He's someone happy in the beatific vision. Please God, he'll be canonized one day. So it's his holiness. And I often say, you know, yes, of course, to his skill in communication, but I think he'll be remembered as the saint of the holy hour. It didn't impact my generation immediately. We really weren't that aware of Sheen, but the students I taught at Mundelein Seminary years ago, it kind of skipped over my generation. And you know why? Because of EWTN, which began showing the old Sheen talks. Well, then my students would start talking about Fulton Sheen. And what they talked about was the Holy Hour. And I'll say it humbly, that led me to kind of take up that practice of the Holy Hour, which is now indispensable in my own spiritual life. So I think he might be remembered most for that. But also, you know, I love Sheen, so many things, but someone who winsomely, yes, indeed, I mean, all these documents about respect and tolerance and love and all, he had that. He had that in spades. He knew all about that. Yeah. At the same time, he was someone of enormous panache and courage and confidence. The fact that Sheen took on communism back in the 1940s and 50s when he correctly discerned it was threat number one, well, you know, it's back. It's back in institutional form in different places around the world, but also in our own country. So, I mean, I think we can listen again to Fulton Sheen when what he noticed about communism was its deep antipathy toward God and the things of the spirit and the moral order. And he knew this was deeply disruptive to the values of the West. That's a message that still needs to be heard. But watch Sheen if you want to see the right combination of winsomeness, respect, love, but also strength of message. Did anyone ever doubt that Fulton Sheen was evangelizing, that he was declaring Jesus Christ? I mean, it'd be hard to miss it.
1: You made the point that Sheen didn't pick up the microphone until he spent decades in seminary at Catholic University, later at Louvain. He was steeped in Aquinas and Augustine and Chesterton, and he could recite, you know, the Hound of Heaven at the drop of a hat, and Shakespeare and psychology. And you've been quoted as saying this: a lot of people just put a shingle on and say, I'm a Catholic spokesman. Yeah. In an age of the 5 minute or less soundbite and of algorithms, is Sheen's formation even possible anymore? And do you worry that there are a lot of commentators out there who are more commentators than evangelists?
0: Yeah, they're both good questions. And, you know, Sheen still belonged to a time when a lot of American Catholics went to Europe. So he goes to Louvain for that agrégé, advanced doctorate. A lot of the people that taught me when I was a young man had still been formed in the great European tradition. Sad to say, you know, with the advent of nihilist postmodernity, I think the intellectual life in Europe kind of fell apart. I'd point much more like to a Catholic university in Washington than any place in Europe. And I think the church's intellectual vibrancy is here much more than there. So, you know, I think there still are places where you can get that rich formation. When people ask me, if they do all the time, you know, what do I do if I want to do the work that you're all about? I always say, read, read, read, read, and read. Don't jump onto a TV camera, but get immersed, as Sheen was, in the great intellectual tradition. Then you'll have something to say.
1: Yeah, without a doubt. You wrote recently, I read a piece you wrote about empathy and the dangers of placing empathy at the very heart of not only our daily interaction, but in the heart of the church, in the heart of our engagement with others. Why is empathy such a danger?
0: Well, not in itself. So I've clarified, empathy is a good thing, to feel with somebody else. Sympathy, empathy, to enter into the feelings of someone else. I'm all in favor of it. It's a good thing. However, there's a hierarchy of value. And empathy is not at the top of the hierarchy, because at the top of the hierarchy for a Christian has to be love. Love means willing the good of the other. Thomas Aquinas' great definition with its roots in the Bible, right? To love is not to spare the feelings of someone. To love is to will the good of the other. And that sometimes means that someone's feelings will be hurt. Someone won't get what he or she wants. Think of any parent that knows how to engage in tough love. They implicitly understand this hierarchy. What worries me and a lot of other people is we've lost that, and now empathy has gone to the top of the moral hierarchy. Now, that's an invitation to moral chaos. And so we need the corrective that it's love. We don't say God is empathy. We say God is love, to will the good of the other. And when that's clear, well, then you know how empathy fits into the picture. Nothing wrong with it.
1: Right.
0: But it's not at the top of the hierarchy of values.
1: Yeah. Bishop Barron, I could talk to you all day. Before I let you go, I know you've got a new movie coming out, Heaven in Stone and Glass. Tell me about this. And, you know, I love that you engage not only intellectually with people and through your podcasts and through your speaking and in your ministry, but you also have always been part of this cultural vanguard, if you will, to present the faith in interesting ways. Tell us about the movie.
0: Yeah, very proud of this movie. The roots of it are back in the Notre Dame fire 2019. And I was struck by the fact that the whole world was so galvanized by that and so saddened by it. And it struck me that there's much more there than just, oh, it's too bad this beautiful old building might be lost. I think people sensed there was a spiritual power in that cathedral that was in danger, and they knew how important this was culturally. So I wrote the script trying to explain the spiritual power of the cathedrals. And then COVID happened, and then I was transferred to Minnesota, and so we couldn't film over in Europe. So finally, last summer, we were able to go over there, and I filmed at five of the great Gothic churches, culminating in Chartres, the greatest of them, I think. And I just talked about different dimensions of their spirituality and how they speak ultimately of God. They evangelize. They're meant to proclaim the gospel, right? And so the film is an exploration of that. And the real star of the film are these beautiful buildings. And we're able to use now, you know, the latest in technology and drone photography and everything else to really show off these buildings. So very proud of it. It's Fathom Entertainment picked it up. So 2 days, the 20th and 23rd of September, is going to be on screens all over the country.
1: Right before the beatification. So it's a great way to prepare for Sheen's beatification. I know you'll be there. I hope to see you in St. Louis next week. And thank you, as always, for being here, Bishop Barron.
0: God bless you, Raymond. Thanks.
1: On Capitol Hill this week, the Congressional Executive Commission on China gathered to hear the case for freeing Jimmy Lai, the 78-year-old Catholic publisher and democracy advocate who spent nearly 6 years in solitary confinement in Hong Kong. His alleged crime is violating China's so-called national security law. Here to discuss the hearing and what he hopes it will achieve, I'm joined by co-chair of the Congressional Executive Commission on China, New Jersey Congressman Chris Smith. Congressman, thank you for being here. Congressman, this hearing was titled A Son and Daughter's Appeal. Sebastian and Claire Lai have already written letters. They've testified before Congress. They've pleaded publicly for their father's freedom. What do you hope this week's hearing will accomplish that those appeals didn't?
2: Raymond, thank you so much for having me on, and thank you for your ongoing focus on religious persecution in China and everywhere else in the world, and it's particularly right now for Jimmy Lai, who is very sick, and we had his son, Sebastian Lai, and I know you know him, who testified and did a brilliant job in laying out the case as to why his father should get a humanitarian parole. And he did it on behalf of himself and his sister, Claire, who you know and you've had on EWTN. And she's got cancer. And he made a very, very profound statement in an appeal to President Trump to make this a priority at the summit coming up next week. Jimmy Lai is very sick. He's 78, suffers from a lot of maladies that need addressing medically. And our fear is with a 20-year prison sentence, that is a death sentence, and he will die in prison. And that can't happen.
1: President Trump and Xi Jinping will meet in Washington on September 24th. They just met in Beijing in May. The president raised Jimmy's case at that time, at that summit, and he came away with nothing, only that freeing Jimmy would be tough. That's what Xi said. Congressman Smith, what is different this time? And do you have any indication that the president will raise Lai's case again and that Xi might finally move?
2: Well, I believe he will, you know, but I think it's a matter of prioritization, how high up the ladder it is, and I do think he'll make it a high, I hope, the highest priority. Because, again, you measure the quality and the humaneness of a government by how well it treats especially people who have been incarcerated unjustly. You know, to allow this to continue is a gross, gross injustice. And so it needs to be pressed very hard. Xi Jinping will not respond to political niceties. He'll say it's tough. Tough, he picks up the phone and Jimmy Lai is freed. Anything other than that, you know, that somehow he can't do it. Let's not forget that Xi Jinping is a dictator. What he says happens, and it can happen. And so we're appealing to his heart. We're appealing to his mind, and we're saying, why not a gesture of goodwill towards the president, the United States Congress, because it's bipartisan, we're all in favor of this, and above all, to Jimmy Lai's beloved children.
1: Congressman, Beijing released Pastor Ezra Jin in July. We covered that, but that was after a lot of direct pressure. Why is Jimmy's case different?
2: Pastor Jin, I've met with him several times. You have as well. We are having a hearing next week, right before the summit, to ask for a number of other people, including many of his fellow pastors. You know, he was a pastor of a very large church, who are now getting very long prison sentences. And for what? Preaching the gospel of Jesus Christ and doing it faithfully and with empathy. They are no threat to the Chinese Communist Party. They become great citizens, not good citizens, when people follow the dictates of our Lord and Savior.
1: This week, we learned Jimmy Lai's daughter, Claire, who is just 30 years old, was diagnosed with cancer and is undergoing chemotherapy. She's not seen her father in over a year. It took weeks for a letter to even reach him with that news. Here's what her brother, Sebastian Lai, had to say at your hearing this week.
3: My father learned of his own daughter's diagnosis from a maximum security prison. He cannot hold her hand. He wants nothing more than to have him with her for this fight. We hope the Chinese authorities will consider what compassionate release would mean for her and for a 78-year-old man who has already suffered enough. Let Jimmy Lai come home to his family and let him sit beside his daughter in her hardest moment.
1: Congressman Smith, does a detail like that change the calculus in Washington, and will it carry any moral weight in Beijing?
2: I think it can and it has to. You know, everyone thinks that dictatorships, you know, they can't be reached. Donald Trump has had amazing success in Belarus. I wrote the Belarus Democracy Act of 2004, and it freed a number of political prisoners, but it was slow and methodical. He has gotten hundreds of prisoners out of Belarus. Lukashenko, the dictator there, has acceded to allowing these wonderful people to get out of prison. And we've seen the same thing, like I said, during the Reagan years with the Soviet Union. You just got to ask and ask, demand, do it politely, but know that there's a consequence if they don't. I told Sebastian Lai today, you know, you're a chip off the old block. You are so caring about your father and all the other prisoners in Hong Kong and elsewhere throughout China. He's very articulate, and he's just saying, let my father go.
1: People forget Jimmy Lai isn't just a newspaper man. He's also a devout Catholic, I know you know that, who has quietly helped rebuild churches on the mainland that Mao's regime tore down. Does that part of his story belong in this argument? And could that be part of the reason Xi is reluctant to release Jimmy Lai?
2: That's a great question, Raymond. I do think that it's possible, but they have not made that part of the actual proceedings. As a matter of fact, he was prosecuted under the infamous national security law. And just for you and I talking to Jimmy Lai, if we did it you know, personally or on X account or somewhere, that is actionable, and you can go to prison for that. I mean, talk about draconian laws. I ended my X account because when I wrote the Hong Kong Human Rights and Democracy Act, I had about 15,000 Hong Kongers who were following me. And I said, oh, my God, they're going to use this as material evidence against them to prosecute. And that's totally, so I don't have an X account anymore. And I even said at the hearing today, you know, when Xi Jinping meets with President Donald Trump, he's breaking the national security law from Hong Kong because he's talking and collaborating with a foreigner. It shows how it's absurd the whole thing is. You know, they want trade, they want money, and I would appeal to our corporations and all those who are doing business in China, step up to the plate and start raising human rights issues. Start by saying, free the political prisoners and the religious prisoners. And start by freeing Jimmy Lai.
1: You've got a House resolution that passed 414 to nothing and more than 100 bipartisan signatures on that letter to the president. Does the unanimity of the Congress, does that buy the administration any leverage when the president walks into the room with Xi Jinping?
2: Great question again. I do think it does. I think it shows that we are so disunited on Capitol Hill on a myriad of issues. On this issue, we are absolutely, you know, hand in hand, joined at the hip. And in solidarity, there's total bipartisanship here, and it's left, right, middle, everyone else in between, and everybody wants this to happen in the worst way. And I know the president does too, and Marco Rubio, the Secretary of State. I chair the China Commission. He used to be the co-chair as well. We went back and forth every 2 years as to who was the chair and co-chair. He gets it. So this is the time to really raise the issue. That's why we had the hearing. And the idea of an appeal from a son and a daughter, a heartfelt appeal, can't go unnoticed and, most importantly, not acted upon. And I do think the president will raise it, and we want him to know we are fully behind his efforts.
1: Congressman Smith, if you could say one thing, make one appeal to President Trump before he sits down with Xi on the 24th, what would it be?
2: Make the release of Jimmy Lai and other prisoners the priority.
1: Congressman Chris Smith, as always, thank you for your time.
2: Thank you so much, Raymond.
4: When he's not busy as chief Washington correspondent at Newsmax, my next guest is a celebrated author, and tonight he's here to talk about volume two of his extensive biography of one of the most influential legal minds in U.S. history, the late Justice Antonin Scalia. It's titled Scalia, Supreme Court Years 1986 to 2001. Please welcome back to the program, James Rosen. James, thanks for coming in. You were here for volume one.
5: Yes.
4: I had to have you back for volume two. Now, before we get to Scalia, I need to talk about some breaking stories at the Supreme Court. Mm-hmm. Justice Sonia Sotomayor went before students at the University of Kansas Law School on April 7th, and she essentially suggested, without naming him, that Justice Brett Kavanaugh's concurrence in an immigration case showed he was a man insulated by privilege who couldn't possibly understand what these immigrant stops meant to people like her, Latinas, Latinos like her. On April 15th, she issued this formal apology. I regret my hurtful comments. I have apologized to my colleague. What does it tell us about the state of the institution, James Rosen, that you have a sitting justice having to apologize to another, and how politics is and identity has gotten in the middle of all this?
5: Well, you're, first of all, I'm so blessed to be back with you, and thank you for having me back, Raymond. I interviewed Justice Sotomayor way back when she was a district judge in the Bronx in 1998, when I was working for News 12, the Bronx, and she had just been nominated to the appellate bench on her way eventually to the Supreme Court. And I think what this shows us is two things. Number one is, justices are more public-facing than they ever were before. Mm-hmm. They do more university events, like the one where she got herself in trouble. Mm-hmm. They do more TV interviews. They sell books and things. And so, to some extent, these things are going to happen when you're out there a lot and you're speaking extemporaneously.
4: Yeah.
5: And also speaking about cases, which generally they used to not do.
4: Mm-hmm.
5: What I think this also shows us, again, is the not just an ideological but a jurisprudential divide on the Supreme Court, which is to say the distinction really is not just between conservative and liberal justices. It's between justices who venerate the original meaning of the Constitution and don't want to see latter-day judges or justices interpreting these legal documents more expansively so they can graft their policy preferences onto the enduring text.
4: Mm.
5: It's between original meaning judges and justices and living Constitution ones who think the meaning should be allowed to expand like an accordion or what have you. And here in this controversy between Justices Kavanaugh and Sotomayor, Justice Sotomayor's statement that got her in trouble was one where she was faulting her colleague for being insufficiently empathetic to a certain class of people. And it is not the job of any judge or justice to be empathetic or not empathetic. It's only to interpret the law according to the meaning that that law had when it was enacted. And, you know, you can have a very unempathetic judge who does a very good job of interpreting the law. And Justice Sotomayor's apology, I think, was appropriate. She called her remarks not only hurtful, but she used the word inappropriate. And I think that speaks to her recognition that it's not the job of a justice to display empathy at any given point.
4: Well, and we're going to get into how Antonin Scalia was so fastidious and particular about his jurisprudence as opposed to his personal belief, even his faith. And I want to get to that in a little bit. That's called a cliffhanger. On Fox Business this week, President Trump talked to Maria Bartiromo about the possibility of new appointments to the U.S. Supreme Court, James. He even pointed to how Justice Ruth Bader Ginsburg's death in 2020 affected the balance of the court. Watch.
6: It could be two, could be three, could be one. I don't know. I'm prepared to do it.
4: James, Justice Sam Alito was hospitalized briefly last month, and he's already being perceived as doing his farewell moments. He's got a book coming out in October. The president is sending messages maybe here to Alito or possibly Clarence Thomas that it's time to go. But either way, this isn't going to affect the balance of the court, a replacement for either one of those gentlemen.
5: Ideologically speaking or jurisprudentially correct, the president would nominate candidates or nominees who would embody the same approach to the Constitution as Justices Thomas and Alito. So you're right, it wouldn't affect that kind of balance. Where Justice Thomas is concerned, my understanding is that within the duration of this second term of President Trump, I think 2028, Justice Thomas will surpass William O. Douglas as the longest-serving justice in history. And given the ordeal and the very terribly cruel and unfair ordeal that, Justice Thomas endured to make it onto the court, I think that would be of some importance to him. It would immediately change, I think, every lead written about him when he eventually ascends to the great court in the sky to say that, you know, Justice Clarence Thomas, the longest-serving justice in the history of the court, that would be the obligatory first thing that would have to be said about him. And as for Justice Alito, he has resisted any attempts at pressure. But I confirmed with my interviews with that living Saint Maureen Scalia that that this is important to the justices who succeeds them. And they do pay attention to the idea of retiring at the right time so that, as in the case of, Justice Ginsburg, you won't see all of your work undone, or, when you pass, all of your work will be undone. And in many respects, there are many liberal activists who venerated Justice Ginsburg, but who now regard that she was something of the epitome of selfishness for not choosing the right time to step down.
4: Well, speaking of Justice Clarence Thomas, who you mentioned a moment ago, he delivered a speech at the University of Texas in Austin this week, marking the 250th anniversary of the Declaration of Independence. And he warned that progressivism is retrogressive, and it's a threat to American founding principles, natural rights, and limited government, and he urged civic engagement.
7: I think if we don't stand up and take ownership of our country and take responsibility for it, we are slowly letting others control how we think and what we think.
4: James, Scalia was passionately a believer that judges should stay out of the policy arena. Do we have a case here of, Clarence Thomas, sort of the, last originalist on the court, carrying Nino's torch? Is he sort of eschewing that advice and wandering into the public policy arena here?
5: I don't see that at all.
4: No.
5: I see his remarks as a, call to civics and a call to a greater understanding of the founding and the principles of our founding, which is very sorely lacking, unfortunately, particularly in public education today, where it seems that there can't even be a reference to the founders without inserting some parenthetical clause about how flawed though they were. And I think Justice Thomas venerates the founding, and, he has always made the case as a legal matter, by the way, that the Declaration of Independence deserves equal consideration with the Constitution and the Bill of Rights as judges and justices make their decisions. Scalia didn't necessarily share that view of the Declaration.
4: Right. I want to get to Volume 2 of Scalia, which really captures the years 1986 to 2001. In Rise to Greatness, the former book, you spent a lot of time about Justice Scalia's formation, his Jesuit upbringing, Chicago law. Tell me why this second volume, why break it into volumes, James?
5: Well, so the first book covered the first 50 years of his life, and it ends with him sitting down in his chair at the Supreme Court. He had a very fascinating career in government, and I was able to gain hold of so many previously unpublished materials, including his own oral history, which had never been published, his papers from the Ford administration, his papers from the Nixon administration. And, I mean, he even turbocharged the digital revolution. He predicted the Internet in 1971 in writing. So he had a fascinating career before the court. Then I set about writing volume two, in which I would cover the entirety of his 29 and a half terms on the court. And I only got as far as his midpoint, which was the conclusion of Bush v. Gore, before I realized I've written a full-length book. So this is a titanic American life. Antonin Scalia is not just an important Supreme Court justice. He's one of the most important Americans of the last 100 years. And I'd put him up there with any inventor or president of the United States or Babe Ruth or anyone else, because he changed the way the law is drafted, debated, and decided in this country, ushering in that switch from the old living constitutionalist model where anything can be read into a law, into a greater adherence up and down throughout the judiciary, including the Supreme Court, on the text of the laws and their original meaning. And that change affects every American alive today.
4: Do you think that Scalia doctrine, if you will, the originalist reading of the Constitution, that really runs through the great majority of the Supreme Court justices we see now on this court?
5: Well, you've got a 6-3 supermajority on the court, in large measure to President Trump. It's not clear that all of those nominees now on the court are at all points observing Scalian originalism. There has been some
4: There have been deviations.
5: There have been some expressions of discontent from the Scalia faithful with, let's say, his successor, Justice Gorsuch, and also with the one clerk of his who's made it to the court, which is Justice Barrett. But by and large, I interviewed Justice Alito for this project, and he told me there is a straight line from Scalia's writings in the 70s against abortion, his appearances on PBS debate programs in the 1970s denouncing Roe v. Wade, all the way through Dobbs. And he said to me, it's an originalist opinion, and I flatter myself, Justice Alito said, to think that if Nino had written Dobbs, he'd have written it the way I wrote it.
4: Wow. Yeah, you do hear shades of Scalia when you read that opinion. I mean, but there was nobody like Scalia. He could dissect and take things apart, and his just the grasp of that mind.
5: And the wit and the humor.
4: Yes. And I mean, look, we know his sons, we know his family. Right. There was a personal toll that cost that family for that level of focus.
5: And renown as well.
4: Yes. And what would that have been, in your opinion?
5: It's the shadow is longest for the two lawyers in the family of Gene Scalia and John Scalia.
4: Yeah.
5: But, you know, after Bush v. Gore, the country viewed Antonin Scalia very differently and unfairly, and the court itself forever. The views of the court were changed forever after Bush v. Gore. And I've interviewed seven of the nine Scalia children, which I consider a decent batting average.
4: Yeah.
5: And they told me about how after Bush v. Gore, they would be approached in public places and attacked. And, you know, there was that toll. I did want to make this point. The first book traces the formation of Scalia's faith,
4: okay,
5: as a product of his parents, who were devout Catholics, and also Jesuit schools, and two of them in a row. He was the valedictorian, back when Jesuits stood for something very different, I think, than what they do today. And this book, Scalia's Supreme Court Years, traces how he strove at all points to keep separate, as you mentioned earlier, the tenets of his Catholic faith and his jurisprudence. Because just as he didn't want latter-day judges and justices grafting their own policy preferences into these expansive readings of enduring texts, he didn't want to graft his Catholicism onto the law, his interpretations of the law. And the way he would put it, Raymond, is he would say, there's no such thing as a Catholic hamburger. The closest we would come is if the hamburger were prepared perfectly.
4: That's right. Well, I remember him saying repeatedly, I do lawyerly analysis, not theology.
5: Right.
4: And he was very blunt about that. Give me a sense of how that faith and the legal analysis, how was he able to keep them separated when they were so integral in his personal life?
5: The irony of this is that, as a legal matter, he did not believe in separation of church and state.
4: Right.
5: His view was that the founders never envisioned a complete expungement of faith from the public square. They just didn't want the federal government picking winners and losers amongst different faiths. But in his own life, he maintained this separation of church and state, and fidelity to text really was the means he used.
4: You had access to internal court correspondence, archival materials that we haven't seen from the Harvard Law School, for instance.
5: Right.
4: You mentioned his oral history, which I didn't know existed.
5: Right.
4: And I knew Nino Scalia. What surprised you most in the previously unpublished material that you came across? What didn't you expect to find that you did?
5: That's a tough question. I would love to think about it a little bit more than the dictates of TV provide. In the first book, I think a lot of people were surprised by how frequently he experienced rejection and setbacks on his path to the Supreme Court. And as I say, the first book showed the formation of the faith. This shows how he treats the faith separate from the jurisprudence. Volume 3 will show the testing of his Catholic faith through some very wounding personal situations that he had to cope with and heartbreaks of different kinds. But at all points, he maintained that faith. As you surely know, the Scalia's had 9 children. When he would meet a congressman who would tell him he had 5 children, Scalia would squint at him and say, respectable. All 9 of those children remain devout Catholics.
4: Yep.
5: 8 of the 9, with the exception, of course, of Father Paul Scalia, have raised large Catholic families with a minimum of 4 children up to a maximum of 7,
4: wow,
5: producing, I think, a total of 41 grandchildren for Mrs. Scalia, yeah, of course, is still with us.
4: Incredible, yeah. Tell me about the influence of Father Jerome Fasano, who is a friend of mine and was the pastor and confidant and confessor,
5: yes,
4: to the Scalias. He would frequent the home, visit them for dinners. You finally got Father Fasano to sit for an interview. What,
5: yes,
4: did he tell you?
5: Oh, it went for hours. And he's one of a number of priests I've interviewed,
4: yeah,
5: for this,
4: yeah, yeah,
5: this project, including Opus Dei priests with whom Justice Scalia would go on retreats and,
4: yeah,
5: so,
4: yeah,
5: forth. But Father Fasano was a little bit younger than Justice Scalia, but was also kind of an outer borough Catholic from New York. And they kind of would go back and forth. Father Paul Scalia told me that they would go at it pretty ferociously at Thanksgivings and Easters.
4: Yeah.
5: He told me, for example, that Scalia in church would sometimes, if there was a crying baby, march right up to the family and rebuke them for not doing a better job of controlling their child. Or he would come to Father Fasano with complaints about the liturgy or the music that the choir director had chosen. And at one point, he needles Justice Scalia. He's about to attend a speech of Scalia's. And like all people who speak for a living, Scalia had different speeches that he would rotate and so forth. And just to sort of have a little fun, Father Fasano says to him, which speech are we going to get tonight, A, B, or C?
4: Oh.
5: Scalia, who had a famous temper,
4: yes, he did,
5: and there's a lot about that in this book, explodes at him and says, I've sat in your pews for 20 years. I've seen you repeat sermons. You know, it was sort of like the Sunshine Boys, the two of them, when they would get together, you know, sort of pecking at each other. But there was deep love. This was someone who guided 3 Scalia boys as altar boys, who performed weddings for the Scalia children, baptisms for the Scalia grandchildren, spent 20 years at Easter and took confession from Justice Scalia.
4: Yeah.
5: Obviously, some of this wasn't disclosed to me, of course, properly.
4: I hope not.
5: Properly. But but nonetheless, you do get a real insight into the man and the family and the faith
4: through
5: this book.
4: He was a feisty and colorful character. I have to say, Nino would sit in front of me at St. Mary's many years ago here in town. So I'm well acquainted with the, if you were talking before Mass or after Mass, he would turn it, then go back to his prayers. Who knows? He didn't cross
5: Nino. I just want to say very briefly, there's a chapter in this book called The Rabbit. And this is the story of my personal one-on-one lunches with Scalia when I was, you know, 30 and 32. This is 1999 and 2001. And our very amusing correspondence, and the record, the contents of the lunches were off the record, so they remain so.
4: Okay.
5: But with this dispensation of the Scalia family, which also supplied a lot of previously unpublished photographs for this book, I'm allowed to say a little bit about the lunch. And when I got there, this was his favorite place, the AV Ristorante Italiano, long gone.
4: Yeah.
5: And a very modest place with like plastic grapes on the wall and so forth. And I got there first, and when he showed up, he had a kind of Jackie Gleason grandiloquence about him, sharp elbows. And he said to the waiter, who was a young Italian guy, barely spoke English, Pulpi, what is Pulpi? And the guy says, octopus. He says, I'll have the octopus, the Pulpi, here you go. And he gives him the menu, you know, the grand flourish. And I knew what I wanted, nothing to eat with my hands, nothing that splatters. I'm from Staten Island, I know Italian food. I said, veal parmesan. The guy, and he's writing it down, and Justice Scalia says, no, give him the rabbit. And we both look at him, and we say, rabbit? And he goes, yeah, he's going to like the rabbit. Give him the rabbit. And the guy walks off. Now, Raymond, I had never had rabbit in my life. I didn't want rabbit. I was grossed out by it. I haven't had rabbit since.
4: You'll have the rabbit.
5: But, like, what's most remarkable about this is that here you have the country's foremost opponent of judicial activism overruling my lunch order, which not even Mrs. Rosen does.
4: Menu activism he was all for. Look, the book is full of moments that really humanize Justice Scalia. He was a great admirer, I learned from this. I didn't know, of Justice Brennan, a man whose jurisprudence he fundamentally opposed. We know he had, and I know this, had a close and regular relationship with Ruth Bader Ginsburg. They'd go to opera together. They'd dine together. He embraced Clarence Thomas after what he called a brutal confirmation. What do these associations tell us about how Scalia understood the institution, and more importantly, and I'm thinking of Clarence Thomas, who came up to us at Scalia's funeral and said, with tears in his eyes, "I don't know who's going to hold us together now," he told us. And I thought, wow, Scalia was really the glue that held the personal side of the court together.
5: Well, he had not only his innate genius and his dazzling literary gifts, but he was a very affable guy. And on the D.C. Circuit Court of Appeals, he had relationships with Ruth Bader Ginsburg and other judges who had been appointed by President Carter. By and large, he found it a lot easier to get along with the liberals on the court than with the so-called conservatives, many of whom, such as Sandra Day O'Connor, Tony Kennedy, others, he felt were always placing their finger in the wind to determine what the New York Times would say about their next ruling. The exception being Clarence Thomas, for whom he had real reverence and with whom he had a real deep bond. I interviewed Justice Thomas for this book, and there's stories in here about the two of them sneaking cigarettes in the lawyer's lounge together and breaking away from their marshal teams to go attend mass together near the court. With Justice Brennan, whom you mentioned, who was one of the architects of the Warren Court's revolution of liberal rulings, Scalia had outsized admiration for him. And I consider one of the big revelations in this book is that I went through the papers of Justice Brennan at the Library of Congress and found a previously unpublished letter that he wrote to a reporter for the Wall Street Journal, whom I also interviewed, congratulating him on a very unflattering profile of Scalia, in which he said to this reporter, "It says what so many think." Scalia went to his death imagining that he and Brennan were very close, and he called him like an uncle to him. This was artfully concealed from him, in a sense. And the reporter in question, Paul Barrett, who now teaches at NYU, told me that off the record, Justice Brennan had confided to him very negative views of Justice Scalia and his role on the court.
4: Wow.
5: So I think that's one of the revelations of the book.
4: Wow. Well, it doesn't matter. Scalia's overshadowed Brennan in many ways. And time, you know, sure. We see the drive, you know, the Brennan legacy fading as the Scalia legacy rises. Yes. By the end of Volume 2, you see Antonin Scalia in near constant dissent, and you depict him that way. He's even considering retirement at one point. James, when you look at the court today, what remains of Scalia's legacy, and what does the court lack without him?
5: Well, look, it's hard to say that the court lacks something without him, because the court has new personalities, and you know, we're all meant for our own time.
4: Yeah,
5: in a
4: but
5: sense.
4: There's not a scoutmaster now, James. He was kind of the scoutmaster. They could all congregate around Nino. That's gone. There is nobody doing that now.
5: But look, Scalia left us a little over 10 years ago in February 2016, a shocking development, even though he was closing in on 80. And in that time, social media was not what it is today. Okay, the entire landscape of American politics and jurisprudence has changed from what it was just 10 years ago. And Justice Alito said this to me. He said, "Things are so different just since Nino left."
4: Wow. Yeah, I'm told, personally, that he would create events for them. He would have dinners for them. They would plan outings together. There was a camaraderie and a closeness that really they have not had since Nino's departure.
5: Probably it's safe to say that there has not been, since Justice Scalia passed, anyone on the court who is capable at a moment's notice of commandeering someone's piano and belting out show tunes and Christmas carols. In Volume 1, when he was an assistant attorney general under President Ford in the post-Watergate era, they had the presidential yacht, the Sequoia, which I don't think is in service anymore. We used to be able to pay to get on it and hold events there. The Department of Justice held a little cocktail evening on the Sequoia for the assistant attorneys general, the deputy attorney general, and so forth, and their dates. And Stan Pottinger, who was another member of the Department of Justice, an assistant attorney general at that time, brought his date, and they all stood around, and as Scalia, at the age of 39, was banging away on the piano on the Sequoia and leading everyone in song, Stan Pottinger's date was Gloria Steinem.
4: Wow. Now
5: so
4: that's a...
5: Gloria Steinem was entertained by Antonin Scalia.
4: And there you sang have. Along with
5: yes.
4: him. At least once. I love that you have the picture here of Ruth Bader Ginsburg and Nino in the opera at the Kennedy Center, which they frequented and appeared in together at one point. And I can remember them singing. There was some evening, and it was Antonin... it was Bocelli and Placido Domingo. And they did an evening of Neapolitan love songs. And Nino and Maureen were sitting in front of me. And throughout, he kept commenting, to Ruth Bader Ginsburg, who was in my row, about, oh, they really missed that one. That note's a little off. I wish they would redo that. He was commenting as it's happening. He was amazing. Scott, thank you for bringing this story to people and bringing Nino Scalia in a fulsome way. Not only his jurisprudence and his great mind, but the man behind the constitutionalist.
5: And the Catholic.
4: And the Catholic.
5: This book shows that he was both the primary exponent of the law in his time and one of the primary exponents of Catholicism in his time.
4: And he knew when to keep them apart and when to bring them together. Scalia, The Supreme Court Years, 1986 to 2001, by James Rosen, is available now at bookstores everywhere and online from Regnery. And you can follow James on X at James Rosen TV. James, thank you for
5: being
4: here.
5: Thank you, my friend. Thank you.
4: See you soon. Thank you.
8: That is all the time we have for now. Be sure to catch us next week for that special World Over from St. Louis for the beatification of Archbishop Fulton J. Sheen. It'll be a big moment. Until then, we'll be scouting the world over for all that is seen and unseen. On behalf of the staff and crew of EWTN News, thank you for watching. I'm Raymond Arroyo. Bye now.
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15: In the Gospel for this Sunday, Jesus presents us with a parable about the kingdom of heaven. In the parable, a landowner hires laborers to work in his vineyard. He hires them in the morning, the midday, and the evening. And at the end, he pays them all the same wage. Those who worked all day complain that they're being paid the same amount as those who worked only a small amount of time. And the landowner responds, "Are you envious because I am generous? Thus the last will be first, and the first will be last." I think it's fun to imagine Jesus telling these parables to the crowds. The message is so counterintuitive and surprising that it really makes you think. I imagine many people even have a hard time accepting this message, saying, "What's the point of trying so hard if God is going to reward everyone the same?" I certainly don't think that Jesus is trying to discourage us from doing what is right. Quite the contrary, I think he wants us to do what is right in an eminent way. You see, most of us do what is right because we expect a reward commensurate with what we do. Most of us feel like if we try to be good people according to whatever societal norms there are, Jesus will let us into heaven and then leave us alone. We completely miss the point of what it means to follow Christ. He doesn't want just good people. He wants people in love with him, in a relationship with him, people who know him and serve him because they love him. The parables like we have this Sunday shake our habitual paradigms. What is my life really all about? Is Christianity really just about getting by? If we let this gospel sink in, it gives us an amazing invitation to a deeper faith. Being good and doing the right thing is more than just following a law of the universe. It's actually my gift of love back to the one who loved me first.
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17: 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Also, Father Rob Hagen joins to talk to us about Father Bill Atkinson and his canonization cause.
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21: Man who's free to love is free to hate. 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Virtue in this concrete order is possible only in those spheres in which it is possible to be vicious. A man can be a saint only in a church in which it is possible to be a devil. You say, well, if I were God, I would destroy evil. Well, if you did that, you would destroy human freedom. God will not destroy freedom. If we do not want any dictators on this earth, certainly we do not want any dictators in the kingdom of heaven. And those, therefore, who would blame God for allowing man freedom to go on hindering and thwarting his work are like those who, seeing blots and smudges and errors in the student's notebook, would condemn the teacher for not snatching away the book and doing the copy himself.
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23: 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Each week, Joan brings you news from inside the Vatican and the Church around the world, as well as interviews and answers to your questions. 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
24: Welcome to Vatican Insider. I just wanted to tell you I'll be away for a bit on vacation, but my terrific colleagues and friends at EWTN Radio will be preparing a best of series in my absence. So sit back this weekend and enjoy a special listening adventure. Well, I have a special welcome today for my guest, and that's Monsignor Richard Sussman. We've been friends for a number of years. He is from the Diocese of Peoria in Illinois. I'm from Illinois myself, not far away. Peoria, as I think you all heard recently, this is the home diocese of Venerable Servant of God Fulton Sheen. And that's the person who's going to be the focus of our conversation today. So, Father Richard, welcome.
25: Thank you so much, Joan. It's nice to be here.
24: Well, let's talk about your priestly life for just a moment. You are a pastor in the Diocese of Peoria, but you were here on two different occasions, one to study and second to work at the Congregation for Clergy.
25: Right. After a year of ordination, Bishop Myers sent me to study canon law at the Lateran, so I was here for a couple of years then.
24: Good.
25: And then I came back in 2008 in January to work at the Congregation for Clergy, right. And I was there almost 10 years.
24: Almost 10. Wow, I hadn't even realized that. Well, you're in a rather sizable group of people. I've been here 40 years. You're in a sizable group of people I know who have come to study, come to work, and have gone back to being pastors, which is
25: right.
24: why you were in the seminary in the first place. Obviously, the focus of our conversation today is Bishop Sheen, Archbishop Sheen. So when did he first enter into your life? You're a young man, you'd heard about him, you'd seen him on TV. How?
25: Well, I'd certainly heard about him and listened to his tapes and when I was a small child, of course, he would come to the Diocese of Peoria often, and then it would always be in the Diocese newspaper. And my mom would point out to me, you know, oh, Fulton Sheen's back in the diocese. And then I read several of his works and also gave some of his works in Spanish to a couple of Spanish priests who wanted them when I was a young priest. And then when Bishop Jenke came in 2002 to be our new bishop, he decided to undertake the cause. He asked me for three names of priests I thought could do a cause. I was judicial vicar at the time. And so 2 weeks later, I gave him three names. And he said, well, why don't you think about a little more? Give me, you know, a couple more names. So 2 weeks later, I gave him a couple more names. And he said, no, I want you to do it. So that's when I undertook to be the diocesan judge of the cause, to gather everything you have to gather at the local level. 67 books, the copies. I think there were 6,700 pages of Acts, both testimony from people who knew him about over 100 witnesses, and then searches of the archives, so archival material, including the FBI file.
24: Wow. So archival in the sense also of television, I'm guessing,
25: yeah.
24: Right? Not only the written, but television, because that is part, first of all, a cause only opens at the earliest 5 years after a person's death, unless a pope would change his mind. Is that correct?
25: Yes. It has to be usually after 5 years unless there's a dispensation. Mm-hmm. If it's over 25 or 30 years, I can't remember, then you need to explain why it took so long. So the Vatican gives a kind of a window there. And we were just right at the time where we didn't have to explain. So we were just getting going just at the right time.
24: So now, who reads the documents? I mean, I was thinking when John Paul died, I knew they had to review everything he'd ever written and said, and it was like, oh my gosh, a mountain of material.
25: Right.
24: But there has to be a lot for Sheen because he was such a public figure.
25: Right. Well, at the local level, we had the Committee of Theologians and the Historical Commission, and so the theologians read his books. When we found articles he'd written, they, you know, of course, had listened to some of his tapes or videos. But then they had to, in order to help the cause along, they gave a summary of each of the books, each of the historical commission members, and then their opinion on whether or not it was sound theology. And, of course, it always was. But it was a big task for them.
24: Because you could still come across one little thing that, oh my gosh, how did we overlook this years ago?
25: Right.
24: This is questionable. In his case, I can certainly imagine that. I have to say, I grew up with him in the sense of watching him on TV as a youngster. I think it was when we got our first TV. And here on public television, this wouldn't happen today, was this amazing Bishop Fulton Sheen. And my parents made us watch it, but, you know, I really don't like that word, made us, because we were riveted.
25: I understand.
24: It was amazing.
25: Yes. You know, when I called my mother to tell her the bishop had asked me to do this, she said, oh. And I said, well, what's wrong, Mom? She said, well, we watched him on TV, and we always thought of him as a holy priest, but I never thought of him as a saint. And that was kind of my thinking until within a few weeks of starting to do the investigation and hearing from people that had heard us once on EWTN. We had 275 letters in the P.O. box after 1 week.
24: Wow.
25: And they all, they were from people who knew him or met him when he was alive. And all the miraculous, wonderful, happy things they wrote about really was overpowering. And so I was quickly convinced that he would be a saint. But you're right, he reached many people on television, many people who maybe didn't even know he was a Catholic bishop. Somebody wrote in, we were Catholic in Portland, in Oregon, she said, and we watched him every week, but we didn't know he was a Catholic bishop. When we found that out, we were overjoyed because we were Catholic. So when he went on television, he knew his audience had to be a little bit more general, and so he, of course, did address matters of philosophy, theology, sometimes politics, etc., but always from something that common people can understand no matter what faith.
24: Right. And then his radio show, are there radio archives?
25: Yes, there are some. He was the first preacher on radio anywhere, on any form, and so he preached on the Catholic Hour. National Council of Catholic Men had the Catholic Hour that was on every, I think, Sunday afternoon. So he would take the train to New York and then preach on the Catholic Hour and then go back to Washington, where he was teaching at Catholic University at the time. And that was over 20 years that he preached each week on the Catholic Hour. So a lot of those tapes do survive, but some don't.
24: I read the other day that when he had his Life is Worth Living, that 30 million people would tune in to that.
25: Yes, that's true. He was asked to do a fill-in on the Dumont Network, which disappeared, of course, soon afterwards, but for 2 weeks in the summer, because they had a hole in their programming. And so he did, and it was so popular that they had him, and then it went eventually to, I think it was on ABC, The Life is Worth Living.
24: Oh, is it? Okay.
25: Yeah, but of course, at the time, the networks didn't all have national coverage, so they would pick up each other's shows sometimes, too. And 30 million was the right number, and that was when television didn't exist everywhere.
24: Right.
25: And they say that a third of his audience was Catholic, a third Protestant, a third Jewish. And in the second year, he was given the Emmy for the most outstanding television personality. Now, the number one show on television was his show.
24: Awesome.
25: The number two show was the first half hour of Milton Berle's show, which was on opposite his.
24: Oh, my God.
25: Milton Berle was an hour show, though, and the second half hour of his show was number one in that time slot. So Milton Berle would complain, you know, kind of jokingly.
24: Sure.
25: And I don't know how he gets away with this, you know. And he said, well, I have better writers, Matthew, Mark, Luke, and John.
24: I love it. Oh, my God. He did have a wonderful sense of humor, and that always helps.
25: Yes.
24: I don't care what you do in life, a sense of humor. I want to ask a question a minute about the historical commission. Does every case that is open, every cause that's open for sainthood, is there a historical commission in the diocese?
25: Yes, there's always that at the local level. There are some exceptions for martyrs, which I'm not a. I would need to bone up on that if I were going to talk about it. But some exceptions for martyrs. But for a normal cause for saints, there is the local level, the diocesan cause.
24: Okay.
25: And then all that's assembled, and then given the permission of the bishop, it's sealed and sent to the Congregation for Saints. And so,
24: do they send you information when a cause starts and a diocese doesn't really know, you know, steps 1 through 5? Does the bishop get information from the congregation? Here's what the minimum we need in this time period.
25: You know, the congregation is always very helpful when you approach them, but a lot of bishops don't even know to do that.
24: Oh.
25: I used to get a lot of phone calls from different people with possible, more lay people who knew of possible candidates for sainthood.
24: Yeah.
25: And I would try to help them along the way. We quickly plugged into a Roman postulator. So we started getting the advice of a Roman postulator who helped to guide us through the steps. I studied

0: detective, all the procedures for his cause, and I'm on the commission.
1: Oh, wonderful.
0: And the interesting thing, Father Richard, is that one of the things that I was asked to look into, we're all have different little side tasks on this guild, I was asked to find out if was a third order Franciscan. That would help the cause immensely.
1: Oh.
0: Speak to his... Well, I found out he was.
2: Okay.
0: All the proof is in Syracuse, New York.
2: Okay.
0: And it was Mother Mary Ann who asked him to be and then enrolled him in the order.
1: Wonderful.
0: And I found out just by, you know, a serendipitous encounter.
1: Wonderful.
0: Here in Rome. So that's why I also asked the question about the historic...
1: Sure.
0: Historical commission. Stay tuned for part two of my conversation with Monsignor Richard Sulzman, Vice Postulator for the Cause of Sainthood for Venerable Servant of God, Archbishop Fulton Sheen.
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6: Prayer is the only truly creative power in the world. God is the only one who can create something out of nothing. And when we pray, we welcome God into our hearts. And once He's there, He's going to do something. He's going to change things. He's going to transform us. He's going to make something out of the nothing that is me. That's the power of prayer for me. It's the only power that's guaranteed to change my life. And the only way I know to make that happen is through prayer.
7: Welcome back to Vatican Insider. Here's Joan Lewis.
0: Welcome back to part two of my conversation with Monsignor Richard Sulzman, pastor in the Diocese of Peoria, Illinois, and also the Vice Postulator of the Cause for Sainthood, a Venerable Servant of God, Archbishop Fulton Sheen. We learn, among other things, all about the duties of a Vice Postulator and the status of Archbishop Sheen's cause. We know, for example, that Pope Francis recently declared that a miracle through Archbishop Sheen's intercession be promulgated by the Congregation for the Causes of Saints. So a cause is opened and a bishop decides this and then just appoints people and, okay, you should be on the commission. How does that work to put these people together?
8: Well, the Episcopal delegate or myself, I was in charge of then helping line things up for the bishop. For the theological commissioners, we chose those who had at least a license in theology, church license in theology, and I think actually one of them had a doctorate. So you find qualified people.
0: Right.
8: The historic commission, we had people in Peoria, but then we cooperated with the archives in Rochester and other places.
0: Right.
8: And some of us actually went to Rochester to do some deeper investigation and to get copies of things. But Bishop Sheen had a column in the Catholic newspaper syndicate every week, and he also had a secular column in a newspaper.
0: Yeah,
8: in secular newspapers weekly. And so that's 52 a week for how many years?
0: Wow.
8: So there were a lot of things that we, as soon as I saw something, we printed it out, we tried to preserve it, but and a lot of the tapes, of course, and were lost.
0: Sure.
8: And so we presented the best we could to the congregation.
0: The best of the best. Well, it's wonderful because the one advantage you certainly have with Sheen is that there are people, were people who knew him.
8: Yes.
0: And could talk to him and be witnesses and oh, yes,
8: that
0: I used to pray.
8: Moving, yes.
0: Yeah, all the personal things or the encounters or his prayer life or whatever, which, for example, we don't have living witnesses, obviously, for Brother Dutton. Yeah, he died in 1931. So.
8: And that's why the congregation asked that you get a dispensation if it's been over, I think, 30 years.
0: Oh, sure.
8: But they give it freely, especially, but it's always best to have eyewitnesses, you know, some people who actually knew.

0: And they were fascinating. A lot of his relatives, people who studied under him, people who worked with him. Just fascinating.
1: I think I read recently when the news came out about his cause, wasn't it Pope Emeritus Benedict who was absolutely enthralled by the way he taught, by Sheen's charism?
0: Yes, because Pope Emeritus Benedict was an expert for the Commission on Missions for the Second Vatican Council, and Sheen was a member.
1: Oh.
0: Yeah, so...
1: I did not know that.
0: Yes, and so there are pictures, you know, of that commission where they had met up in the mountains, you know, and done some of their preliminary work, and Pope Benedict's just behind Fulton Sheen.
1: Wow.
0: And it said also, I've heard this more than once from solid, you know, citizens, that Pope John Paul used to perfect his English by listening to Fulton Sheen.
1: Oh, my word. Yes. No surprise at all. Because, yes, he would have been on television in those years, obviously.
0: Yeah, no.
1: He started Life is Worth Living, I think, in 1951,
0: right,
1: if I recall correctly. Mm-hmm. Your precise role is to liaise with the congregation and the postulator for the cause?
0: When I finished being an Episcopal delegate, because we finished our work at the diocesan level, then when I was here in Rome, because I came at the same time, I was here
1: within
0: those 10 years, so I became the coordinator of international outreach. So I would buy translations of Bishop Sheen's in German or French or Polish or Italian or Spanish and give them to officials here who spoke those languages. And the older ones especially remembered Bishop Sheen, especially the older Italian priest, because in the 40s and 50s they saw him as a great ally in their fight against some of the things that were, especially the Soviets were trying to, you know, influence Italy and, you know, some of the European countries. So they really loved Bishop Sheen, the older priest. And cardinals, bishops that I've met, the Italians, they really have a great affection for him. So that's what I did during that time. And then Father Andrew Apostoli.
1: Oh, I knew him very well.
0: He was the vice postulator because he was ordained by Bishop Sheen.
1: That's right.
0: And I worked with him closely for years. And then Bishop asked me upon his death to be the vice postulator. And so I was appointed once again the vice postulator.
1: Okay. Yeah. Let's talk about miracles. There has to be, I think I only learned this for John Paul, a miracle for beatification, mm-hmm. one for canonization. But correct me if I'm wrong, the one for canonization has to take place after the beatification.
0: Right. After the permission is given, after the decree is given by the Pope to say the beatification can take place.
1: Okay.
0: So if any of your listeners knows of a miracle after July 5th, 2019, July 5th, after last Friday when the decree was given, those are the miracles we can consider for canonization.
1: I do have a friend who's very worried, who has brain cancer, and my first thought, I just learned about it probably like 10 days ago, and my first thought was pray to Sheen, because I think the news had just come out. I said pray, but get everyone you know to pray also.
0: Yeah, and really, I've heard this comment from even people who are well in the know. There are so many miracles associated with Bishop Sheen, and some of them can be considered formally, some of them not, but they're miracles nonetheless, just beautiful things. Many that happened while he was alive. I have so many stories about those. Yes.
1: Well, I heard the same thing about John Paul from now Cardinal Zivitz, obviously Monsignor, his secretary at one point, and friend, if you will, for 40 years. But he told me several stories of things that happened while he was alive.
0: I have no
1: and
0: doubt.
1: Those cannot be counted at the congregation for the causes of saints.
0: Well, they're not as miracles for the beatification, but they can be part of the reputation of sanctity.
1: Okay.
0: And a reputation of holiness, you know, that, and so, yeah. So we included all those types of things, all the letters that come in. Many of those were included in what we submitted to Rome, too, over 10 years ago.
1: What does a person do who has a miraculous cure? Today we're looking at physical more than anything, because it can be proved. Doctors can say so-and-so had cancer, whatever, it's been in remission, it's been so many years, so they are, or there's no good reason for this person to no longer have. So we
0: or at Lourdes where there were no bones and all of a sudden there were bones in the leg, you know?
1: Yeah, exactly.
0: You know, so when there is a possible miracle, if they communicate somehow to the office in Peoria, the Fulton Sheen Foundation, or to the Diocese of Peoria?
1: I'll put that on my blog.
0: Okay, good. And then, you know, there's so many means of communication. It used to be letters would come in, and that's always best, but emails or whatever to start the look.
1: Yeah.
0: And usually I ask them to give me a paragraph or two about what happened. Mm-hmm. You know, because I get phone calls a lot of times. Oh, something great happened. Okay, just tell me what it is,
1: yeah.
0: And then we can move on. And so it's wonderful when that happens.
1: Well, when I first went to Hawaii in 2008 to just kind of explore the island of Molokai and, mm-hmm. And Father Damien, the reason I even went, I got an email from somebody who followed my blog, and she said, by the way, Joan, the woman cured of cancer for the miracle of Damien for his canonization is in my parish. Well, I, like hours after I got off the plane, I met Audrey Taguchi.
0: Oh, wonderful.
1: She's still with us today, a very vibrant 88 years old. But her story was, it was a cancer that she had, and the doctor announces that she has this lung cancer, never, of course, smoked in her life anyway. And so she very calmly said, because she's a calm person, well, I guess my husband and I'll just have to go pray at the grave of Father Damien. And they flew the next day over to Molokai, prayed at his grave. When she came back for her next appointment with Dr. Chang, he did some tests and x-rays, and he said, we might have to redo these x-rays. The cancer seems to have diminished. And then the next period, she was to come in 3 months later, there was no cancer.
0: Oh,
1: and
0: so he's,
1: I know. Wonderful. And he said, well, this is a miracle. There's absolutely no explanation. Of course, she said, well, yes, there is. I prayed. I trusted in Father Damien. I prayed at his tomb. And he said, he wasn't a Catholic, but he said, I know your church believes in miracles. This is a miracle, and if you don't tell the bishop, I will.
0: Mm.
1: And so Audrey was pushed into telling the visit, and of course the rest is history, as you and I know.
0: You know what I found, too, in talking with other people working on causes? It's often the Protestant nurses and doctors who are, you know, are non-Catholic, who are more, even more convinced right away.
1: Sure,
0: you know,
1: I can
0: so
1: understand that.
0: We get very excited about
1: exactly.
0: seeing something.
1: So now the next step is just preparations for the
0: beatification. Yes.
1: Yeah. And that takes place locally.
0: It will be in the cathedral, in the Diocese of Peoria in the upcoming months. We're not sure when yet. We're waiting to hear back from the Holy See.
1: So the Holy See, do they confirm a date you've chosen, or do they suggest a date?
0: Both, I think. It works out. But once the cardinal prefect of the Congregation for Saints usually comes and does the beatification.
1: That's true.
0: And so it depends on his schedule. But it's submitted to the Secretary of State to ask His Holiness what his opinion is or whatever. And so when the Secretary of State confirms it, then it's able to go forward.
1: Well, you and I will be in touch, because if it's during any one of my visits to the States, I fly in and out of Chicago. That's kind of my base for travel.
0: Yeah,
1: so
0: yeah.
1: Mm-hmm. Peoria would definitely, you know, be on my agenda. So your task continues simply because there's a canonization somewhere down the road.
0: Exactly. Yeah. And I have some questions. I've had some questions from just friends and things around here. You know, well, what about canonization? And so I asked some questions myself.
1: Sure.
0: Over at the congregation and to the postulator. And so we're moving ahead with that, too.
1: Okay, we got to work on that miracle after, what did you say, July 5th, 2019?
0: Exactly.
1: It has to take place after that.
0: Exactly.
1: So, well, I've been calling you Father, your Monsignor, of course. But anyway, Monsignor Sulzman.
0: The Pope is the Holy Father, so it doesn't bother me at all.
1: Yeah. You're right. Well, I want to thank you for your input today and your work on the cause, and maybe for my own questions regarding Brother Joseph Dutton, I'll be in touch with you, you know, because it's a fascinating step, and I just was so enamored of this man's life and his holiness.
0: Excellent, yes.
1: It's just a magnificent, magnificent story.
0: Well, then you've done the right thing by putting together a league. You said
1: a guild of some kind.
0: And that's how you start.
1: Right.
0: And that's how the Holy See eventually can see that there's interest by a wide variety of people.
1: Yeah.
0: So that's wonderful that you're...
1: Oh, we have an expert in canon law. We have, many different people. I mean, we have priests, we have lay people, each of whom has somehow been involved in Molokai, knows Dutton's life, could recite it in their sleep, et cetera, et cetera. Mm-hmm. So it's just very, very exciting. And Molokai is a little handkerchief-sized piece of land, considering the planet. It's a paradise on Earth. a lot of us are worried about what's going to happen at Molokai when the last person who they have had leprosy, but they're not contagious anymore. And mm-hmm, there's only six mm-hmm. or seven still living there. Mm-hmm, mm-hmm. But there's like 100 workers from the forest industry, agriculture, the Hawaii Health Department. So a lot of us are wondering what will happen to Kalupapa, this little peninsula. Yeah, yeah. Because, you know, we don't want to see it develop. It's such a holy place. Mm-hmm. There's 8,000 victims of leprosy that are buried there, including the grandfather of Bishop Larry Silva of Honolulu. I've been to his grave, prayed over his grave. Oh. The bishop goes once or twice a year with seminarians, you know. So it's an amazing, wonderful story to begin to follow these lives. And I would suggest really to my listeners, you know, pick up a book. If you have a favorite saint, read their life.
0: Exactly.
1: If you want to know more about Bishop Sheen, you're going to be able to find books on him. But if you need inspiration, there are so many saintly people out there, and so many already declared saints.
0: And that speak to the heart and speak to the needs of the person,
1: yes.
0: each person.
1: And they tell you, like Sheen did, that life is worth living.
0: Yes, definitely.
1: The best part, right?
0: Right, right.
1: Well, Father, continued good luck in your work. I'll see you in Rome, I hope in Peoria for a beatification. And anyway, continue to try and stay cool. We've had the tropics here in Rome, haven't we?
0: Goodness, yes. Yeah. Okay. I'm glad of the air conditioning when I can get it.
1: Oh, I don't blame you. Well, listen, take care and God bless you in your work.
0: Thank you. God bless you.
1: Thanks for tuning in to the Best of Vatican Insider while I'm on vacation. And thanks to my EWTN colleagues and their hard work in preparing this week's program. 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
5: The value of Sacred Heart Radio is it is a way that people receive official communication of the church. 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There's another show, there's another topic, there's another question that people phone in. 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

0: The Joyful Mysteries of the Holy Rosary with Mother Angelica and the nuns of Our Lady of the Angels Monastery.
1: In the name of the Father, and of the Son, and of the Holy Spirit.
2: Amen.
1: I believe in God, the Father Almighty, creator of heaven and earth, and in Jesus Christ, his only Son, our Lord, who was conceived by the Holy Spirit, born of the Virgin Mary, suffered under Pontius Pilate, was crucified, died, and was buried. He descended into hell. The third day he rose again from the dead. He ascended into heaven and sits at the right hand of God, the Father Almighty, from whence he shall come to judge the living and the dead.
2: Amen.

Our Father, who art in heaven, hallowed be thy name. Thy kingdom come, thy will be done on earth as it is in heaven. Yeah.

0: Hail Mary, full of grace, the Lord is with thee. Blessed art thou among women, and blessed is the fruit of thy womb, Jesus. Hail Mary, full of grace, the Lord is with thee. Blessed art thou among women, and blessed is the fruit of thy womb, Jesus.
1: Holy Mary, Mother of God, pray for us sinners, now and at the hour of our death. Amen.
0: Hail Mary, full of grace, the Lord is with thee. Blessed art thou amongst women, and blessed is the fruit of thy womb, Jesus. Glory be to the Father, and to the Son, and to the Holy Spirit.
1: As it was in the beginning, is now, and ever shall be, world without end. Amen.
0: The first joyful mystery, the Annunciation.
2: When the darkness of sin covered mankind, your love and humility, kind Mother, turned the face of the Father toward his erring children. Through the message of an angel, you accepted the will of God with trust and love.
0: Our Father, who art in heaven, hallowed be thy name. Thy kingdom come, thy will be done on earth as it is in heaven.
1: Give us

0: full of grace, the Lord is with thee. Blessed art thou among women, and blessed is the fruit of thy womb, Jesus. Hail Mary, full of grace, the Lord is with thee. Blessed art thou amongst women, and blessed is the fruit of thy womb, Jesus. Hail Mary, full of grace, the Lord is with thee. Blessed art thou among women, and blessed is the fruit of thy womb, Jesus. Full of grace, the Lord is with thee. Blessed art thou amongst women, and blessed is the fruit of thy womb, Jesus.
1: Holy Mary, Mother of God, pray for us sinners, now and at the hour of our death. Amen.
0: Hail Mary, full of grace, the Lord is with thee. Blessed art thou among women, and blessed is the fruit of thy womb, Jesus.
1: Holy Mary, Mother of God, pray for us sinners now and at the hour of our death. Amen.
0: Hail Mary, full of grace, the Lord is with thee. Blessed art thou amongst women, and blessed is the fruit of thy womb, Jesus.

0: Jesus.
1: Hail Mary, full of grace, the Lord is with thee. Blessed art thou amongst women, and blessed is the fruit of thy womb, Jesus. Hail Mary, full of grace, the Lord is with thee. Blessed art thou among women, and blessed is the fruit of thy womb,

0: full of grace, the Lord is with thee. Blessed art thou among women, and blessed is the fruit of thy womb, Jesus.
1: Holy Mary, Mother of God, pray for us sinners, now and at the hour of our death. Amen.
0: Glory be to the Father, and to the Son, and to the Holy Spirit. Jesus.
1: Forgive us our sins, save us from the fires of hell.

0: Vegetation.
1: What impulse of love made you hurry to visit your cousin Elizabeth's kind mother? At a moment when you had every right to rest in the jubilant news that you would be the mother of the Messiah, you left the place of your exaltation.
0: Our Father, who art in heaven, hallowed be thy name, thy kingdom come, thy will be done on earth as it is in heaven.
2: Give us

0: is the fruit of thy womb, Jesus.
1: 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Amen.
0: Hail Mary, full of grace, the Lord is with thee. Blessed art thou amongst women, and blessed is the fruit of thy womb, Jesus.

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1: Holy Mary, Mother of God, pray for us sinners now and at the hour of our death. Amen.
0: Hail Mary, full of grace, the Lord is with thee. Blessed art thou amongst women, and blessed is the fruit of thy womb, Jesus.
1: Holy

0: Hail Mary, full of grace, the Lord is with thee. Blessed art thou among women, and blessed is the fruit of thy womb, Jesus.
1: Holy Mary, Mother of God, pray for us sinners now and at the hour of our death. Amen.
0: Glory be to the Father, and to the Son, and to the Holy Spirit. Jesus.
1: Forgive

0: the Nativity.
1: We look with wonder at the wisdom of God as the promised woman gives birth to the promised Messiah in a cold cave. Sweet Mother, we want to take our place with the shepherds to tell Jesus of our love and gratitude.
0: Our Father, who art in heaven, hallowed be thy name, thy kingdom come, thy will be done on earth as it is in heaven. Yeah.

0: Mary, full of grace, the Lord is with thee. Blessed art thou among women, and blessed is the fruit of thy womb, Jesus.
1: Holy Mary, Mother of God, pray for us sinners now and at the hour of our death. Amen.
0: Hail Mary, full of grace, the Lord is with thee. Blessed art thou among women, and blessed is the fruit of thy womb, Jesus.
1: Holy Mary, Mother of God, pray for us sinners now and at the hour of our death. Amen.
0: Hail Mary, full of grace, the Lord is with thee. Blessed art thou among women, and blessed is the fruit of thy womb, Jesus.
1: Holy Mary,
0: Hail Mary, full of grace, the Lord is with thee. Blessed art thou among women, and blessed is the fruit of thy womb, Jesus.
1: Holy Mary, Mother of God, pray for us sinners, now and at the hour of our death. Amen.
0: Hail Mary, full of grace, the Lord is with thee. Blessed art thou amongst women, and blessed is the fruit of thy womb, Jesus. Hail Mary, full of grace, the Lord is with thee. Blessed art thou amongst women, and blessed is the fruit of thy womb, Jesus.

0: and blessed is the fruit of thy womb, Jesus. Glory be to the Father, and to the Son, and to the Holy Spirit.
1: As it was in the beginning, is now, and ever shall be, world without end. Amen.
0: O my Jesus,
1: forgive us our sins, save us from the fires of hell, and lead all souls to heaven, especially those who most need thy mercy.
0: The fourth joyful mystery, the presentation.
2: Kind Mother, did another Magnificat rise to your lips as you walked up the temple steps to present Jesus to the Father? What must have been your joy as you gave Jesus to Simeon?
0: Our Father, who art in heaven, hallowed be thy name. Thy kingdom come, thy will be done on earth as it is in heaven.
1: Give us
0: thee. Blessed art thou among women, and blessed is the fruit of thy womb, Jesus.
1: Holy Mary, Mother of God, pray for us sinners now and at the hour of our death. Amen.
0: Hail Mary, full of grace, the Lord is with thee. Blessed art thou amongst women, and blessed is the fruit of thy womb, Jesus.
1: Holy

0: Lord is with thee. Blessed art thou amongst women, and blessed is the fruit of thy womb, Jesus.
1: Holy Mary, Mother of God, pray for us sinners now and at the hour of our death. Amen.
0: Hail Mary, full of grace, the Lord is with thee. Blessed art thou among women, and blessed is the fruit of thy womb, Jesus.
1: Holy Mary, Mother of God, pray for us sinners now and at the hour of our death. Amen.
0: Hail Mary, full of grace, the Lord is with thee. Blessed art thou among women, and blessed is the fruit of thy womb, Jesus.

0: The Lord is with thee. Blessed art thou amongst women, and blessed is the fruit of thy womb, Jesus. To the Father, and to the Son, and to the Holy Spirit.
1: As it was in the beginning, is now, and ever shall be, world without end. Amen.
0: O my Jesus,
1: forgive us our sins, save us from fires in hell, lead all souls to heaven, especially those who most need thy mercy.
0: The fifth joyful mystery, the finding of Jesus in the temple.
2: Kind Mother, we cannot conceive the agony of your pure heart as you looked for your child for 3 days.
0: Our Father, who art in heaven, hallowed be thy name. Thy kingdom come, thy will be done on earth as it is in heaven. Blessed art thou among women, and blessed is the fruit of thy womb, Jesus.

The Lord is with thee. Blessed art thou amongst women, and blessed is the fruit of thy womb, Jesus. Hail Mary, full of grace, the Lord is with thee. Blessed art thou among women, and blessed is the fruit of thy womb, Jesus.

0: Full of grace, the Lord is with thee. Blessed art thou among women, and blessed is the fruit of thy womb, Jesus. Hail Mary, full of grace, the Lord is with thee. Blessed art thou amongst the women, and blessed is the fruit of thy womb, Jesus.
1: Holy Mary, Mother of God, pray for us sinners now and at the hour of our death. Amen.
0: Hail Mary, full of grace, the Lord is with thee. Blessed art thou among women, and blessed is the fruit of thy womb, Jesus.
1: Holy Mary, Mother of God, pray for us sinners now and at the hour of our death. Amen.
0: Hail Mary, full of grace, the Lord is with thee. Blessed art thou amongst women, and blessed is the fruit of thy womb, Jesus.

0: is the fruit of thy womb, Jesus. 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
1: As it was in the beginning, is now, and ever shall be, world without end. Amen.
0: O my Jesus,
1: forgive us our sins, save us from fires of hell.

0: Pray for us, Holy Mother of God. Let us pray. O God,
1: whose only begotten Son, by his life, death, and resurrection, has purchased for us the glories of eternal life, grant us, we beseech thee, that we may take upon these mysteries of the most holy Virgin, of the blessed Virgin Mary, we may imitate what they contain and obtain what they promise, through the same Christ our Lord. Amen.
0: May the divine assistance remain always with us.
1: And may the souls of the faithful departed, through the mercy of God, rest in peace.
0: In the name of the Father, and the Son, and the Holy Spirit.
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5: 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Lord Jesus Christ, we praise you and wish to follow you wherever you lead us. 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
1: Hi, I'm Father Mitch Pacwa, and welcome to Scripture and Tradition. 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We'll be using a book I wrote. It is called Mary, Virgin, Mother, and Queen, a Bible study guide for Catholics. 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So we're beginning this new book. And again, you always can get that at Religious Catalog. I want to start off with a little bit of an introduction. I certainly grew up as a child in the 1950s and into the early 60s. I started high school seminary in 1963, and it's interesting to me to look back on that. The Vatican Council was in its second session as I started my time as a seminarian. And throughout all that period, Marian devotion in the church was very, very strong. The sisters taught us to pray the rosary. This was an everyday part of life. When I went to the minor seminary, we were expected to go to Mass and say the rosary every day. That was just part of being in the seminary. If you didn't want to do that, you would be asked to leave. And that was all wonderful until the late 60s. In the late 60s, we saw throughout the church that there was less praying of the rosary. And in many churches, more in the mid to late 70s and into the 80s, you frequently had the images of the Blessed Virgin Mary removed from church, especially in the Roman church, Roman Rite churches. This was something that was considered part of the modern sense. We didn't want to offend non-Catholics with our devotion to Mary, and a lot of people looked at ecumenism as a way to compromise, especially with the various mainline Protestant churches with whom we were engaged in a lot of dialogue. And people sometimes, not from the church's teaching, this was not from Vatican II at all, but there were people who understood that the church expected us to compromise a little bit. And we give up some things, they give up some things, and we'll come with a compromise. And this was very much a problem. You can't compromise on the truth. If you have a course in mathematics, You don't say, okay, Johnny, you got 2 + 2 = 5, and Cindy over here got 2 + 2 = 3, and, you know, little Larry here got 2 + 2 = 4. Can we compromise on that? No, you can't do that. And the same with lots of other areas of life. And that's true with what God has revealed to us. But this was the way that we had to do things. And I have to say, sadly, that in the early 70s, I had begun to neglect praying the rosary so often. And, you know, Marian devotion seemed to fade away. It was just part of the times. I was blessed, though. I'd gone down to Peru to work. I was assigned to go there for a summer to work in our missions. And on the return back, for a variety of reasons, I stopped off in El Paso, Texas. And there I went to the Jesuit parish to spend the night. I wanted to spend a couple nights there. And there was a Jesuit named Father Rick Thomas. He's now a servant of God. His case is being considered for beatification. A great guy. And you see him on that picture there with one of his donkeys. He had two donkeys, Sarah and Abraham. And what he would do is, work a lot with the very poor, but also he had a ranch where he brought kids from really poor situations out there to sort of get away from the city. He was working with a prayer group of people at a garbage dump, and he brought a lot of the kids that lived in the garbage dump, bring them out to the Lord's ranch. And he'd just been given another 160 acres by the government for that ranch, and he hadn't inspected, so asked if I rode horse, and of course I do. And so we got out there and wanted to check out the water flow on the land, and we had to do that on horseback. As we're going out there, he said, "You lead the rosary," and that was a big transformative experience for me, because I led the rosary. I hadn't done that in a while, and been doing it every day since. And I'm really grateful for his influence, a very long-lasting influence. That's why I also dedicated this book to him. He's a good, good man. Next period for me was not long afterwards. I had moved in 1979 to Tennessee to do my doctoral studies. And that's a big change from the city where I grew up, Chicago, to a very non-Catholic town. Catholics were maybe 3 or 4% of the area, and just like here in Alabama. And there was a lot of anti-Catholicism. And I heard some of this, and I figured I need to learn how to defend our doctrine on Mary. I was doing my doctorate in scripture, and I figured we have to do that. Since so many of the different churches believe that you use the Bible alone, that is, they believe that until some of them came up on modern issues about changes in sexual morality, then they went against the Bible. But when it came to not believing in Mary, they wanted only the Bible. And or to denigrate her devotion. So I studied that a lot, got on radio, Protestant radio stations, and answered a lot of things. And that was very important. And plus, I think the Holy Spirit was working in the church at the time to revive devotion to the Blessed Virgin. Two things happened. One, Pope St. John Paul was elected pope. And he, as a Pole, lived in a country that never wavered in its devotion to the Blessed Mother. There was no hesitation of any kind, and he brought that with him everywhere he went. I remember on public broadcasting, they once said, well, he just has a complex about his mother. No, he just loves the Blessed Virgin Mary. And he was spreading that devotion, which is what Vatican II said to do, by the way. And then we also saw various other

Orthodox Church, where the image of the Blessed Virgin Mary and the iconostasis of that church began to weep. And I went there many times, and you see this oil coming right out of her eye, at both eyes, and just dripping down. And people realized this was not just something saying how he approves of us, but it was a sadness. And people said that there's a sadness coming. And certainly you can see that in a lot of places, including Chicago. So this is something that has been very important and has helped revive devotion to Our Lady. Many Marian conferences have taken place, and devotion to the Blessed Virgin has increased. However, we still need to learn more about this. And I especially think it's important to take a look at the teaching of Scripture. A careful understanding of what the Scripture says in regard to Our Lady would be very useful to us. This is one of the things that the Vatican Council recommended. And this, the goal of this Bible study is A, to study the role of Our Lady throughout Scripture, the preparation for her in the Old Testament as well as what the New Testament says, and to do this with an idea of being better able to understand and deepen our devotion to her, but also to use what it says in Scripture as a basis for ecumenical dialogue. This is something that we need to really understand and go along. You know, there's a whole chapter, chapter 8 of Lumen Gentium, the Constitution on the Church, is about the Blessed Virgin Mary. Again, a lot of Catholics don't know that. The reason that a lot of Catholic churches removed statues of Our Lady and Marian devotion from their parishes is that there were people saying that Vatican II got rid of devotion to Mary. Now, that's just not right. That's just not true. And in fact, they didn't pay attention to the fact that devotion to Mary is encouraged. There's a whole chapter on her. They were thinking of making a separate document on the Blessed Mother, but they decided against it because they instead wanted to see the Blessed Virgin Mary and her role within the whole of the Church. So they put that in Lumen Gentium. And this is something that we see, for instance, in Lumen Gentium, paragraph 67. It says, "This Most Holy Synod," referring to the Vatican Council, "deliberately teaches this Catholic doctrine and at the same time admonishes all the sons of the Church that the cult, especially the liturgical cult of the Blessed Virgin Mary, be generously fostered, and the practices and exercises of piety recommended by the magisterium of the Church toward her in the course of centuries be made of great moment, and those decrees which have been given in the early days regarding the cult of images of Christ, the Blessed Virgin Mary, and the saints be religiously observed." But, and this is something that the Vatican Council also does, but it exhorts theologians and preachers of the divine word to abstain zealously from all gross exaggerations, as well as from petty narrow-mindedness in considering the singular dignity of the Mother of God. Following, and this is what the Vatican Council said to do, following the study of sacred scripture, the Holy Fathers, the doctors, and liturgy of the Church, and under the guidance of the Church's magisterium,

let them rightly illustrate the duties and privileges of the Blessed Virgin, which always look to Christ, the source of all truth, sanctity, and piety. Let them assiduously keep away from whatever, either by word or deed, could lead separated brethren or any other person into error regarding the true doctrine of the Church. Let the faithful remember, moreover, that true devotion consists neither in sterile or transitory affection, nor in a certain vain credulity, but proceeds from true faith, by which we are led to know the excellence of the Mother of God. And we are moved to a filial love toward our Mother and to the imitation of her virtues. So this is something that the Vatican Council set as its program. And when we take a look at Marian devotion, we find that understanding her in the context of sacred scripture gives a great liveliness to that devotion. So that's what we want to do throughout this study. We'll take a break and we'll begin with the first chapter of this on starting to take a look at the Blessed Virgin Mary in the Old Testament. So please stay with us.

0: Have you ever heard someone say, the Catholic Church is too condemning, it needs to practice more tolerance? G.K. Chesterton says the other word for tolerance is indifference, and the other word for indifference is apathy. The Catholic Church cannot afford to be tolerant of evil. It has to be consistent in opposing what is wrong and defending what is right. And the Church especially cannot afford to tolerate social evils that are condoned by the state, because sooner or later, it'll be turned against the Church. History has shown this more than once. Chesterton says, there have been times in history when the Church has been wedded to the world, but it's always been widowed by the world.
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3: The year 325 A.D., 12 years after uniting the Roman Empire under Christianity, the Emperor Constantine faces a new challenge from the East. An Egyptian priest named Arius of Alexandria teaches that God the Father is the one and only God, and that Jesus Christ isn't God. Arius proclaims that Jesus was the man who became God. These heretical ideas amazed throngs of people throughout the empire. To address the challenge posed by the Arian heresy once and for all, Constantine convenes the First Ecumenical Council of Nicaea. The council declares that Jesus Christ is the Savior of the world, and therefore he has to be God, since only God can save the world.
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1: You know, I'm really glad to be starting this new Bible study today. Yesterday, we celebrated the triumph and exaltation of the Holy Cross. That sort of is a good finish to the last Bible study we did on St. Paul's doctrine of the cross. And now today, on this Feast of Our Lady of Sorrows, we begin this celebration or this study of Our Lady. And, you know, it'll be good for us to remember the words of St. Paul in 2 Thessalonians 2:15. So then, brothers and sisters, stand firm and hold fast to the traditions that you were taught by us, either by word of mouth or by our letter. We will be using the theme of this whole show, Scripture and Tradition. The Bible never, ever teaches that you use the Bible alone. I hope you all realize that. That's never in the Bible. Some people say, oh, wait a minute, it says that all Scripture is inspired of God. Yes, the Bible teaches that it's inspired. But it never says that you use the Bible alone. What Scripture does say is you use the Bible and tradition, as we see there. And so we'll be using that throughout as we go through this. So that will come into play in our in this first chapter. We need to understand some of the Old Testament background, because this is something, again, Vatican II talked about in Lumen Gentium, paragraph 55. The books of the Old Testament describe the history of salvation, by which the coming of Christ into the world was slowly prepared. The earliest documents, as they are read in the church and are understood in the light of further and full revelation, bring the figure of a woman, mother of the Redeemer, into a gradually clearer light. So the Vatican Council talked about the role of the Old Testament, and this was a preparation for the redemption, for the coming of Christ, and the Old Testament was also preparation for the Blessed Virgin Mary. And there'll be a number of women and images found in there that help us better to understand, the Blessed Mother. And these texts are going to be used in the liturgy, but they're also going to be quoted by the earliest fathers of the church. Think about how some of the early fathers, like St. Justin Martyr, who is writing in the 140s and 150s, St. Irenaeus, writing in the 180s, Tertullian, right around 200, a little bit later, and theologians ever since have used some of this. These are all going to be very important. The first section I want us to take a look at is Genesis chapter 2, verses 15 to 25. This is a section about the creation of the first woman. And this is going to be very important for us. First, we see in Genesis chapter 2 that the Lord God forms the man in Adam. And he makes the man from the ground. And the word for ground is Adama. So Adam comes from the ground, and even his name, Adam, from Adama. And by the way, both words are connected with the word meaning red. And the reason for that is the soil has a certain amount of iron in it, so it looks a little bit reddish in some parts of the country. And human beings, of course, with blood and such, also have a certain ruddy quality to them when they're healthy. Oh, so that's a good thing. And it's just like the word human. The Latin word human is derived from the Latin word humus, meaning soil. So this is a very important thing, and it's a nice parallel to Adam. And that's why the word Adam doesn't mean a man in the sense of a male. They would use the word ish for that, or gever. But rather, it comes from the word human, and that's what Adam means. So this is a good thing. And then we see that after he fashions man, and you know, the picture is of a place with no water, and the Lord makes groundwater come up. There's a mist or something. The word aid, meaning mist, is it water like from a spring or just groundwater coming up like dew or some sort of mist? But it helps to moisturize the ground, and the Lord God forms and fashions. Something that's interesting, that in Genesis chapter 1, the Lord God creates. That's the word bara. Bara. He creates everything. And only God creates throughout the whole Bible. Nobody else creates anything except God. That's why we understand it as God making everything out of nothing. That he can do that, no other being can do that. We always have to use what already exists. But then, in chapter 2, we see that the Lord God forms or fashions. Or makes. He'll use a couple different words for that. And it's, in one sense, doing this action of forming and fashioning, using the same word that potters use to form clay jars and things. And I oftentimes think of this as describing God making the man out of the soil in fashion like a potter does, to be a way to show, now I'm going to do this. Well, parents very typically will do something and then in front of their kids and expect them to imitate it. So I'm going to make a loaf of bread. Now you do this. You knead it this way, and you mix the flour and the water and the yeast and all that. You do it and have them watch and then have them do it with you. It's that kind of idea of the Lord God fashioning us to teach us who are made in his image and likeness to imitate him by making other things here on earth. So he forms the man, breathes into him, and makes him a living being. After that, he plants the garden. And when he's planted the garden, the Lord God commanded the man. So that's one of the things you see here, verse 12. There's only one commandment. You may eat freely of every tree in the garden, but of the tree of the knowledge of good and evil you shall not eat. For in the day that you eat of it, you shall die. So God wants human beings to know only good. He doesn't want them to know evil. And the knowing of evil will also kill them. It's a destructive knowledge. That's how he portrays this. And a lot of modern people say, well, you should know everything. Not really. There's a lot of things I shouldn't know. I shouldn't know too much about pushing the switches for nuclear energy because I don't know enough and I could make things go incorrectly. You know, that would just be a problem of someone like myself. There are a lot of other people. You don't want little kids to, you know, four-year-olds and such, to know how to load a gun. They're not ready. They can't handle that. And lots of, you don't want them to drive a car. They shouldn't know how to drive a car when they're 3 years old. That's dangerous. That's just sensible. The Lord God didn't want us to know evil, but only good. A second thing is that after making the man, the Lord God reflects. And this is, sometimes you see this in certain parts of Genesis, that the Lord God does his own thinking here. And he says, it's not good that the man should be alone. I will make a helper fit for him. Now, in this, he brings out the social nature of the human. And in this way, we are also made in the image and likeness of God. Just as God is one God, but three persons, Father, Son, and Holy Spirit, so also we, as persons, are called to be in communion with God and with other people. Now, to deal with the man being alone, the Lord God creates the animals. And I've often wondered, because I'm kind of a wise guy myself, I oftentimes have thought this might have been the creation of the first practical joke. That what's he doing? He's saying, you need a friend. So how about a dog? How about a horse, an elephant, and a cat? You know, all lions, tigers, bears, all the, and frankly, I think it would be so cool to have a pet elephant. And certainly I always wanted a horse. And I've loved dogs and cats for years. So, you know, having all these would be fun. And the Lord God brings them to the man, and he does what is characteristic of humans. He names them. The animals don't name us. They can sense our smell. They know our scent. And they can distinguish our scent from other animals. And a lot of times they know our sounds. But they don't name us. We name them because we have reason and the ability to speak and identify various things. So the man does this, but as it says, for the man there was not found a helper fit for him. That the animals are great, and we all love them, but they're not enough. So then the Lord God has also, he causes a deep sleep. This word, deep sleep, is not two words in Hebrew. It's one word. It's a very technical word. It's something that God puts somebody into. It's called tardema. And it appears a number of other times when Abraham has the vision of the smoking brazier, and a few other times people go into deep sleep. And while he slept, the Lord God took one of his ribs, closed up its place with flesh, and the rib which the Lord had taken from the man, he made into a woman and brought her to the man. And immediately the man recognized in the woman, his equal, his peer, his fit companion, different than all the other animals. Unlike the animals, he said, this at last is bone of my bones and flesh of my flesh. She shall be called woman. In Hebrew, woman is Isha, because she was taken out of man. And he uses the word for a male person, Ish. So she shall be called Isha because she was taken from her Ish. And this is bringing out the equality of man and woman, the respect that they have to have for each other inherently. And it adds a line here. Therefore, a man leaves his father and his mother and cleaves to his wife, and they become one flesh. That there is also a complementariness to the man and the woman from the way that they're formed. They complement each other. And this is one of the reasons that We've certainly had a number of people over the recent times who tried to say, well, women don't need men. That's usually the way it goes. And some men say, well, I don't need you. This is great foolishness. Men and women need each other. They complement each other in so many ways, not only physically, but psychologically. They're not the same. They don't act the same. They don't react. At the same time, men and women can sort of drive each other a little nuts, because they are a little bit different. I always think about how so many moms, that they hold their children. In fact, a newborn baby's eyesight is about 18 inches. It's about the distance from where he would nurse at his mother's breath to her face. And that's as far as a baby can see. It takes a while for their eyes to adjust and grow. But they can see their mother's, and that kind of nourishing and talking to them. Whereas, when they get a little bit older, it's a dad's instinct to take babies and toss them up in the air and catch them. It drives women crazy. But it's that complementariness. A woman teaches security. A man teaches risk. And there's so many other ways that this goes on in life. And there are just lots of differences that are wonderful complements. And this is one of the things that we have. And this is why there is a communion of persons between a man and a woman that then produces new persons, children that come from them. That's this key element of being this one flesh. And this is something that we want to see throughout, not only between men and women, and the foolishness of trying to isolate and separate them and make them so totally different that they don't need each other. This is absurdity. But instead, we listen to the prayer of Jesus, who said to the Father that may they all be one as we are one, from John 17, 21, 22, that this opens up various new vistas for the man and the woman. And this is something that will be very important. And we'll stop here, but do note that this idea of calling this female the woman will become very important when we hear Jesus speak to his mother and call her woman. Woman is what the text names the first woman before the fall into sin. That is her name before the original sin. And we need to pay attention to that. All right, we'll take a break. We'll come back and get some of your questions and comments. So please stay with us.

0: this is a Did You Know moment with Sandra McDevitt. Did you know a Marian shrine dedicated to Mary, Mother of the Persecuted, opened in Iraq in 2025? The shrine opened in Qurakash in the newly built St. Ephraim Church. In 2014, ISIS drove out the Christians and desecrated the church. The Christians returned after the town was liberated. Father Benedict Kiseley of the Ordinary of Our Lady of Walsingham presented an icon of Mary to Archbishop Hona August 6, 2025, to be placed in the shrine. Only one of seven shrines in the world dedicated to Mary, Mother of the Persecuted. The icon of Mother and Child has the words Mary, Mother of the Persecuted in Aramaic, the language of Jesus. Remember to pray for persecuted Christians around the world. I'm Sandra McDevitt for EWTN Radio.
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2: John chapter 8, verse 51. Jesus is in a discussion with some of the leaders of the Jews. They're talking about Abraham. Abraham lived 1,500 years before the time of Jesus. So in the course of the discussion, Jesus says, "Truly, truly, I say to you, if anyone keeps my word, he will never see death." He says that often in the Gospels. "He who keeps my word or believes in me will never die." To which the Jews say, "Now we know you have a demon." And they say, "Abraham died, as did the prophets, all the patriarchs, the great men and women of the history of Israel. All these people died, and you say, if anyone keeps my word, he will never taste death? Are you greater than our father Abraham, who died? And the prophets, who died?" And Jesus says, "Your father Abraham rejoiced that he was to see my day. He saw it and was glad." To which the Jews say, "You are not yet 50 years old, and you've seen Abraham?" And Jesus answers, "Truly, truly, I say to you, before Abraham was, I am."
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1: Welcome back. I want to first of all invite you to join me this Wednesday night at 8 p.m. Eastern Time. We'll be talking with Father Joseph Mary Wolfe of our own friars here, the Franciscans from here. And we'll be discussing a new collection of Mother Angelica's most beloved and impactful devotional writings. She did a lot of writing, and now a lot of them were in small pamphlets. And so we're pulling them together in a very beautiful volume, and Father Joseph Mary will be talking with me about that. He interviewed me a couple months ago, and now it's my turn to return the favor. So I'll be glad to have him here. All right, let's start off with some of your questions. I'm going to start off with an email from John. Said, Dear Father Mitch, I watched a show on TV about the rapture. I thought it was a Catholic belief, but I think I was wrong. What is your view on the rapture, and how can I talk to my Protestant friends about it? John. Well, John, you're right. It's not a Catholic doctrine. It's something that was invented in the 1850s AD by an English lawyer named Darby. He came up with this interpretation that there will be a time when first people here on earth who are good Christians, believing Christians, will be taken up from the earth. And then there are other people who will be left behind. Now, he used a passage in Matthew 24 and also in Mark 13, where there's another parallel verse in Luke. But it says the same thing, that beware, because one will be left in bed and one will be taken. And so they combined that passage with the 1 Thessalonians chapter 4, which said that in the twinkling of an eye will be snatched up into heaven. And they put those two together, whereas I would suggest this. The first one, where it says one will be left behind and one will be taken, this refers to people who are alive in Jerusalem and Judea when the Romans were attacking them. Now, the Jewish people revolted against Rome from 66 to 72 AD, and the Romans won. It was a horrible, horrible experience. And if you ever get a chance to read the Jewish historian, Flavius Josephus, you can read about it. It's called The Jewish War. It's a long book, but he gives a lot of details because he was there and he observed what he saw. So that's what's being spoken of when one will be left behind and one will be taken. These are people who flee or don't flee. And in fact, just as a little side point, the Christians at the time of the attack on Jerusalem remembered that warning, and they interpreted it not as the rapture, but they interpreted that it was time to get out of Jerusalem as Jesus had warned them, so they left. And that's what that's talking about. Whereas in 1 Thessalonians chapter 4, he is speaking about the end of the world and the last judgment. But according to the rapture doctrine, And again, there's no unity among those who hold it. There are at least three basic positions. Some people believe that Christ will take people away before he comes back and before the great tribulation. The people left behind will suffer the tribulation. And then another group says, no, it's mid-tribulation, that in the middle of the great tribulation, of all the trouble on the earth, that Christ will take the believing Christians out during the middle of the problems. Then you have another group who believes, this is the smallest of the three groups, they believe that Christ will take the believers at the end of the tribulation. So they'll have to go through it. So there's they divide themselves into pre-tribulation, mid-tribulation, and post-tribulation. Why do they have so little clarity? Because there's nothing on this in the scripture. It doesn't say anything like that. And so this is, again, Darby made this up in the 1850s, and it got to be really big. An American named Ryrie, I think he's an American, wrote a Bible to give verses to back all the stuff up and such. And it became a really big issue. And then, of course, we saw the Left Behind series of books that was very successful, and then a movie as well. We believe, as Catholics, that at the end of time, Christ will bring the final judgment. And there's not going to be people waiting around for a second judgment. That's what's going to be clear here. So we'll wait for that to deal with it. All right. Now we have a caller calling in. We have Jared. Jared, what can we do for you today?
2: Hi, Father. Yeah, so I have a question about, as Catholics, how are we supposed to properly approach the Bible? Mm-hmm. As I know, like, we're not supposed to look at it like fundamentalists, like as taken as like literalists. Mm-hmm. And as far as I know, we're supposed to take it as inerrant. And also taking consideration like what type of literature we're reading, like if it's poetry or figurative or historical. I'm just a little confused after watching. I was watching one of Father Spitzer's Universes shows, and he was explaining about how, like, some of the stories in the Old Testament. I think he was saying Pope Benedict was saying that, like, some of the stories, there's kind of like an outer husk that is just a part of the guy's culture or the author's culture that isn't like inerrant, I think he said, or inspired, and that there's just like an inner core message that's inspired, like kind of like when the Israelites went into the land of Canaan and they were told to like kill everything, like including all the children and everything.
1: Right.
2: Where like they would say like, well, no, that's just part of his warrior culture. So I guess that's not inerrant. And it's
1: Well, a couple things, Jared. Yeah, let's take a look at a couple things here. This takes a great deal of care, because when we are looking at some of these episodes, we have to keep in mind that the ancient people, like modern people, have all kinds of idioms. And we try to understand what is idiomatic from what is a description of fact. And so we'll say, yeah, they killed millions of them. You know, when that's an exaggeration. Not that we really mean millions, but we often, modern people will use it. They didn't have the word million, but they will use that to mean a very large number. When you take a look at the Bible, you have to look at it carefully. So, for instance, they were only told to wipe out men, women, and children and animals at Jericho. Not everywhere. At Ai, which was the next city they took, they could keep the women and children alive, but they had to wipe out the men. And there, and then you see they go to Shechem, and they're tricked a little bit, and they let everybody live. So you have to pay attention to each episode and see what they're doing. And there's more than I can go into now about why they made those differences. But you see, especially when you look at the book of Judges, the book right after Joshua, you see that they admit they still had not wiped all these people out. So the record is kind of mixed. So sometimes they did wipe out everybody, sometimes not. And there were plenty of their enemies, and the Lord explains, I did this so your land would not be overrun by wild animals, because you aren't not enough of you to take care of the land. So this is why it calls for careful reading of what's going on in the text. And as we go through some of these passages, we'll take a look at how we compare the Bible to ancient literature and see what is idiomatic, and then take a look at the data. So I wish we had a little more time to discuss it. We will be discussing these things, so keep tuning in. We'll go after this more. All right, but I'm out of time, and that's literal. So may the Lord bless you and keep you and cause his face to shine upon you and lead you in all of your ways by his peace. May Almighty God bless you, the Father, the Son, and Holy Spirit. Amen. And we can do this new series and all of our other series and all the other programs only because the network is brought to you by you. We depend on you helping us in between your gas bill, electric bill, and cable bill every month so we can pay our monthly bills. God bless you, and thank you.

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12: This is EWTN Daily Saint, where each story reminds us that holiness is possible in every age. Saint Januarius was a bishop who remained faithful to Christ during one of the fiercest persecutions of the early church. As Bishop of Benevento, Januarius cared for his flock amid the threat of persecution under Emperor Diocletian. Tradition says that he visited imprisoned deacons and laymen to strengthen them in their faith. Suspected of being a clergyman, he was arrested along with his deacon and lector. Januarius refused to renounce Christ. He and his companions were sentenced to death around the year 305. Initially exposed to wild bears, they were beheaded after the beasts would not attack them. Devotion to Saint Januarius spread throughout southern Italy, especially in Naples, where he is honored as the city's patron saint. Many miracles have been attributed to his intercession. May the life of St. Januarius inspire you to grow closer to Christ today. St. Januarius, pray for us. To sign up for the Daily Saint emails, please visit EWTN.com/Daily Saint.
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16: And I'm Betsy Fentress.
15: And joining us today is Dr. Matthew Bunsen, Vice President and Editorial Director of EWTN News. Long before becoming one of the nation's leading Catholic historians and commentators, Matthew had a front row seat to history as a 7-year-old boy in Hawaii, serving as an altar boy for Venerable Fulton Sheen, and even hosting the legendary Archbishop in his family's home. Today, Dr. Bunsen joins us to reflect on Sheen's historic visits to the islands, his prophetic defense of life, and what his enduring legacy offers the church today. Thank you so much for joining us today, Matthew.
17: Oh, it's great to be on your show again. I'm always very happy to be a guest.
15: So we're gearing up for the beatification next week. And I have to say that I may have had a little pang of envy when I read your story. I've become a major Fulton Sheen fangirl. And I had no idea, first of all, that you lived in Hawaii, let alone that you met Fulton Sheen and had him in your home. Tell us about that. Tell us about your experience, your in-person experience with this man who's on the path to sainthood.
17: Yeah, it strikes one immediately as rather unlikely that if you're going to meet Fulton Sheen, why would you do it in Hawaii? it's a fair question.
15: Right.
17: I was born in Germany, grew up in Hawaii military. My dad retired there, subsequently passed away from Huntington's disease. And that matters because Hawaii was such a wonderful place to live and to grow up. The people of Hawaii have always been so generous, so kind. And Fulton J. Sheen, in a testament to his greatness, came out twice in the span of just 2 years, like 1 year apart, 1973 and 1974. And we can talk more about what brought him to Hawaii, and in some ways the tragedy that brought him to Hawaii. And my mom, who was herself a convert and a very longtime Fulton Sheen fan, was working for the Diocese of Honolulu. And she helped to organize the visit because, you know, back then everyone, all hands joined in. So she helped organize his speeches, a banquet for him in Waikiki, if you're familiar with Hawaii, twice in 1973 and 74. And it was just one of those great gestures on the part of Sheen to spend a little time with us in our home. And that's sort of the background to why I actually had a chance to meet him, because as a 7-year-old, I tagged along to all of the events. As you said, I remember serving one of his masses, and then just the vivid image of seeing him sitting at our dining room table. Now, I always say that this is 53 years ago or so, so my memory is a little hazy of it. But what is very clear in my mind is this colossus of a figure and the impact he had on everyone there, including me.
15: I mean, Sheen is he has this incredibly striking intensity that I think is part of why he's played so well into the social media age, because you can't, I mean, if you're scrolling through and his clip comes on, I mean, just the expression on his face. I've heard somebody say that they, who's about your age, grew up with, you know, TV in the home and his show, and said they found him even a little bit scary. Do you remember that intensity?
17: I remember it quite sharply, let's put it that way. In my piece for the National Catholic Register, if you go to ncregister.com, you can actually see that there's a picture, there's visual evidence of my actually being with Fulton J. Sheen. And in that picture itself, and let's remember, this is Sheen in his late 70s. So he died at the age of 84. So this is only about 4 or 5 years before he actually passed away. But he lost nothing of that intense gaze. Now imagine that gaze peering into a camera, staring felt directly into your soul, as somebody once said of him. But that's how he was in person. That's how he was on television, and that's how he was when he gave speeches. But that's also how he was when he would have just the conversations with people, these one-on-one encounters with people. And I think it's one of the reasons why he connected so well, and he had the kind of spiritual and emotional impact that he did on people.
16: Because your mother is one of the key figures in this story. Tell us a little bit about her and her conversion, and talk about your father during this amazing Sheen visit to your home.
17: Yeah, well, my mom was a convert from the Episcopalians. She grew up in Chicago and South Shore. Sometime I'll have to come back and we can just talk about her entire conversion experience, because it involves snowstorms and the Baltimore Catechism. But one of her earliest memories of Fulton J. Sheen was when she wasn't even Catholic, when she was a young girl. And Sheen, of course, was on radio. And she was visiting the home of some friends who were Lutherans, so Episcopalians and Lutherans. And she walks into this home and starts talking with the young friend of hers. And the parents in the house, they said, no talking aloud. Fulton Sheen is on. Mm-hmm. She had no idea who that was. But in later years, she realized that the Lutherans, these devout Lutherans, were listening to a Catholic on the radio and just inhaling everything he had to say. So her fascination with Sheen continued over those many years. And so for her, it was just a great joy to be able to spend that time with Sheen and actually to help organize his two visits to Hawaii. My dad was also a convert. He's a convert from Judaism. He converted because of the example of Catholic chaplains in the army during World War II. And he was increasingly ill in the 1970s with what we subsequently learned was Huntington's disease, that also in time claimed the life of my brother. And so he would get around with crutches and things. And Sheen was very, very kind to him, you could tell. So you're able to see two sides of Sheen in those little encounters that I had with him as a kid. The one was this towering figure holding in thrall thousands of people at banquets in Honolulu. But then those moments where he was just spending time with people. And, you know, they always talk about a great actor like Cary Grant. This is a name from the past. But that he had this ability when he was talking to someone that you were the only person on earth that he was talking to. That was Sheen too. But that gaze was always intense, whether he was talking to 2,000 people or one person. And you could see, though, also, Sheen talked always about the importance of the human person, the dignity of the human person. And you could see how he treated just the average person. There was no contempt. There was no sense of his own importance. He was there truly because he was always bringing someone and not himself. He was always trying to bring Christ.
18: You just reminded me of a story that I've actually written about for the National Catholic Register, which was that I was raised Protestant and I was in a Protestant home and they had EWTN on, and it was Mother Angelica, another person exactly. with that intense gaze. And I remember walking by the TV. I was probably about 7 years old, actually, and seeing this nun just looking right at the camera. And I said, right. What is she saying? And it was, she was praying the rosary. And so I ended up sitting down with my friend and we just prayed the rosary with Mother Angelica. And so anyways, never underestimate the power of these television moments.
17: Well, but you're making a really important point. First, that I would say that the two greatest communicators, with the possible exception, of course, of John Paul II, but he was Pope, he was St. John Paul the Great, probable future doctor of the church kind of thing. But I think two of the greatest communicators in the history of the church, certainly in the last century, were Fulton Sheen and Mother Angelica. Mm-hmm. And what was so remarkable about both of them, they were so commanding a presence. Yeah. They simply dominated any screen they were on. But it was never about them. Right. Mother Angelica was always talking about someone else, never about her. Mm-hmm. To your point, Ashley, about the rosary. Sheen was exactly the same way. There was always a purpose to what they were saying. And you know, today, I think one of the great challenges for influencers, and I think we can even see that with some celebrity priests and others, that the story, because of the nature of social media, becomes about them. Yeah. Sheen and Mother Angelica never wanted it to be about them.
18: That's so interesting. Well, something in your article stood out to me, because the thing that I'm so amazed by with Fulton Sheen is how ahead of his time he was. When you read his writings, he sounds like he's writing for today, not, you know, 50, 60, 70 years ago.
17: That's right.
18: And I was struck by the story about him coming for the Red Mass. And I believe you write that it was the day after, or it was within a day or two of the Supreme Court's decision in Roe v. Wade. And you say that he made the theme of his mass something that the Hawaii Catholic Herald called, "There come moments in human history when man plays God." And he was so ahead of his time about abortion. Can you talk a little bit about, you know, Hawaii being one of the first states and Fulton Sheen's overlapping and really being so ahead of this critical issue?
17: Yeah, when we started our conversation here, I used the word tragedy.
18: Yeah.
17: One of the things that brought Fulton Sheen to Hawaii, and now he was retired in 1969, but he continued this grueling travel schedule around the world, raising money, but also because he was invited by so many people who genuinely loved him and wanted to hear what he had to say. So in 1970, Hawaii became the very first state of the Union. Now, Hawaii became a state in 1959, so it had only been around as a state for, 11 years, my math

0: about this for decades, as you noted, Ashley, that he, you can go all the way back to the 1940s when he was sounding the alarm about things like abortion and contraception. He had that great line that I always remember about birth control. He said the problem with birth control is they want neither birth nor control. And those are the types of little lines that he right. was able to bring to bear. So he spoke fearlessly. And this is a different era because his words, his homily, we're all covered by all of the newspapers, and AP, the Associated Press, covered it nationally, that he was speaking in Hawaii directly to the leaders. But it wasn't enough for him simply to give that prophetic witness to life. He came back the next year with declining health to help the diocese stage a fundraiser for a home for what were unwed mothers, young women who were going pregnant, who wanted to have their children. And it was started by a great man by the name of Robert or Bob Pearson. And they needed money. And Sheen came out and helped raise what was a pretty astronomical sum of, I think, about $150,000 with his presence. And it was one of those moments when everyone could come together to raise money for these young women. And Sheen delivered. He gave this powerful address without notes. And I remember sitting in the room watching him, again, holding everyone's attention. They were just riveted by what he had to say. And again, giving that prophetic witness to life and anticipating, even in that speech, so many of the things that he warned about had come true, including the demographic crisis, but also the impact of abortion on women, mm-hmm. the psychological, emotional, and spiritual results of abortion, and then offering what are the solutions. And he talked about compassion and mercy and love. So it wasn't simply condemnation. He always brought his conversation back about these disasters to hope, to love, to forgiveness, and mercy.
1: So he had some difficult years in Rochester. This was after his television stardom in the Life is Worth Living series. And so a lot of people thought that his ministry was waning. How did things like his trips to Hawaii mm-hmm. show that he was still really a player in the scene of Catholic public life?
0: Looking back on it, it was probably not the best idea or use of his talents to appoint him to become a diocesan bishop. He was already in his 70s mm-hmm. At the time when he was appointed in 1966. And typical of Sheen, when he was named, he jumped with both feet into the task. And he tried to implement a lot of different programs and initiatives, certainly to steer the implementation of the Second Vatican Council in a way that was faithful to what the council was actually asking. He encountered a lot of resistance. And this was also at a time of slow effort, heartbreaking at times, to bring integration and desegregation and to promote that side for the church. And Sheen was also somebody who had grave concerns about the Vietnam War, and he was willing to express it publicly. So he encountered a lot of opposition in the diocese. And unfortunately, a lot of his programs were just left unfulfilled because of the opposition. And I think he, in so many ways, if he was a prophetic witness, in some ways, he was also ahead of the curve in trying to get some of these programs up and running in another. So his retirement was greeted by, and I use the term, the sort of ecclesiastical remarks that that's it, he's done. And yet, I don't think anyone fully realized was just how beloved Sheen was and remained in the public consciousness, but also in especially the Catholic consciousness, which is why he was asked to travel to raise money. He had been a phenomenal fundraiser for the pontifical missions, but then to come out as he did so generously to Hawaii to raise funds for individual causes and different events. And people just wanted to hear what he had to say about what was going on in the world. So you can see this kind of evolution.

0: in his life that, yes, he was no longer on national television, but in some ways he was elevated to becoming a great wise figure that people wanted to hear from in an era, let's remember, of a lot of upheaval politically and culturally in the United States and around the world.
1: So would you say that that trip to Hawaii, which also dovetailed with the Roe v. Wade decision, showed his resilience and kind of was a ballast for him in the final years of his life?
0: Yeah, as I quote, when he made the announcement that he was retiring as the Bishop of Rochester, he said, "Well, I'm not retiring. I'm just getting retreaded." So like a pair, like a really good tire, he just kept rolling. And I think he felt that he had something left to contribute. One thing with Sheen was he always put the gifts that God gave him to good use. And I think that's a lesson for all of us, that all of us have different gifts and strengths and abilities. I think Sheen recognized that diocesan administration wasn't necessarily the thing he was best at, but proclaiming Christ Jesus to the world, yeah, I think he had a talent for that, as he demonstrated. But he didn't give up on that. And he didn't simply slink away. He didn't give up. And I think that's a lesson, too, for all of us, that even if we seem to be past our prime or the world doesn't want us, well, it turns out the world really may not necessarily want you, but it needs you.
2: Well, this dovetails on something that I alluded to earlier, which is my fascination or awe with which the way he's been able to translate so seamlessly into, you know, short clip social media world. I think in one of the articles that I've written, I don't know if it was I who came up with it, but somebody called him the patron saint of the clip economy, you know, and his,
0: that's good.
2: The announcement of his beatification came right around the time that there was a big article in the Atlantic or something about how just we consume everything in these short clips. Mm-hmm. And so what is it about him, his communication style, his message, that if anything is almost more relevant and out there than ever?
0: Well, he hits on a couple of really interesting things. And I think you're onto something really important, Ashley, and that is the idea of being able to communicate in 15 seconds.
2: Yeah.
0: That he was born for TikTok.
2: Exactly.
0: He alone, I think, could possibly evangelize TikTok. But I also think to myself, can you imagine him turned loose on X? what that would look like.
2: Although I have to say, sometimes it feels like he is. Like everywhere I turn, it's like his face with the quote. But no, continue.
0: Right. Well, we've reported, and it's not a shock to people, for whatever reason, I think we can kind of explore that. Gen Z loves Fulton Sheen. I think partly because there is this sort of nostalgia that you see with Gen Zs, that they want to go back to an era that was stable, that frankly made sense, that called you to be and to belong to something that's bigger than you are. And Sheen, I think, just with his sheer presence, that presence in front of the camera, the way he would look that we were talking about earlier, I think he really captures people. But there's also just an elegance to him, the way he posed, the way he spoke, the drama that he brought. So he's captivating. In a way that most social media influencers would kill to be able to have that kind of presence without looking stupid or pretentious. And Sheen pulled it off perfectly. I think the other thing, too, is that he spoke with such clarity, precision, but he also had a way of being concise. He could capture a phrase, and we mentioned just a few already, of capturing an idea that is ideally suited to communicating in social media today. And I find it so interesting that somebody who was doing this in the 1940s and 50s on television would translate so well at a time when so many other influencers simply can't grasp the nature of it. But again, I think it goes back to the authenticity. And that's one of the other key words, I think. Sheen was completely authentic. You may have just might not agree with everything he says as a non-Catholic or as a Catholic, but you can't argue that there's a sincerity, but an authenticity there and a command of the subject matter that is indisputable.
1: So as we get ready for the beatification and we're all seeing a lot of eclipse, what kind of example do you think he gives for kind of a modern playbook to bishops, priests, evangelists?
0: Yeah, I think there are a couple of things. The first is to have that clarity, to be able to command a subject. He always made that observation that if you want to demonstrate and to know whether or not you actually know what you're talking about, try to explain it to children. Because if you can't figure out a way to explain the teachings of the church to children, then you probably don't really know it because it's too complicated in your head. You have to be able to distill this. So in other words, you have to be able to communicate to everyone. You know, it goes back to Francis de Sales, talked about being able to talk with kings and philosophers and theologians, but also the peasants and farmers. And it was the same message. I think there's also the way of expressing with love, with charity, with humor. You know, Sheen was one of the greatest raconteurs or storytellers and joke tellers. But there's always a certain self-deprecating humor about him, too. Mm-hmm. But it was never forced. It just sort of flowed from him. The other thing, and this is something he talked about relentlessly, was, and this is, I think, is a lesson not just for bishops and priests, but for all of us. Don't do anything without first to doing a holy hour. Mm-hmm. Any decision you have to make, Sheen, on the day of his ordination, made a pledge that he would do a holy hour every day of his life. And from that day until his death on December 9th, 1979, he kept that. And he died in the middle of one. He died in the middle of holy hour. So for Sheen, that was simply unimaginable that he would not do that. So I think prayer, anchoring ourselves in the Eucharist, anchoring ourselves in sacraments, living what we're called to be, but also knowing too that there are going to be a lot of ups and downs. As Sheen said, you may lose many a battle in life, but you will win the war with the Eucharist.
2: Wow. Well, Matthew, we just have a couple of minutes left, but EWTN has really kind of reshaped the way coverage of Catholic events happens. And now it's kind of like status quo in our house. Oh, you want to watch Midnight Mass at the Vatican? Just put right. it on the YouTube, on the TV, and just leave it going for right. 4 hours. Your conclave coverage was incredible. You were a big part of that. How will EWTN be a part of covering this? And just in a concrete way, where can people go to who want to watch it, who can't go? And what other, you know, you mentioned there's a book that EWTN has. Yep. What are some of the resources?
0: If you'll forgive me. It's a commemorative book marking the significance of this beatification. You can find it at the EWTN.com at religious catalog. I love this book. It's full of imagery, pictures, many of them demonstrating what you were talking about earlier, Ashley, about this the way he just had. You could look into a camera. But obviously right now we're covering the beatification and giving it, I think, due justice by broadcasting the novena, for example, that's leading up to the beatification. We'll be doing all day coverage on September 24th of the actual day of beatification, everything that's happening in St. Louis, all of the events in Peoria, the Sheen Awards. But it's also part of a recognition of the legacy of Fulton Sheen. You know, EWTN has been broadcasting Sheen's programs for years. So that's going to continue, especially now that he's blessed and God willing, will be a saint soon. And then there are all of the events like the Vigil Mass and other things. And you can find those at obviously on our broadcast channel, wherever you are, but you can also stream it on the app. You can go to video on demand that we have, EWTN Plus. So there are a host of different ways that you can follow the beatification. And then I also know the National Catholic Register is going to have a very special edition for coverage of the Sheen beatification. It's a moment, I think, for all of us to be grateful to Sheen, but also to pick up his mantle, to pick up his flag and carry it forward in fidelity to what he wanted for America. And that is to remember who we are called to be as a country.
2: Wonderful. Well, Matthew, we'll be so excited. I will be there in person, but I know so many other people will be so thrilled and grateful to be walking there, you know, alongside so many other Catholics. Very much thanks to the extraordinary coverage that I know we will get from EWTN. So thank you so much for joining us, telling us so many of these wonderful stories and all your wisdom on Fulton Sheen.
0: It's a privilege to be with you, really, and I love your show.
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2: Conversations with Consequences, now on EWTN Radio. I'm your host, Ashley McGuire, and joining us is Lady Sarah Elliott. She is a prominent political analyst whose husband serves in the UK House of Lords. And Sarah is the director of US-UK relationships at the British think tank, the Prosperity Institute. Sarah, thank you so much for joining the show today.
4: Oh, my pleasure. Great to be here.
2: So I wanted to get your take on this really important vote that just happened in the UK Parliament. This is something groups like ours have been watching for a while because it really has been like a struggle to the mattresses in the UK to try and hold the march of assisted suicide at bay. And Parliament very narrowly voted to defeat a measure that would have legalized assisted suicide. And you've had a close-up view to this with your husband serving in the House of Lords. But what struck you most about this time around with this particular vote?
4: Well, it's been very controversial because since Labour came to power in July of 2024, they started pushing this right out of the gate. It was not in the Labour manifesto that they ran on. So the public did not vote on this when they were voting for the Labour Party to take power. And it's a private member's bill. And it was being pushed pretty quickly through both chambers. And what happened in the last parliament is it stalled in the House of Lords because there was so much scrutiny and controversy, as the British would say, or controversy, that they actually went past the deadline for parliament, and parliament ended and went into recess. And so the bill did not get passed in the last session, but immediately it was picked up again when Parliament opened after the summer. And fortunately, it was defeated, but only by 16 votes this time, in the House of Commons. So it had been passing the House of Commons on previous readings by, 30 votes. More than 30 votes. And this time it was 16. And basically what happened, I would say that the right to life side won the argument. I think they raised so many concerns with this bill, such as, could someone be coerced, the pressure, the mental stability of the individual. I mean, as we know on this issue, there's so many factors that come into play. And of course, suicide is illegal in the United Kingdom. So this bill would create a carve out for doctors to allow it in certain circumstances. So because of that, and I think just the idea that it was cross-party, by the way, this was what's called a conscience vote, which means you can vote with your conscience and there is not a party line on it. Many people actually abstained. Many MPs didn't vote, and that helped to defeat it, including the Prime Minister, Andy Burnham, a Catholic. He, in some respects, is the first Catholic Prime Minister. Some say it's Boris Johnson, but he had left the faith previously. Andy Burnham's been a Catholic his whole life, and he abstained. He didn't even vote against it. So it is dead in the water. It will not be brought up again, I don't think, under this Labour government. But being that it only failed by 16 votes, you can bet that the proponents will find another way to bring this back.
2: So many people said that maybe one of the moments that really tipped things in the direction of defeat was a speech by Labour MP Ashley Dalton, a woman who is diagnosed with stage 4 breast cancer, and talked about her own personal struggle with that diagnosis, her fear for others who, might face that diagnosis in a world where euthanasia is being pushed. But can you talk a little bit about her speech and just what that represents in general in terms of, you know, concerns about abuse, as well as voices saying what we need is more palliative care.
4: I think what was the really thing that came out the most in this debate over the last 2 years is the personal story. Right, is how close people were either watching their child die, their parent die. And on the labor side and the Liberal Democrats, by the way, the Liberal Democrats, which is kind of like a wishy-washy party in between conservatives and labor, were the most supportive of assisted suicide. And my Liberal Democrat MP voted against it, a minority in her party, because she watched her son pass. And so she was advocating for more palliative care, for a more beautiful ending to these lives, and a more graceful and, I would say, life-affirming way of passing. And so these personal stories, and she, by the way, the woman you mentioned, she gave that speech in Parliament, you know, having lost all her hair. Yeah. So she was there, bald, speaking, clearly a woman going through treatment. And everybody has been affected by cancer in the world. And I think it's just, it's one of those heartstring stories. And we know that personal experiences and anecdotes are often what people walk away from or impact them the most. And that's what happened here.
2: My impression in the U.S. is that people generally would share her sentiments and what you just expressed, that everybody's been touched by seeing somebody suffer at the end of life, deal with difficult diagnoses. But people don't seem to be keyed in, and maybe they just don't want to think about it. I don't know, to how quickly, at least in the U.S., this issue is moving forward very quickly. You know, Illinois just passed euthanasia. I mean, I've lost track at this point of how many states have legalized it. What's your impression of people in the UK? Not, you mentioned this wasn't something that this current government campaigned on. Do you have a sense of where people are, just anecdotally, in terms of, is this something people aren't even thinking about? They don't want to speak out about? What's your impression of where people are? And I know that's a broad question, but just anecdotally, more people's sentiments on the topic.
4: Yeah, I mean, I think what's really interesting is that this bill failed not because a helping someone to die is wrong, but because the safeguards in place weren't good enough.
2: Interesting.
4: And that palliative care is, you know, we need to improve palliative care, but that wasn't the main issue. You know, we should all be doing it because everyone has human dignity and deserves, you know, the best care and to pass when the good Lord says it's time. You know, who are we to decide when that ending is? And that, and as Catholics, of course, we believe that there is beauty and redemption in suffering. And that's not, of course, the secular view. Anecdotally, well, I just found out this week that someone I know, an older gentleman who was very supportive of my husband's work in the past, went to Switzerland to kill himself. And he did. I was in his 80s. His wife had passed about 8 years prior. He had had a stroke. He was afraid of having another stroke and being incapacitated, and went to Switzerland to die. And so he committed suicide, essentially. So that's quite shocking to hear. But people believe in choice. People believe in choosing your own destiny. It is a very secular country, the United Kingdom. I would say that there, you know, there is new interest in the younger generation into understanding the ancient faiths and religion, but by and large, people love the idea of choice and controlling how they die.
2: Well, next week, in the United States, Fulton Sheen is going to be beatified. Really exciting moment for the American church. And I've been doing a lot of reading from his vast writings. And I was recently reading a collection of his writings on the demonic. And I was really struck by the fact that he said that a hallmark sign of the demonic is a schizophrenic mentality about morality. And it's just so striking that here we are in global suicide prevention month. And on the one hand, trying to prevent people from committing suicide, while on the other hand, you know, working to stop efforts to legalize suicide. And my goodness, the slippery slope. I mean, I just wrote an article about medical aid and dying in Canada, where they're advocating to have euthanasia available for infants, disabled infants. But you mentioned renewed interest in the ancient faiths. So we just have a couple minutes left, but I want to get your take on these raves that are going on in, I believe it's St. Paul's Cathedral. This kind of got splattered across the press here, because it seems like there's a misguided belief that if you throw like a disco party in a cathedral, I don't even know, but Bishop Barron weighed in on it. He said, even though it was not, my understanding, in a Roman Catholic church, he said the usual reasons for acquiescing to this have been trotted out: reaching out to the young, trying to get with the times, etc. But this development simply shows that the leadership of the Church of England has lost any sense of the crucial distinction between the sacred and the secular. Can you talk about these parties in churches and what you are seeing with what's really bringing young people into the faith?
4: Yeah, sure. And just, I have to note one thing, that Fulton Sheen is going to, taking the next step towards sainthood on the Feast of Our Lady of Walsingham. Mm. Which is a wonderful feast day shared by both Anglicans and Catholic for Our Lady of Walsingham, which was one of the biggest medieval pilgrimage sites, and a dedication to Our Lady, and England was then called the Dowry of Mary. So anyway, that's
2: fascinating.
4: For me, I encourage everyone to look up Our Lady of Walsingham. She's the Lady of Reconciliation, of bringing the two faiths together, that is Protestant and Catholic. Okay, the raves, I mean, it's really disappointing to see such an incredible venue of St. Paul's Cathedral that has hosted events like Princess Diana's wedding, the funeral of Margaret Thatcher. It is where the famous Nelson is buried there, the British hero that defeated the French. There's also a chapel to American servicemen who defended Britain during the wars, particularly the Second World War. So you have the secularization of a church that should be a place of worship. But why are these churches doing it? Well, there aren't enough people actually as members attending the parishes on a regular basis and giving donations. And so in order to keep it up, they feel the need to go into these partnerships with these music companies like Fabric for a 4-year partnership. Well, they'll do various concerts, etc. They say that it's not going to be loud music or things like that. But what they end up doing is flashing laser lights everywhere, and everyone has a headset on for a silent disco or something. And it just really desanctifies the place, right? It's irreverent. And one prominent British historian, Tom Holland, who, by the way, he identifies as a cultural Christian, but not a Christian. And he had a great line. The British historian, who considers himself a cultural Christian because he believes in the inheritance that Christianity has given the UK, he said, "A church that comprises a sense of itself as a sacred space does indeed risk diminishing itself to the status of a landmark." Mm. So that's what it's doing. It's making all these places just tourist attractions and not places of worship. And so we should resoundingly reject it, in my opinion.
2: An opinion I share, and I know you and I are both converts, and it's certainly not the church as a landmark that helped draw us to the faith. It was the church standing decidedly apart from the times, including with regards to a sense of reverence for the sacred, because anything can be turned into a rave, but, you know, creating a sacred space for worship is an entirely different thing. Well, Lady Sarah Elliott, thank you so much for joining us on short notice to talk about this really important moment in the UK. I know it's a thin line, but my goodness, we need somebody to hold the line. So we're grateful for all of the efforts of people like you on the other side of the ocean, standing up for the truth and for human dignity. So thanks so much, Sarah, for joining us today.
4: You're very welcome. Don't give up on the UK. Keep us in your prayers.
2: Welcome to Conversations with Consequences on EWTN Radio. 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
1: And I'm Betsy Fentress.
5: And I'm Lee Sneed.
2: And it's always great to be with the entire team. How are you both?
1: Well, I'm a little disturbed because of the amazing article that you wrote for the Daily Wire, and it's entitled "Anne Hathaway Calls Abortion Mercy. The Bigger Question is Chilling. Can you tell Lee and I what made you write this article and the backstory behind it?
2: Yeah. So one of my favorite writers is Peggy Noonan. And one thing I admire so much about her is the way she weaves together different threads that seem unrelated in the national conversation, but really are. And last week, I just saw three different threads that I felt like needed to be woven together. The first was actually a very disturbing story about Canada, our neighbors to the north, who are really the leading, they're leading the way on euthanasia. It's now the cause of, I think, 1 in 5 deaths in Canada. And one of their major medical boards came out and said that they should be able to use euthanasia, or they euphemize it and call it medical aid in dying, on infants up to 1 year old. Who are suffering from, you know, insert the name of some kind of suffering. And their implication was that it would be merciful to euthanize the baby because of their suffering. So that caught my attention. Then I saw this viral tweet from Anne Hathaway. Turns out it was actually dug up from several years ago, but she was on The View and says that another word for abortion should be mercy. And then this is all against the backdrop of the Lindsay Clancy trial, which I tried not to look too much at, but it was almost impossible not to see it everywhere you turn. But what caught my attention was that one of the medical experts and one of the jurors has since come out and said that they were convinced that this was her state of mind, that she had committed what's called altruistic filicide, or it's basically when somebody's insane and they think that their children are better off dead, that they're somehow helping their children by killing them. And this expert said that she had intended to kill herself because she was depressed, but was worried about her kids, and so she killed them. So that just prompted me to write this article to ask the question, really, is killing children an act of insanity or a sane act? Which one is it? But it can't be both.
5: Yeah, well, I remember when I first read about that mercy abortion situation with Anne Hathaway. I try not to pay too much attention to what celebrities have to say about anything other than the movie that they're currently starring in. But I remember when I saw that, and I was just so disappointed, not because I had super high hope, but I had sort of just thought she had stayed quiet. She hadn't been super loud about things like that. But of course, when you go on The View, I think it's probably, you have to sign a contract ahead of time, you'll say something like that. And so I'm glad you're bringing it back, especially as she's currently pregnant and her pregnancy has been in the news so much.
2: Right.
5: It's a real sharp contrast. And then again, especially with all the other heartbreaking infant baby news, I'm just really happy that you've addressed it like this and woven those threads together to think about, like, what is the national consciousness like about these things, about beginning and end of life issues?
1: I just can't help thinking exactly what you just said, that as we have this mission creep about babies and their lives, we're getting it on the other end with MAID and physician assisted suicide. And it all goes back to, what is a life? Who's responsible for a life, and who has the power to take life? And I just find, I mean, we had Dr. Greg Popchak on last week talking about postpartum depression, and I think it's really important to separate that out from the conversation. And from, I just felt that my kids needed to not live anymore because either I can't handle it or I wouldn't be a good mom. And I just don't understand how we ever get to the point. People do kill their children sometimes, you know, in these acts of insanity. But the support around that is chilling, as Ashley points out.
2: Yeah, and that's kind of one of the points that I make in the article, which is that, yes, we see stories about women who kill their children, unfortunately, more commonly than we'd like, you know, framing it as an act of mercy, but also an insane act, just seems schizophrenic, because at the same time, we are actually making arguments that certain acts of killing children is merciful without any iota of suggesting that that's insane. And so I thought it was also interesting to refer to another show guest when we spoke with the priest who curated Fulton Sheen's work on the demonic, that one of the three things he said of signs of the demonic is a schizophrenic mindset. And so I'm giving myself chills saying it. It's just, we cannot have a schizophrenic mindset about the killing of children. And unfortunately, the times that we live in, we have to kind of state things that should be obvious really plainly, not just on that, but on so many other things. But it does seem like, especially among women and, you know, within the feminist movement, I also cite that in the middle of all this, Gloria Steinem dies. So it just prompted another moment of reflection on what do we believe about this? What actually do we believe? And, you know, I think per your important point that we can set aside, we can completely remove the topic of women's postpartum mental health, which is very meriting of our attention, and that women absolutely need more support than they're getting. We can set that aside and still have a conversation about killing children. And, you know, at the end of my article, I basically say that civilization hinges on this. Pre-civilized societies, that was part of what defined them, was they just, you know, they ancient Romans, they threw infants over the city walls. You know, the Aztecs, they sacrificed humans, children. I mean, so we're not a civilized society if we can't collectively agree that it's wrong to kill children, no matter what, but most especially disabled children.
5: We've been desensitized to it. It's not even like a shocking or controversial argument in favor of abortion rights to say, I just didn't think it was fair to bring a child into the world right now where I am in my career.
2: Right.
5: People are like, yeah.
2: That's another.
5: It's like not a big deal.
2: That was another thread in this tapestry. Was there was also the viral, this went briefly viral on Twitter, a woman saying, basically, my baby was better off. And she's on a podcast called the Postpartum Podcast, basically saying, what about make the world a place where we don't mistreat people based on their disabilities or how they look? Again, that gets to civilization hinges on this. But yes, to what you're saying, Lee, I feel like we've conditioned the waters for this moment, the schizophrenic moment, by desensitizing people to the violence of against children and abortion. And unfortunately, to your point, Betsy, about end-of-life issues, increasingly mistreatment of people at the other spectrum of life and directing lethal violence against them.
1: You actually had another thread where you talked about the case in Texas/Canada, Mackenzie West, the surrogate mother who had to flee, as you say, the couple that hired her for her womb and pressured her to abort as soon as they learned that the baby had a heart condition. And again, it just boggles the mind.
2: The biological parents of that hired this woman to carry, to gestate their child said when they found out that the child had a treatable heart defect, which this woman knew because she was a nurse, treatable heart defect, that they thought they were doing what was best for their child.
5: Yeah.
2: And we talk about this. That was the subheader of an NBC News story. So people, they intake these stories with these kind of bland statements like that. And we're just all walking around like zombies, like, yep, better off dead. Not better off with the best medical care in the world. And a woman who wants to raise that child.
5: Yeah. Well, what about, another just sort of phenomenon of this is, remember when Iceland cured Down syndrome?
2: Right.
5: I mean, you know, it really wasn't that. It was, you know, they just abort all of them. It's crazy to me how this has become just purely palatable to the American public. And I think people are so accustomed to hearing these things that they don't often realize that these are euphemisms for something that's pretty dark.
2: Right. Yeah, no, I mean, abortion is a euphemism for altruistic filicide, which is out of the textbooks for insanity. So, you know, that was kind of what I was trying to encourage people to at least contemplate, which is, you know, we're everything is cloaked in euphemisms, but sometimes something like this brings it to the forefront and we're forced to consider, is it ever an act of mercy to kill an unborn child?
1: I think what gets me is the hubris that everybody knows how their life is going to play out if they have a disabled child or a child with special needs, or they're in college and they just think there is no way that this can turn out well. And I want to say, well, because you have a crystal ball, you know, I mean, the pro-lifers always are finding these stories where people say, I felt backed against a corner, but something told me push through. And I have this child that I absolutely adore.
2: Yeah, no, I mean, I think we all know countless families who would say that the child who has whatever, insert the name of difference, learning difference, disability, is the biggest blessing in their family. And it, you know, again, getting back to the question of civilization is, you know, civilization hinges on us being able to coexist with people who are different from us. And so when you, per, you know, the point you brought up, Lee, about when you quote unquote eliminate or eradicate them, I mean, they didn't eradicate Down syndrome, they just eradicated a whole category of people. But when you do that, you grow up with an able, or you create an ableist society. And that's monstrous. Nobody wants to live in an ableist society because, you know, as your husband Carter has written about, what it means to be human ultimately is about dependency. I mean, that's at the heart of Christianity. It's why the message of Christianity is so countercultural, is because we have such an individualistic, ableist society that we really need the Christian message about sacrifice for others and dependence on others. But I guess to not end on a negative note, I don't know if you all saw the story percolating this week. The pro-life speech actor Tom Pelphrey gave at the Emmys. I did not know. Well, he's not pro-life, right? He just accidentally said a pro-life thing. I'm not sure.
5: I think so. I think it's the latter.
1: You know what?
5: Which I say celebrated anyway.
1: Exactly.
2: Yeah, we'll take the win when we get it. So he just won his first award starring in HBO's Task, and he used the opportunity to really highlight his love for his fiance. He said, "My love, my best friend, my partner, the very pregnant Kaylee Cuoco, I love you more than anything, and our family is the crown jewel of my life." And then to his children, including the one in his mother's womb, he said, "Matilda, daddy loves you. Baby girl in that belly, daddy loves you. Thank you, and God bless." So, you know, we still have a national conscience, even Hollywood. but I guess we still have a lot more work cut out for us in helping people to protect that conscience and use it, activate it to protect the most vulnerable members of our human family. So thanks for chatting, ladies, and talking about my article.
5: Thanks for writing that great article.
1: Thank you.
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4: When Jesus tells a tale, the moral of the story is always mercy. This week, we hear his famous parable of the vineyard. Though we, like St. Augustine, can lament that we are so late in coming to love the Lord, his rewards remain lavish. Find out more next on Breaking the Bread. The house of Israel is the vine of God, who planted and watered, preparing Israel to bear fruits of righteousness. But the Israelites failed to yield good fruits, and the Lord allowed his vineyard, Israel's kingdom, to be overrun by conquerors, the Gentiles. But God promised that one day he would replant his vineyard, and its shoots would blossom to the ends of the earth. This is the biblical background to Jesus' famous parable. The vineyard is the kingdom. The landowner, of course, is the Lord. The workers hired at dawn are the Israelites, to whom he first offered his covenant. Those hired later in the day are the Gentiles, the non-Israelites, who, like us, until the coming of Christ, were strangers to the covenants of promise. In the Lord's great mercy, the same wages, the same blessings promised to the first called, Israel, will be paid to those called last, the Gentiles. This provokes grumbling in the parable. Doesn't the complaint of those first laborers sound like that of the older brother in Jesus' parable of the prodigal son? God's ways, however, are far from our ways. And this week's readings should caution us against the temptation to resent God for his lavish mercy. Like the Gentiles, many will be allowed to enter into the kingdom late, after having spent most of their days idling in sin. But even these can call upon him and find that he is near, as we sing in this Sunday's psalm. We should rejoice that God has compassion on all whom he has created. This should console us, too, especially if our loved ones remain far from the vineyard and the Lord of the vineyard. Our task is to continue laboring in his vineyard. As St. Paul says in this Sunday's epistle, let us conduct ourselves worthily, striving to bring all men and women to the praise of his name and to his family. This is Scott Hahn for Breaking the Bread.
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8: Today we pray for the Church in Australia and Oceania. Almighty God and Father, we worship you who have given all things their place and time. We ask you to bless the continent of Australia and Oceania. 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

In the name of the Father, and of the Son, and of the Holy Spirit. The grace of our Lord Jesus Christ and the love of God and the communion of the Holy Spirit be with you all. Brothers and sisters, let us acknowledge our sins and so prepare ourselves to celebrate the sacred mysteries. I confess to Almighty God and to you, my brothers and sisters, that I have greatly sinned in my thoughts and in my words, in what I have done and in what I have failed to do, through my most grievous fault. Therefore, I ask Blessed Mary, ever Virgin, all the angels and saints, and you, my brothers and sisters, to pray for me to the Lord our God. May Almighty God have mercy on us, forgive us our sins, and bring us to everlasting life.

Let us pray. God our Father, you made your lowly servant, St. Francis Mary, illustrious through every work of charity. Grant us, through his prayers and example, always to continue in sincere and humble service of our brothers. Through our Lord Jesus Christ, your Son, who lives and reigns with you in the unity of the Holy Spirit, God, forever and ever.

A reading from the letter of Paul, St. Paul to the Philippians. Dearly beloved, it is God who in his goodwill toward you begets in you any measure of desire or achievement. In everything you do, act without grumbling or arguing. Prove yourselves innocent and straightforward, children of God beyond reproach in the midst of a twisted and depraved generation, among whom you shine like the stars in the sky, while holding fast to the word of life. As I look to the day of Christ, you give me cause to boast that I did not run the race in vain or work to no purpose, even if my life is to be poured out as a libation over the sacrificial service of your faith. I am glad of it and rejoice with all of you. May you be glad on the same score and rejoice with me. Verbum Domini. The just man shall be an everlasting remembrance. Happy the man who fears the Lord, who greatly delights in his commands. He dawns through the darkness, a light for the upright. He is gracious, merciful, and just. Just man shall be an everlasting remembrance. Well for the man who is gracious and lends, who conducts his affairs with justice. He shall never be moved. The just man shall be in everlasting remembrance. An evil report he shall not fear. His heart is firm, trusting in the Lord. Lavishly he gives to the poor. His generosity shall endure forever. His horn shall be exalted in glory.

This is my commandment, love one another as I have loved you. There is no greater love than this, to lay down one's life for one's friends. You are my friends if you do what I command you. I no longer speak of you as slaves, for a slave does not know what his master is about. Instead, I call you friends, since I have made known to you all that I heard from my Father. It was not you who chose me, it was I who chose you to go forth and bear fruit. Your fruit must endure, so that all that you ask the Father in my name, he will give you. The commandment I give you is this, that you love one another.

There's almost nothing greater this side of heaven than friendship. Authentic friendship.

We want to change. We want to become the best version of ourselves. A true friend can really put their finger on the pulse, not in a condemnatory way, not in a way that makes us feel judged or shameful, but somebody who is a true friend can really put their finger on something in our life that may not be right and bring the best out of us and even heal us. The book of Sirach calls friendship a sturdy shelter and even a life-saving remedy. Friendship can be a remedy, like the best medication. In this context, this conversation the Lord gives us within the context of the institution of the Eucharist, where he gives us his life-saving blood and his body to nourish us and to enter into this life-giving friendship. This is my commandment: love one another as I have loved you. And we enter into this relationship, this type of life-saving friendship. And we always need to come back to how Christ loved, how he laid down his life for his friends. All of this week, we've been having a lot of Franciscan feasts. The Feast of the Stigmata of St. Francis. We know that Francis asks for two things in his life. That he would ask the Lord that insofar as the Lord would permit, that he would share in the same type of suffering in his body that the Lord experienced on the cross. Again, insofar as the Lord would permit it. It's only one who fully embraced the passion and death and carried the weight of sin on the cross. But St. Francis, in a very special and intimate way, shared in a particular friendship of Christ, carrying his wounds on his body. When you think of St. Francis, what is the first thing that you think about? Most people don't think about his being conformed to Christ crucified in the stigmata. That he bore the wounds, the brand marks of Jesus on his body. That he carried within him the crucifixion. And being so conformed to him, St. Francis would also say that not only do I desire to be conformed in body to share in the passion, but he asked the Lord that he would actually have the same love in his heart that Christ had on the cross when he gave his life for the salvation of the world. Because he knew that without love, he can't bear the pain. True love. You can't bear true pain and even carry love, contain love, without the love of God. And this is the love of God that has been poured out into us, St. Paul says in his letter to the Romans. The love of God has been poured out into us through the sacraments. St. Thomas Aquinas asserts that the ultimate goal of the ways of salvation is seen in building up friendship between God and man. Is this possible? St. Thomas asks in the Secunda Secundae, question 23, article 1. He quotes the discourse on friendship of the Last Supper. St. Thomas says that for love to constitute friendship, it must have the character of benevolence. Benevolentia. In other words,

words, to desire the good of another, to will the good of another. And as long as we desire something for ourselves alone, that's concupiscence. But to desire the good of another, to be healed in that love, that is benevolence. And people say all the time, we all say this, I love that. I love food, I love my car, I love my job. And it's a little bit ridiculous to think that we can have love, we can have real authentic friendship with an object. We can't truly love food. We can't love something that doesn't give itself back to us in reciprocity, in giving. Friendship is between friend and friend. And this benevolence in friendship is founded upon real communication. Perhaps we all know the painful experience of how friendships fade when they are not constantly nourished and healed and brought to the Lord. St. Thomas asks the question, can there be real exchange between God and man? Is not the distance between God and man infinite? That infinite gap between God and man. Christian faith says that God really conveys something of himself to us and has given himself to us in his beloved Son, Jesus Christ, and the Holy Spirit. God really communicates his life to us. He desires to communicate his life to us and for us to receive that gift. There can be a mutual communication, and it is possible to build up friendship on God's communication to us. St. Thomas calls this the foundation of friendship. God wishes to build up a friendship with his creatures. The whole way of the Christian life has its deepening sense in the building up of a friendship with God. All of morality and all of ethics are centered around building up this friendship with God and man. In other words, how we act. The whole morality of the Christian life is based on this friendship with God, being in communion with God. Years ago, I read this book, Information, But I Have Called You Friends, and it's reflections on the art of Christian friendship. And it's by Mother Mary Frances of Port Clare. And she has some really great meditations kind of going through with her sisters about what authentic friendship is. And she says that friendship is the common denominator for every kind of love that there is. I think there is first thing I would like you to think about, she says. There is no real love of any kind that is not rooted in friendship. And when love does not seem to be functioning properly, when it is not fruitful, it is always because there is not friendship in love. And she says this. She says, you see what is wrong with a lot of marriages. Too often people live in marriage relationship and don't even like one another. And we know that this is the biggest problem that wrecks marriages. Two people who live so intimately really do not like each other. Do not even have a love of friendship. Well, what are we going to base marriage on? The mere physical relationship won't hold up. It alone is not going to help these two people mature to help them to be what God wants them to be. People can fall out of love, and that can be healed.
Sometimes couples need to go back to that first love. First of all, the love of God, and even what brought them together. Sitting with one another and actually asking themselves, what actually brought us together? Why did I fall in love with you? What was it about you? To go back to that moment, those moments, to recover that. That first love needs to be recovered. And even in our relationship with God, too. One of my teachers, Father Miller, used to say, gentlemen, always go back to that moment when Christ first called you. When you first started noticing the stirrings in your heart of a vocation. Because there's going to be a moment where you don't have those particular feelings anymore. Where, he said, everything becomes even boring. To go back to those moments where you first experienced an authentic stirring and to recover that, because we can lose it. And people often lose it. Married couples, priests, religious, even bishops, we lose that first love. We lose the fact of the sense of why we're committed to one person in marriage, why we're committed to the Lord in priesthood and religious life. That needs to be always nourished and always recovered. Sister Mary Frances says, have you ever reflected on the etymology of the word respect? Well, what we have in the Latin, re and spectare, we have spectare, which it means to look. Spectare, to look. And re, again, look again. The real meaning of the word respect is to look again. And I say more particularly, to look again and again. When we do not have friendships with people, this is basically the reason, she says. We haven't looked again, and very specifically, we haven't looked again and again and again. And she says, and maybe again, to look again. Often we do not like the first look when we look at people, and that's it. We haven't looked again and again. We just turn off and decide without pondering deeply. We just turn off and decide that's it. We have an unfortunate psychology reflex in this area. We look once, say, no like, and decide without reasoning about it, of course, that we will have a different kind of relationship than friendship with this person. And C.S. Lewis, she quotes that, he says that the love of friendship is one of the highest loves. The Lord Jesus knows everything about you, and he still calls you friend. Friendship with Christ is completely different. Human relationships, we've all had them, sometimes disappear when our weaknesses are exposed. Friendship with Christ, which is what every friendship should be modeled on, heals authentic friendship. Doesn't scandalize us when our weaknesses are exposed to another person. We actually, in some respects, begin to love the person more when their weaknesses are exposed. God knows us and loves us completely. C.S. Lewis has a great quote, and I'll end with this. He says, friendship is born at the moment when one person says to another, what? You too? I thought I was the only one.

0: God is ever ready to hear the cry of the poor in our need. Let us unite in offering him our petitions with blameless hands.
1: That the Holy Father and all priests may rejoice in their vocation of bringing God's love to the world, we pray to the Lord. For public officials who work valiantly to renew the culture of life and to build a civilization of love, we pray to the Lord. That the peace of Christ will be established in those nations torn by war and strife, we pray to the Lord. For those who support EWTN spiritually and financially, that the Lord may reward them for their kindness and generosity, we pray to the Lord. For all who have died, that through the passion and death of Christ Jesus, they may be granted the remission of all their sins and share in eternal life, we pray to the Lord.
0: Lord God, you have prepared for those who love you what no eye has seen or ear has heard. Fill our hearts with your love, so that loving you above all and in all, we may attain your promises, which the heart of man has not conceived. We make our prayer through Christ our Lord. Amen.

Pray, brothers and sisters, that my sacrifice and yours may be acceptable to God, the Almighty Father. Lord, may the laudable merits of St. Francis Mary commend this our oblation. He offered himself to you a pleasing holocaust in praise of your love. Grant this in the name of Jesus the Lord. The Lord be with you. Lift up your hearts. Let us give thanks to the Lord our God. It is truly right and just, our duty and our salvation, always and everywhere, to give you thanks, Lord, Holy Father, Almighty and Eternal God. For in the saints who consecrated themselves to Christ for the sake of the kingdom of heaven, it is right to celebrate the wonders of your providence, by which you call human nature back to its original holiness and bring it to experience on this earth the gifts you promise in the new world to come. And so with all the angels and saints, we praise you, as without end we acclaim.

You are indeed holy, O Lord, and all you have created rightly gives you praise. For through your Son, our Lord Jesus Christ, by the power and working of the Holy Spirit, you give life to all things and make them holy. And you never cease to gather a people to yourself, so that from the rising of a sun to its setting, a pure sacrifice may be offered to your name. Therefore, O Lord, we humbly implore you, by the same Spirit, graciously make holy these gifts we have brought to you for consecration, that they may become the body and blood of your Son, our Lord Jesus Christ, at whose command we celebrate these mysteries. For on the night he was betrayed, he himself took bread, and giving you thanks, he said the blessing, broke the bread, and gave it to his disciples, saying, "Take this, all of you, and eat of it, for this is my body, which will be given up for you."

In a similar way, when supper was ended, he took the chalice, and giving you thanks, he said the blessing, and gave the chalice to his disciples, saying, "Take this, all of you, and drink from it, for this is the chalice of my blood, the blood of the new and eternal covenant, which will be poured out for you and for many for the forgiveness of sins. Do this in memory of me."

Therefore, O Lord, as we celebrate the memorial of the saving passion of your Son, his wondrous resurrection and ascension into heaven, and as we look forward to his second coming, we offer you in thanksgiving this holy and living sacrifice. Look, we pray, upon the oblation of your church and recognizing the sacrificial victim by whose death you will to reconcile us to yourself. Grant that we who are nourished by the body and blood of your Son and filled with his Holy Spirit may become one body, one spirit in Christ. May he make of us an eternal offering to you, so that we may obtain an inheritance with your elect, especially with the most blessed Virgin Mary, Mother of God, with blessed Joseph, her spouse, with your blessed apostles and glorious martyrs, with St. Francis Mary Camporoso, and with all the saints, on whose constant intercession in your presence we rely for unfailing help. May this sacrifice of our reconciliation, we pray, O Lord, advance the peace and salvation of all the world. Be pleased to confirm in faith and charity with your pilgrim church on earth, with your servant, Leo, our Pope, and Stephen, our Bishop, the order of bishops, all the clergy, and the entire people you have gained for your own. Listen graciously to the prayers of this family whom you have summoned before you. In your compassion, our merciful Father, gather to yourself all your children scattered throughout the world. To our departed brothers and sisters, and to all who are pleasing to you at their passing from this life, give kind admittance to your kingdom. There we hope to enjoy forever the fullness of your glory, through Christ our Lord, through whom you bestow on the world all that is good. Per ipsum et cum ipso et in ipso est

0: At the Savior's command, informed by divine teaching, we dare to say, Our Father, who art in heaven, hallowed be thy name. Thy kingdom come, thy will be done, on earth as it is in heaven. Give us this day our daily bread, and forgive us our trespasses, as we forgive those who trespass against us. And lead us not into temptation, but deliver us from evil. Deliver us, Lord, we pray, from every evil. Graciously grant peace in our days, that by the help of your mercy we may be always free from sin and safe from all distress, as we await the blessed hope and the coming of our Savior, Jesus Christ. Lord Jesus Christ, who said to your apostles, Peace I leave you, my peace I give you, look not on our sins, but on the faith of your church, and graciously grant her peace and unity in accordance with your will, who live and reign forever and ever.
1: Amen.
0: The peace of the Lord be with you always.
1: And with your spirit.

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Blessed are those called to the supper of the Lamb. Lord, I am not worthy that you should enter under my roof, but only say the word, and my soul shall be healed.

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Soul of Christ, sanctify me. Body of Christ, save me. 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O good Jesus, hear me. 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Amen.

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Lord, may our participation in the heavenly sacrament bring us comfort in the struggle of this mortal life. May it give us a foretaste of the delights of our home in heaven. We ask this through Christ our Lord. The Lord be with you. May Almighty God bless you, the Father and the Son and the Holy Spirit. Amen. 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

0: The Angelus.
1: In the name of the Father, and the Son, and the Holy Ghost. Amen. The angel of the Lord declared unto Mary, Hail Mary, full of grace, the Lord is with thee. Blessed art thou among women, and blessed is the fruit of thy womb, Jesus. Behold the handmaid of the Lord.
2: Be it done unto me according to thy word.
1: Hail Mary, full of grace, the Lord is with thee. Blessed art thou among women, and blessed is the fruit of thy womb, Jesus. And the Word was made flesh. Hail Mary, full of grace, the Lord is with thee. Blessed art thou among women, and blessed is the fruit of thy womb, Jesus.
2: Holy Mary, Mother of God, pray for us sinners, now and at the hour of our death.
1: Pray for us, Holy Mother of God.
2: That we may be worthy of the promises of Christ.
1: Let us pray.

0: And now, another soulful psalm from Deacon Harold Burke Sivers.
1: Well, today, we're continuing our journey through Psalm 69. Psalm 69 is in book two of the Psalms, Psalms 51 through 72, all of those written by King David. And so the prescript or superscript of the psalm says, Lemenzeach Shoshanim Hat David. So it's for the choir master intoned like lilies of David. So David wrote this psalm, gave it to the choir master, again, one of the superintendents of the musical guild of the Jewish temple that we can see in 1 Chronicles 15, verses 16 through 22. You can see a list of all those guys. And he wanted the melody of this psalm to sound like something called the lilies, or Shoshanim in Hebrew. Again, no idea what that may have sounded like. But I think it's interesting that David had a specific tune in his mind when he was writing and wanting music put to this particular psalm. Today we're going to pick up in verse 33, which is almost at the end. There's 37 verses in this psalm. And I love how this psalm starts off. Save me, O God, for the waters have risen to my neck. I have sunk into the mud of the deep, and there is no foothold. So, man, how many times have we been there in our life where we feel that whatever's happening in our life is overwhelming us? We feel like we're sinking in the quicksand, that we can't grab onto anything, that we're just sinking, that life is getting away from us. The challenges seem to be overwhelming us. And David definitely has felt and experienced that. And that's what I love about these psalms. You know, as I continue to pray them now in my 50s, you know, again, I pray them differently than I did when I first was exposed to them as a teenager, and then in my 20s and my 30s, because as you have life experience, as you go through joys, as you know, marriage and family and the kids growing up and job and, you know, challenges and rewards, all these different things happen to you, your life experience. As you're praying the Psalms, you're bringing those experience into the Psalms. And so the Psalms, you pray them differently. You experience differently. You feel them differently because you're now connected them to your own lived experience, right? And so David has, so as we're praying these Psalms, even written there were thousands of years ago, we can still see ourselves and our lives in the pages of the Psalms. So verse 33 starts off. It says, the poor, when they see it, will be glad. We'll see what? When they see God beginning to rise up and enter into our experience and bring his healing and his mercy. So it says, when the poor, when they see it, will be glad. Again, not just the materially poor, but those who are poor in spirit. Those who feel the poverty of the weight of life that seems to be overwhelming them. Those who are dealing with the poverty of their spiritual deprivation. You know, the poverty of caving into the power of sin and pride and weakness. You know, when they see God beginning to intervene into their life and when they have that conversion, that metanoia experience, when they start to turn things around in their lives, then they will praise God's name. So the poor, when they see God actually working, they will be glad. And God-seeking hearts will revive. I love that image that God-seeking hearts will revive. Because think about it. When you're having a heart attack and your heart stops, you need to be revived, right? So they hit you with the paddles. Clear! Boom! Right? And then you know, they try to get a rhythm started. So it's like this with our lives and our spiritual journey as well. When we're living in our sin, when we're living in spiritual deprivation, when we're caving into weakness, which is what sin is not a power, by the way. Sin is a weakness. Sin is not a power. But sin has power over us when we give in to our weaknesses. That's when sin can have power over us. But in and of itself, it is not a power. It is a weakness. And so we need Christ's strength. We need the strength of the Holy Spirit to come into our lives to enliven us and revive our hearts. All those things that are keeping our hearts from beating strongly in the Lord. You know, the Holy Spirit comes in with those spiritual paddles. Clear! Boom!
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Good morning and welcome to Mast Appeal, the Saturday morning live show on Catholic Radio, where you can get some free and friendly advice from a Catholic perspective. Okay, welcome to Mast Appeal. This is Colleen Kelly Mast. I'm an author, a speaker, a life coach, a mom, a friend to all of you, and I'm here to offer free, friendly advice from a Catholic perspective. The number to get on today's Mast Appeal is 877-573-7825, 877-5-PEP-TALK. Phew, okay. So what do you need today? How can I help you? Do you need some diligence, some kindness, a good examination of conscience? Do you need to forgive someone? We talked about that last week a little bit, or not actually, pretty much. Had a lot of interesting questions last week. So if you need some confidence, some clarity, some encouragement, some prudence, some knowledge for the everyday applications of the faith to life, give me a call. This is Colleen Kelly Mast. You can get a hold of us here at the show at 877-573-7825, 877-5-PEP-TALK. My background is in family life education and in health education. People who listen regularly know we've been talking about St. Hildegard of Bingen this last couple months since I was fascinated by her work as a mystic, a musician, a doctor, a health practitioner, and abbess of her abbey. I mean, she got these visions from God. Very fascinating woman. And so she is, we celebrated her feast this past Thursday, even though I think it was Robert Borromeo was the main saint. She was the backup saint. So again, I looked up some more things for her. And to follow up from last week, I looked up the difference between St. Hildegard of Bingen's use of stones and rocks versus the New Age use of stones and rocks. That'll line up with all the questions we get about yoga and stretching and exercising, too. So maybe we'll follow that later. And we ended up with some topics on forgiveness last week. We had Julie call in. We didn't get her comment on the air, or Carolyn. So we can, if they call back, we'll talk to them. Otherwise, we did get their comments on what we need to talk about for forgiveness. So if something is bothering you, we always try to think, is it me or is it the other person? Is it the circumstance of life just due to original sin? Everything's not going to be perfect. Or is there something I need to change in myself so this does not irritate me so much? Do I need to be closer to Christ? Do I need to practice the presence of God more often? Do I need to find more joy? Do I need to live in the Holy Spirit and utilize His gifts of wisdom, understanding, counsel, fortitude, knowledge, piety, and fear of the Lord so that I can exude the fruits of the Spirit? So if you are not experiencing those fruits of the Spirit or sharing them with others, we check to see, first of all, as I do in my life coaching appointments, when somebody's struggling with something, I'll say, how's your prayer life? Because we have to be connected to God to face the world, right? Because God lives in us. He wants to live in us with abundance, and He wants to live through us so we can share His goodness. So if you need more love, joy, peace, patience, kindness, gentleness, temperance, self-control, goodness, some of those fruits of the Spirit, let's look and see where we need to fill up with the Holy Spirit so that we can share that goodness, that truth, that joy with the rest of the world who needs it desperately. Many people suffer today from a spiritual identity crisis. Maybe some of you listening are having a spiritual identity crisis, and you're listening to Catholic radio thinking, can I be helped? Yes, God can help you. So a lot of people don't know their origin, their purpose, or their goal. They don't know why they are here. And those of us that are old enough to have memorized the Baltimore Catechism know why God made us. And so we always have to go back to the grounding, our spiritual grounding. God made me to know Him and love Him and serve Him in this world, to make me happy with Him in heaven, so I can be happy with Him in heaven. So
A lot of people don't know their purpose in life. They're like sailors without a lighthouse and a port, or they're like archers without a target, or they're like drivers without a map or without navigation. Remember those days before electronic navigation in our car and our phones and the hookup? So you wandered around, driving around the block, trying to find what you were looking for, or driving around the city, getting off at the wrong exit. So the bulk of humanity today is wandering aimlessly without any purpose in life. And if you're listening to Catholic Radio right now, you know that we do all have a purpose and a mission to know, love, and serve God. But we also know that due to original sin, things get in the way. God allows evil to happen. And it does, through other people, through our own temptations, through the devil and the evil one and witches and everything, just trying to creep in any open doors. Give us a call if you're struggling with finding your identity in your spiritual life. The number to get on today's show is 877-573-7825. 877-5-PEP-TALK. St. Ignatius wrote that about our clear purpose. He said, man is created to praise, reverence, and serve God our Lord, and by this means to save his soul. So that's it. That's the first principle and foundation of St. Ignatius's spiritual exercise, and that paves out a clear pathway to God. He knew that we were created by a wise and loving God who sustains our life by his loving providence. And the ultimate goal and purpose of our short life on earth is to enter into a relationship with God and be happy with him forever in heaven. So if you don't have a morning prayer routine where you offer your day to God, or you don't know what you're supposed to be doing each day besides going to work and coming home, realize that you're created to praise, reverence, and serve God. And so we get up and praise him, we reverence him, we speak his name in a holy way, and whatever our work might be during the day, whether it's paid work or volunteer work or our vocation to marriage or parenting or grandparenting or godmother or aunt or uncle or niece or nephew, whatever our purpose or our vocation is in our family relationship, we have to realize that we will serve our Lord God through that opportunity that he gives us. So give me a call with your question or personal problem as you're trying to solidify your mission. Why am I alive today? Why am I alive tomorrow? What am I going to do Monday to know, love, and serve God better? The number to get on today's Mass Appeal is 877-573-7825. 877-5-PEP-TALK. Again, this is Colleen Kelly Mast. 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There you can find more about my sex respect books for public school or secular thinking teens, or my Love and Life program, a Christian sexual morality guide for teens, or my new Love Ed video discussion series that has 5 seminars for your parish to put on, one just for parents of young children, another for fathers and sons at puberty, mothers and daughters just before puberty, and another one, 2 more for mothers and daughters right after puberty, like 7th and 8th grade, and fathers and sons right then too. So you can learn about Love Ed, Sex Respect, Love and Life, or my life coaching there at Respect, the number 4, the letter U, .com, respect4u.com. 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This show is brought to you by Ave Maria Radio in Michigan. We hope the power continues there. They've been having some rainstorms, probably like we did a couple weeks ago. And it's brought to you by the EWTN Global Catholic Radio Network. 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And I connect to Ave Maria Radio. So when you see how God has allowed us all this amazing technology to bring this show to you, we want to thank him for that. 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
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You decide what the topics are today. The number is 877-573-7825. 877-5-PEP-TALK. And I wanted to talk a little bit about today in our opening about today's gospel. Because besides knowing our mission, besides us living in a time where people are having spiritual identity crises, not knowing their origin, their purpose, their goal, they're wandering around lost without a map, even people who know their mission and purpose in life, which might be a lot of our listeners right here, might be living out some of the problems in today's gospel. And that is the sower who went out to sow his seed. So some seed fell on the path and was trampled. The birds ate it up. Some fell on the rocky ground. And when it grew, it withered for lack of moisture. That's what we're just working on right now with my blueberry bushes. Some seed fell among thorns, and the thorns grew with it and choked it. And some seed fell on good soil. And when it grew on the good soil, it produced fruit 100-fold. So let's think about our own souls. When you hear the word of God, do you receive it with joy, but then have no root? So you want to deepen your roots. You want to read the Bible more. You want to pray more. You want to go to Mass more frequently. You want to go to confession more frequently so that you are

0: fruit. You still have the same faith you had when you were a small child. And you say your prayers faithfully, but you don't really communicate with God. You're not really letting God into your heart. You're not opening your heart to His love. You're not asking Him for His grace. You're not growing your faith, hope, and love that were planted in you at baptism. And then the seed that fell on rich soil, when they've heard the word, they embrace it with a generous and good heart and bear fruit through perseverance. And that's what we need next. And there's a beautiful meditation. Oops, I'm running out of time here. Beautiful meditation in Magnificat this morning I want to share with you by Pope Leo XIV about the sower and went out to sow and where do we find ourselves in that parable. So hang on, everybody. Give us a call. 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You decide what the topics are today. The number to get on today's show is 877-573-7825. 877-5-PEP-TALK. 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Talk to Eric, our call screener and engineer. 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And we'll go to our break now. And when we come back, I'll read to you Pope Leo XIV's meditation on the sower who went out to sow, and take your calls. 877-573-7825. This is Colleen Kelly Mast. 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The show is called Mast Appeal. We're here live to help you with free, friendly advice from a Catholic perspective. We'll be back in just a moment.
1: I would always hear from different people at non-Catholic churches that Catholics were going to hell, or that they really didn't know who the Lord was. 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I mean, it's completely different. There's so many stereotypes. It's very possible to know the Lord, and it's very possible to have a relationship with God in the Catholic Church. I believe I was born into the Catholic Church, and that's where I belong.
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and welcome to Mast Appeal, the Saturday morning live show on Catholic Radio, where you could get some free and friendly advice from a Catholic perspective, even if it's raining outside like it is in the Midwest. I hope it's sunny for those of you in the South and the Southeast. I hope it's sunny for everyone everywhere, even the Northeast, even the Northwest. I know it's early in the morning there. But if not, you be the sun. I told their parish secretary there that yesterday. It was the end of the day, the end of the week, and I called there, and she answered the phone. You could tell, like, she was just wearing down. I said, you know what? If the sun's out, you be the sun. So we want to be the Son of God. We want to be the grace that he shows, because we are his hands, as St. Teresa of Avila tells us. We are his hands. What if we're the only hands Jesus has in the world? We have to be his hands, his feet, his mouth. So be the Son,

0: sunshine that is quite often behind the clouds, then to think of how we can bring shine, joy, sunshine to the people around us. So we know we are created by a wise and loving God who sustains our life with his loving providence, and our ultimate goal and purpose of our short life on earth is to enter into relationship with God and be happy with him forever in heaven. So be aware of your dignity as a human person, your destiny, and the purpose of your life. If you want to try to figure that out and you're stuck right now in decision fatigue of what to do next to live out the life that God has given you, give me a call. This is Colleen Kelly Mast. This is Catholic Radio. You're listening to Mast Appeal. I'm a life coach, ready to coach you today with some free, friendly advice from a Catholic perspective at 877-573-7825, 877-5-PEP-TALK. All right, Pope Leo XIV wrote a beautiful reflection on today's gospel, and I wanted to share that with you this morning when I read it in the Magnificat. For those of you that have not read it yet, or needed to read it, hear it again, or do not subscribe to the Magnificat. A sower went out to sow, Pope Leo XIV says. And he's been Pope, what, a year? Well, about 15 months already. A rather unusual sower goes out to sow. So I pondered that, like, yeah, I guess it was unusual. He throws the seeds even where it's unlikely that they will bear fruit, on the path, on the rocks, among the thorns. And I thought of that too. Most people who do some gardening will be intentional about where they plant, or they will fertilize the ground first or take out the rocks. So Pope Leo XIV says this is an unusual sower because he throws the seeds even where it's unlikely they will bear fruit. Because on the path, not likely. On the rocks, not likely. Among the thorns. So it's going to get trampled, withered, eaten up. Or choked out by these anxieties and riches of the world. So he says, the way in which this wasteful sower throws out the seed is an image of the way God loves us. Oh, I love that line. God throws the seed of his word on all kinds of soil. That is, in any situation of ours. At times, we are more superficial and distracted. At times we let ourselves get carried away by enthusiasm. Sometimes we're burdened by life's worries, but there are also times when we are willing and welcoming. This is how he loves us. He does not wait for us to become the best soil, but he always generously gives us his word. Perhaps by seeing that he trusts us, the desire to be better soil will be kindled in us. This is hope, founded on the rock of God's generosity and mercy. So does that make you feel loved by God? That God loves us, he throws his love out on us, whether we are listening, whether we're good soil, whether we're not good soil, whether we're superficial, whether we're distracted, whether we're very enthusiastic and ready to serve, as so many people are at the beginning of the school year here. And sometimes people are burdened by life's worries, and sometimes they're willing and welcoming. Well, if you're burdened by life's worries, you're in the right place. Give me a call. This is Colleen Kelly Mast on Mast Appeal, offering free, friendly advice from a Catholic perspective. Lines are open, waiting to hear from you as soon as I finish this next paragraph about Pope Leo. So give us a call now, 877-573-7825, 877-5-PEP-TALK. Give our call screener and engineer, Eric, your first name, where you're calling from, or the station or app you're listening to. Or maybe you're listening on Sirius Radio in your car and you're flipping the dials around. And then tell him just the topic of your question. He'll put you on my board and I'll take you when it's your turn. So we're talking about God's love here. Pope Leo XIV's reflection on today's gospel about the parable of the sower and how we're the different kinds of ground. We're not always fertile ground. Even if we're in the state of grace, we could be distracted. We could be more superficial. But he says, this is how much God loves us. He just generously sows his word on us, no matter what state we're in. So his last paragraph says, Jesus is the word. He is the seed. And the seed, to bear fruit must die. Thus, this parable tells us that God is ready to waste away for us and that Jesus is willing to die in order to transform our life. So Jesus is the Word. Jesus is the seed. He died already to transform your life. So if you're sitting there thinking, nothing's going to change, my life is hopeless, I don't know what to do next, I don't know what to do at all, I'm just going through the motions of life. Or maybe you're trying to make a big decision to make some changes in your life, and you've just had a recent conversion or reversion to the faith, and you're trying to figure out, now what do I do with this newfound enthusiasm for the faith? Well, Jesus is the Word, Pope Leo XIV says, and he died already to transform our life. So, back to Pope Leo's the quote, let us ask the Lord for the grace always to welcome this seed, which is Jesus, the Word of God, the seed that is his Word. And if we realize we're not a fruitful soil, let's not be discouraged, he said. I love his words of hope. They're always encouraging. But let us ask him to work on us more, to make us become better terrain. And that then leads us to the fruits of the Spirit. We pray to Jesus, who died for us, who is the Word of God, asking him to give us the strength, the courage, or any of the virtues that we need to live a life of faith. And when we ask, he will give us what we need. And that's where the 12 fruits of the Spirit come in. These are the perfections formed in us by the Holy Spirit as the first fruits of eternal glory that we can bring here to bring his kingdom come on earth as it is in heaven. Give us a call at 877-573-7825. 877-5-PEP-TALK. Give us a call. We'll be back in a few moments.
1: What makes an act moral or immoral? The Catechism of the Catholic Church lays out specific criteria for us to follow. When he acts deliberately, man is, so to speak, the father of his acts. Acts freely chosen can be morally evaluated as either good or evil. The sources on which the morality of an act are determined are three. 1, the object chosen. 2, the intent of the act. 3, the circumstances surrounding the act. To be moral, the object of the act itself must be good and the intention pure. The circumstances are secondary to the first two criteria. They can increase or diminish the morality of the act. For instance, stealing a candy bar is wrong, but far less evil than robbing a bank. Intent and circumstance, however, cannot change the moral quality of the act itself. The end does not justify the means. This is Peggy Stanton, and this has been the Order of Malta's Minute with the Catechism.
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0: Good morning. Welcome to Mast Appeal, the Saturday morning live show on Catholic Radio, where you can get some free and friendly advice from a Catholic perspective. The number to get on today's show, if you need a second opinion on something, or you need some help with a personal problem, or somebody's driving you crazy and you want to stay so full of the presence of God that they don't bother you, you just take on the correction of the injustice going on and grow in kindness, gentleness, compassion, mercy, or forgiveness. Give me a call. The number is 877-573-7825, 877-5-PEP-TALK, to get your call on today's show. And know that your call helps other people. When you call in, I get other emails like, I'm so glad that Jane from Arkansas called today because that was a problem I was having. I couldn't call in because I was driving. So give us a call. Not only do you get your own personalized, free, friendly advice from a Catholic perspective, but you help other people who are listening as well. And I just got an idea over the break of something I can invite many of you to who want to come to the Chicago area to experience Love Ed. You've been hearing me talk about Love Ed, a video discussion program that you can put on in your parish. Well, I'm doing one live here in the Chicago area because we are going to be filmed by an EWTN TV show. You're probably familiar with Father Chris Alar and the Divine Mercy Show. And on their show, they have a short segment where they feature someone's work that is living out God's divine mercy. Well, in October, they are going to feature me and my work with Love Ed. And so their videographer is coming here to the Chicago suburbs, and we are putting on a Love Ed seminar, a father-son one on Friday night, October 2nd, and a mother-daughter one, high tea and luncheon, October 3rd at 12:30. So we have invited people from the Chicago area, but I just realized that many of you, if you're in Michigan or Indiana or Wisconsin or Iowa, or you just want to fly somewhere with your daughter or granddaughter and take a weekend away and experience Love Ed Level 2 with a father and son or a mother and daughter, you can do that. We invite you to come, so we'll have a nice audience for our EWTN sample of Love Ed. That's going to be part of the Divine Mercy Show. So if you're interested in coming to Chicago October 2nd for fathers and sons, 3rd for mothers and daughters, or bring your granddaughter or your goddaughter if you don't have a daughter, and if they're in 6th grade or 9th grade and ready for Love Ed Level 2, we're not going to card anybody, but it's generally for 7th or 8th graders. It's the facts of life and the meaning of life, the changes in puberty, the theology of the body, the morality of the body, family life education, all sorts of beautiful things. There are 5 video clips and 5 private discussion times going on in that Love Ed event, and I'll be introducing it and speaking in between, probably about modesty, one of my favorite topics. But you can come to that Love Ed event if you'd like. Anybody's welcome to come here to the Chicago area October 2nd and 3rd. And to sign up for that, go to loveed.com. Not Ed the guy, but education, like Love Ed. Go to loveed.com, and I think there's a place to sign up there. If not, just contact through there and tell them you want to sign up for, they'll send you the QR code, or maybe it's on the site. Sign up for the October 2nd and 3rd Love Ed that's going to be filmed for the EWTN show. So I invite all of you to do that. So you're welcome to come, and it'd be good to meet you. And for now, give me a call with your question or personal problem. The number to get on today's show is 877-573-7825, 877-5-PEP-TALK. And while Eric's screening our first caller here, Gail, I have a leftover caller. 2 people called last week, and we didn't get them on the air. So I will answer Julie's question. Julie from Ohio. Oh, she had a comment last week. We were talking about forgiveness, and she gave us a comment to share. She said, I had to forgive my dad before he passed. And she said, the freedom and peace from that after such a long time is so wonderful. So we couldn't get her on the air because she called really late. So this week, call early to get your question or comment on the air. And let's see, Carolyn from Louisiana called, and she was listening on the Ave Maria app, And she said, I want to thank you for your show and say that you have a lot of great things to say and reflect on. Well, thank you, Carolyn. And she said, Carolyn listens all the time and wanted to mention that she found talking to family on the phone made it easier to connect and to forgive one another compared to a text or email. Well, that's good free friendly advice, Carolyn. You're right. We have hidden behind texts and emails, and we don't always have that personal voice or connection that we should have. And so to talk on the phone is not as good as in person, but really better to connect. Sometimes I'll even answer someone's a family member or friend's email or text with a phone call. Just say, hey, I wanted to talk to you, instead of just sending a few words back or answering yes or no. So consider that too. That makes it more personal. And we bring Christ to others, and we receive Christ from others, hopefully, if they're in the state of grace. And maybe if a family member is not in the state of grace, you need to call them just so they will experience those fruits of the Spirit that you shed in your conversations, that kindness, that joy, that goodness. So thank you for your calls, Julie and Carolyn. And for now, we have a call from Gail from Long Island, New York. Welcome to the show, Gail. Thanks for calling. You're on the air now.
1: Hello. Can you hear me?
0: Go ahead, Gail.
1: Oh, I'm sorry. My name is Gil. That's G-I-L. I'm a male caller.
0: Is Gail on
1: I'm
0: the air?
1: Blind. Yeah, can you hear me?
0: Gail, you're on the air now. Go ahead with your comment,
1: yes.
0: Your question.
1: Hi, this is Gil calling from Long Island.
0: Gil, okay, wonderful.
1: I just want to tell you, I spoke to you almost a couple of years ago, and I'm also blind since birth. I was born 1965, November 28th. I mentioned to you that I was having terrible pain in my eye. I don't know if you remember both of my eyes. Mm-hmm. I just want to give you a praise report. I have been completely healed from the eye pain, and I've also been healed of tardive dyskinesia, and I also been healed of depression. I'm a believer in Christ. I accepted Jesus as my personal Lord and Savior in March of 1992. Didn't know how to read hardly, but when I got into the Bible, I started memorizing many scriptures. And even though I can't see, you know, I see with my spiritual eyes. I can't see physically, but I know that 1 Corinthians 2:9 says, eye has not seen, ear has not heard, nor has entered into the heart of man what God has prepared for those that love him. I also been praying to have a girlfriend someday so I can get married. My girlfriend died 5 years ago, and her name was Nancy, and she died because of 9/11. You know, her lungs collapsed, and she had congested heart failure, and I'm very close to Johnette Williams and Jack Williams. You're familiar with them, of course.
0: Mm-hmm, right.
1: Women of Grace. Well, I have a question for you. My girlfriend's husband died years ago, and I met her son recently. He became a born-again Christian 3 months ago, so his life changed as well, and he loves me very, very much. The only problem that I have is that he works at night instead of the day, and mm-hmm. I love him so much, and I want to ask you a question. I know you're going to a break, so I'll wait till the break is over.
0: Okay, all right. Thank you. We'll be back in just a moment with Gil from Long Island. This is Colleen Kelly Mast on Mast Appeal. Give us a call at 877-573-7825. 877-5-PEP-TALK. 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
3: When I've had enough. I ask parents, when do you decide to discipline? One of the most common answers is, when I've had enough. If discipline is designed to teach, then we need to discipline before we've had enough. We need to discipline because the behavior's wrong, not because emotionally it's pushed us to our edge. Besides, when you get to when you've had enough, you're much more likely to yell and scream and say things that you have to go to confession for. So, the suggestion is discipline out of principle, not emotion. Principle means because it needs discipline, and I'm going to do it when I'm calm. Emotion means I'm going to be moved to do it just because I'm mad.
4: Teaches that Jesus Christ is literally and wholly present, body and blood, soul and divinity, under the appearances of bread and wine. In the Bread of Life discourse documented in John chapter 6, Jesus states that he is the bread of life and that his flesh is true food and his blood true drink. The Jews were scandalized in verse 52. How can this man give us his flesh to eat? Jesus does not back down, but reiterates this teaching four more times over the next four verses. Many left in verse 66 because this teaching was truly difficult. But at no point does Jesus water down his teaching and call them back. No, he allows them to leave and even questions his 12 apostles if they too wish to leave. Jesus intended to be understood literally, and the Jews, apostles, and the Catholic Church absolutely take him at his word. Examining the truths of the Catholic faith, this is faithforensics.org.

0: Good morning. Welcome to Mast Appeal, the Saturday morning live show on Catholic Radio, where you can get some free and friendly advice from a Catholic perspective. The number to get on today's show with your question or personal problem as you're trying to live out your faith in today's world is 877-573-7825. 877-5-PEP-TALK. We're talking to Gil, not Gail. We got his name wrong before. So Gil from Long Island, New York, gave us some great hope. He was healed of his blindness, which is absolutely beautiful. He's born again. Jesus is his Savior. And he's asking a question about his girlfriend's husband died, his girlfriend died, and that's where we left off and the music started playing. So, Gil, are you back here on the air with us?
1: Always. I just want to start by saying I love your show. I love the format of your program, and I love the questions that come up. Not of blindness. I was healed of eye pain.
0: Eye pain.
1: Blind.
0: Okay.
1: Yeah. You talked to me about it a couple of years ago. I never forget. You know, and I mentioned to you that I got born again also in 1992 of March. You know, the Bible says in John chapter 1, verse 12, but to as many as received him, to them gave he the power to become children of God, even to them that believed on his name. I am very close. I met her son. He gave me some clothes that, you know, he's just so charitable. But he works at night, and he has a busy schedule. I miss him so much, and I love him so much, and I want to be able to express that to him. And he admires me because I know the Bible and everything like that. But I just feel a little sad because when I try to reach him, it's hard to get him. I get the answering machine. How can I tell him how I really feel without hurting his feelings or being a burden to him? I just want to get close because, you know, Hebrews chapter 10, verse 25 says, let us not give up meeting together as some are in the habit of doing, but let us encourage one another and all the more as you see the day approaching. And I want to be able to have prayer time and encourage him in the Bible. He's a new believer. Mm-hmm. How can I do that without hurting his feelings?
0: And now, why would you say it would hurt his feelings, Gil?
1: Well, because he's busy, and I don't want to make him dizzy. I don't want to make him feel uncomfortable. I just want to be honest with him.
0: And how often do you... Now, you have romantic feelings toward him?
1: No.
0: No, just a one of friendship. Okay.
1: Yeah. No, my girlfriend is his mother. Her name is Maureen. We've been dating for 2 months. We've been friends for 3 years.
0: So. Okay, so you're dating his mother, and you want to be friends with the son, who's a new believer. But he works at an opposite schedule than you. Got it?
1: Yes.
0: Is that it?
1: His mother told me that he loves me very much.
0: Okay. And he admires you and probably wants to be like you. Well, you might, even if you have opposite schedules, you can send him notes or links to things that you read that would inspire him. And so say, hey, you know, you can't read this till later, but I just wanted to share this Bible reading I read this morning, or this link to this radio show, or this podcast that I listen to. So you can do the one-way share those things with him, and then say, when you get a chance, can we talk about this? And so maybe there's some little frame of time where he's not sleeping and you're available after you sent him something, and then you guys can discuss it. Say, you know, what did you think about, you know, those fruits of the Spirit in the book of Galatians and how we live those out? You know, so send him something, give him time to ponder it. And
1: well,
0: then
1: I'm not able to write because I don't have a computer. I mean, I used to use a computer when I lived in Queens in New York. But
0: can you send him a voice thing?
1: I'm living in a nursing home right
0: now. Okay, all right. Yes. All right, so you don't have a computer. Can you leave him a voice message? Can you leave a voice message that says, hey, I was just reading Genesis chapter 2, verse 28, and I was thinking about this. Go ahead and read it and give me a call, and let's chat about that and see if this helps your faith. So do it. Whether you can see or not, you can speak and hear, and thank God for those. And then just engage him just a little bit here and there in talking about certain things that you're – I mean, it sounds like you've memorized several Bible verses.
1: A lot,
0: so
1: I went to college, by the way. I went to college. I majored in Bible and psychology. I traveled on my own on the trains. I was also a Christian counselor in my church here in Queens. I've done a lot of things. I majored, like I said, in Bible and psychology. It was hard, but I couldn't finish because I had ringing in my ears, so it became very hard to concentrate.
0: Right. Well, I'm so glad God's healed you of the eye pain. But then if you're trying to mentor someone, mentor
1: Tardis
0: this
1: dyskinesia too.
0: Your friend, if you're trying to mentor your friend's son, just think, work towards some of the virtues or maybe something they might be feeling like, hey, I've been feeling really hopeful or peaceful today. You know, when you're lonely, here's a Bible verse, you know, you can read. They know that God will command his angels concerning you to guard you in all of your ways. You know, so just send them little messages and say, why don't you call me and we can chat about this, and keep it short, so if you know he's working all the time, he's not going to be like burdened by you doing it. But you know, if you sent one a couple times a week and then asked him, you know, if you could have a call with him and tell and discuss what he learned from that, then God will inspire both of you and you'll make that kind of connection that'll help you mentor him just a little bit. Okay.
1: Yes, he all did right. visit me, by the way, couple of times, and I was supposed to go to a Christian rap concert to share my story, but the guy didn't show up. But he still took a day off of work to spend time with me and stuff like that. So
0: nice.
1: I'm just letting you know
0: Good.
1: That his mother told me that he loves me, and he told me that I'm a God-fearing man. He trusts me.
0: Excellent. All right. This is what you want to be, a good example to those that are seeking Christ.
1: Right.
0: Let
1: your light so shine before men, Matthew 5:16, that they may see your good
0: deeds. See goodness
1: or your
0: in
1: good
0: your
1: work.
0: Act. And give glory to our Heavenly Father. All right, we got it. All right. Thanks for the call, Gil. Keep being a mentor to that young man, and whoever admires you, keep living those virtues so he can admire you, and then help him grow in those virtues as well, so he will be a person to be admired. Thanks for the call. This is Colleen Kelly Mast on Mast Appeal. The number to get on today's show with your question or personal problem is 877-573-7825-877-5-PEP-TALK, and we'll be back with your calls in just a moment.
2: You like pizza? Me too. And for that, we can thank our friend Tom Monahan. 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
6: Are you passionate about Jesus? Are you zealous for Jesus? Are you fervent for Jesus? Are we fervent for the gospel? Are we passionate about helping this world come to know him? Is that true? It's not true for most people in the church. Is Jesus my best friend? Is he your best friend? I'm looking around the church. There's a set of guys in here who have great man caves. As I was praying this morning, I felt like the Lord said, hey, when are you gonna come to my man cave? Like, you guys think a flat screen TV is really cool. Well, you should see what I got to offer. Because I and I alone, he says, can really give you what it is you're longing for. Whoever it is we're rooting for right now, they're going to lose eventually. Or whatever it is that's occupying our time, one day we're going to realize it really wasn't that important. Why aren't we hanging out with the one who alone can show us what life is really all about? When's the last time you hung out in the Lord's man cave?
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0: Good morning. Welcome to Mast Appeal, the Saturday morning live show on Catholic Radio, where you can get some free and friendly advice from a Catholic perspective. The number to get on today's show with your question or personal problem is 877-573-7825. 877-5-PEP-TALK. James from Kansas City, Missouri, called in and he couldn't stay on the air. He said, what are my thoughts on Fulton Sheen? Oh my goodness, Archbishop Fulton Sheen. Actually, I love Fulton Sheen. He's the first Illinois native to be beatified, almost blessed here. He's venerable. And he was a famous TV host and the first real American evangelist. And so I'm very excited that he's on his path to sainthood. And he started in central Illinois here. And actually, the town I used to live in, Bourbonnais, the building that is now part of the Nazarene College was the seminary that Fulton Sheen attended when he was a seminarian. So I drove by that regularly, like almost every day, and still do maybe almost every month. So back down at Maternity of the Blessed Virgin Mary Parish, across the parking lot from that, is the building, the administrative building of Nazarene, Olivet Nazarene College, that was the same building where Fulton Sheen went to seminary. And then I've been to Peoria several times. He grew up and I think was born in Peoria. And what people mostly know about him, in the 1950s, some of you were still alive then, and Pope Leo XIV spoke about, inspired by him. He had a program called Life is Worth Living. And it had this unique blend of scripture, of catechism, of humor. He always was funny. He even wrote a book on humor, actually. And so it was on a secular network. I think it was like ABC or something like that. And he had spectators of like all faiths, all backgrounds. He had his pectoral cross on. He'd, float across the room with his big red cape and his I can't remember the name of his hat, of his, for being a bishop. So Bishop Fulton Sheen, it was called the Fulton Sheen Program. And so in the 60s, he had a first program that in 1950s, that was Life is Worth Living, and you can still get some of those videos online. Then in the 60s, he had a similar series, a syndicated TV show, The Fulton Sheen Program, and he's written over 5 dozen books. I have a couple of them and have given some away already. One's called Peace of Soul. That was 6th on the New York Times bestseller list. So here's a Catholic bishop who spoke to the world in a awesome TV show that was funny, interesting. He spoke to children. He spoke to people of all different ages. So there are tens of thousands of people going to St. Louis next week, the 24th, September 24th, at the Dome of America Center, because they couldn't fit them all. There's no place big enough in Peoria to fit all the people that wanted to go to the beatification of Fulton Sheen, this renowned evangelist that will be designated as Blessed Fulton Sheen. That's how much I love him. It even just makes me cry because we waited a long time. He was supposed to be beatified back in 2019, but something weird happened in the Archdiocese of New York where there were some investigations of all the bishops, including him, although he had never mishandled the allegations. So something postponed it. Nobody even knows exactly what happened. But then they saw that his record was clean. That wasn't a cause for postponing his beatification. So actually that made me sad, as you can tell. So those of us in Illinois, those of us that are old enough to remember this awesome television show, are very excited for September 24th. I believe EWTN will be carrying it on TV and radio. And they ask all of us hosts to write a little tribute to him, which I did and recorded. And we are excited to be able to call him Blessed Fulton Sheen, and to see him on the path to sanctification. He's an amazing, brilliant, funny human being. I found a quote from Pope Leo. Pope Leo XIV noted that it went back in June, he said that he had been moved by Sheen's words as a child, calling the famed broadcaster a light of faith, hope, and love that shone through the radio and television media for decades. So Pope Leo XIV said, "I myself am a witness of his evangelization when I was growing up." He said this during a Vatican audience of the Pontifical Mission Societies. His broadcasts touch millions with the hope of the gospel. And I know that during COVID, my husband and I would listen to Fulton Sheen old videos of his show on YouTube every day during lunch. That was our one of our connections to the outside world. So those of you that are going to Peoria, have a safe and wonderful trip next week. But do know that, yes, it touches me a lot. So thanks for calling about that, James. My thoughts of the soon-to-be saint, I love him very much. He affected my life. I was a little child when he was on TV, and we would sit in front of the TV and listen to him. And now looking back, we're amazed that he was on network TV. Back in 1953, he won the Emmy for Most Outstanding Television Personality over Lucille Ball. Another thing I read about him is that he was contracted when he did a show in the 60s for $26,000 a show, but he never got any of the money. He didn't want the money. He had it sent straight to the Vatican to be distributed to missionaries throughout the world. So he was very satisfied to know his salary was providing a means of support for the missions that earned the money he earned in such a positive way. And now, guess what? We are beneficiaries of those missionaries that particularly went to Africa, and now the seminaries are full decades later. And so the money that he earned being on the network television that was sent to Rome for the missionaries paid off in now our full missionaries in Africa and many other countries in Asia, Eastern Europe, that where we had sent missionaries then. Guess what? We've got a priest shortage in the U.S., and now we're bringing, I know Cardinal George brought priests from Poland, from Africa, from South America, from Mexico. So we are getting back the priests that were formed by the missionaries two generations ago by Fulton Sheen. So Fulton Sheen died at age 94 in 1979 in Manhattan, New York, at his home chapel while praying his holy hour period. And one more thing I wanted to say before the music plays is that he did a holy hour every single day, a whole hour before the Blessed Sacrament. So we can take that example from Fulton Sheen. Spend an hour before the Blessed Sacrament and share the good news in a fun way. We'll be back. 877-573-7825. Give us a call. 877-5-PEP-TALK. 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

0: Good morning, and welcome to Mast Appeal, the Saturday morning live show on Catholic Radio, where you can get some free and friendly advice from a Catholic perspective. Here's our second hour again already. This is Colleen Kelly Mast. I'm a certified life coach, the author of the Love and Life program for parents and teens, the Sex Respect program for public schools, the new Love Ed video discussion series for parents with children and preteens. And those of you that were listening last hour know that we're having a Love Ed session that is going to be filmed by the EWTN videographer for the Divine Mercy Show. They're going to do a little feature on me and my work. So October 2nd and 3rd here in the Chicago area, we will have a father-son level 2 Love Ed on Friday night with a pizza tasting party on October 2nd, and a Love Ed level 2 mother-daughter tea and luncheon on October 3rd. So you can, if you're in driving distance to Chicago and you want to experience Love Ed, which is a video discussion program where you who bring the person, a close, hopefully their parent of the same sex, or maybe godparent or a grandparent, and bring them here, and we will have a two-hour seminar of videos with private discussion in between. There'll be a workbook to go along with it that you can take home and do more chapters, so we can learn about the theology of the body and the meaning of life, as well as the facts of life. So sign up your 7th or 8th graders, or you could push it with a 6th grader who's extra mature, or a 9th grader who's out there with a good Catholic formation. And bring them to Love Ed events October 2nd and 3rd here in the Chicago area. So just go to loveed.com and get some more information about that. There might be a barcode to sign up even. I'll see you there. All right, I still was choked up over the, well, I got to tell you a little, sorry, the author of Love Ed, and I have a master's degree in health education. I've traveled the world training catechists, training public school teachers. I've been on Oprah, Geraldo, Mother Angelica Live, what a blessing too. So I've always been defending the truth about life and love, and debated leaders from the ACLU, Planned Parenthood, and CECUS, and spent a lifetime here just saying yes to God. He needed somebody with a big mouth and a lot of courage. And then here I've been on Catholic Radio for 26 years, offering free, friendly advice from a Catholic perspective. I'm the mother of 5 adult children. I grew up second oldest of 9 children in the Chicago area. And I'm here for the next hour to offer you free, friendly advice from a Catholic perspective as we face life's difficulties. I know what it's like to have a baby, to be tired, to raise a teenager, to struggle in marriage, struggle with cousin difficulties, family, sibling difficulties, parent issues. So I've been through sickness and health and richer and poor. So I can help you at least look to see, what does God want me? How does God want me to grow? I'll also often ask him when he sends me another trial, like, Lord, can I learn this lesson quickly so we can get on to the next one? What do you want to teach me in this problem or this challenge? And we just keep growing and growing and growing with all the graces and goodness. We grow in virtue. So give me a call. I can help you do that too. The number is 877-573-7825, 877-5-PEP-TALK. If you just want to purchase a Love Ed book yourself or sign up for a life coaching appointment, because you want not 8 minutes before a commercial, you want your whole 45 minutes, you can go to my website, respect, the number 4, the letter U, respect4u.com, respect, the number 4, the letter U.com, respect4u.com. And over the break, I was just teared up about our last question from James from Kansas, Missouri, about Fulton Sheen, Venerable Archbishop Fulton Sheen, because it was bringing back memories of my childhood sitting in front of the TV and laughing, because what he did was make Catholicism cool. We actually felt sorry for the people in our neighborhood who were not Catholic because they weren't cool like Archbishop Fulton Sheen was. And we would sit and watch the show, his show in the 60s, and laugh and learn. And he inspired me. When I think of all the saints or holy people that inspired my life, I know it's St. Patrick. Obviously, I wouldn't be here. My dad probably wouldn't have been born, and my parents probably wouldn't have accidentally had me were they not Catholic. So St. Patrick, who converted Ireland, converted my dad's ancestors. And then when I was thinking about Fulton Sheen over the break, I'm like, yes, he inspired me so much as a child that knowing that he did a holy hour every day and a holy hour before every show, I started doing holy hours when I was little, like 10, 11, 12, 13. My mom was the sacristan at the Catholic Church. And at that time, nobody except priests or people with special permission could go behind the altar rails or go back in the sacristy. But my mom was the one who cleaned it, that sewed the vestments, that put the trim on the Holy Thursday cloth and sewed the beads and sequins on the tabernacle cover for Holy Thursday. So she would be at church, and sometimes I would go with her, but I couldn't go back there. So I would stay in the church before the side altar and just pray before the Blessed Sacrament for an hour or two on Saturday afternoons while my mom was cleaning the church. And I thought that was a treat. But I was inspired to do that by Archbishop Fulton Sheen, who made Catholicism cool and who was the funny guy on TV. I don't know, it might have been Thursday nights on Channel 7 or something like that. And so we're inspired by him. So he helped grow my faith, hope, and love. Archbishop Fulton Sheen did. So that's why last hour I teared up a little bit when we talked about his beatification being delayed several years ago. And now we're very excited here in Illinois that he's going to be beatified. September 24th, a big party in Peoria. And then St. Louis was big enough to hold all the people that are coming in for that. So thank you, Archbishop Fulton Sheen. Thank you, God, for Archbishop Fulton Sheen, who inspired me and my family and so many Catholics when he was on TV and gave all his money for the show to the mission. So it converted all these other countries that are now sending priests back to us because their seminaries are full and ours are waning. Some dioceses, though, with Eucharistic Adoration, have full seminaries. So Archbishop Fulton Sheen inspired me to do holy hours every week when I was a little girl. And I would pray a lot, pray my rosary, of course, and I read this book that my godmother gave me. So godmothers give good presents that help us be holy. My godmother gave me Father LaChance's A Young Girl's Guide and Sunday Missal. And I even made a cover for it when it started wearing out. And this had sections on all of the virtues. So that's how I learned about virtues when I was growing up. I had Father LaChance's Young Girl's Guide and Sunday Missal, where it had the Latin Mass, the English Mass on opposing pages. And it had all these little virtues described as flowers for girls to grow in. And I took this very, very seriously and prayed about it every Saturday at my holy hour while my mom was cleaning the church. And that holy hour was thanks to the inspiration and example of Archbishop Fulton Sheen. So you never know what your example is going to do. Like Gil spoke about mentoring a young man earlier in the show. What is my example going to do to bear fruit? And we talked about this morning's gospel and the seeds that were sown on rich soil. Are you becoming rich soil? Are you rich soil for the seed, the word of God, so that you will bear fruit and other people, like I was inspired by Archbishop Fulton Sheen to do a holy hour. Watch his video, see how he inspires you. What does he inspire you to do so that we bear fruit? We bear those 12 fruits of the Holy Spirit, since God lives in us, of charity, joy, peace, patience, kindness, goodness, generosity, gentleness, faithfulness, modesty, self-control, and chastity. There are 12 fruits of the Holy Spirit from Paul's letter to the Galatians. Are you bearing good fruit? So let's be fertile ground, as today's gospel challenges us to do. Don't let the anxieties of the world pull those seeds away that Jesus is trying to plant in us so that we will bear fruit for generations, like Archbishop Fulton Sheen did, generation after generation after generation, which is why we're here today. Give us a call with your question or personal problem. The number to get on today's show is 877 573 877-5-PEP-TALK. Now you're keeping Eric busy. Oh, my goodness. We have five callers and two lines open waiting to hear from you at 877-573-7825-877-5-PEP-TALK. We'll go to our break now. We'll be back to talk to Lisa from Nebraska right after this message.
1: When I was outside of the church, there was always an unsettled feeling. There was always a feeling of something missing and something not complete. The deal clincher is we found our way to our parish, and we met just an incredible pastor. We learned things that we had never been taught. Wouldn't be the person that I am without the church and without the sacraments, particularly the Eucharist. I can't live without it.
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0: This is Colleen Kelly Mast on Mast Appeal, a Saturday morning live show on Catholic Radio, where you can get some free and friendly advice from a Catholic perspective. And now we have six people on the line, so we will get rolling. If you need some help with your personal problems, maybe you're trying to figure out how and when do I live these spiritual works of mercy? When do I confront the evil? By admonishing the sinner, instructing the ignorant, and counseling the doubtful? Or do I take the other side of the spiritual work of mercy of bearing wrongs patiently, get over it, and help me grow inside?

0: Good. I'm glad that he has inspired you as well. Go ahead with your question.
1: Okay, thank you. I have been in a group for over 4 years, and about 4 months ago, I was voted in as the new leader. And up until that time, I got along with everybody. There was no problems at all, ever. And then all of a sudden, once I became facilitator, these two women that I thought were my friends have been undermining me as much as they can. They've lied to me. They refused to give me any materials to help me. And have disrupted the meetings and taken over. And I'm not sure what to do.
0: Wow. Okay. So you were voted group leader. They were in the group that voted for you. And now they're doing things. Now, are what they doing, Lisa, behind your back? Or are they doing it like right in front of? Right behind your back and in front of you? Doing both.
1: Yes.
0: Okay. All right. So here's a good question. Do we bear these wrongs patiently or do we confront the evil? And I'm going to vote on confronting the evil. Now, if you've been with these ladies for a couple years in this group, you know them well enough. In a true Christian friendship, which you want to have with these people, whether they're Christian or not, calls people out on things that are not right. And so I would say I would not meet with them together. I would meet with them separately, one at a time, for a cup of coffee or lunch, and tell them what you've observed and do it succinctly. Don't give a whole like laundry list of this and this and this, but just say, since I was elected leader of here, I'm depending on your help to be good followers since you elected me leader. And a good follower doesn't necessarily follow blindly, but makes great contributions to the group. And here's what I'm seeing. I learned that you're saying this behind my back. You're undermining me this way and sometimes disrupting the meeting. So list like three things, the big categories. Just say, since you elected me leader, it's my task to see that we correct these things for the sake of the group. And so if they're Christian or Catholic, you can at that point stop and pray the St. Francis Prayer for Peace. If it's not a Christian or Catholic group, just say, I want to be a peacemaker in this situation since you elected me leader. And then you ask that person, just say, what would you suggest that we do to counteract or eliminate this particular problem of the three that you listed? And get her ideas. She knows how to fix it. She's causing it. And then you respect her as an adult. You call her out on it very kindly and nicely and say, this seems to be a problem that didn't happen before when I was a leader. And you could even say this. You don't have to ask her why, because some people don't know why they're mean. Sometimes they just let the devil in, or their pride takes over, or their vanity takes over. They're trying to prove they're smarter or something. Like, you don't know what of those root sins of pride or envy or laziness like could be the root of that. And you don't even have to know why. You don't even ask her that. But you want to ask her, how can we correct that for the sake of the group, these disruptions? Mm-hmm. What would you do if you were the leader? So solicit her assistance in correcting the three problems that you stated, knowing that they voted you leader and you need her help to do that, and go through each of those three things, the disruption, the talking behind backs and undermining people, and ask her what she thinks her solution would be to that. And then says, okay, I'm going to be meeting with the other girl's name, Joni, next week. Okay, if I present some of your ideas to her so we can get this cleaned up by the end of the month. We want our group to run as smoothly as it did and be supportive of one another. And so it's sometimes an adjustment to go through new leadership. And let's work through these issues. And so we truly can have a wonderful group. And you know what, Lisa? You will teach them leadership skills, you will teach them meeting skills, you'll teach them friendship skills by doing that. So I would say, don't shut up, don't be quiet, don't bear this wrong patiently. Confront it very kindly, but very directly with each of these people who are undermining you, each of them separately over a cup of tea, and then bring solutions back to the group, because then you've got two friends on your side trying to help the group, secretly knowing mm-hmm. that you met with them privately and they're coming there to make the group better and to make a contribution, not to create division or bring evil. So they'll know it by the next meeting. You won't even have to address it to the whole group. Just do it with

0: Okay, Lisa?
1: Okay. Yes, okay. Thank you so very much. Bye-bye.
0: You're welcome. Bye-bye. And pray for those gifts of the Holy Spirit. Now, we talked about the fruits of the Holy Spirit when I opened, but we're talking about the gifts of the Holy Spirit that we need in order to practice those fruits. So these gifts, the gift that you're going to need of the Holy Spirit of wisdom, understanding, counsel, fortitude, knowledge, piety, and fear of the Lord that I memorized in sixth grade, but you're going to need the gift of wisdom to know what to say and when to say it, understanding to show that you understand that things have changed in the group since you're leader and you want to make them the best they can be, understanding counsel, give her a little advice and hear some advice from her. So ask God, pray to God first for those gifts. And fortitude to do this. So pray for those at least first four gifts of the Holy Spirit, wisdom, understanding, counsel, and fortitude, so that you approach her properly and say the right things when you're with her. So you'll be bringing the gifts of the Spirit to the leaven of that particular group that you're in. We all learned that. Now, Lisa, thanks for the call. This is Colleen Kelly Mast on Mast Appeal. Give me a call with your question or personal problems. You're trying to live out your faith. Even in a secular setting, we can be living out our faith. We don't have to act like the pagans do, as St. Paul said. The number to get on today's show is 877-573-7825. 877-5-PEP-TALK. We've got time for Karen from New Hampshire. Karen, you're on the air now. Do you have a question or a comment? Oh, you want to talk about Fulton Sheen again? Love him so much. Okay, go ahead. Comment on Fulton Sheen. You're on the air now.
2: I just had a little story my mom shared with me this week about Fulton Sheen.
0: Okay.
2: My grandmother was from Portugal and didn't speak English at all. But during that, when it was before I was born, I think, or when maybe I was a baby, they used to watch the program. And she understood the program, even though she didn't speak English.
0: Oh, I just got the chills. She didn't speak English, but she understood Fulton Sheen speaking in English on his television show.
2: Yes.
0: Wow.
2: She's very devout, very religious. Did the rosary, prayed the rosary, was very, very devout. So, yeah.
0: Beautiful. What a great gift. Yeah. Thanks for sharing that with us. We're inspired again. Yeah. What a gift from God to undo the Tower of Babel. And now we're hearing in different languages, like on Pentecost. Thanks for sharing that. Yes. That's very exciting, Karen. Thank you for the call.
2: Yes. You're welcome. Have a good day.
0: Okay. Bye-bye. Okay. Wow. She only spoke Portuguese and she could understand Fulton Sheen speaking on his TV show. I love it. That's a miracle right there. Maybe he needs one more miracle. No, I think he's got them all. All right, Frank from Philadelphia, Pennsylvania. Welcome to the show, Frank. Good to hear from you. Haven't heard from you in a while. You're on the air now. You have a comment today or a question? Go ahead.
3: Yes, good morning, Colleen.
0: Good morning.
3: Out of the blue, at 10 o'clock, something told me to call in, and ask you for his prayer request.
0: Okay.
3: This lady I never met, but I know her father-in-law very well. Her first name is Terry. Her and her husband are from Philly. They live in Jersey, though. She's a mother of five or seven, I forget. September 2nd was the year she suffered a stroke where she doesn't have movement on her right side. And we need prayer in your prayer warriors' prayers. Her first name is Terry, like I said. Great lady, great Catholic family. And they're all hardworking people. And we need your prayers.
0: Okay, we'll pray right now. Thanks for the call and your concern for Terry, a mom who had a stroke in September. Let's do a memorare. Name of the Father, and the Son, and the Holy Spirit. Amen. Remember, O most gracious Virgin Mary, that never was it known that anyone who fled to thy protection, implored thy help, or sought thy intercession was left unaided. Inspired by this confidence, I fly unto thee, O Virgin, a Virgin, my Mother. To thee I come, before thee I stand, sinful and sorrowful. O Mother of the Word Incarnate, despise not our petitions for Terry, a mom who had a stroke, but in thy mercy, hear and answer us. Amen. In the name of the Father, and the Son, and the Holy Spirit. Amen. Okay, back to the phones here. Let me see. Give us a call with your question or personal problem. The number to get on today's show is 877-573-7825. 877-5-PEP-TALK. You know what? We'll start with Michelle, and probably the music will start playing while you're telling us your question, and then we might be able to finish it after the break. But Michelle from Sioux Falls, South Dakota, is on the air. Welcome to the show, Michelle. What's your question today?
4: Hi, Colleen. Hi. My 25-year-old daughter, she's a believer in Sola Scriptura, Bible Alone, and she basically won't stop harassing me by sending video texts and anti-Catholic videos from the internet. She says she's trying to save my soul because the Catholic Church is heretical. She's my only child. I've responded to her back answers over text, but she won't verbally talk to me because she says that I talk over her, which that's not my habit of doing, but she says that. And she's being influenced by her boyfriend, who thinks that all men are priests, and it's because the Bible says so. And I just want to know, how do I handle this situation without losing my relationship with my only child?
0: Yeah, because you don't want to accept that or her meanness. And, you know, she's misguided but enthused about something, so... Good thing we have a break. Let me think about that and pray to the Holy Spirit, Michelle. That's a good question. So we will be back with more of Mass Appeal after this message. You can give us a call, too. We can talk to you after Michelle, 877-573-7825, 877-5-PEP-TALK.
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6: The third description of spiritual consolation in the third rule for the discernment of spirits speaks of, as Father Timothy Gallagher writes, the blessed tears of spiritual consolation. St. Ignatius of Loyola teaches, likewise, when it sheds tears that move to love of its Lord, whether out of love of its Lord, whether out of sorrow for one's sins, or for the passion of Christ our Lord, or because of other things directly ordered to his service and praise. God gives the gift of blessed tears that come forth from the heart of a person who is experiencing his love. These tears speak a gentle response to the gaze of eternal love. Father Gallagher writes, as in every spiritual consolation, the focus remains the conscious sense of the love of God. These tears express the heart's movement toward God in love. May our hearts welcome the gift of tears that declare, I am loved.
5: For more information, visit AveMariaRadio.net.
7: When are the most important times to celebrate the liturgy? According to the Catholic Catechism, Holy Mother Church has decreed that there are certain days throughout the year when the saving work of Christ should be commemorated. The Lord's Resurrection is celebrated once a week on Sunday, the Lord's Day. Once a year, it is also celebrated along with His Passion at Easter. Easter is considered by the Church to be the most solemn of all feasts. During the course of the year, the Church's liturgy unfolds the whole mystery of Christ, and it is made present to the faithful in every age. When the Church celebrates the mystery of Christ, there is a word that marks her prayer. The word is today, echoing the prayer taught by the Lord. It is also synonymous with the call of the Holy Spirit. This today, in God's time, always makes present the hour of Jesus' Passover, which reaches across and underlies all history. This is Peggy Stanton, and this has been the Order of Malta's Minute with the Catechism.

0: Good morning. Welcome to Mast Appeal, the Saturday morning live show on Catholic Radio, where you can get some free and friendly advice from a Catholic perspective. 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And give us a call. Your calls drive the show. You decide what the topics are today. It's always exciting to see what's coming up. The number is 877-573-7825, 877-5-PEP-TALK. So I've been praying and pondering Michelle's question here. Michelle from Sioux Falls, South Dakota, has a 25-year-old daughter who has ill feelings toward the church and is actually harassing her. She's sending her videos via text about Sola Scriptura, trying to save her mom's soul. So, Michelle, how long has this been going on with you and your daughter? When was this new conversion of hers?
1: Probably about 5 years ago, when she met her boyfriend.
0: Okay, so she's heavily influenced by the boyfriend, who is obviously a fundamentalist, or is it a cult? I don't know.
1: I don't know what. They do supposed service at home.
0: Oh, is it like an Amish that have...
1: No, it's their own thing. It's their own research of the Bible,
0: boy.
1: And
0: okay.
1: They think that they can consecrate their own bread and everything.
0: Wow. Okay. All right. So, and she will not engage in conversation with you. Is that true? Is that what you said, Michelle?
1: Verbally, but
0: okay.
1: She'll keep sending me texts.
0: Okay. All right. So we always want to confront falsehoods, lies, or evil first. And you had told me right before the break that she won't talk to you because she said that you talk over her. And so you want to text her to say, even if I had that happen in the past, I no longer have it. So please do not accuse me of something that is not true. And
1: okay.
0: Let her sit on that a minute. And then let her sit on that and send you whatever she wants to send you. And just say, yes, openness and honesty is good. Do you have an open mind? And just say, I want to open my mind to understand you better. And I'd like to get together. And I just want to listen to what you're thinking. Not for you to throw stuff at me. Say, I just want to sit and hear from your mouth. Don't say not from all the texts. And, you know, it's easier to send a video, but it's going to bother her conscience a little bit to talk to her, to you in face to face. Did you raise her Catholic?
1: I tried to. She had some learning disabilities, and it was very difficult for her to take it all in. She didn't understand it. So
0: that's all right. But you baptized her. She had her first communion. You taught her the faith as well as you could. And so she knew that what you have is the truth of the church that Jesus Christ founded. So first have confidence that she might be in error, but be grateful that at least she's hopefully being led to God. So tell her that the first time you meet with her, all you want to do is listen, and then do that. Just say, let's meet for an hour for coffee, or come over for breakfast or something, and I just want to hear more about your beliefs. You've been sending me these videos and these texts. I want to hear from your heart and from your own mouth what you believe. But while we meet, I don't want you to be like bashing me. I just want to hear all those positive things you believe now. See what I mean? So we're going to set a boundary here of it's not a bashing session. It's to help me understand what you do believe. And just say, for example, like, you know, how do you know what books belong in the Bible? And where in the Bible does it say that the Bible is the only authority? You know, you could ask right. those and just say, you know, I want to hear what you do believe and what you do believe in that is in the Bible. You know, so tell her you just want to listen, but you want to set a firm boundary that says, I don't want you bashing Catholicism. I don't want you pointing out flaws in me or Catholics or historical facts or theological facts. I just want to listen to hear what you believe in now and what guides your life because I love you. So consider this. We're not going to debate. I'm not going to answer, you know, your videos or anything like that. I just want to hear mother to daughter, because I love you, what you believe in and how it shapes your life. And I'll just ask you questions to clarify things, but nothing to attack. And I will not, if you keep talking, I will never interrupt you. So promise her that, though. So you've got a couple boundaries. One, she can't bash you. And two, you promise not to interrupt her. Okay, so those are the two right. basic boundaries for this meeting. And then you listen. And if she starts bashing, if you want to do a signal, like, I'll hold up this pen. If you start bashing, like, no, nope, I want to know what you believe in God, in the Bible verses, what's leading you to God and heaven. I want to hear all those things that are affecting your life with your newfound faith. Okay, because her faith cannot be just about bashing someone else's faith. You know what I mean? That she has to become aware and be able to verbalize those positive things that she does believe that are forming her life. And so you want to keep focusing her back on those. What do you believe? What do you love about Jesus Christ? What do you love about the scriptures? What scriptures do you find are inspiring to the world? What scriptures do you find that we should be spreading out, you know, that we could point out? So make it a conversation and just say, I'd rather have these conversations with you than you sending me vindictive texts. I appreciate you trying to educate me, but I don't appreciate you putting down the faith of the church that Jesus Christ founded. But I do want to listen to you. I do want to hear everything you believe in. And I'm not going to attack you like you've attacked me, tell her. I truly want to listen so I understand you better, because I know that this gift of the Holy Spirit is understanding. So a couple boundaries. You can't bash me, and I will not interrupt you. Then what she said about you, why she won't talk to you, becomes a lie. So so you've cut off one of her reasons for not talking to you, right, Michelle? So yeah, I am not going to talk over you. I will listen till you're done. If you talk the whole straight hour, fine, as long as you're not bashing my faith and telling me what you do believe in. So then you've got step one done. If you want to call me after that one, we can try step two and we see how it went. But don't engage the back and forth arguments of the videos. Don't send her back at this point. Anything to, you know, Catholic answers. You don't want to engage in argument with her. You just want to find out. The second step would be, what do we have in common that I believe and you believe? So step one is, what do you believe? Step two will be, what do we believe in common? We'll even leave apologetics for later, because you want her to know your love.
2: The Catholic Church teaches that Jesus Christ is literally and wholly present, body and blood, soul and divinity, under the appearances of bread and wine. Feeding 5,000 from a boy's 5 barley loaves and 2 fish, as recorded in John chapter 6, is quite a miracle. Yet the next day, Jesus downplays it in verse 27. Do not work for the food that perishes, but for the food that endures for eternal life, which the Son of Man will give you. Likewise, God's provision of manna to the Israelites in the desert was also a great miracle, yet Jesus similarly downplays it in verse 49. Your ancestors ate the manna in the wilderness, but they died. This is the bread that comes down from heaven, so that one may eat of it and not die. Jesus is clearly stating that his Eucharist is greater than both of these amazing miracles, and the Catholic Church absolutely takes him at his word. Examining the truths of the Catholic faith, this is faithforensics.org.
3: Christ is the answer, with Father John Ricardo.
4: He always starts with the good things. You know, the 7 letters to the churches and the book of Revelation is a great way to write letters to other people, by the way, or to have conversations with other people. You start with what's going well. You do this, this, and this really well. I love it. Thank you. Here's what you're lacking. And I think for many of us as men, what the Lord's communicating at that second part of the letter or the second part of the conversation is, here's what we're lacking. You don't ever spend enough time with me. You have no idea what I'm trying to offer you in the gift of my friendship. Or if you do, you don't make time for it. And if you would but come to me, I would change your life like that. But you don't come. Not with the regularity that I want you to come. Not with the ardor and the fervor and the passion that I want you to come. I have a hunch, I have more than a hunch, that's what he says to me. And I got a hunch that's what he would say to many of us.

0: Welcome back to Mass Appeal, this Saturday morning live show on Catholic Radio, where you can get some free and friendly advice from a Catholic perspective. The number to get on today's show, I said all those words in one breath, is 877-573-7825. Okay, we just finished up with Michelle from Sioux Falls, whose daughter was harassing her about the Catholic faith. And I would just give you a little bit of background in trusting the truth, in that when you meet with this person in person, whether it's your daughter, your husband, your cousin, your aunt, you know, your son, and you do set those boundaries, like no Catholic bashing, I won't interrupt you, I want to know what you're thinking and believing about the Bible, how it's forming your life, how your life is better because of Jesus Christ. I want to hear all these good things. And when you discuss in person rather than shoot texts back at each other or shoot the, links to videos, Catholic bashing videos, or send them good links to good things from David Anders' show or for Catholic Answers' show, what happens when you meet with them in person and you pray for them beforehand is that the truth of God, God's truth, will speak to their heart. When you say, if you happen to say a particular truth or just pray that they see the truth, and they might see their own errors in those conversations, and they might not say it out loud, but like God, the Holy Spirit, can convict their heart while they're saying that, and in their head, God will say, that's dumb, you know, for something that they believed in that is really not of God. Or he might speak to them, you know, if they say, well, we meet and read the Bible in our living room, we don't need to go to church. And you're praying for her while you're having this meeting, this coffee or breakfast, let the Holy Spirit say to her in her head, no, I need you to come to church. So really trusting in the movement of God, how he can speak to each person. So pray for her, be open, listen, have these conversations. Know that she can't find anywhere in the Bible that says the Bible is the only rule of faith, or she can't find in the Bible that, you know, that she knows that this is the, infallible truth, that we need authority. You know, and she will find in the Bible that we need authority. She will find in the Bible that God gave Peter the authority. She will find in the Bible that he established the church and asked us to pass it on. So she engage, listen, and trust that God will speak to her heart as you're praying for her, or even as she's speaking. So don't get in the argument fight. It's not worth that, because your question was, without ruining my relationship with her. And then when things do come up, like if it's going to be Thanksgiving, Christmas, just say, hey, you know, we're all grateful. Let's do two prayers. You can lead two minutes of prayer, and I'll lead 2 minutes of prayer. So be open to the fact that she prays to God at all and is grateful. So be open to that, and she will come around in time. Just don't fight with her. Love her. Love her back. Okay, let's see. Our next caller is Hong from Seattle, Washington. Welcome to the show, Hong. You're on the air now.
1: Yes, yes, yes. May I ask you, so why teenagers this day like to wear revealing clothing? You know, like low-rise pants and then very, very short shorts, you know, and very short skirt, and then blouse, that's so, you know, like so cleavage and so part of the breast. And why the teenagers like that, and then belly button and everything, why?
0: Good question, Hong. It's evil. I'll say that the first is evil, but look at how evil has permeated the whole culture of teenagers, including designers, including stores, including the media. What our culture has placed before today's teenagers and offers them to purchase is a modest clothing. And if you are on a budget, or you don't sew yourself, or you don't go to a department store that has more material more of the clothes that are available to them are very immodest clothing, just as you described. Their blouses show cleavage. They don't even have all the buttons up the front. Maybe buttons only the bottom half. The pants are too tight.
1: And they go to mass with that too, you know. And may I ask you, so if they were like that, are males on the strip are more likely to look at them and kind of crave?
0: Yeah, you're right. The males look at them because men are wired to see, they're wired visually to be stimulated by what they see. And if a woman is showing parts of her body that should be sacred and should be protected by the clothing, it distracts men. Some men are so desensitized. I know just a couple months ago when I was doing a love ed program, one of the moms said that her son, who goes to a very good Catholic school and was at a homecoming event, and he said, and these are good Catholic girls, he goes, Mom, the girls were dressed like prostitutes. I could hardly control my eyes. So what some of the girls don't even know. For several years, I was doing a modesty fashion show, and I would speak about modesty to girls. So what you bring up is very important, Hong, and I wish that we could find a solution to that. They are not even having modesty fashion shows. Some churches will have a pastor who will have a card in the pew that says to dress modestly, or a card. I saw one church in Florida that has a note on the door, please be dressed respectfully. I know in Europe, many, when I went to Europe a long time ago, they had a dress code, like you can't wear sleeveless, you can't wear shorts. You know, some places you cannot go into a chapel or a church or a shrine if your skirt or shorts are not below your knees, or you have short sleeves on, and they'll hand someone a cape. I know that one time when I was teaching confirmation, a girl came with a miniskirt, and the next year I brought a wraparound black skirt. I said, I am bringing this skirt for anybody whose skirt is too short. I'm going to wrap this around you. If you can't afford a long enough skirt, we can get some help from someone. So we just, one at a time, instead of complaining, we have to figure out solutions to this problem. One, become a clothing designer. If you look up on the internet, modest fashion, you will find a few designers that do things modestly. But this one site it was too low. There was too low cut, or people buy it too tight.
1: Yeah, the problem is that I give of clothes like J. Crew, Love, and Ann Taylor to my 15, soon to be 16 years old niece, and she return on back. Okay, so I have to, and then I cannot return to the store because it's fine on sale. So I have to go to the church to give out to other people in church. You know,
0: okay.
1: So and then they kind of don't want to wear like that. So does that because my niece, she goes for swimming too, so maybe she gets used to wearing that?
0: Okay, I've even made jokes about it, like, hey, make sure you get your money's worth. So I have taken my granddaughters shopping. I have three teenage granddaughters. And before we go in the store, say, let's see if there's anything modest in here. There was one store that they're out of the 100 shirts, one shirt was modest out of 100. So we train them, like, we don't want to waste our money on this. This is immodest. This shows things that should be not showing. And so shop with them. Don't give them the money to go shopping anymore. I'd say, I'll shop with you. I'll buy you a modest shirt. I'll buy you a modest pair of shorts. I'll buy you some pants that are not too tight. Leggings go under dresses, not instead of dresses. And we need to educate this next generation. So they might roll their eyes. And then the other thing is learn to sew or to fix things or to layer things. Like if a shirt is too low layered,
1: mom,
0: you put a tank top under it.
1: Her mom supports that. Her mom bought that for her, you know. And her mom, and then they go to Catholic school too, but her mom kind of really likes them to dress that way because she thinks that is fashionable. And my brother, when I told my brother, like, that's not good, you know, and then my brother doesn't dare to say anything because he doesn't want to hurt the daughter and then the wife, right? Because he thinks that, oh, it's okay, you know.
0: Okay, I understand that. And we're coming up against break here, but I do want to have this last word, Hong. It is right to kindly bring it to their attention rather than not offend them, because they are already offending themselves by what they're wearing. So we want to speak of the dignity of the human person, and we want to speak of their dignity themselves. My Love Ed books, you might want to get a copy of Love Ed Level 1 Girls for the 12-year-old. The Level 1 Love Ed Girls Who Are Strong, Smart, and Pure. You can get on my website, respectforyou.com, and the Level 1 Girls book speaks explicitly about modesty. Even Level 2 talks about modesty as well. So Level 1 is for girls maybe 9, 10, 11, 12, and Level 2 is for girls 12, 13, 14. So get a copy of Love Ed Girls book, Level 1 or Level 2, and discuss it with them, discuss it with their parents, and let's talk about the dignity of the human person and why we want to dress modestly and why we want to change that fashion so that people respect one another again. So thanks for the call. It's an important topic. Late for our break. We'll be back with more of Mass Appeal in just a moment.
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5: If I disciplined consistently, I'd be disciplining constantly. If I were consistent in my discipline, that would mean I would discipline more, and I'd be disciplining him often. The exact opposite is the case. More consistent discipline leads to less constant discipline. Why? Because you're predictable. The child knows if he does A, you'll do B. That is why, when you are predictable in your authority, you will actually have to use that authority less. Consistent discipline leads to less constant discipline. The more you act when you need to act, the less you will have to act in the future with similar misbehavior.
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0: Good morning. Welcome to Mast Appeal, the Saturday morning live show on Catholic Radio, where you can get some free and friendly advice from a Catholic perspective. I'm not going to give out the phone number. We have one caller and just a couple minutes left, but maybe next week we'll have to talk a little more about modesty. What is true beauty? What should be our dress code at church? How do you dress for a wedding or the beach? You know, overcoming immodesty requires that we see the cross of Jesus as more important than the way others see you, that we don't want to be seen as a 10 or a people thinking sexual thoughts or thinking that's freedom. So maybe we'll talk about that a little more next week, because we have one caller left on the line and from Florida that has a problem we have to solve here today. And you're on the air now. What's your question today?
1: Hi, Colleen. Thank you for taking my call. I'll try to make this as succinct as I can.
0: Okay.
1: And basically, what I'm asking for is your advice on how should I follow up with this particular friend. So anyway, basically, the cliff notes of the whole story is she's an older woman who I've become friends with in another state, who's older, in her 70s, raised Catholic, apparently, you know, left the faith, it seems like, and then has returned back. And she and I became friends about a year and a half ago or so. And during, we don't talk very much, but we just mainly, you know, text message. Where basically I met her through another friend. That's how we became friends. So she would send me all kinds of Catholic literature. And one time we had a phone call, and this phone call was very disturbing because she was telling me that she does Mass online. She doesn't go to Mass anymore, though she's completely able and has a job. She's absolutely works every day, so it's not like she's disabled. And so I said, oh, wow, really? You do Mass online? Like, I was questioning it, like, what? And then she said, you know, you can just buy communion over the Internet. And I'm like, what? I was so thrown off. I was speechless because it just, none of it made any sense. Okay, so I didn't say anything at all because I was actually speechless.
0: Yeah, you were stunned.
1: I mean, it just was so bizarre because this was so, so schizophrenic of, like, all the Catholic stuff. And then,
0: wow. Well, let me try to answer you before the music starts. How do you respond to her?
1: And
0: you did?
1: Colleen, can I tell you, though?
0: Yeah, go ahead.
1: I did. I called her out on it. I asked her, why do you believe this? And her response was, I don't have an answer. And that was it. And ever since then, she has absolutely refused to have any communication with me.
0: Okay, so we want to start up a little bit how, like St. Vincent de Paul or St. Francis de Sales would, by saying something good. And so you write, if she's blocked you, you might want to write her a letter to say, I absolutely respect the fact that you're trying to practice the faith and, you know, listening to Mass online. I'm sorry that I offended you by my, I was so shocked by what you said about buying the host that I may have offended you, and I apologize for that. It's just because I was so surprised. And so you might want to say, can we meet and just chat about that? Because this was, what you're participating in is a sacrilege, and I don't believe that's what you want to do. I believe you want to really receive our Lord, and that's not happening the way that you do it. Hope that helps you, Ann.
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8: This is EWTN Daily Saint, where each story reminds us that holiness is possible in every age. Saint Januarius was a bishop who remained faithful to Christ during one of the fiercest persecutions of the early church. As Bishop of Benevento, Januarius cared for his flock amid the threat of persecution under Emperor Diocletian. Tradition says that he visited imprisoned deacons and laymen to strengthen them in their faith. Suspected of being a clergyman, he was arrested along with his deacon and lector. Januarius refused to renounce Christ. He and his companions were sentenced to death around the year 305. Initially exposed to wild bears, they were beheaded after the beasts would not attack them. Devotion to Saint Januarius spread throughout southern Italy, especially in Naples, where he is honored as the city's patron saint. Many miracles have been attributed to his intercession. May the life of Saint Januarius inspire you to grow closer to Christ today. Saint Januarius, pray for us. To sign up for the Daily Saint emails, please visit EWTN.com/Daily Saint.
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10: 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And now your host, Debbie Giorgiani.
8: Well, hello there, and welcome to the spirit world. I am Debbie Giorgiani with my co-host, Father Mike Driscoll, and you today. I'm hoping that you call in, praying you call in, because we're talking about the mystical gifts of Saint Padre Pio. That's right, because his feast day is coming up September 23rd, just a few days away, and we wanted to celebrate ahead of time and share our appreciation on the spirit world for all his many just beautiful gifts and his sainthood, the fact that he was just an incredible, strong saint that is very active for so many of us that absolutely love and follow Padre Pio and call him a friend. So on the spirit world today, it's the mystical gifts of Saint Padre Pio. Father Mike Driscoll and I are so looking forward to receiving your phone calls. We are live today and we want you to call in. I'll give you the number in just a moment. But Father Driscoll, we always start with the Saint Michael prayer.
11: Hello, everyone. In the name of the Father, and of the Son, and of the Holy Spirit. Amen. Saint Michael the Archangel, defend us in battle. Be our protection against the wickedness and snares of the devil. May God rebuke him, we humbly pray. And do thou, O Prince of the heavenly host, by the divine power of God, cast into hell Satan and all the evil spirits who roam throughout the world, seeking the ruin of souls. Amen. In the name of the Father, and of the Son, and of the Holy Spirit. Amen.
8: So, Father, I'm so excited to be doing this live call-in show today on the spirit world about the mystical gifts of Padre Pio, and because his feast day is coming up. Now, we're going to talk about just interesting understanding and relationship with this great saint, his mystical gifts, why he got so many of them, right? You know, some saints get one or two, but he had so many, almost too many to count, believe it or not. But it's very exciting to talk about him because he's a very interesting saint. His whole entire story, 81 years he lived. He died in 1968 on September 23rd. And actually, folks, you can actually see his last mass. They have video footage of his last mass if you wanted to check that out this weekend prior to his feast day. But we wanted to open up the phone lines on the spirit world so we could get our listeners to call in and share their stories about Padre Pio. And just to kind of set the stage, Father, since you're relatively new on the spirit world, we have a lot of listeners that love Padre Pio, and they have really personal stories about this great saint interacting with them and helping them, healing them, comforting them in hospital rooms. We've had people call in that they've actually seen a Franciscan friar walking into a hospital room in Florida. I'll never forget when I got that call on Catholic radio. And it's pretty interesting how much Padre Pio is so active. So if you have a story about Padre Pio, if you know of a story, and it's a verified story, because let me just share this with our listeners. There are a lot of stories about Padre Pio circulating out there that they're not exactly the truth. They kind of take some of his words, part of his understanding of things, maybe from a Capuchin friar or from somebody who knew him or a relative that knew him back in the 1950s, 1960s before he passed away. He died in 1968. So there are still people that remember him. And they talk about things personally. Some of it may be true. Some of it just may be their recollection. But if you go to San Giovanni Rotondo, where they have all his letters and all of his ministry work right there, you can see more of the facts. And you can verify a lot of the facts through some books that we're going to recommend shortly that just make sure you get it correct. Because now in this day and age, Father, there's so much on social media that you don't know if you can believe or not. So let me give the number. And if you have a story that you can share that can help another soul, especially get to really understand our saints, love our saints, and especially for Padre Pio, okay? Because I personally believe that he's listening to this show right now, and he's got a big smile on his face because I understand he had a great sense of humor. And you know how I love that, Father Driscoll. I love a good sense of humor. So if you have a story, now is the time to call it in. You don't have to be Catholic, because Padre Pio has helped people that aren't Catholic as well. Here is the number, 877-757-9424. So start calling right now, 877-757-9424. Or if you want to ask a question about Padre Pio's mystical gifts. Okay, so I was a little bit long-winded there, but I wanted to set the table because I just don't want stories that we think are verified or claims that he said or did, when and that can get people off of a different understanding of Padre Pio. So let's, Father Driscoll, I want you to share, because we have such a connection with Padre Pio, I want you to share your assignment as pastor and tell us the story, because it's definitely related to Saint Padre Pio.
11: Right. Debbie was just selling, we were just talking about how Debbie said this long and strong devotion to Padre Pio. And to be honest, I haven't. And a year ago, what are we here? Yes. So I started a new assignment November the 1st. The way it's working in my diocese, if you have two church buildings, which I do, Sacred Heart and Saint Patrick, if they are one quote-unquote parish entity, it received a new name. So just before I arrived, the previous pastor was the one in charge of combining the two church buildings into one parish, and the new parish name as of last summer was Padre Pio Parish. Actually, it has about five different names. Padre Pio Parish, Saint Padre Pio Parish, Saint Pio of Petrolatina Parish. So we call it all of those. Mm-hmm. People of Petrolatina, thank you. But we just say Padre Pio, of course. Mm-hmm. That's going to last throughout our lifetimes. In the future, maybe there'll be more with the Saint Pius, but we all say Padre Pio. So yes, I became pastor of a Padre P.O. Parish. And the other thing that pastor had done some years ago, my parish has a strong Italian background. A lot of the parishioners there still have the Italian last names, and their parents, grandparents were immigrants. So there were a lot of people with a devotion to Padre Pio. And he established one of the official Padre Pio prayer groups. So that means, you know, registering in Italy with that, and letter from the bishop of our diocese and that. So when I became pastor, I also went through that process and got the official letter from Italy that I'm now the chaplain of the Padre Pio prayer group in Granville, Illinois, Padre Pio Parish. So yes, two things that have happened with me just in the past less than 1 year that have gotten my interest. So I've been reading. We've got the monthly holy hour that if you're an official Padre Pio prayer group, you have a monthly holy hour, which is great. We've got people coming from nearby towns, and we put it out on, as you two know, I'm not real good with the technology, but we've got someone who in the parish who has that set up so that the people can get online and hear the Mass. And then we've got the Holy Hour, which includes exposition of the Blessed Sacrament and the Rosary. Those are all parts of an official Padre Pio prayer group to have a Holy Hour that includes exposition and Rosary. So all that has been, yes, definitely building my devotion to Padre Pio in the last year. And my mom's side is Italian, so I've got that going.
8: Right, right. Yeah. So let me ask you this question. Have you had any encounters that you feel like, wow, that must have been Padre Pio in the past year? Or have any of your parishioners said, you know, we think Padre Pio is kind of visiting us from time to time?
11: I will have to start asking them for stories. No, I don't have any personally or any from them. But it is a strong devotion in the parish, which is why the previous pastor, you know, submitted that name to the bishop and was approved because of the strong devotion to him. And we do get a good number of people who come to the Holy Hour, including families with little children. And so it's a very strong devotion. I will have to start asking around about, stories of his intervention in their lives.
8: So, and then, I'm assuming that a lot of the parishioners are spiritual sons and daughters of Padre Pio, because you know that how it works, where, you know, asked to be a son or daughter of Padre Pio, and Padre Pio will be very active in your spiritual life and, you know, assist and help, cheerlead you all the way to heaven, which is really exciting. So my question then is, do you think, I'm going to put you on the spot here because I didn't ask you this prior to starting the Spirit World this morning. Do you think it was Padre Pio that brought us together as co-hosts of the Spirit World?
11: Oh, I'll take that. Sure.
8: Absolutely.
11: Well as angel, as well as, you know, all in God's providence.
8: The guardian angels, right.
11: But God working, who was he working through? You and I have definitely thought it was angels, and I will certainly take Padre Pio because of, you know, learning about your strong devotion. Mine wasn't, but then here I was dropped in Padre Pio Parish last November 1st.
8: Right. This is so amazing. Right. So, folks, that's why there's no accident with God. And that's why Father and I are so committed to sharing the catechesis, strong formation on the angels, the saints, what our church teaches, because it's so important, right? Because it'll help you on your spiritual walk, in your spiritual life, to build confidence. So, folks, phone lines are lighting up. That's good. That's a good sign. That means you have a devotion to Padre Pio, and that's so beautiful. So if you have a story or a question, or you want to learn more, just call in. We'd love to talk with you. 877-757-9422. We have Carol and Lori on the phones. They're delightful to talk to. Please call in and share all things about the mystical gifts of Saint Padre Pio. Remember, his feast day is coming up September 23rd. Father Driscoll and I will be right back.
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13: This is Franciscan Media's Saint of the Day for September 19th. Today we celebrate St. Januarius. Little is known for certain about Januarius, but one story persists. Popular for centuries, it is the belief that the saint's blood, carefully kept in a container in the Naples Cathedral, liquefies on three specific dates every year, including this date. Januarius served as the Bishop of Benevento, Italy, during the persecution of the Christians ordered by the Emperor Diocletian. In his capacity as bishop, he went to visit several Christian prisoners, was himself arrested, and was ultimately thrown to the wild beasts in the amphitheater. After the animals failed to attack him, he was beheaded around the year 305. The phenomenon of Januarius's blood liquefying is best seen as an alleged miracle rather than a confirmed one. But it certainly has been thoroughly investigated, and there is no question that what is claimed to happen has indeed happened time and time again, usually without fail. The phenomenon eludes natural explanation, but it is the reason Januarius is considered the patron of blood banks, the city of Naples, as well as the Neapolitan diaspora. There's more about the saints along with inspiration and Catholic resources at our website, saintoftheday.org. From Franciscan Media, this has been Saint of the Day.

0: The Spirit World continues with Debbie Giorgiani and Father Mike Driscoll. 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
1: Definitely love Padre Pio. That just warms my heart, and I know Father Driscoll's as well. This is so exciting. If you'd like to call in and share or ask a question or share an encounter that you've had with St. Padre Pio, if we have time, I'm going to share a story when I visited St.

0: Padre Pio this morning in prayer. I said, Padre, if you want me to be on the show, you're going to have to hold my voice together for at least an hour. And sure enough, I woke up and I could speak. So that was good. I consider a great thank you should go towards Padre Pio for saying that, okay, go ahead and have this broadcast. And I really don't believe in any accidents, Father, because I really believe that God is using the radio airwaves and he is using this technology to reach every one of us, to educate us, to form us, to get us closer to him. It's very, very powerful medium that we get to be a part of, Father. But Father, we're going to get to the phones. We do have an open line for you. If you'd like to share about Padre Pio, that's right. We are live today, 877-757-9424. And Father Driscoll and I, we wrestled with the idea, should we do the Saturday live show about Padre Pio because his feast day is next week, or should we talk about St. Januarius? And that's another, you know, miracle, a tradition of a miracle. So we kind of wrestled with it. But folks, you understand, you know, we're working. We have four or five Saturdays every month that we get to be with our listeners of the spirit world. So we try to cover things that of our most interest to you and the things that you are sending in by way of questions. So everybody has asked us many times to talk about Padre Pio. So here we are today. So call in. There is an open line for you. That's it. One line, 877-757-9424. Okay, Father Driscoll. Whew, I'm long-winded again, but No. You know me with Padre Pio. I'm so excited. I could talk about him for hours and hours and hours. But what do you say we get to the phones?
1: Sure, let's do it.
0: Okay, let's do it is right. Full phone lines here about Padre Pio. In fact, everybody blow up the phone lines, not literally, but let's light up those phone lines for Padre Pio today. Albert is a first-time caller, Father, listening on Sirius XM 130 from Westchester County, New York. Hello, Albert. Welcome to the spirit world.
2: Thank you. I'm curious. I heard that Padre Pio had the gift or ability to read souls. I'm wondering what you could tell me about that.
0: Okay, Father, would you like to go first, or shall I?
1: I'll just mention what that typically means. There's no, to my knowledge, there's not a church doctrine on that, but certainly saints who have had that gift, which means if you went to confession, they might start talking to you about your sins before you do. Or if you left one out, they might raise it. So that kind of thing, that God would give them some special gift. And yes, Padre Pio was one who was said to have had that. Not every single person. In fact, I presume it was probably a small number of persons. I don't think that was the typical person going to confession to him. I think it was on rare occasions. Debbie can correct me if I'm wrong on that. And that would, as I'll probably keep repeating today, God's providence. God knows which saint to give that to, because most saints could not do that. Penitent coming into the confessional, would God give him that gift up for that person, which was not most of them. So God knows what he's doing. So it's always God's providence in those things. And maybe I'll throw in here, too, about, as Debbie's repeated, about the rare gifts that Padre Pio had, that by far the most saints never had any of those. God knows what he's doing with those. I often think when someone says, well, if a certain saint did this, should I do this? Well, certain saints were desert hermits too, St. Anthony and St. Paul. Doesn't necessarily mean you go out and live in the desert. Maybe you do, but what is God calling me to? What did God call these different saints to? And that's what's really great. One of the many things that's really great about our saints, we've got this whole range. Big in my diocese right now, Fulton Sheen is going to be beatified this Thursday. He was as we are, radio, evangelizing on the radio. We might not be here if not for him. And then he was on television. Most saints were not on radio or television. So we always keep that in mind. So back to the reading of souls. Yes, Padre Pio, I presume those are documented stories. There were enough of those that he could do that. So just one of those special gifts God wanted him to have and wanted certain penitents to receive.
0: That was well said, Father Driscoll. I just wanted to just add a little bit, Albert, from the understanding and the study that I've done on Padre Pio, and I've read all the books on Padre Pio, so pretty much all the books, unless there's some recent ones that have come out. And by the way, folks, you can find Padre Pio books that are

0: really good and solid on the understanding of his life and the mystical gifts that he has had, at EWTNRC.com. That's the religious catalog, EWTNRC.com. Just type in Padre Pio, and Father Driscoll's going to share a book that he read on Padre Pio. But Albert, I just wanted to continue on with what Father Driscoll was saying, and he did it so well, is that yes, this mystical gift, one of the mystical gifts he had was reading souls. And the reason I believe from reading the story of him and visiting San Giovanni Rotondo, where he is laid out there behind the glass, is because he spent several hours in the confessional, several hours, sometimes 7-10 hours in the confessional. Albert, think about that for a moment. You know, oftentimes when we go to confession, the priest will come in, he'll spend 45 minutes, an hour. You're talking several hours that Padre Pio would spend in the confessional. And Padre Pio was very adamant about having penitents, having the faithful and priests and anyone who comes to confession to be very authentic and genuine and honest about their confessing their sins, not to hold anything back. And so Padre Pio was obviously given the gift of reading souls so that he could anticipate when somebody was coming in that was trying to withhold a sin or hold back or make an excuse or something. Padre Pio would challenge them. And yes, there are stories that he would actually throw people out of the confessional until they're ready to come back as an honest penitent. And so he had that extraordinary ability, I believe, that was given by God in order to challenge us, the faithful, to really take on the sacrament of reconciliation properly. He was very big on properly receiving the sacraments. If you see his comments or quotes about Mass, or his very last Mass right before he died, he's very emotionally invested in it. He's very present at every time. And see, he had that ability. And then you brought up Father Driscoll about him being Italian, right? The Italian. He was very strong. He was very direct. He was very stern at times, but he also had a sense of humor. So he was able to work with people where they were at, but then move them to a deeper spiritual commitment with God, especially in the sacrament of reconciliation. Albert, what do you think about what we shared?
1: Yeah, I mean, that's along the lines of everything I've read. I've also, from the readings that I've done, I've seen that he actually was in confessional for maybe up to actually 16 hours a day.
0: Correct.
1: And, but which doesn't leave very much time for him to sleep, because I think his masses were about 3 hours.
0: Right. And that is so true. And you learn all about that when you go to San Giovanni Rotondo. If you were ever going to go on a pilgrimage, they tell you the whole story. The Capuchins tell you the whole story. But it's very interesting, Albert. He didn't sleep much. And even when he was in the confessional, all those hours, and then Mass, he would then, when he had a little bit of a free time, if you will, he would go into the chapel and he would complain to God he didn't have enough time in prayer. Okay, so you're talking, he was round the clock pretty much, very much connected to God and to heaven. And so it was a very interesting, and wouldn't you say, Father Driscoll, that it's so extraordinary, so unusual, his life? Because, I mean, if you look at the rest of us, we wouldn't be able to survive. I mean, sitting in a confessional 10, 15, 16 hours, then having a 3-hour Mass, then going to chapel and praying, we probably, you know, when do we have time to sleep? So he was so extraordinary. And I believe that because in his uniqueness, that's why God granted him so many mystical gifts, you know, and Father Driscoll brought it up earlier. You know, a lot of saints didn't really have many mystical gifts or maybe one or two. But Padre Pio, what, had 10, 15? I mean, it's pretty incredible. So what do you say, Father Driscoll, about that, that he was just so unique? He kind of stood a little bit in a different category than the other saints.
2: Very rare, definitely. I was just thinking, too, yesterday was a feast day of another Italian Franciscan. I think, when was St. Joseph of Cupertino? Was that the 1600s?
0: It's September 1600s. 18th. That's correct.
2: Yeah, mm-hmm. And I think he lived in the 1600s, and he would seen repeatedly to levitate, and also go into these ecstasies where he was oblivious until his superior would call him out of it. So there were a couple things he had, but to have this range that Padre Pio had would be rare even among saints. It's just neat that saints get what gifts God wants them. One of my favorites, Saint Joan of Arc, obviously very rare. I want you, a 17-year-old young lady, to lead the armies of your nation. Well, that just doesn't happen for most saints. So it's what God wants. So God wanted these special gifts for Padre Pio. I tend to think those are more for our benefit of others, rather than the saint themselves. From what I was reading, you verify or not, Debbie, he that stigmata, I think he used the word, it was humiliating. He tried to hide it at first.
0: Correct.
2: It was painful. I don't know how that, well, the suffering would have benefited him, he would say, but I think it was more the inspiration for us just to see God working in these really miraculous ways. That's what I like to look at it, that this didn't make his life any easier.
0: Right.
2: These gifts. But they certainly help us. And he would say, well, if God gave them to me, they helped me too.
0: Right. Beautifully said. Right. What do you think, Albert? Did we cover it in this short amount of time we have with each other?
1: You did. Thank you very much.
0: Absolutely. And before you go, Albert, Father Driscoll, why don't you share the book that you've read on Padre Pio that you really like? Because it is available. I just checked at EWTNRC.com. Which one do you
2: like? And as I said, I'm new to Padre Pio, so these I've not read cover to cover. And I don't know how to pronounce the author, Ruffin or Rufin, R-U-F-F-I-N. Mm-hmm. And the book is called Padre Pio, The True Story. And then there's another one that was published in 1991. Another one by a brother, Francis Mary, again, pronunciation, I apologize, Calvillage. Mm-hmm. He's Franciscan of the Immaculata. And that one is called Padre Pio the Wonder Worker, Padre Pio the Wonder Worker, and Padre Pio the True Story. So those are two, as you were saying earlier on, there are stories, and that happens with saints. You know, we read saints from 1,000 years ago or 1,500 years ago, and the biographies will say, we're not sure how much of this is true. People tell stories to illustrate their lives. Sometimes those stories are not true. We're probably seeing a little bit of that these days with Padre Pio. But those are a couple, I think, really try to find the true, you know, the true story of his life, which is amazing enough. That's the thing. We don't need to make up any stories. The reality is amazing and miraculous enough.
0: That's true, Father. Okay, Albert, thank you so much for being a first-time caller to the spirit world. We hope you call us again, and thank you, and drive safely. You have your guardian angel beside you. Okay, Albert, thank you. God bless you. Thank you. We're going to get to Debbie. Debbie is next, and Debbie's a first-time caller as well from Buffalo, New York, listening on the Station of the Cross. The Station of the Cross is going strong today. This is awesome. You love Padre Pio. That's great. Hello, Debbie. Welcome to the program.
3: Oh, hello. Thank you for taking my call. I love your show.
0: Thank you. We love you.
3: Thank you. I'll make these quick, two stories, but they're really quick. The first one, when my little kitty Sammy was sick, he meant the world to me. He was my little buddy. Brought him to the vet, and they put him in there. They were trying everything to make him better, and they said it just was to the point where it would be best to put him down. I didn't have the heart to do that. In my heart, I just didn't have the heart to do that. And they put a chair in there where I could visit with him and just sit there. And I looked at him in his kennel, and he was to the point where even me showing up, he couldn't even lift his head. He just laid there. And I sat there for an hour just watching him, couldn't even see his face. And I have a strong devotion to Padre Pio. I love him dearly. And I was sitting there, and I remember him saying, if you can't come to me, send your guardian angel. So I said to my guardian angel, can you please go to Padre Pio's guardian angel and ask him if he can come? And I was just sitting there and watching little Sammy just laying there. And hopefully this gives hope to those animal lovers out there, because I know this is a conversation that sometimes goes both ways. No one really knows. But I was sitting there waiting and just sitting there watching him. And finally, I just said in my head, I said, Padre Pio, I said, are you here? Could you come? And all of a sudden, Sammy, for the first time ever, lifted his head and started smelling the air. He could smell something. I know it was Padre Pio. They always say the saints come with a scent of floral. There's something there. And for the first time when I asked Padre, and it was like we were having a conversation, as if I said, Debbie, are you mm-hmm. here? Could you come? And he said, yes. Mm-hmm. It was that instant when I said, Padre Pio, are you here? Could you come? And Sammy lifted his head and just started smelling the air. There was no scent. And I couldn't smell anything. Nothing was going on in the room. And I thought, I was just so grateful to him. My heart burst. And it was one of those instances where there was no doubt in your mind what had happened, that was him. I don't believe in coincidences. I don't believe in accidents. As sick as he was and could not move and couldn't even move for me in that moment, an odor somehow came around him and he started sniffing the air.
0: Right.
3: And
0: Debbie, we're going to take a break in just a moment. We believe you. We can hear it in your voice, okay? And I want to share something to affirm what you're saying, and you're going to love this. And I think it's going to, you're going to appreciate the encounter that you felt that you had with Padre Pio. But let's go ahead, and we're going to go ahead and take that break. It's our final break. We'll come back with Debbie from Buffalo, New York. We'll speak with Debbie and all of the other callers. We're going to try to get to you guys, Francis, Julie, Brandon, Gail, the wonderful caller that just dropped off. Call back. We're going to try. Father and I, we've decided we're going to go super fast to get as many Padre Pio stories in as possible. And the number to dial is 877-757-9424. This is your show, you guys, The Spirit World. We try to come on every Saturday live so we can hear your stories. We can learn about these miraculous encounters, mystical gifts, the angels, the saints. And of course, we learn also about the demons as well. We need to understand the truths of our faith and in a solid formation. And we have a great leader in Father Driscoll. So it's perfect. Okay, call in, stand by, stay tuned in. We'll be right back.
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5: In the Gospel for this Sunday, Jesus presents us with a parable about the kingdom of heaven. In the parable, a landowner hires laborers to work in his vineyard. He hires them in the morning, the midday, and the evening. And at the end, he pays them all the same wage. Those who worked all day complain that they're being paid the same amount as those who worked only a small amount of time. And the landowner responds, "Are you envious because I am generous? Thus the last will be first, and the first will be last." I think it's fun to imagine Jesus telling these parables to the crowds. The message is so counterintuitive and surprising that it really makes you think. I imagine many people even have a hard time accepting this message, saying, "What's the point of trying so hard if God is going to reward everyone the same?" I certainly don't think that Jesus is trying to discourage us from doing what is right. Quite the contrary. I think he wants us to do what is right in an eminent way. You see, most of us do what is right because we expect a reward commensurate with what we do. Most of us feel like if we try to be good people according to whatever societal norms there are, Jesus will let us into heaven and then leave us alone. We completely miss the point of what it means to follow Christ. He doesn't want just good people. He wants people in love with him, in a relationship with him. People who know him and serve him because they love him. The parables like we have this Sunday shake our habitual paradigms. What is my life really all about? Is Christianity really just about getting by? If we let this gospel sink in, it gives us an amazing invitation to a deeper faith. Being good and doing the right thing is more than just following a law of the universe. It's actually my gift of love back to the one who loved me first.
4: For more information, go to www.stjohnleadershipnetwork.org.

0: The Spirit World continues with Debbie Giorgiani and Father Mike Driscoll. 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
1: Okay, we're going to try to go super fast to get to all the calls, all the comments. They're just flooding in. It's great. And I'm sure Padre Pio, if he's able to listen, he's super happy today that we all love what he has done for all of us and continues to do for us. So I just wanted to bring Debbie back on briefly. Debbie, we do have a ton of other callers and comments coming in very fast, and everybody wants to share their story. But Debbie, I just want to share real quickly the odor of sanctity, that Padre Pio was known to have that gift, and also other scents that were associated with Padre Pio, like tobacco and other scents. People have said that possibly that means he's around. But the odor of sanctity in particular, lilies, roses, those kinds of smells. But I wanted to just affirm something, Debbie, you shared with the encounter that you feel you had at that moment with Padre Pio when you asked your guardian angel, you asked the angels to respond. Remember, Padre Pio utilized and used the angels very effectively in his ministry work. Okay, he, you know, writing letters, translations, translating letters from other various languages all around the world. The angels helped him. I mean, I believe he only spoke Latin and Italian and a little bit of maybe touches of a little of other languages, but really to have those kinds of correspondences around the world, he needed help, some kind of angelic help to be able to figure out these letters and just respond back in their language. But Alatea, Debbie, did an article on fascinating facts about Padre Pio, and Alatea is a reputable source. And one of the things that's interesting is animals were drawn to Padre Pio. Many people will say that, you know, when you think of animals and you think of a saint, right, Father Driscoll, you think of Saint Francis of Assisi, right? Right away, you go to Saint Francis of Assisi. But animals were drawn to Padre Pio. Scent that they picked up on and people would say that they, when the dogs or cats or even birds, other creatures, when they would gather around, Padre Pio was present. So I just wanted to give you a little kind of confirmation or affirmation there, and just put a smile on your face, Debbie. What do you say?
2: Oh, I love that. Thank you. Of all the things I've read, you learn something new every day. I did not realize the deep connection between the animals and Padre Pio. I just know that love is around and everything matters and everyone matters and nothing is too small. But this was beautiful to hear. Thank you so much.
1: Thank you, Debbie. Call us again, please. I love that you contributed today. It really helped. I mean, you helped to inspire others to share their stories. So thank you, Debbie, and God bless you. Okay, so, Father, we're going to get to Julie. Father, we have basically all first-time callers. This is huge. That means the family of the spirit world is growing, Father Driscoll, and I know that'll put a big smile on your face. So Julie's a first-time caller from Cincinnati, Ohio, on Sacred Heart Radio. Hi, Julie. Welcome.
3: Hi there. Thank you. My story is I was sitting on the deck with my daughter, and I had been praying to Padre Pio because I was going through a situation. And she said, "Did you put suntan lotion on?" I said, "No." And the deck was like flooded with vanilla. And my husband walked out and he's like, "Whoa, what's that?" And I said, "I don't know. I think it might be Padre Pio." So the next day I went for a walk, and I was walking back to my home. And I said to my husband, "Come here, quick, quick, quick." I said, "Can you smell this?" And I had the scent of vanilla all around my body.
1: Mm-hmm. Well, I just want to share again with all the hundreds of stories I've read. Yes, usually there is a particular scent that is overwhelming when somebody.
3: It was overwhelming.
1: There you go. And somebody is calling upon Padre Pio. And so, what do you think, Father Driscoll? I mean, you are, you know, an authority as a shepherd of the church. You know, what do you think? I mean, these are stories that come in all the time about Padre Pio.
4: Just, I wanted to go back to Padre Pio's gifts, as you said, the number of gifts. That, again, is a rare one, that odor of sanctity, as they sometimes call it, for saints. And his from what I read in particular, it seemed like the bleeding wounds of his stigmata seemed to, at least sometimes, not all the time, but at least sometimes would have some odor. People would smell of some kind of floral, some kind of flowers. So, yes, yeah, so one of those, again, those very rare gifts, even among saints, that he had. And whether that's happening when people are praying, why not?
1: Yeah. You know, oh, I love that. Yeah. That's why I love you. You're such a cool priest. I love that. And you're very smart. Yeah. You are so, you know, can you just real quickly, I mean, are you just give us a little bit of your degrees and what you, and I want our listeners, because we have brand new callers. Your background, just a little bit of your training.
4: Okay. Well, I have to tell you how smart I am, because and to clear up any misconception, if things were shaking as we were doing the show today, it's because, again, every show, our producer Tim has to say, please stop shaking your desk. So that's how brilliant I am, that every time I have to be reminded of that. Yes, I did go back to school as a priest and stuck with the counseling till I have a PhD in counseling psychology, basically. So, and that's how I got into the spirit world, because of my dissertation, How Catholic Exorcists Distinguish Demon Possession and Mental Disorders. And I was so sick of the demons topic, so that's when I wrote the angels book more recently.
1: Beautiful. I love it, Father Driscoll. Okay, Julie, what do you think? The other thing too, there's so many stories, and Julie, we probably could do a part two and part three on Padre Pio, but you know, we're going to get into more of the mystical gifts. That's what Father Driscoll and I are very passionate about. So on future broadcasts, we'll be covering some of these topics. But what do you think, Julie? I just wanted to, you know, maybe you should ask, have you asked or prayed about being a daughter of his, of Padre Pio?
5: I have. Yes, I have. And I have his prayer book, which I pray it every day. So
1: beautiful.
5: Padre Pio is one of my favorites. So I asked him. I don't know what else I'm supposed to do to be a spiritual daughter, but I asked him to take me as a spiritual daughter. So
1: he takes on you and also your whole family.
5: Yeah.
1: Okay. So it's not yet. Yeah. Mm-hmm. And the other thing, too, is I would also say, this is just my personal opinion, but, you know, if you're getting that scent when you are feeling Padre Pio or asking Padre Pio to intercede, I would think he's very close to you. So he is, you know, watching out for you. And I would just want to, again, affirm that in you. I wish I had time, because the story that I have about asking Padre Pio if I could be his spiritual daughter is kind of hilarious, and it shows his sense of humor. But, Julie, thank you. Yeah, thank you so much. Let's definitely stay in touch for future broadcasts, okay?
5: Thank you. Thank you. Bye-bye.
1: Absolutely. Thank you. Okay, Gail is another first-time caller, Father. First-time caller from Princeton, Massachusetts, on the Station of the Cross. Hi, Gail. Welcome.
6: Hi. Oh, hi. Good morning. I want to share something that I found out that I never realized, and I think it's quite important. It was from actually an online video from Father Benedict Rochelle, and it was The Eternal Truth, and he does stories about Padre Pio. And the one thing that caught my interest was a sin that most Catholics do not confess. And I was curious to see, what is that sin? And even Father Benedict Rochelle, when he was alive, he said that he never realized it either. And it's the sin of tepidity, and which is lukewarmness spiritually. Mm-hmm. And it's pretty serious. It can send a soul, directly to purgatory. But the thing is, it's people that go to church regularly, Sundays, during the week, receive all the sacraments, pray the rosary, pray novenas, do everything right. So they think they're fine in the eyes of God. However, spiritual lukewarmness is a dangerous sin, and it does need to be confessed. And there are other things that you can do to try and avoid it. And I think we all probably, I never knew it. So I do want to share it with everyone out there so that they look into it and realize how serious a sin it can be.
1: Father, you want to comment?
4: Sure. I will be careful with that. Sometimes there can be a I just test gray areas, but they exist. So kind of there can be a gray area between something that is sinful and something that is an imperfection that we are still growing in. We could name, let's say, the cardinal virtues, prudence, justice, fortitude, temperance. I might name in confession particular occasions where I clearly failed at those. But I also might mention confession, yes, I think I could grow in this or that virtue. So that idea of being tepid, sure, that's one that I think a lot of us could grow in, being more, you know, on fire with our faith, less tepid, as she is saying. But I'd be wary of calling it a serious sin. I'd be very cautious about that. I don't want people to get scrupulous and say, "Oh boy, now I've been omitting that, and now it's one more thing for me to worry about." No, it's her point is valid about it being a thing we want to be on fire for our faith and not be tepid about it, not be lukewarm. But just go with that. Keep looking for growth in that, not to have one more, if you're leaning towards scrupulosity, don't have one more thing to worry about. You already know you need to grow in your faith. So just keep growing your faith and doing those things that she was just talking about, knowing that we're not there yet. That's the point I would make. I'd be less, I'm going to stray away from that idea of confess it as a mortal sin. Unless you've got something specific, I'm going to recommend don't do that.
1: What do you think, Gail, of Father's response?
6: Yes, Father's right. And I probably misspoke when I said a serious sin. I don't know that it was mentioned serious sin, but a sin. And I believe Father is absolutely right.
1: Mm-hmm. Yeah, that's what...
4: Thanks. And I think you're right,
6: definitely.
4: As far as that's an area where we can grow. Most of us can grow in being less tepid, more on fire for the faith.
6: Right. But should it be confessed, Father, as a venial sin? Or is it a sin?
4: That would depend on the degree. It would be similar to, as I said, let's say a lack of prudence. There may be a situation where I can clearly look back and say, I should have been more prudent then. But I can also maybe just confess, in general, I think I need to be more prudent. Or, well, maybe the one we can always, here I am now saying one we can always confess. I know I can always confess some pride. I know I can always say, I need more humility. So, and then I can also confess particular times, boy, that was me being prideful. So I will put it on that. I would say there might be occasions when you say, I was tepid in this particular situation. Or you could just also either or confess, in general, I need to be more on fire, more intense about my faith and prayer life.
6: What about Mass, Father, when you're in Mass and you think of it as routine? And you're not really paying attention because your mind is off somewhere else about dinner or where you're going after Mass.
4: Don't overthink that. Yes, that's I'm glad you raised that. Bring our mind back to, we don't want to get caught in, oh no, I was just distracted. Wow, I was just distracted at Mass. No, stop thinking about being distracted at Mass and just pay attention to Mass. I have to do that repeatedly. So we just, when we catch ourselves, we bring ourselves back. Don't overthink it.
6: Right. Okay.
4: Right.
6: All right.
4: Yes. Great points to bring up. Those are things.
6: Thank you, Father. I appreciate your input.
4: She's reading me. Those are things I have to beware of. Thank you.
1: Mm-hmm,
4: yeah.
1: Mm-hmm. Yeah, Gail, that was excellent. You represented a lot of us today. Thank you so much. Okay, and call us again, Gail. Okay, we're going to get to Francis. Francis is calling in from Omaha, Nebraska, listening on Guadalupe Radio Network online. Hi, Francis.
7: Hi.
1: You go right ahead. We have a couple minutes. We wanted to squeeze you in.
7: Okay, so thank you. So I went to hear Father Carlos Martin when he brought all the relics near me about 7-8 years ago. And at that time he said a saint will pick you. Mm-hmm. You may not know it today, but down the road. Oh, I'm just guessing. I had time to fast forward about a month after that, where my mother lives. They have a Padre Pio group. So I just finally decided to go. And I didn't know a whole lot about Padre Pio. So then I was sitting there in the pew and smelled perfume, flowers. And I have really bad allergies. And I was like, I thought it was the Blessed Mother. And I said, can you give me a break here? Because it's really... And it stopped for a little bit. And then it came back. Well, then the deacon came out and said, you'll know if Padre Pio's here if you... There's a scent of fragrance. And I was like, oh, okay. So then that night, I was laying in bed and I received an image or picture of who I did not know for sure at that time was Padre Pio laying in his casket and his face was illuminated. Mm. So the morning I woke up and I looked online and I saw that's exactly what I saw. Again, fast forward, there was other incidences, but maybe a year later, I went to the eye doctors, just a regular eye doctors here in town, and it was I had to see a different doctor and her nurse. We began to talk. She was a fallen away Catholic, but the only priest that spoke to her was Padre Pio. And wow. She said, oh, I have a statue that my mother didn't want. I have it in my car. You can have it. And I'm like, no, that's all right. And she goes, you know what? I'm going to go get it and give it to you. If you don't want it, give it to you where your mom lives. So she brought it in. I couldn't really tell what it was. And I get it home. I said, oh, no, I'm not giving that to my mom. It was the statue of St. Padre Pio sitting on a bench, confession in the cross of Jesus. I'm told that there's one in New York about that, life-size.
1: Mm-hmm.
7: And fast forward 6 years later, I've never been overseas. We're going to Italy on a pilgrimage.
1: Mm-hmm.
7: And never in my wildest dreams, I think I'd be going to visit San Giovanni Rotondo.
1: Beautiful. Oh, my goodness. Yeah, praise God, Francis. This is so awesome. I put you and all the other pilgrims in the prayer book. You're going to have, when you come back, you're going to have to tell us all of the details. What do you think, Father? Her story is amazing.
4: Great. Great to put that together with the pilgrimage coming up for her.
1: Yeah. We expect all the details, Francis, okay?
7: All right. Thank you. I'm just going to tell you, it wasn't of my own. It was God's divine grace here because I didn't want to fly overseas, and there's a part of story in that where he showed me this is where I want you to go.
1: Oh, so amazing. Yeah. And Francis, if we had longer on this broadcast, I would love to share my story about visiting San Giovanni Rotondo because it's very similar to yours. So we're going to have to do a future broadcast. This is incredible. So thank you so much for sharing today. And Father, this is the point of the show that I get so sad. My heart just breaks because Brandon and everyone else, I mean, there's so many callers and comments and stories just coming in about Padre Pio. Thanks, you guys. You really wanted us to go longer on Padre Pio. Well, we'll definitely be talking about mystical gifts in the future, and we'll weave in Padre Pio for sure, because we didn't even get to all the other, the stigmata in depth and also all the other gifts that he had. And we continue to benefit from because we like to think we're friends with them. So it's wonderful. What do you say in closing comments real quickly, Father?
4: Just keeping in mind those gifts, how rare they are, and I think those are to inspire us that, yes, God is still at work. He doesn't do those things all the time, doesn't do them commonly. When we see something rare that touches us, we want to say, oh, I hesitate to use the word sign, that is God showing me he is still at work. And that's what I think those gifts of Padre Pio are for all of those who saw them and passed them on and who are devoted to him right now.
1: Mm-hmm. Father, I just want to thank you so very much for being the wonderful priest that you are. Thank you for saying yes to your vocation, because we are getting so many, I'm getting so many direct messages saying, I love Father Driscoll. I want to go to confession to him. So thank you, Father. You are so kind to everybody and loving, and you want everyone to live their best spiritual life.
4: Thank you. This show is done by Debbie and our producer, Tim. I get to have the fun of coming in here and talking to them and talking to the people who call in. They're the ones who do the work for the show.
1: Oh, that's wonderful. You're so humble. I love that. Father, could you give us a blessing, please?
4: Benedictio Domini Potentis, Pacis Filii, Spiritus Sancti, Descendat Super Vosit Maniat Semper. Amen.
1: Beautiful. Okay, that'll do it, folks. So I just want to do the thank yous now. Thank you to Senior Producer Tim for putting this broadcast together every single Saturday from Guadalupe Radio Network. Our call screeners today, Carol and Lori, doing such a fine job. To EWTN Global Catholic Radio Network for airing this show. Thank you so very much. And next week is open forum, and that'll do it, you guys. For Father Mike Driscoll, I'm Debbie Giorgiani. Until next Saturday, have a beautiful and blessed week. We'll see you real soon.
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15: When Jesus tells a tale, the moral of the story is always mercy. This week, we hear his famous parable of the vineyard. Though we, like St. Augustine, can lament that we are so late in coming to love the Lord, his rewards remain lavish. Find out more next on Breaking the Bread. The house of Israel is the vine of God, who planted and watered it, preparing Israel to bear fruits of righteousness. But the Israelites failed to yield good fruits, and the Lord allowed his vineyard, Israel's kingdom, to be overrun by conquerors, the Gentiles. But God promised that one day he would replant his vineyard, and its shoots would blossom to the ends of the earth. This is the biblical background to Jesus' famous parable. The vineyard is the kingdom. The landowner, of course, is the Lord. The workers hired at dawn are the Israelites to whom he first offered his covenant. Those hired later in the day are the Gentiles, the non-Israelites, who, like us, until the coming of Christ, were strangers to the covenants of promise. In the Lord's great mercy, the same wages, the same blessings promised to the first called, Israel, will be paid to those called last, the Gentiles. This provokes grumbling in the parable. Doesn't the complaint of those first laborers sound like that of the older brother in Jesus' parable of the prodigal son? God's ways, however, are far from our ways. And this week's readings should caution us against the temptation to resent God for his lavish mercy. Like the Gentiles, many will be allowed to enter into the kingdom late, after having spent most of their days idling in sin. But even these can call upon him and find that he is near, as we sing in this Sunday's psalm. We should rejoice that God has compassion on all whom he has created. This should console us, too, especially if our loved ones remain far from the vineyard and the Lord of the vineyard. Our task is to continue laboring in his vineyard. As St. Paul says in this Sunday's epistle, let us conduct ourselves worthily, striving to bring all men and women to the praise of his name and to his family. This is Scott Hahn for Breaking the Bread.
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20: Family, a prayer that we pray together is a powerful prayer. 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Today we pray for the church in Australia and Oceania. Almighty God and Father, we worship you who have given all things their place and time. 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

0: In the name of the Father, and of the Son, and of the Holy Spirit.
1: Amen.
0: The grace of our Lord Jesus Christ and the love of God and the communion of the Holy Spirit be with you all.
1: And with your spirit.
0: Brothers and sisters, let us acknowledge our sins and so prepare ourselves to celebrate the sacred mysteries. I confess to Almighty God and to you, my brothers and sisters, that I have greatly sinned in my thoughts and in my words, in what I have done and in what I have failed to do. Through my most grievous fault. Therefore, I ask Blessed Mary, ever virgin, all the angels and saints, and you, my brothers and sisters, to pray for me to the Lord our God. May Almighty God have mercy on us, forgive us our sins, and bring us to everlasting life.

Let us pray. God our Father, you made your lowly servant, St. Francis Mary, illustrious through every work of charity. Grant us, through his prayers and example, always to continue in sincere and humble service of our brothers. Through our Lord Jesus Christ, your Son, who lives and reigns with you in the unity of the Holy Spirit, God, forever and ever.

0: A reading from the letter of Paul, St. Paul to the Philippians. Dearly beloved, it is God who in his good will towards you begets in you any measure of desire or achievement. In everything you do, act without grumbling or arguing. Prove yourselves innocent and straightforward. Children of God beyond reproach in the midst of a twisted and depraved generation, among whom you shine like the stars in the sky, while holding fast to the word of life. As I look to the day of Christ, you give me cause to boast that I did not run the race in vain or work to no purpose, even if my life is to be poured out as a libation over the sacrificial service of your faith. I am glad of it and rejoice with all of you. May you be glad on the same score and rejoice with me. Verbum Domini. The just man shall be an everlasting remembrance. Happy the man who fears the Lord, who greatly delights in his commands. He dawns through the darkness, a light for the upright. He is gracious, merciful, and just. Just man shall be an everlasting remembrance. Well for the man who is gracious and lends, who conducts his affairs with justice. He shall never be moved. The just man shall be in everlasting remembrance. An evil report he shall not fear. His heart is firm, trusting in the Lord.
1: The just man shall be in everlasting remembrance.
0: Lavishly he gives to the poor. His generosity shall endure forever. His horn shall be exalted in glory.
1: The

This is my commandment, love one another as I have loved you. There is no greater love than this, to lay down one's life for one's friends. You are my friends if you do what I command you. I no longer speak of you as slaves, for a slave does not know what his master is about. Instead, I call you friends, since I have made known to you all that I heard from my Father. It was not you who chose me, it was I who chose you. To go forth and bear fruit, your fruit must endure, so that all that you ask the Father in my name, he will give you. The commandment I give you is this, that you love one another.

There's almost nothing greater this side of heaven than friendship. Authentic friendship. It is not you who chose me, but I chose you. And this is the type of relationship that the Lord calls us into. Friendship has the capacity to bring the best out of us, and even has the capacity to bring the things out of us that need to change. A true friend doesn't seek to sit with us and change us, but just by sitting with somebody who is a true friend, and in the context of real friendship, we want to change. We want to become the best version of ourselves. A true friend can really put their finger on the pulse, not in a condemnatory way, not in a way that makes us feel judged or shameful, but somebody who is a true friend can really put their finger on something in our life that may not be right and bring the best out of us and even heal us. The book of Sirach calls friendship a sturdy shelter and even a life-saving remedy. Friendship can be a remedy, like the best medication. In this context, this conversation the Lord gives us within the context of the institution of the Eucharist, where he gives us his life-saving blood and his body to nourish us and to enter into this life-giving friendship. This is my commandment: love one another as I have loved you. And we enter into this relationship, this type of life-saving friendship. And we always need to come back to how Christ loved, how he laid down his life for his friends. All of this week, we've been having a lot of Franciscan feasts. The Feast of the Stigmata of St. Francis. We know that Francis asks for two things.

Most people don't think about his being conformed to Christ crucified in the stigmata, that he bore the wounds, the brand marks of Jesus on his body, that he carried within him the crucifixion. And being so conformed to him, St. Francis would also say that not only do I desire to be conformed in body to share in the passion, but he asked the Lord that he would actually have the same love in his heart that Christ had on the cross when he gave his life for the salvation of the world. Because he knew that without love, he can't bear the pain. True love. You can't bear true pain and even carry love, contain love, without the love of God. And this is the love of God that has been poured out into us, St. Paul says in his letter to the Romans. The love of God has been poured out into us through the sacraments. St. Thomas Aquinas asserts that the ultimate goal of the ways of salvation is seen in building up friendship between God and man. Is this possible? St. Thomas asks in the Secunda Secundae, question 23, article 1. He quotes the discourse on friendship of the Last Supper. St. Thomas says that for love to constitute friendship, it must have the character of benevolence, benevolentia. In other words, to desire the good of another, to will the good of another. And as long as we desire something for ourselves alone, that's concupiscence. But to desire the good of another, to be healed in that love, that is benevolence. And people say all the time, we all say this, I love that. I love food. I love my car. I love my job. And it's a little bit ridiculous to think that we can have love, we can have real authentic friendship with an object. We can't truly love food. We can't love something that doesn't give itself back to us in reciprocity, in giving. Friendship is between friend and friend. And this benevolence in friendship is founded upon real communication. Perhaps we all know the painful experience of how friendships fade when they are not constantly nourished and healed and brought to the Lord. St. Thomas asks the question, can there be real exchange between God and man? Is not the distance between God and man infinite? That infinite gap between God and man. Christian faith says that God really conveys something of himself to us and has given himself to us in his beloved Son, Jesus Christ, and the Holy Spirit. God really communicates his life to us. He desires to communicate his life to us and for us to receive that gift. There can be a mutual communication, and it is possible to build up friendship on God's communication to us. St. Thomas calls this the foundation of friendship. God wishes to build up a friendship with his creatures. The whole way of the Christian life has its deepening sense in the building up of a friendship with God. All of morality and all of ethics are centered around building up this friendship with God and man. In other words, how we act. The whole morality of the Christian life is based on this friendship with God.

being in communion with God. Years ago, I read this book, Information, But I Have Called You Friends, and it's reflections on the art of Christian friendship. And it's by Mother Mary Frances of Port Clair. And she has some really great meditations kind of going through with her sisters about what authentic friendship is. And she says that friendship is the common denominator for every kind of love that there is. I think there is first thing I would like you to think about, she says. There is no real love of any kind that is not rooted in friendship. And when love does not seem to be functioning properly, when it is not fruitful, it is always because there is not friendship in love. And she says this. She says, you see what is wrong with a lot of marriages. Too often people live in marriage relationship and don't even like one another. And we know that this is the biggest problem that wrecks marriages. Two people who live so intimately really do not like each other. Do not even have a love of friendship. Well, what are we going to base marriage on? The mere physical relationship won't hold up. It alone is not going to help these two people mature to help them to be what God wants them to be. People can fall out of love, and that can be healed. Sometimes couples need to go back to that first love. First of all, the love of God, and even what brought them together. Sitting with one another and actually asking themselves, what actually brought us together? Why did I fall in love with you? What was it about you? To go back to that moment, those moments, to recover that. That first love needs to be recovered. And even in our relationship with God, too. One of my teachers, Father Miller, used to say, gentlemen, always go back to that moment when Christ first called you. When you first started noticing the stirrings in your heart of a vocation. Because there's going to be a moment where you don't have those particular feelings anymore. Where, he said, everything becomes even boring. To go back to those moments where you first experienced an authentic stirring and to recover that, because we can lose it. And people often lose it. Married couples, priests, religious, even bishops, we lose that first love. We lose the fact of the sense of why we're committed to one person in marriage, why we're committed to the Lord in priesthood and religious life. That needs to be always nourished and always recovered. Sister Mary Frances says, have you ever reflected on the etymology of the word respect? Well, what we have in the Latin, re and spectare, we have spectare, which it means to look. Spectare, to look. And re, again, look again. The real meaning of the word respect is to look again. And I say more particularly, to look again and again. When we do not have friendships with people, this is basically the reason, she says. We haven't looked again, and very specifically, we haven't looked again and again and again. And she says, and maybe again, to look again. Often we do not like the first look when we look at people, and that's it.
We haven't looked again and again. We just turn off and decide without pondering deeply. We just turn off and decide that's it. We have an unfortunate psychology reflex in this area. We look once, say, no like, and decide without reasoning about it, of course, that we will have a different kind of relationship with than friendship with this person. And C.S. Lewis, she quotes that he says that the love of friendship is one of the highest loves. The Lord Jesus knows everything about you, and he still calls you friend. Friendship with Christ is completely different. Human relationships, we've all had them, sometimes disappear when our weaknesses are exposed. Friendship with Christ, which is what every friendship should be modeled on, heals authentic friendship. Doesn't scandalize us when our weaknesses are exposed to another person. We actually, in some respects, begin to love the person more when their weaknesses are exposed. God knows us and loves us completely. C.S. Lewis has a great quote, and I'll end with this. He says, friendship is born at the moment when one person says to another, what? You too? I thought I was the only one.

0: God is ever ready to hear the cry of the poor in our need. Let us unite in offering him our petitions with blameless hands.
1: That the Holy Father and all priests may rejoice in their vocation of bringing God's love to the world, we pray to the Lord. For public officials who work valiantly to renew the culture of life and to build a civilization of love, we pray to the Lord. That the peace of Christ will be established in those nations torn by war and strife, we pray to the Lord. For those who support EWTN spiritually and financially, that the Lord may reward them for their kindness and generosity, we pray to the Lord. For all who have died, that through the passion and death of Christ Jesus, they may be granted the remission of all their sins and share in eternal life, we pray to the Lord.
0: Lord God, you have prepared for those who love you what no eye has seen or ear has heard. Fill our hearts with your love, so that loving you above all and in all, we may attain your promises, which the heart of man has not conceived. We make our prayer through Christ our Lord. Amen.

0: Pray, brothers and sisters, that my sacrifice and yours may be acceptable to God, the Almighty Father.
1: May the Lord accept the sacrifice and for the praise and glory of his name, for our good and good of all his holy church.
0: Lord, may the laudable merits of St. Francis Mary commend this our oblation. He offered himself to you a pleasing holocaust in praise of your love. Grant this in the name of Jesus the Lord. The Lord be with you. Lift up your hearts. Let us give thanks to the Lord our God. It is truly right and just, our duty and our salvation, always and everywhere, to give you thanks. Lord, Holy Father, Almighty and Eternal God, for in the saints who consecrated themselves to Christ for the sake of the kingdom of heaven, it is right to celebrate the wonders of your providence, by which you call human nature back to its original holiness and bring it to experience on this earth the gifts you promise in the new world to come. And so with all the angels and saints, we praise you, as without end we acclaim.

You are indeed holy, O Lord, and all you have created rightly gives you praise. For through your Son, our Lord Jesus Christ, by the power and working of the Holy Spirit, you give life to all things and make them holy. And you never cease to gather a people to yourself, so that from the rising of a sun to its setting, a pure sacrifice may be offered to your name. Therefore, O Lord, we humbly implore you, by the same Spirit, graciously make holy these gifts we have brought to you for consecration, that they may become the body and blood of your Son, our Lord Jesus Christ, at whose command we celebrate these mysteries. For on the night he was betrayed, he himself took bread, and giving you thanks, he said the blessing, broke the bread, and gave it to his disciples, saying, "Take this, all of you, and eat of it, for this is my body, which will be given up for you."

In a similar way, when supper was ended, he took the chalice, and giving you thanks, he said the blessing, and gave the chalice to his disciples, saying, "Take this, all of you, and drink from it, for this is the chalice of my blood, the blood of the new and eternal covenant, which will be poured out for you and for many for the forgiveness of sins. Do this in memory of me."

Therefore, O Lord, as we celebrate the memorial of the saving passion of your Son, his wondrous resurrection and ascension into heaven, and as we look forward to his second coming, we offer you in thanksgiving this holy and living sacrifice. Look, we pray, upon the oblation of your church, and recognizing the sacrificial victim by whose death you will to reconcile us to yourself. Grant that we who are nourished by the body and blood of your Son and filled with his Holy Spirit may become one body, one spirit in Christ. May he make of us an eternal offering to you, so that we may obtain an inheritance with your elect, especially with the most blessed Virgin Mary, Mother of God, with blessed Joseph, her spouse, with your blessed apostles and glorious martyrs, with St. Francis Mary Comparoso, and with all the saints, on whose constant intercession in your presence we rely for unfailing help. May this sacrifice of our reconciliation, we pray, O Lord, advance the peace and salvation of all the world. Be pleased to confirm in faith and charity with your pilgrim church on earth, with your servant, Leo, our Pope, and Stephen, our Bishop, the order of bishops, all the clergy, and the entire people you have gained for your own. Listen graciously to the prayers of this family whom you have summoned before you. In your compassion, O merciful Father, gather to yourself all your children scattered throughout the world. To our departed brothers and sisters, and to all who are pleasing to you at their passing from this life, give kind admittance to your kingdom. There we hope to enjoy forever the fullness of your glory, through Christ our Lord, through whom you bestow on the world all that is good.

0: At the Savior's command, informed by divine teaching, we dare to say, Our Father, who art in heaven, hallowed be thy name. Thy kingdom come, thy will be done, on earth as it is in heaven. Give us this day our daily bread, and forgive us our trespasses, as we forgive those who trespass against us. And lead us not into temptation, but deliver us from evil. Deliver us, Lord, we pray, from every evil. Graciously grant peace in our days, that by the help of your mercy we may be always free from sin and safe from all distress, as we await the blessed hope and the coming of our Savior, Jesus Christ. Lord Jesus Christ, who said to your apostles, Peace I leave you, my peace I give you, look not on our sins, but on the faith of your church, and graciously grant her peace and unity in accordance with your will, who live and reign forever and ever.
1: Amen.
0: The peace of the Lord be with you always.
1: Amen.

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Behold him who takes away the sins of the world. Blessed are those called to the supper of the Lamb. Lord, I am not worthy that you should enter under my roof, but only say the word, and my soul shall be healed.

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Soul of Christ, sanctify me. Body of Christ, save me. Blood of Christ, inebriate me. 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O good Jesus, hear me. 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From the malicious enemy, defend me. 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Amen.

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Lord, may our participation in the heavenly sacrament bring us comfort in the struggle of this mortal life. 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We ask this through Christ our Lord. Amen. The Lord be with you. May Almighty God bless you, the Father and the Son and the Holy Spirit. Amen. 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

0: The Angelus.
1: In the name of the Father, and the Son, and the Holy Ghost. Amen. The angel of the Lord declared unto Mary, Hail Mary, full of grace, the Lord is with thee. Blessed art thou among women, and blessed is the fruit of thy womb, Jesus. Behold the handmaid of the Lord. Hail Mary, full of grace, the Lord is with thee. Blessed art thou among women, and blessed is the fruit of thy womb, Jesus. And the Word was made flesh. Hail Mary, full of grace, the Lord is with thee. Blessed art thou among women, and blessed is the fruit of thy womb, Jesus. Pray for us, Holy Mother of God. Let us pray.

0: And now, another soulful psalm from Deacon Harold Burke Sivers.
1: Well, today, we're continuing our journey through Psalm 69. Psalm 69 is in book 2 of the Psalms, Psalms 51 through 72, all of those written by King David. And so the prescript or superscript of this psalm says, Lemenzeach Shoshanim Hat David. So it's for the choir master intoned like lilies of David. So David wrote this psalm, gave it to the choir master, again, one of the superintendents of the musical guild of the Jewish temple that we can see in 1 Chronicles 15, verses 16 through 22. You can see a list of all those guys. And he wanted the melody of this psalm to sound like something called the lilies, or Shoshanim in Hebrew. Again, no idea what that may have sounded like. But I think it's interesting that David had a specific tune in his mind when he was writing and wanting music put to this particular psalm. Today we're going to pick up in verse 33, which is almost at the end. There's 37 verses in this psalm. And I love how this psalm starts off. Save me, O God, for the waters have risen to my neck. I have sunk into the mud of the deep, and there is no foothold. So, man, how many times have we been there in our life where we feel that whatever's happening in our life is overwhelming us? We feel like we're sinking in the quicksand, that we can't grab onto anything, that we're just sinking, that life is getting away from us. The challenges seem to be overwhelming us. And David definitely has felt and experienced that. And that's what I love about these Psalms. You know, as I continue to pray them now in my 50s, you know, again, I pray them differently than I did when I first was exposed to them as a teenager, and then in my 20s and my 30s, because as you have life experience, as you go through joys, as you know, marriage and family and the kids growing up and job.
2: The kingdom of heaven. In the parable, a landowner hires laborers to work in his vineyard. He hires them in the morning, the midday, and the evening. And at the end, he pays them all the same wage. Those who worked all day complain that they're being paid the same amount as those who worked only a small amount of time. And the landowner responds, "Are you envious because I am generous? Thus the last will be first, and the first will be last." I think it's fun to imagine Jesus telling these parables to the crowds. The message is so counterintuitive and surprising that it really makes you think. I imagine many people even have a hard time accepting this message, saying, "What's the point of trying so hard if God is going to reward everyone the same?" I certainly don't think that Jesus is trying to discourage us from doing what is right. Quite the contrary. I think he wants us to do what is right in an eminent way. You see, most of us do what is right because we expect a reward commensurate with what we do. Most of us feel like if we try to be good people according to whatever societal norms there are, Jesus will let us into heaven and then leave us alone. We completely miss the point of what it means to follow Christ. He doesn't want just good people. He wants people in love with him, in a relationship with him. People who know him and serve him because they love him. The parables like we have this Sunday shake our habitual paradigms. What is my life really all about? Is Christianity really just about getting by? If we let this gospel sink in, it gives us an amazing invitation to a deeper faith. Being good and doing the right thing is more than just following a law of the universe. It's actually my gift of love back to the one who loved me first.
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4: Hello, this is Father Philip Nolan. I'm from the Dominican province of St. Joseph, and I want to share with you a little of my love of Archbishop Fulton Sheen. Towards the end of his life, he wrote an autobiography called Treasure in Clay. I think that title shows us some of his holiness, that he knew he had received a great treasure in his Catholic life, in his life in service to the Church and his preaching, but that he had received that treasure in the clay of his humanity, of his weakness, of his need for the Lord. And so learning from him, we too realize we have received a treasure, this great gift of our faith, but in clay, in our weakness as needy people. And so looking to Fulton Sheen, we can learn what it means to be Christian, how much we need the Lord, but also how much we've received in his love.
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8: 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This is Michael O'Neill. I'm the Miracle Hunter. Hey everyone, I've recovered from my cold this past week, so my voice maybe is back to normal. But we've got a great show ahead for you today. This is another week of Hidden Gems coming out. I'm so excited about this brand new series with EWTN. This is a series where we travel all across the country to various shrines in places of grace, where we have host Nell Andrzejewski of Catholic Church Tours touring around and telling us what she sees at each of these places. And it features beautiful interviews with the local bishop, perhaps, the rector of the shrine, pilgrims of the shrine who have had incredible experiences at these places. We always try to tell you about what these places are all around the United States, and they're called Hidden Gems. People can go to shrines.tv for more information on this project and to watch some of the episodes. We're so excited today to be joined by the script writer from the program, and that's Marian Amberg. She's a prolific writer about shrines and miracles and other things that I'm interested in. She's won numerous Catholic media awards, and she'll be joining us today to talk about script writing for Hidden Gems, sort of the behind the scenes on how those stories are put together. And we'll be excited to talk to Marian in just a little bit. Later in the show, we'll be talking with Nick Salkowski, from the National Center for Padre Pio. And he's his shrine there in Bartow, Pennsylvania, has a remarkable backstory, an incredible miracle that led to that shrine coming to be. And his shrine is featured in this new episode of Hidden Gems, which airs on Sunday at 5 p.m. Central Time. So we'll be excited to talk to Nick about Padre Pio in just a little bit. Check out my series, They Might Be Saints, coming up on Sunday, October 4th. At 1:30 p.m. Central Time, They Might Be Saints Bishop Frederick Berriga, trekking across Michigan's wilderness, earned him the nickname the Snowshoe Priest, but his heroic virtue bringing the gospel to Native Americans and immigrant miners may earn Bishop Berriga sainthood. And news that's coming out is that there are miracles that have been found through the intercession of Bishop Berriga that are currently under investigation in Rome. And so very soon we will see, I believe, beatification coming up at some point in Michigan. So we're all praying for that. And the brand new series, Hidden Gems. I'm so excited about this one. We've seen new episodes the last few weeks. Another new episode is coming right out on Sunday, September 19th at or September 20th at 5 p.m. Central Time. And that is Hidden Gems, Catholic Shrines in America, the National Center for Padre Pio. And you can explore the National Center for Padre Pio and experience the chapel, museum, relics, and devotional spaces centered around the modern miracle worker and stigmatic St. Padre Pio. So check that one out, Sunday, September 20th at 5 p.m. Central Time on Hidden Gems on EWTN, or go to shrines.tv. You can watch the episode there. Let's take a look at the miracle news. We do this every week where we talk to you about a miracle that that made the news or something that relates to miracles. And I think you may have seen this on YouTube or Instagram, or this made the rounds on Catholic social media this past week. This was a story about a Minnesota priest, and there was a question of a Eucharistic miracle that perhaps may have occurred at that place. And I think what's amazing about this is that the video is actually available online, and it's truly a remarkable, unique video, because in this video, you'll see the priest. This is captured during a live stream of a mass, I'm presuming. They have that video available where the priest, in the middle of consecration, as he's consecrating the precious blood, he has an emotional experience. And many reports were that that he had experienced a Eucharistic miracle, seeing something
9: or feeling something related to the Eucharist, and perhaps it was a personal emotional experience. But they have clarified this in this diocese in Minnesota, and I'll read you what I know. And so there was a Minnesota priest that clarified that an extraordinary experience underwent during the consecration was a private spiritual grace, not a physical Eucharistic miracle, as the reports seem to have said. And Father Brent Bowman was celebrating Mass for Chesterton Academy at St. Gabriel Church in Hopkins on September 14th, the Feast of the Exaltation of the Holy Cross, when he became visibly overwhelmed while praying over the chalice. So there's a statement that's been published by the Archdiocese of St. Paul in Minneapolis, and Father Bowman firmly denied online reports that he had seen the wine visibly change into human blood, and he said the bread and wine retained their normal appearance and taste throughout the Mass, and that he never saw physical blood or human flesh. This clarification connects misinformation that was being circulated after the recording of the Mass, that live stream, began spreading online. And Father Bowman explained that, as he pronounced the words of the consecration over the wine, he received what he believes was interior knowledge of the power of those words and the reality of their effect, and he sensed the weight of God's power descending upon the altar and experienced the chalice becoming too heavy to hold. His hand seemed fixed to it, he said, and for a time he was physically unable to move or elevate the chalice. And this priest believes that through this experience he was given a deeper understanding of Christ's passion, the amount of blood Jesus shed, and the immense weight of humanity's sins. And Father Bowman emphasized that such private spiritual encounters are unmerited gifts and should not be interpreted as evidence of a person's holiness, and he expressed the hope that his testimony would lead Catholics to contemplate more deeply Christ's real presence in the Eucharist and the mystery of the precious blood. And again, that was the alleged Eucharistic miracle, or according to reports that were circulating online, that the wine had turned to blood in front of his eyes, visible blood, and his reaction was immense, and it was captured on that video that you can see in various Catholic hour. Church Pop is one of those places that has reported on this, but we've gotten that clarification from this Minnesota priest. Absolutely a moving, amazing video. If you want to find that one online, I'll post that to the Miracle Hunter news feed after the show. Let's take a look at Catholic Pub Trivia. We do this every week where we ask a trivia question and give out a prize to an emailer who writes in the fastest with the correct answer. If you think you know the answer, send an email to questions@miraclehunter.com, and maybe you'll be the winner. And so for last week, we asked the question. We were talking about St. Augustine in Florida, which is the subject of the new Hidden Gems episode about the Shrine of Our Lady of La Leche in Florida there. And so we were talking about that devotion to the milk of the Mother Mary. And so the question from last week was related: where in the world is the famous milk grotto located? And so the milk grotto, the Grotto of Our Lady, is located in Bethlehem in the West Bank, only a short walk, roughly 5 to 10 minutes from the Church of the Nativity. And according to tradition, the Holy Family took refuge in the grotto during the flight into Egypt. And while Mary was nursing the infant Jesus, a drop of her milk is said to have fallen onto the stone, miraculously turning the grotto's rock white. And the site consequently developed a century-old association with prayers for fertility, pregnancy, and otherwise. And so the sanctuary is known as the Chapel of the Milk Grotto, Milk Grotto Church, and is cared for by the Franciscans of the Custody of the Holy Land. And the present chapel dates principally to 1872, although devotion at the grotto is certainly much older. And that was last week's question of the week. And this question, we're going to be talking about Padre Pio, because, of course, the new episode of Hidden Gems relates to Padre Pio on Sunday, on September 20th at 5 p.m. Central Time, 6 p.m. Eastern. The new episode of Hidden Gems is about the National Center for Padre Pio. And so related to Padre Pio, of course, he's known as being a famed miracle worker and stigmatic. And the question for this week was, for approximately how many years did Padre Pio bear the stigmata? If you think you know that answer and want to win the prize, the image of the faces of Mary, send me an email to questions@miraclehunter.com, and maybe you'll be the one with the answer with the right prize. Answers and winners will be posted on the show page on miraclehunter.com. We need to take a short break, but when we come back, we're going to be talking with Marian Amberg, author of such books as Mary's Miracles, and also the script writer for the brand new series on EWTN, Hidden Gems. Stay with us for that.
10: Somehow we've got it in our heads that simple or unnoticed work is a waste of time. In the words of Mike Rowe, we've declared war on work. We've created a caste system where everyone from plumbers to garbage men are at the bottom and Hollywood stars are at the top. Maybe that's why so many new parents get depressed. I'm just cleaning poop and cooking dinners now. Simple work. How's that matter? Maybe I don't matter. Ever stop and think that Jesus spent most of his life doing manual labor? The God of the universe spent most of his life as a small town carpenter. Look, we can get by without the rich and famous, but without people to remove our trash, raise our food, and change the diapers, the gears of human history would come to a grinding halt. I think maybe our vision of what matters is off, and we become less happy as people and less stable as a society because of it. That quiet, often unnoticed work you do every day, it matters a lot. And so do you. This is Chris Stefanik from RealLifeCatholic.com on EWTN Radio.
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9: 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This is Michael O'Neill. I'm the Miracle Hunter. Now, people who tune into this show know that I love talking about shrines, perhaps so much so that I wanted to do a new series on EWTN about American shrines. I travel to shrines all around the world and get to present those on the program Explore with the Miracle Hunter. And people can watch those, and some people say, thanks for showing me, but I'm never going to get there. What about places that people can actually get to here in the United States? And that's what this new series, Hidden Gems, Catholic Shrines in America, is all about. We present some of the most fascinating places in the United States for our Catholic faith, and we tell the story of how they got there and what devotions they're rooted in. And one of the things that makes the show great, I think, is the script writing behind the program. We're so blessed to have the script writer for the program be Marian Amberg, who, in my opinion, is the top shrine expert in the whole United States. And she's written numerous books on shrine, Catholic shrines, award-winning books, in fact. And she is the script writer for this program. And we're so grateful to have her on the program today to give us sort of a behind the scenes on how these scripts come together and how she tells these amazing stories of shrines all across America. Welcome to the program today, Marian Amberg.
11: Oh, thank you very much.
9: Yeah, it's great to have you back, Marian, and we're so grateful for your good work on the program of Hidden Gems, Catholic Shrines in America, and I hope that people can tune into the show, and it airs every Sunday now at 5 p.m. Central Time, and then the following Friday at 8 a.m. Central Time, and I'm so happy to have you as the script writer because you are the true expert, and so, but I'm kind of curious, many people don't know about shrines or know very little about shrines, but you know a lot. What was your first inspiration to learn so much and to become an expert writer about all this?
11: I'm not really sure how that all got started, but I've always been interested in churches, country churches, big churches, little churches, Romanesque, anything. I've always been interested in the churches. And when I started writing freelance articles for Catholic magazines, probably back in the 1990s, I remember thinking, you know, if I had to write about only one topic for the rest of my life, it would be churches and shrines. Because no matter which shrine you go into, everyone is different. They have different patron saints. They have different stained glass windows. They have different stories. They're all very, very unique.
9: Yeah, and this television series, Hidden Gems, is a way to present some of those unique places to people who might not necessarily know about it, even in their own backyard. And one of the things I love about your storytelling is you include these little factoids and tidbits, rare tidbits, and kind of fun surprises for the reader. Why do you share some of these lesser-known facts and details, maybe these little gems for the reader and viewer?
11: Well, I always want to find something that most writers haven't written about. And it's almost kind of a fetish with me. I dig until I come up with something that has not appeared in most, magazine articles or blogs or whatever. And, you know, if somebody has already visited a shrine, I want to give them something new for their next visit. And I think a really good case in point for this is the Grotto of the Redemption in West Bend, Iowa. I've written about that place maybe 12, 15 times. So when I started writing the script on the grotto for Hidden Gems, I knew I had to find something different so it wasn't just, you know, the same old stuff. And what I came up with, and I did not know this before I began the research for the Hidden Gems script, is that when Father Doberstein was constructing the grotto to Mary's grotto, the turtles would come up from the pond and watch him work. And so he decided to create a turtle of stone on one wall. Now, I had never run across that anyplace else, so I'm thinking, oh, you know, the viewers would love that little tidbit.

0: attention. In this case, you want to come up with something that's really going to pique the viewer's attention. Now, what we have in addition to the words for the Hidden Gem series is we have some pretty magnificent drone footage that really enhances the writing. And so I'm really lucky that it doesn't all rely on my writing, but also the drone footage really brings people into the series.
1: Yeah, I agree. The drone footage is done at an expert level, and it's absolutely amazing to see from that angle, perhaps not even the angle you'd see when you visit those shrines of those expansive properties in some cases. We're talking today with Marian Amberg about Hidden Gems, this new series on EWTN, Catholic Shrines in America, as it's known. And I know you've traveled around and you've been to these various shrines. Has your experience in visiting the actual places or writing about them come into play as you've written these scripts?
0: I think so, because each place is different. I think each place has a sense of the holy, but that sense of the holy will vary from place to place. For example, the Miraculous Metal Shrine in Philadelphia, you're going to have a different sense of Mary at that shrine than you would, say, at Our Lady of Prompt Help in Louisiana. So we feel you sense different facets of heaven at the different shrines.
1: Yeah, that very well put. And for the average Catholic who may not know a lot about shrines, do you feel that shrines should be important to Catholics in general? What can this this TV series do to play that role?
0: I think the shrines are very important. It kind of reminds me of the hymn, Faith of Our Fathers. Well, the shrines are the faith of our forefathers because many of these shrines were built by our ancestors. And they gave everything that they have, and they really expressed their faith in by building these wonderful shrines with amazing stained glass windows. And these shrines also have great stories of faith of how they overcame obstacles. So these shrines are really a witness to the people who went before us.
1: Absolutely. I think that's part of one of the very interesting things about these programs is that not only does it tell the story of the miraculous medal and how that devotion came to be in France and in the propagation of that medal around the world, you might say. But it also tells the story of how it happened in that particular area in the country. Why there, why then, and how it happened. I think that the backstory of the shrines is as interesting as anything. And now these shrines play a big role in the lives of the faithful who visit them. And we're hoping that the series Hidden Gems inspires people to go on pilgrimage to places in their backyard and around the United States, an opportunity to travel and see what there is to offer. And I know that you've been writing about shrines for so many years, Marian. And now, as you say, with this this new opportunity to present your work paired with beautiful footage, with drone footage and location footage and recreations, what is your hope for viewers of Hidden Gems as they experience these programs?
0: Well, obviously, I would love for viewers to travel to these Hidden Gems and experience the shrines for themselves. That would be the ultimate. But on the other hand, not all of us can travel to every single shrine. But we can travel in our hearts and learn about these stories. And many of these stories will affect us in such a way that our faith will be deepened.
1: Wonderful. Yeah, no, I think that's exactly right. There are going to be those people. I think you were telling me at one point about someone who learned about a shrine in their own state, and they were going to go visit as a result of this series. And watching more episodes, people will travel around, and then other people will get the chance to visit virtually, you might say, visit from afar. And I know that script writing is only just a small part of what you do, and we're so grateful for that you write for Hidden Gems. But I know that you've written many books about shrines and otherwise. Where can people go to find out more about your work, your writing,

0: And what's next?
1: They can go to OSV, that stands for Our Sunday Visitor, osvbookstore.com. Amazon.com has certainly lists all of the books. And by all means, visit your Catholic bookstore. We certainly want to patronize the Catholic stores.
0: Wonderful. Well, we're so grateful to you, Marian Amberg, for joining us on today's program, or for shedding some light on sort of the behind the scenes of what it takes to write a script for this program, Hidden Gems, this brand new series on EWTN, which airs on Sundays at 5 p.m. Central Time. And the following Friday is an encore at 8 a.m. Eastern Time, 9 a.m. Eastern Time, 8 a.m. Central. People can check that one out and also go to shrines.tv for more information. We're so grateful to you, Marian Amberg, for joining us on today's program.
1: Thank you so much.
0: God bless. That was Marian Amberg, the script writer for the new television series on called Hidden Gems, Catholic Shrines in America. So excited. New episodes are out each Sunday, 5 p.m. Central Time, following with 8 a.m. Central Time is the encore. And this series is a lot of fun for me to see the writing of Marian come to life with beautiful drone footage, recreations, and interviews of the people who are most important and know the shrine best, whether that's the local bishop or the rector or the executive director or pilgrims, people who have had miracles at these places. We've had some pretty interesting interviews that tell the entire backstory of how these shrines came to be and how people can enjoy them and grow spiritually when they come to those places. And in addition to being able to watch on television on EWTN on Sundays at 5 p.m. Central Time, people can also go online to shrines.tv, where all the episodes get posted there, so you can watch on demand at your leisure. And you can learn about the shrines over your phone or your computer or your smart device on your TV. 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We need to take a short break, but when we come back, we're going to be looking at the question of the week. Stay with us for that.
2: We're speaking today with Michael O'Neill. He is, of course, the Miracle Hunter, very well known on EWTN Radio, and a similar program on EWTN Television called Explore with the Miracle Hunter. Michael, do you get much feedback from your listeners and your viewers on the topics that you talk about and the places you've been?
0: Well, one of the great blessings of working with EWTN and having the job that I do is that I love to be able to tell the stories of miracles on radio and on television. And one of the great aspects of that has been the Explore with the Miracle Hunter television series, in which I've been able to travel to so many shrines around the world, always places of great miracles. That's how I choose where we go. And it's so fun to film and then to edit these up and have them broadcast on EWTN. But Catholics know around the world about Fatima, Lourdes, Guadalupe, these big-name miracle places. And, of course, those are very important and inspirations to me and Catholics around the world. But I love when we air an episode about a little-known place that most people haven't heard of. Even devout Catholics who are kind of tuned into miracles will send me an email and say, you know, I've never heard of that. Why don't people know this story? And I feel so emboldened and encouraged to do more stories because that's part of the mission, to spread God's great work through miracles around the world. And it's a great honor and blessing to be able to do that. And it's a lot of fun to travel the world. And people often say to me, I don't have the money to travel, or I'm sick, or I'm elderly, or whatever the reason might be that they, or their life circumstances don't allow it. And so people who tune into the show, and they can kind of travel with me in some ways. And I love to bring the stories home to them.
3: This is Father Robert Altier. Let's begin praying for the end to abortion with the sign of the cross. Name of the Father, and of the Son, and of the Holy Spirit. Amen. Heavenly Father, we come to you today through the intercession of the Blessed Virgin Mary, and in a special way through the intercession of the Holy Innocents. And we beg you for the mercy to change the hearts and the minds of those who are causing abortions, the people who are the doctors and the nurses involved with this, the politicians who vote for it, and even to change the hearts and the minds of the people so that they will recognize the dignity of human life, especially the most innocent of life, the little babies in the womb, and to reject the temptation to abortion. We make all these prayers in the holy name of your Son, Jesus Christ. In the name of the Father, and of the Son, and of the Holy Spirit. Amen.
4: 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Here's Michael O'Neill.
0: Welcome back. You're listening to the Miracle Hunter radio show on EWTN Radio. This is Michael O'Neill. I'm the Miracle Hunter. Hey, I love getting your questions. People write in from around the world with questions about miracles happening in today's world and those that have happened centuries ago. And I love getting the emails in the email inbox, of course. Pretty strange and interesting place, my email inbox. But I also love answering questions in person. So I travel around the country to 10 or 20 places a year, talking at different shrines and parishes and conferences, talking, of course, about miracles, whether it's Eucharistic miracles or the miracles of the saints or miracles of Mary or the investigative process into miracles. That's what I talk about. I talk about miracles for about 45 minutes, and then I open it up to questions. And that's my favorite part of the night, where I can hear what people are thinking about in the world of miracles. And I do my best to answer them, of course. And for people who'd like to have me speak at their parish, you can go to the my website, miraclehunter.com, and click on the contact tab and send me a message that way. And you can invite me, and perhaps maybe I'll be speaking at a parish near you sometime soon. And so the question for this week, this wasn't an emailed question or a question at a talk, but a question that I ran across. I'm actually a big fan of the comedy of Catholic comedian Jim Gaffigan, and I was watching a comedy bit of his online, and one of the questions was, why are there two miracles that are related to canonization? Why is it just two miracles? And so I thought, well, maybe even though he didn't email me with that question, I thought maybe I would answer that one. So why are there two miracles for canonization and not more or not less? It's an interesting one, isn't it? Well, I think that prior to 1983, which is when Pope John Paul II changed the rules, so to speak, or streamlined the process about canonization, you needed 3 to 8 miracles in order for somebody to advance along the path to sainthood. And I think that in this modern age, when miracles are so hard to find, especially when everybody gets treated for their illnesses so quickly, and there's always medication or surgeries or other treatment that relates to a cure, finding a miracle, a healing that surpasses that or goes through all the Lambertini criteria, where it's a serious illness, not liable to go on its own, it must be instantaneous, complete, and lasting, and there can be no medical treatment that relates to the cure, seems like there are very few cases that could ever qualify under those difficult criteria. And so what did Pope John Paul II do? He changed it. He streamlined it from 3 to 8 miracles to just 2 miracles. And why 2? 2 because 1 miracle gets you to the point of beatification, where the church declares after someone's venerable, they've lived a life of heroic virtue, a miracle establishes that they're in heaven interceding for us. A second miracle, a fail-safe, you might say, is what the church uses to go to that next level of canonization. So 1 for beatification, a subsequent miracle for canonization, and then that's 1 miracle plus 1 miracle is 2. And so that's where we get the number 2 from. It's from John Paul II and the streamlining of the canonization process coming to us from the great saint maker himself, that being John Paul II. So, Jim, that's the answer to your question. For those people who wondered, why 2? What is magic about 2 or special about 2? Well, there you go. It's 1 for beatification and 1 for canonization, as brought to us by John Paul II. And if you have a question for the Miracle Hunter, you can send me an email to questions@miraclehunter.com, and maybe I'll be answering your question on the air next week. Let's take a look at the 365 Days with Mary project. We do this every week, where we look at the Marian devotion of the day as it lines up exactly to the day's date. And we all know Fatima May 13th, or Lourdes February 11th, or Guadalupe December 12th. But believe it or not, there's a different other Marian devotion that lines up from somewhere around the world to the calendar. And so, and it might be the feast day, a great miracle that happened that day, the building of a basilica, but there's some way of honoring Mary for each and every day of the year. And today's date, September 19th, is a big one. It's Our Lady of La Salette from France in the year 1846. And the story goes that 6,000 feet up in the French Alps, The Blessed Virgin Mary is believed to have come to 11-year-old Maximine Giraud and 14-year-old Melanie Calvin Mathieu while they tended sheep. In her appearance in sorrow and tears called for conversion and penance for sins, and during the interrogations from local authorities, the children were taken to the apparition site where a man broke off a piece of rock from the spot at the Virgin's appearance and uncovered a spring with healing powers, which inspired the bishop's official inquiry. And Maximine and Melanie received a controversial secret and recorded it for the church to, and was delivered in a statement to the bishop. And Bishop de Brouillard, he published a pastoral letter in 1851 approving the apparition. In 1879, the completed basilica was consecrated. And that is Our Lady of La Salette in 1846 in France. And truly is one of the most difficult Marian apparition sites to get to. I've been there. I filmed there. And it's a precarious bus ride up the mountain, you might say, to get to that spot. And it's a truly beautiful place to honor Mary at in La Salette in France. And that's today's 365 Days with Mary project. For more information on this project or any of the other Marian devotions from around the world, you can go to 365dayswithmary.com, pick up the book, go to the Facebook feed and join any of the 10,000 other followers who get a Facebook link to the devotion of the day, or you can download the free app from the iOS App Store, 365 Days with Mary, Marian Calendar. Let's take a look at the might-be saint of the day. We always try to present somebody on the path to sainthood whose feast day or death anniversary lines up exactly with the day's date. And for today, we've got Blessed Maria de Cervellón, who lived from 1230 to 1290 in Barcelona in Spain. She was born around the year 1230 in Barcelona in Spain, and she was one of the founders of the female branch of the Mercedarians in 1265, and she worked to free the Christian slaves from the Moors and served as a superior of her order. And she died in 1290 in Barcelona of natural causes, and she's buried in Mercedes Basilica. And she was beatified on February 13th, 1692, by Pope Leo X in a confirmation of her cult by Pope Innocent XII. And that is today's might-be saint of the day, Blessed Maria de Cervellón, living from 1230 to 1290 in Barcelona. With one more miracle, Blessed Maria will be known as Saint Maria de Cervellón. But for now, she is our might-be saint of the day. And for people interested in my They Might Be Saints project, you can pick up the book They Might Be Saints, which is a book about Americans on the path to sainthood. These are 24 venerables and blesseds before they have their miracles and are recognized as saints by Rome. So it's the life story of these various people from the United States, some of whom you may have heard of, but the majority you haven't. I think it's my best book. You can pick it up at EWTNRC.com, EWTN Religious Catalog, to check that one out. And, of course, that dovetails with my television series, They Might Be Saints, which airs weekly on EWTN. And this week we have an episode on Sunday, October 4th at 1:30 p.m. Central Time. They Might Be Saints Bishop Frederick Berga. Trekking across Michigan's wilderness earned him the nickname the Snowshoe Priest, but his heroic virtue bringing the gospel to Native Americans and immigrant miners may earn Bishop Frederick Berga sainthood. And that is They Might Be Saints, Bishop Frederick Berga, airing on Sunday, October 4th at 1:30 p.m. Central Time. And you can check out all the episodes if you go to theymightbesaints.com. We need to take a short break, but when we come back, we're going to be talking with Nick Selkowski from the National Center for Padre Pio about the brand new episode of Hidden Gems that airs Sunday, September 20th at 5 p.m. Central Time.

0: We're speaking today with Michael O'Neill. He is, of course, the miracle hunter. Michael, what does the church say about miracles?
1: The Catholic Church has had a long-standing embracing of the miraculous, you might say. Of course, the words and works of Jesus Christ is where we find our faith. And the miracles found in the Gospels are those things that we can take as gospel truth. But beyond the Gospels, we might say that miracles have been happened at places like Lourdes in France, those 18 apparitions to St. Bernadette Subaru. And following that, her digging in the ground and people bathing in that water and walking away with cures of blindness and deafness and other tremendous healings. And 72 cases currently have been claimed and investigated there. Thousands have been claimed, but that smaller number fully validated. But the church has different criteria that it uses when it comes to the miracles at Lourdes or at the canonization of saints, at the Dicastery for the Causes of Saints. They use this Lambertini criteria, where they say that the miracle must be a serious condition, not liable to go on its own. It must be an instantaneous, complete, and lasting cure, and there can be no medical treatment that relates to the cure. And in cases of saints and their intercession, you can only seek the intercession of just the one saint. Otherwise, the church wouldn't know who to put the halo on, you might say. So when I'm praying and I need a miracle, I pray to all my friends, the saints in heaven, hoping that someone up there picks up the phone. But when it comes to these canonization miracles, these healings that they find through the intercession of just one saint, they always look for cases of singular intercession. So the Catholic Church has a very strict process that it's used over centuries. And, of course, it has different ways of looking at Marian apparitions, weeping statues, Eucharistic miracles, etc., and new norms have come out, even just this past year. But when it comes to those healing miracles that catch people's attention in such a big way at Lourdes and otherwise, they have that criteria dating back a few centuries. Well, there are so many miracles around the world that I find inspiration in, and getting to travel to these places, the access that we've been given to the Eucharistic miracles of the world, that has been particularly moving to me, whether it's in Lanciano or in Tixla in Mexico or Buenos Aires in Argentina or in Sokolka or Legnica in Poland. And we've done episodes on these for EWTN television and programs for miracles of the Eucharist. To me, those have been the most incredible moments for my faith. I do love seeing miraculous icons of the Virgin Mary or the incorrupt saints or otherwise, but being in the presence of the Lord, which is already a miracle, the biggest miracle we have on earth, and then to be in the presence of a miracle on top of a miracle, those Eucharistic miracles, and to be have been given such amazing access to those places by the priests at those sanctuaries and locations, those have always been the most special of all the miracle locations that I visited.
0: Thank you, Michael. Let's return now to the Miracle Hunter with Michael O'Neill on EWTN Radio.
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1: 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This is Michael O'Neill. I'm the Miracle Hunter. Well, we've been talking these last few weeks about the brand new project that's airing on EWTN each Sunday at 5 p.m. Central, 6 p.m. Eastern, and that, of course, is Hidden Gems, Catholic Shrines in America. It's my brand new series that's come out where we travel around the United States and we present some of these amazing places around the United States that you might not even know about. They're called Hidden Gems, and they are these shrines dedicated to a various saint or a title of Mary or a different other devotion that is highlighted in a big way. And we're excited because each and every week we've been showing new episodes, and this Sunday is no different. This week's program, airing on Sunday at 5 p.m. Central, 6 p.m. Eastern, is dedicated to the National Center for Padre Pio. And of course, that's focused on perhaps the greatest modern miracle-working saint, Padre Pio himself. We see the incredible life and story that's honored at that shrine and presented to the world. And we're so excited to see this one come out. And you get to explore the National Center for Padre Pio and see that chapel, museum, relics, and devotional spaces centered around the modern miracle worker and stigmatic bearing the wounds of Christ. And I think that a great effort has been made to have replicas of the real San Giovanni Rotondo shrine there and various things that make you feel like you're just at home in Italy. It's a truly amazing sight. It's one of my very favorite shrines in the entire United States. on this week's show in preparation for the new Hidden Gems episode about the National Center for Padre Pio. We are re-airing a previously recorded conversation with Nick Salkowski from the National Center for Padre Pio. Take a listen.
3: Hi, Michael. Thank you so much for having me.
4: It's great to talk with you again. And I always love talking about these miracles of Padre Pio. And I think it's a remarkable thing when we talk about the various phenomena that were associated with him. And I think that, you know, there are some major categories of things where we talk about his stigmata, for example. So these are bearing the wounds of Christ for 50 years. That is something that is the most remarkable case in the modern era. So what do we know about the stigmata, for example, of Padre Pio?
3: Well, we know that he received all five wounds of Christ physically, the ones that you could see, of course, both hands, both feet, the side. One of the wounds that really goes untalked about, something that not a lot of people know, when Padre Pio would be asked which, of course, was the most painful wound, he would answer that it was the wound of his left shoulder. Padre Pio was given the gift of not only the visible wounds of Christ crucified, he was also given the gift of being able to feel the weight of the cross upon his shoulder. I think that that's really interesting. It's something that not a lot of people know.
4: Absolutely. And I know there at the National Center for Padre Pio, you have some of the blood-soaked gloves of Padre Pio and other information and signs related to his stigmata. And we talk about other interesting phenomena with Padre Pio. We talk about His penchant for bilocation, or at least the claims of bilocation, where he was said to be in two places at once. Is there anything to this rumor or legend or idea that Padre Pio could have been in two places at one time?
3: Certainly. Not only while he was alive, but after death. There's one miracle that occurred in the late 1980s after Padre Pio the early 1980s, after Padre Pio had been deceased for almost 15 years at that point. I believe you're familiar with this, the miracle that happened right here in Pennsylvania, Paul Walsh, where he appeared in his hospital room after death. Paul recounted seeing this man appear in his hospital room, didn't know who he was at first until his mother showed him a prayer card the next day after his miraculous healing. Padre Pio was known to be at various other churches that pertain to some of the other saints that he had devotion to. While he was alive, could be seen at his own friary by people, and then reports of him being in other locations at the same time. So there's certainly a great amount of evidence that he was able to do this.
4: Absolutely. And he's also known for, of course, healing miracles. People would come in droves in order to receive a blessing by Padre Pio while he was alive. And even the story, you know, we have in this episode of Miracles of Padre Pio, the story of Vera Calandra, who is the daughter of the foundress of your National Center for Padre Pio. Perhaps talk about that miracle or any of the other miracles that are associated with Padre Pio and his healing miracles.
3: Well, of course, that is the one that we here at the center are most familiar with. In 1966, Vera Marie Calandra was born to her family. She was the fifth of six children. She was born with congenital defects of the urinary tract. Of course, she was not given very long to live. Her parents turned to prayer after the Children's Hospital of Philadelphia said that there really wasn't much that they could do other than to keep her comfortable. Vera, the elder Vera, experienced what she would call a distinct locution. Padre Pio spoke to her while she was in her home in Narstown. She heard his voice, "Bring your little girl to me here in Italy. Do not delay. Come immediately." So she did. She explained to her husband why she needed to do this. Her husband gave her his support, his blessing. She took little Vera Marie along with their one-month-old daughter to San Giovanni Rotondo. She was granted two audiences with Padre Pio. The first one did not go the way that she had hoped. Of course, Padre Pio barely looked at them. Vera was really not too happy about that. She was angry. She felt as though she had made this trip. She had spent all this money. She took her children overseas. She did not speak the language. She was not familiar with the terrain. She did all of this on faith, and she was disappointed that Padre Pio did not give her very much of his time. She went back the next day. She was able to attend his morning mass, and she was granted permission to wait in the hallway for him after Mass, and she had a lot that she wanted to get off her chest. When Padre Pio was wheeled past her, of course, he was in a wheelchair at this time. This time around, their eyes met. They connected through their hearts. She would go on to later recount that she wasn't sure why she was asking for what she found herself asking for. Instead of asking for the healing of her child, she was asking for a miracle so that the people of the world would believe. Hmm. When they returned to America, she brought Vera Marie back to Children's Hospital of Philadelphia, where she was examined, and they found that she had experienced a miraculous healing. The bladder that had been removed from Vera Marie before their trip began to regrow, they discovered upon the return from Italy.
4: Now that's something that doesn't happen. That's not a thing, regrowing of a bladder. I mean, that is a remarkable miracle.
3: Organs do not regrow. So the Surgeon General, or C. Everett Koop, was Vera Marie's surgeon at Children's Hospital of Philadelphia. He would go on to become Surgeon General of the United States. And he wrote extensively about this. I mean, this was just something that there was, of course, no explanation for. Organs do not just regrow.
4: And that is truly amazing. And when we talk about Vera Calandra, the mother of Vera Marie, having received this miracle of her daughter, this impelled her to spread far and wide the message of Padre Pio. What happened next as far as this leading to the building of the National Center for Padre Pio?
3: So Padre Pio died about 3 weeks after the Calandras visited with him. In spring of 1969, Vera would take her family back to San Giovanni Rotondo to the tomb of Padre Pio to thank him for this grace that she received. And she also was sure that she was going to keep her promise to him. She was going to make sure the world knew of Padre Pio, of his love for our Lord, of the greatness of his life. She would go on to speak to the friars in San Giovanni. She told them of her intentions, and they were supportive of her. From her kitchen table in Narstown, she began to spread this devotion to him. She started a prayer group for Padre Pio in her own church that began to grow. On the first Saturday of every month, they would meet, and the church would be full. She began receiving letters from all over the world. She would answer at her kitchen table, and she decided to start this organization, the National Center for Padre Pio, and it started right in her kitchen, and it got bigger and bigger and bigger. The family purchased a piece of land in Bartow, Pennsylvania, an old barn, farmhouse with a barn. The center would become known as the barn. They became anonymous. People would call, they would refer to the center just simply by the barn, and everybody knew what they were talking about. The offices were in the barn. They were able to convert a portion of the barn to a chapel and a gift shop, and people would come from far and wide to see. Vera would speak throughout the world. She was invited to countless universities, churches, monasteries, all over the world to speak, and she became very well known to Padre Pio's devotees throughout the world.
4: Yeah, that's amazing. We're talking today with Nick Salkowski from the National Center for Padre Pio about the origins of the National Center for Padre Pio, the miraculous backstory. And how does this carry on even to today, the National Center for Padre Pio? How can people, pilgrims and otherwise, learn about the work of Vera Calandra and what is available there at the shrine today?
3: So the facility that we're in now is a destination for pilgrims still from all over the world. People can come and see the replica chapel that we have here of Our Lady of Grace Capuchin Priory from when Padre Pio was alive. We also have a museum and cultural center where people can come and learn about the life and spirituality of Padre Pio. You mentioned at the beginning of the conversation that we have some gloves and various other relics of Padre Pio. We have the largest collection of Padre Pio relics outside of San Giovanni Rotondo. People can come and see. We give tours of the museum. Our museum contains different aspects and also stations throughout Padre Pio's life. For instance, you can come and see what his farmhouse in Pietrelcina looked like, and you can go through his life step by step all the way to his cell at Our Lady of Grace Capuchin Friary, and finally his tomb, where we have replicated his tomb area, the first one, not the one that exists currently. And we do get various people who come, and they're here, and they're looking for healings, and they're looking for help from Padre Pio. You started the conversation by talking about all of these people who express that when they really need something, Padre Pio is the one that they turn to, and we see a lot of that here as well.
4: Wonderful. Well, we're so grateful to you, Nicholas Okowski, the Director of Communications for the National Center for Padre Pio, for joining us on today's program.
3: Thank you so much, Michael, for having me. We appreciate it, and do it again soon.
1: And that was Nick Zelkowski from the National Center for Padre Pio. We're so excited to be able to present this shrine, this amazing shrine in Bartow, Pennsylvania, on the series Hidden Gems, Catholic Shrines in America. 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I think people are really going to enjoy the incredible backstory in how this shrine came to be. 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Marion Amberg, the script writer for Hidden Gems, giving us the behind the scenes about how these stories come to life, and also Nick Zelkowski for joining us from the National Center for Padre Pio, 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We go to Krakow and we examine how the apparitions near Krakow to St. Faustina gave rise to the Divine Mercy devotion that inspires the faithful today. And again, on Sunday, September 20th at 5 p.m. Central Time, Hidden Gems Catholic Shrines in America is the National Center for Padre Pio. 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And I'd like to thank you for joining me today on Miracle Hunter, where from claims of healings and visions to the world's most inexplicable events, whether you're a believer or a skeptic, the truth is always worth the hunt. Talk to you next week.

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9: 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And that's what we're made for. 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
4: 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That way you don't miss future episodes, but always easy to rally into a great conversation about our faith. And this week we want to dive right in. I'm Ace McKay, ready to check in with the Beatitudes as comedian Nazareth, growing up a Greek Orthodox in Kuwait, came to America, built his career, and then it was about to break wide open. But 35 years later, he is Drybar's 2026 Comedian of the Year, and he still writes an hour every day. He also closes his show by giving up the standing ovation to tell people about Jesus instead. So let's find out more about Nazareth from the Beatitudes. Laugh a little and get set with Catholics Coast to Coast.
13: The Beatitudes.
14: That's right, Beatitudes. We are coming at you. We are walking together on our way to pursue the Lord in every part of our lives, whether that's humor, holiness, wholeness, or wholesomeness. We're doing it wholly and completely.
15: Nice.
14: Thank you.
15: That was W-H-O-L-L-Y, wholly and completely.
14: That's correct.
15: Yes.
14: Holy water doesn't work, though, just so you know, if it's W-H-O-L-E.
15: That's a good point. That's just ice.
16: Hey, watch it. You're making me nervous. I'm Middle Eastern, man. Don't be mentioning ice.
17: Oh, he's already starting.
14: Dudes, you're going to have an awesome show today. I'm Instigator Jeff, joined by businessman Nick.
18: Holy guacamole.
14: And we have comedian Paul as one of our co-hosts.
15: Howdy do.
14: And our guest today is comedian Nazareth.
16: Good to be
14: comedian,
16: here.
14: Comedian, welcome
16: you guys.
14: To the show.
16: Yeah. Good to be
14: is that your first given name?
16: Like that.
18: your given name is comedian?
16: Well, yeah, that's my brand, but my name is Nazareth. Okay. You can call me Nazareth, Naz, whatever.
14: Naz.
18: Naz. Naz. Not the rapper.
16: Nazareth would be fine. That would Nazareth. Be. I'd respond to Nazareth much better.
14: How did we meet you?
16: How did you meet me? It was
14: the Holy Spirit.
16: I don't know, Match.com. My agent,
14: comedian Match.
16: My agent called you guys, and he said, "You need to go to Dallas. You need to be. These guys are fun, and they love the Lord." I'm like, "I'm in."
15: Love it.
14: That's awesome. Your agent is named Noah.
16: Noah Dingley.
14: That's an incredible name. Did you ever make fun of him on stage?
16: I never mentioned him.
18: No, I've never thought about him at all.
16: He's going to be listening to this because he watches.
14: He made it happen.
16: He's a great name. What a wonderful guy.
18: Yeah.
15: So if you ever need a connection, you're like, hey, I know a guy.
16: Yeah. Noah. Hey, yeah.
15: Sorry, it's early.
16: So I'm glad I'm here. I mean, I was doing yesterday a conference for preschool teachers, and my Amazing. Opening thing, and I thought it might not work. I said, listen, every person sit in your square, and if you need you have a question, raise your arm, and if you want to go potty, take a potty friend with you. It worked. They laughed, so that was good. And then I drove from Houston here.
14: To Dallas, Texas, yeah.
16: Yeah, wow. I love Dallas.
14: It's beautiful. It's not really, but it's convenient.
18: A beautiful community.
16: You know, I'm from California, Southern California.
18: That's beautiful.
16: And I'll tell you what, you know, you guys have more seasons. I was in Wisconsin. Remember when the huge storm, the cold storm came in?
14: Recently, yeah.
16: Recently. It was minus 40 degrees. And I had like, I was like a coat rack. I had I had those long johns.
18: Yeah.
16: And then you get an itch and you can't scratch it. So I don't care how hard you push against anything. And then the Hertz gave me, I'm serious, they gave me this white minivan. I'm like, That's an ice chest with the steering wheel. I don't want that. But the problem is people there, they send their kids to school in that snow. Yeah, and they're like, I'll shovel you back in the summer or whatever. And it's just really hot. It was too cold.
18: That's too cold.
16: And then my daughter goes to Belmont Law School in Nashville. And at 3 in the morning, you know, they wake them up. They go in the staircase because there's a tornado. In the winter in Wisconsin, they get up at 3 to start their cars so they can go to work at 8. Here, You got up at 3 to go to the bathroom and come back.
14: That's about it, yeah.
16: Yeah, yeah. So,
14: but you live in Southern California, right?
16: Yeah, I'm in Southern California.
14: That's terrible. Nobody's ever said a good thing about the temperature, the weather.
15: Yeah, those wild 20-degree swings that you have from pleasant to not as pleasant.
16: Yeah, and the fires. We have fires.
15: Oh,
16: yeah.
15: Wow.
16: I live in the non-smoking section of Southern California.
14: You are literally a traveling speaker, comedian. What's the purpose? What are you doing this for? Are you bringing joy to the world?
16: You know, when I started doing comedy, I did not know Christ personally, even though I grew up in the Greek Orthodox Christian faith.
14: Yep. Mm.
16: My family, I'm from the land of milk and honey, but I'm lactose intolerant. I was born when I was 3 years old. My parents moved to Kuwait. So we were Christians in a Muslim country. Yep. And I just want to warn the girls. Girls, if you go to a Muslim country, don't stare a man in the eyes. Because that's a sign, sign that you like him. Because women normally don't look a man in the eyes.
14: Wow.
16: And when I came here, I didn't know the diff. I thought it's the same thing.
14: Like so the hottest thing in town.
16: I know. I was like, this girl was just staring in my eyes. I go, you like me, don't you? She goes, cover one eye and read the lowest line you can read. So I'm not allowed at Lynn's Crafters anymore. I got this at Costco. You guys have Costco, right?
18: Oh, yeah.
16: I see everything in bulk now. This is good. But anyway, so I started doing comedy, and somehow, and now I give it to the Lord. I know why this happened, but my career just blew up. I was doing Vegas. NBC had a sitcom coming for me called Fish Out of Water, Middle Eastern Man in America. I had management. I was one of the new faces at the Improv. Everything was great. And then one day, a friend of mine said, would you like to go to church with me?
15: Mm.
16: I'm like, why wouldn't I? He goes, I don't know. I'm like, I'm from the Holy Land. We gave you Jesus.
18: Yeah. Right? My name is Nazareth.
16: Yeah, we gave you Jesus. What did the Italian give you? Pizza? The French, the Statue of Liberty? The Chinese, they gave you Walmart. We gave you Jesus. And that's when I went to church and I found exactly what I was looking like, that void in my heart.
14: Yeah.
16: That, so from that point, I quit comedy.
14: Wow.
16: I called my manager, Chuck Harris. I said, I'm quitting. And he was just lost. It. He's like, you know how much money you're going to have? This is like you're against Seinfeld starting out, and you can do this. And you,
14: wow.
16: I go, I don't care. I'm a Christian now. He goes, you've always been a Christian. I go, no, I know Jesus now.
15: Mm-hmm.
16: And after 250-some F-words, he said, you know what? I release you and click, and I quit. And then the pastor and the deacon at the church, they said, can you do comedy for our church?
14: Mm.
16: I'm like, are you serious? This is 1992, 93. I go, no. He goes, why not? He goes, God created humor. Satan perverted it.
14: Yeah, right.
16: And he goes, why can't you do comedy? We Christians should be the ones laughing the most because we know we have eternal life. We know our creator. And that's when I decided to do comedy again. And one of the deacons who was with the Lord, he said, Lord, use Nazareth comedy to encourage the believers to share the hope of Christ with other people. And just to reach people. And that's what I started doing. So to answer your question, Jeff, that's why I do what I do right now.
14: It's beautiful, brother.
16: I love it. I love it.
14: Wow. In 92, what's it been like for that few decades since then?
16: I was called the devil by a lot of church pastors who right now are trying to book me. it wasn't new, especially in the West Coast, to have a comedian I came from the clubs, so I wasn't doing, hey, how do you get holy water? You boil the hell out of it. I don't do that comedy. I'm like, hey, who are the three most constipated people in the Bible? Solomon, he sat on the throne for 40 years. David, the heaven and earth could not move him. And Cain, because he wasn't able. Boom. I don't do that kind of humor. I came from the clubs. I do comedy that is clean, that doesn't have any politics in it, and it unites people, not divide them.
14: Yep.
16: That's why I tell people right now, I am a Christian. Don't give me a label. I'm a Christian. I love Jesus. I follow the Lord, and I want people to know the hope of Christ. Because lately, a lot of politics got into our faith, and it's scaring people away. So that's what I do.
14: What was that like raising kids as a comedian?
16: They don't take you serious. Like, hey, go to your room. Oh, that was funny. You should do that on stage, Dad. No, they're good. My son, he's right now, he's a film director. And he worked with Zach Bryan, who I'm going to see tonight in concert.
15: Nice.
16: And cool. Yeah, that's the privilege of having your son work for him. And he is he is funny. He did two comedy specials, but he doesn't want to be a comedian. My daughter is doing law, and she did stand-up comedy, the Comedy Store. She sells it out when she does it, but she wants to be an attorney. And my youngest, my last vulture in the nest, doesn't think I'm funny, so...
15: Which one is on this book right here?
16: That's the first one. He's much older than this, but yeah, I wrote this book during the 2008-2009. Remember when the market crashed?
15: No. Gosh, yeah.
16: You don't?
15: No, I do. That was
14: you
15: right
14: said
15: when
14: no,
15: I was,
14: yeah. That's how we affirm people.
15: That was when, absolutely. Yeah, no, yeah. That was absolutely. When I was entering the job market. It was rough.
16: It was rough, and yeah. People were losing their jobs, and men were coming home stressed out.
14: Yeah.
16: And laying it on their kids and on their wives. And that's when I wrote the book. I said, you know what? If you're a Christian man and you say, I follow the Lord Jesus or I'm a believer in Christ, and then you come home and you can't handle stress and you lay it, you can't show it, you know, you're angry and you're upset and you're fearful, that's not a good witness to your kids. So I always tell dads, before you walk into the door or open the garage door, just say, Lord, my house is not a house of stress. My house is not a house of fear. We worship the Lord. We trust in the Lord. We hope in the Lord. And that's what I encourage. That's what was this book about. It's like, you know.
15: It's awesome.
16: Yeah.
15: Makes me think of Proverbs 3:5-6, trust in the Lord with all your heart.
16: And lean not on your understanding, but all your ways.
15: Be mindful of him, and he'll make straight your paths.
16: I'm trying to translate it from Hebrew to
15: English. Oh, nice.
16: No, I don't speak Hebrew. I speak Arabic. I'm serious. You guys have it easy here in this country. Like yesterday, I was doing the preschool teachers. What are they teaching the alphabet? A, B, C, D, E. In my country, I went to Kuwait. In Kuwait, like ah, ba, ha, da, da, kuh, ah. That's the alphabet. You come home like, Mom, how was your day? Good.
15: I need a lozenge.
16: Yes. Our nursery rhymes were different. People don't understand that. Like here, you have old McDonald's. What do you have? A dog? And a cow, moo.
15: Yeah, and a farm.
16: We had alpaca, like, ah, and the alpaca went, ah, and the camel went, whoa. I mean, you get a sore throat coming from school. But anyway, that's it.
15: There's a lot of halls over there.
14: When he showed up here, he Ubered here. He's going getting on a flight after this. You were talking about, did you get to connect with somebody from the motherland on the Uber ride?
16: Who he's driving? Not from the motherland, but, you know, it's like people say, what is faith? Faith is when you call an Uber, and he's from a third world country that they didn't grow up with cars. And now you trust him to take you to DFW. That's faith. That is faith right there.
15: When you see a student driver sticker on your on your Uber driver's car, that's
14: I landed in Pasadena. This is a year ago. Uh-huh. And the guy goes, Jeff, I've just finished my... I'm not going to do any accents. I'm very offensive. He's like, I just finished my test to become a U.S. citizen. I passed, but... you up for a challenge? And I said, yeah, sure. And he goes, I'm going to ask you three questions. And if you pass, if you get at least two of them right, I take you to your destination. I said, if I don't, he goes, the border is not far from here. Oh. I will drop you off at the border of Mexico. And I was like, let's go. And I got the first one right, missed the second one, got the third, and I was allowed to go to my Disneyland hotel. So.
16: Oh, the guy was from a third world country?
14: Oh, yeah. I'm trying to do an accent. Jeff, I just got my...
16: that sounds like my people.
14: Yeah, the paperwork for my thing. I put you in the trunk.
16: You know what upset me? I just read an article yesterday that really made me upset. See, what happened, when we first, Middle East and a lot of us, when we first came to this country, we started running gas stations. And then, you know, the technology is against us, so they came up with Teslas. So we go, okay, we're not selling enough gas, let's Uber. We started Ubering, and now they came up with Waymos, the cars. So we went back to liquor stores, and now this company I read yesterday is called Venhub. They're making robotic liquor store attendants. yeah, good luck getting that bathroom key from Habib 4567. I'm serious. It's like all the technology. You try to live a living, and then boom, technology ruled it for Middle Easterns here in America.
15: Wow. Yeah, you know, you haven't
16: See,
15: really
16: you don't
15: about
16: think
15: it.
16: About no, that yeah. stuff. You don't think about that stuff. I do.
15: No. Wow. Amazing.
14: What is what's exciting for you right now in your career, in your life?
16: My daughter's going to go, she's 18, she's just going to go Cal Poly Pomona. She wants to do neurology, MD, medicine, because she wants to know what's wrong with me. That's exciting. So I don't know what's the next step for us to be empty nesters or something, but I know my wife can travel with me. What is exciting? That's a good question. I'm one of those that don't think far ahead, but I do events for... This is one of the things that God put in my heart is to do events for people who cannot afford it. I mean, yeah. I've been to Second Street, the homeless shelter, 3-4 times already.
14: Yeah.
16: I love doing events. Like sometimes I rent a stadium and let people come in for free so they can laugh, you know, have some dignity.
14: Sure.
16: And then at the end, they get to hear the hope of Christ. So we have like 5,000 people at the stadium. We just did one in at a church in Corona. 2,500 people came in, 2,400. And they and a lot of them, most of them came for free. And I love that. So that's something exciting for me in the coming years to do more of these events that
14: it's awesome.
16: Allows people to come and just laugh and be clean. It's all clean. But that's exciting. Let's see, anything coming up exciting? This I'm going to be in Ridgeway, Colorado this next 2 weeks. And then I'm doing two radio tours with the Salem Media Fish radios, you know, in Idaho and Washington and Oregon stuff. That's just exciting. I love making people laugh.
14: When you get done with a show or you've been around a group for a while, what kind of... experiences are you getting back from them when they're sharing with you how that event or that chance to

0: last year, I took my 16-year-old daughter to Florida. We were on the beach. This young guy, he looked young, and he befriended my daughter, and he raped her and killed her. And she goes, tomorrow morning, I'm going to court to hear what happened. She goes, I need the laugh. Yeah. And so I went on stage. It was like all this pressure. I was like, and I did my whole show. And the minute I got off, I ran to the back, and I said, did she leave? They go, yeah. I go, did she laugh? They go, she was howling. I'm like, that's what laughter is for. Yeah. People think, oh, that's silly. There's no room for laughter. I had a lady who's 80-something came to me once. She goes, I've had cancer for 5 years, chemo and pain and trouble. She goes, the last 2 hours, I forgot about my pain.
1: Yeah.
0: To me, that's what I do, why I do what I do right now. Because I want people, some comedians want you to go, oh, look, I'm funny. I wrote a new joke. To me, it's if you laugh and you forget about your problem for an hour or two, I've done my job.
2: So I have an acting coach who says, he says, get over yourself as the actor. Because, yeah, obviously it's like you like being in the spotlight or whatever, right. And that's fun. But he said, but you're not there for you, and they're not even there for you. You're there to facilitate an experience for them.
0: Yeah. Right.
2: And that's what you're doing.
0: Right.
2: It's like you're giving them an experience of joy, of peace, of relaxation maybe for a little bit. Some freedom, right?
0: Yes. When you stop thinking about yourself like, oh, I want to try this. I do try new material, but I always make sure when I'm doing a show that they, at the end of the show, I gave up my standing ovation for telling people about Jesus at the end, if that makes sense. Because, you know, because I close my show after I get up. I used to get a standing ovation, but now I tell him about the Lord. I said, hey, turn your heart to Christ. He loves you. He died on your behalf. You don't have to worry what's going to happen to me when I die if you put your faith in Christ. And that ends the show, not with a standing ovation. But you know what? When you see young people, you know, that's like, hey, I want to follow Jesus. Yeah. You know, I've been to 300 prisons around the country, and to be able to share Christ with them, it's just... Yeah. Praise God.
1: That's
0: amazing.
1: You know,
0: I'm just a messenger. Like every one of you guys, if we talk right now, if I interview, like, yeah, you do comedy and acting?
2: Yeah.
0: You've done stand-up?
1: Stage improv.
2: So I mostly do improv, but I have done some stand-up.
0: See, improv is harder.
2: Well, I mean, they're kind of different, right?
1: Like, you might disagree.
2: Yeah. Because, I mean, you're basically playing golf and I'm playing basketball, right? Like
0: that's a great analogy. I've never looked at it. You're right. You have to work with other people.
2: Yeah. So I'm used to the team sport, and you just know that you have to be good at your swing and you have to be solid in your material.
0: Right. Right. So there's nobody else to save you in that moment.
2: No. So I respect stand-up immensely, and I've tried it. I'm just not, it's not been my main focus.
0: And I tried improv, and it doesn't work because I tried to give the punchline myself, which you shouldn't in improv. Jeff, have you done improv before?
1: No, my life is improv.
0: Oh, okay.
2: every day.
1: I mean, if you actually think about what I've done in my career, it's very much that. It's leading people from stages and interacting, and it's not professional improv from a troupe standpoint, but between radio, acting on stage in New York City, and then speaking all over the place, I feel like I'm in this constant state of almost a little bit of both.
2: Yeah.
1: How can I deliver the either the hook or the punchline, and then how can I play off of whatever just happened that I didn't see coming, and I got to keep rolling with it. So I feel very comfortable, but I'm not trained, and I think that training, those reps that Paul has, gives him this like go-to set of tools that he can really call the shots on where he's going to go next and still react to the group.
0: That's right.
1: Yeah.
0: How about you? Any experience
3: on stage? I did some freestyle with my friends in college, for fun. But I think that's good training.
0: Yeah.
2: Well, you're a theater aficionado.
3: Yeah,
2: like,
3: for sure. Oh,
2: okay.
3: Yeah, for sure.
2: He's been to a lot of Broadway shows.
3: I did a bunch of theater in high school, but I was never like great.
0: It's all the same. The minute you go up before an audience, if you're a speaker, an improv, a comedian, there's this dynamic. There's this something that happens.
1: But your intention matters. I think what you just said. Like, sometimes you have the wrong intention. You think you're supposed to do something.
0: I always tell people, I said, hey, I can make you laugh, and now you go home and you get a text or a letter and you get depressed again. But if I lead you to the source of joy, which is at the end of the last, like my show, like sometimes I do corporations and I do different events, especially crisis pregnancy. I do a lot of galas. We raise a lot of

0: money for.
1: Nice.
0: I'm pro-life big time, and I love to raise money for pro-life, you know, through the galas. But, you know, sometimes they just want you to do comedy. But in the comedy, somehow the people notice. They know, hey, you're a Christian.
2: That's right.
0: Mm. Yeah. So, you know, so my goal at the end, like I would do, let's say I do an hour and a half of comedy. The last 5 minutes is when I share about the joy of Christ.
2: Yeah.
0: It's not like a preaching event. Even though I'm ordained as a priest, I do a lot of, like next Sunday I'm going to be in San Diego. I'm sharing a message about bitterness and forgiveness.
2: Yeah.
0: And then a family member just ruined it for me. Because he did something horrible, and like, I'm not going to be able to forgive him before Sunday.
2: Got a couple days left. Come on.
0: Yeah, a couple days. Lord, do something. Holy Spirit, come on.
2: The humor is interesting. I'd say this show, I'd say what you're doing. I'd even say the last two guests, we recorded two shows yesterday, two different guests yesterday, and they both had very hard lives, but they both live in this state of, like, joy. And you ask, like, how can you do that? You can only do that if you have Christ. Like, you can have laughter from a time or two, but to have joy.
3: Yeah.
2: Comes from going deeper, but that's what you're doing. It's like the entry point to joy. It's the entry point to realizing that, yeah, the murder trial is still going to happen. The forgiveness conversation is still lingering, but that doesn't mean that we have to live in misery. We weren't called to be miserable Christians,
0: and we can't force it. You know, it's just one of the gift of the Holy Spirit is love, joy, peace. You know, patience. It was like kindness, gentleness, goodness, and long, and discipline is the last one. It's like, what is it called? And they have a different word for it.
3: Long suffering, or
0: long?
3: That?
0: Yeah, long suffering. And long suffering is patient, but it's,
3: oh, sure.
0: It's the last one. It's, whatever it is, I don't have it yet. But joy, joy comes. See, I always tell people, my comedy will lower your guard, that the Holy Spirit will live. I can't make someone turn to Christ. There's no way. If I do that, I'll have big hair and make a lot of money and be on TBN. But but I just want, you know, I want people to go, maybe that's it.
2: Yeah.
0: I need to turn my life to God. That's what. That's the goal. I can't do anything. I can't give joy to anyone. I can make them laugh, but the joy comes from the Lord.
2: Laughter is like the greatest hoe.
0: Yes.
2: Just tilling the soil.
3: There you go.
0: Amen.
2: Thank you.
3: Thanks for recovering so quickly.
0: Thanks for that farmer analogy.
2: I always bring it back agrarian. You know what I think is hard about starting a business? Healthcare, for crying out loud. It's expensive. Mm. It's intimidating. At the end of the day, you're probably paying for stuff you don't even agree with. Can I get an amen?
4: Amen.
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4: What? 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
3: Yours?
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2: Thanks, guys. Great job, Nick.
6: You betcha. Chesterton has a quote about comedy of like the ability for comedy to kind of slip under the door for somebody while, you know, being serious and trying to evangelize is like still fuddling with the keys at the lock.
3: Gosh, oh,
6: right.
3: Oh,
6: yeah.
3: Nice.
6: Oh, but you just kind of gets in there and has a way to open
0: and I always encourage people, like, you don't have to be, you know, like, you know, a lot of times you're at work as a man and you're looking at your phone and someone showed you a YouTube that's funny and you're laughing and it's clean. When you go home, show it to your kids. Share it with your wife. Mm-hmm. You know, sometimes when you're sitting, instead of watching a movie about killing and, you know, murder mystery, put a comedy. You know, when I started doing Christian comedy, I call it Christian comedy, but when I started doing comedy clean, that because This is what happened. People always say laughter is a good medicine. Mm. Not for everyone. Mm. Let's say all three or four of us go to a comedy show and the comedian is cussing and talking about abortion and talking about, you know, being an atheist. You're not going to get any medicine out of that laughter.
6: Nope. No.
0: Because it just, it interfered with your values and your brain would not let the endorphins kick in. So when you go and let's say you go and relax and know, okay, this guy's going to be funny. He's, you know, he has the same values. You'll be able to relax and laugh about that. So I always encourage parents, you know what? Watch a comedy show on YouTube or right now there's something called Dry Bar Comedy.
1: Yeah.
0: Humbly, I can say I'm the 2026 Comedian of the Year.
1: Woo!
0: They picked me. And which is praise God because I'm a Christian.
2: Yes.
0: I'm not Mormon. I'm a Christian. And they chose that. Even though, like people say, just be clean. And don't. But I went there and shared about how Christ changed my life. I didn't care. It was and it won. And I always say, until I get well done, good and faithful servant, I'll take any Oh, I'm a sucker for validation. I'm serious. I'm so insecure. I'm in the middle of writing a book called Dragging My Insecurity Uphill to Success. Because there's this insecurity. And then the solution for that, for any man who feels insecure sometimes, is remind yourself who Christ think you are. Mm. You're redeemed. You're his son. You're saved, and he loves you and all that. That's what lifts you up, but it doesn't always stick.
1: 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That way you don't miss future episodes. I'm Ace McKay. When Catholics Coast to Coast returns, Let Me Be Frank is answering a long-awaited question that is needed addressing. How can we motivate teenagers and young adults without getting them to a place where they shut down or think we're micromanaging, maybe even insulting them? As a dad of teens, I totally understand where we need to find out how to motivate them. So, talking with David Yeager, who has written a book called 10 to 25, The Science of Motivating Young People, and he's going to talk with Bishop Frank coming up next on Catholics Coast to Coast.
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5: Ever talk to a teenager or a young adult and wonder, is this kid listening? 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They are dedicated to empowering and transforming pastoral ministries in the Diocese of Bridgeport by inspiring discipleship and providing essential funding, guidance, and resources, all in service of the One. Two of their funds, the St. Elizabeth Ann Seton Fund and the St. John Bosco Fund, bring resources to Catholic schools in the Diocese of Bridgeport to help offset the cost of tuition for families in need. Okay, here we go. This is Let Me Be Frank on the Veritas Catholic Network. I'm Steve Lee, and it is my great pleasure, as always, to introduce Bishop Frank Caggiano.
8: Steve, good morning to you.
5: Excellency. We have, I want to just jump right in because we have such a cool guest. This book, anyway, let me start with the introduction and then we can get into it. So we are very pleased to be joined by Dr. David Yeager. He's a professor of psychology at the University of Texas at Austin, and he's the co-founder of the Texas Behavioral Science and Policy Institute. David, before his academic career,
8: was a middle school teacher and a basketball coach, I think at a Catholic school.
9: Yeah, a parochial school in Tulsa, Oklahoma.
8: There you go. And he's an alumnus of Notre Dame. Like our Pope, he spent time living in and serving the people in South America, but in Chile, not Peru. And he is the author of 10 to 25, The Science of Motivating Young People, which is what we're going to talk about today. I'm very excited for this. David Yeager, thank you for being here on Let Me Be Frank.
9: Yeah, thanks for having me.
10: Yeah, David, most welcome. You're most welcome. First of all, I have to comment, your bookcase is one of the most unique bookcases I've ever seen in my life, right behind you.
9: Yeah. I think it's Pottery Barn's finest or something like that.
10: I think it's intriguing.
9: Yeah. I'm not on the decoration committee. I consult the committee, but I haven't been named to that committee. So, yeah.
10: But listen, I'm delighted you're here because you are going to bring a perspective that I desperately want to hear. In my own ministry, I've spent a lot of time with young people and young adults, and I'm just hoping, pray what I did was not wrong. hear from you. But first of all, how did you get involved in the work of psychology? How did you find your way into that path?
9: Yeah, thanks, and thanks so much for inviting me on. So, I'm what we call a developmental psychologist, but kind of at the intersection of social and developmental, and those fields are social psychology is like how to influence people without like threats or, you know, coercion or strong incentives. So how do you kind of change hearts and minds? That's a big area of social psychology. And developmental psychology is how do you go from being, you know, an infant to like a fully grown adult? And what are all the steps? And what I look at is those like intersections where the right message at the right time can instill in someone a like internalized sense that they want to do or be something different, but at a moment of their life where it's like a turning point. So the social part is the right message at the right time. The developmental part is then it can cascade and reinforce because people form new relationships or get into new structures or get a degree. And so I got into that because that's basically what it means to be a mentor, a youth worker. Mm-hmm. I mean, when I was in high school, I did a ton of youth ministry. I was leading all the retreats. I went to a Catholic school in Houston, Texas. And so I just got really interested in what's happening with the younger students and the next generation. And then in college, I did a lot of that kind of work as well. Mm-hmm. Service work and among other undergraduates. And when I got to college graduation, I didn't have like a firm plan. I feel like these days people decide on day one, like whether they're going into management consulting or finance, and then that's it. But like, I don't know. I was like a theology and great books major. So it was like reading the great classics of the Western tradition from the pre-Socratics to, you know, the 1950s and trying to engage with big ideas. But I did it because it was impractical. And I kind of felt like so often we get kids so regimented and they're on some plan and everything is strategic for their resume or for their next step. And they're just building this reputation. And that stuff just to me felt exhausting. And my parents weren't even like pressuring me for that. And I can't imagine if it was even worse. And I wanted to just like serve and have it like not be good for my career. And so I became a teacher, which sounds insulting to the teaching profession now that I say that out loud. But the reality is like, you know, it was a digression from the kind of work I was doing. And I just figured I'd eventually go to law school or something like a lot of people, but I didn't want to make a plan. And then I got into teaching and I realized, look, we got a big problem with teaching. A lot of people care deeply about kids, but they don't have good advice on how to really motivate and engage them. Mm-hmm. You know, and I'd been a summer camp counselor for 5 years, done a ton of youth work. I felt like I was as qualified as anyone to walk in a classroom, and I felt helpless like most of the time. That was my experience. So I ultimately left the classroom thinking it would be really useful for the field if somebody could do science to try to figure out practical advice to actually engage and change people's lives and set up those moments where you're the first domino in a positive way that can cascade over time.
10: Right. So we're going to talk about young people and young adults. But is it fair to say that there are those timing moments outside of those years as well, when you talk about the social and developmental?
9: Yeah, there's so there's this concept of a sensitive period in psychology, and the hard examples of these are like, if your eyes are not exposed to light by a certain period, then they'll never really have full sight, you know. But like, that's not really how a lot of psychological things works, you know, things work. And obviously, you know, if you believe in the potential for redemption, you know, people can make a poor choice at a certain time and then have the opportunity to change later. Right. And yet it's just very, very hard once you're on one train to get off that train. I often use the metaphor of, if you're on the platform and let's say, well, I don't know, Barcelona on a train, like you, a lot of effort can run into this train or that train can send you like to Galicia, or it can send you to Vienna. But once you're on the train, all you can do is like be at the front or the back of the train. And so you can still run, but you're not going to get, it's not going to be nearly as consequential in your direction. And then I think there are moments that are more like the platform and less like the train, which doesn't mean you can't later get on a train and come back. It's just really inefficient. And so you think of that for, in psychology, we often think about human capital in that way, your education and career, because it's frankly just the data are easier to collect, because you can see, did you complete a given course in school? Did you go to college?
8: Right.
9: And it's just, but we all, I mean, it'd be great to study a lot of kind of moral decision-making and identity decision-making. It's just harder to collect that information because it's not right. collected by a government
8: right.
9: already.
8: Right.
9: But in education, for example, if you don't get to algebra by eighth grade, it is very hard, if not impossible, to get to calculus by senior year. And if you're not at calculus by senior year, you have almost like, you have like 1% chance of majoring in science in college and going to a major four-year university. But a lot of seventh graders don't know that what class they're about to take is going to determine what you can major in college. And it's not perfectly deterministic. But like, you know, I have the data on all in a national samples, all graduates, then they go to college. Like we look at this, it's just like super duper hard, very unlikely. So that's how we think about it. Not as like deterministic of there's no turning back, but like you're just on a different path. And there are moments where the right message from the right person can do that for you. And that it's easier to study for kids and teenagers, but for adults as well. There are moments in your life where you get on one career path or one relationship path, and it reinforces over time.
10: Right. I forget who said this, but every human decision closes off a myriad of options and opens a myriad of options. So you're almost kind of in the decisions that we make. And to your point, from 10 to 25 year olds, these are consequential years, because you're setting the path basically for much of your life. That can change, but. But the only reason I ask is because I joke about this, but Steve, but now that I'll be 68 March and retirement is not all that far away, that is also in my mind like a shift, right? The train is going on a different track. You're still on the train, but it's not quite going in the same direction. So that's fascinating. Okay, so now something that fascinates me is the role of the physiological on our psychological health and psyche. Mm-hmm. And I know you have done a great deal of research in this question when it comes to young people. And I have a follow-up question about that, particularly for technology. So explain to me and to everyone else who's listening, what's the relation between body and spirit in this regard, body and psyche?
9: So there's a lot. I mean, actually, a lot of it is more the opposite. It's the influence of the psyche on the body.
10: On the body.
9: But I am just curious, what are some of the phenomena or puzzles that stand out to you as like most interesting to explain?
10: Oh, all right. So good. So you can correct one of the things I've been saying for the last 15 years.
9: All right. Wrong,
10: right. We do this called public confession. But I remember in 2010, 11, 12, 13, around there, of stumbling on a study that came out of the University of Dayton, University of Liverpool, and there was one other university that spoke of the physiological changes that young people are undergoing because of the rampant use of technology, and how that is changing the way they think, the way they perceive, the way they cognate, the way they decide, even the way they speak. And in my mind, it helps me to figure out in some way that when a young person is sitting in front of me who may be 14, they may have a very different experience than I do, rooted in part that their physiology may not be identical to mine. Now, is there any basis for that? Is that, have you run across this in your, in, you must have, in whether that's true or not. But the studies seem to be, and it seems now that more and more studies are saying that there's a physiological consequence to technology. And therefore, I wondered to myself, does it also have a psychological consequence, or the psychology yeah. can help reverse some of what physiology is doing?
9: So the general idea that the repeated experiences we have in our lives and the way we pursue goals and use tools, that that will influence our brains mm-hmm. and that our brains will have a residue of that experience. That's absolutely true. Because the brain is, the way psychologists think of it is it's an experience expectant organ. So the brain is expecting to have some experiences, and then it doesn't know what. And those experiences will tell the organism how to survive in that environment. And that's, so you think of like, why, how come humans can adapt to such different environments around the world? You look at people on the tundra versus the jungle versus the desert, and there's humans everywhere, right? It's, and you sometimes you visit these places, like, it's unbelievable. Like, how do people live here? Mm-hmm. And it's like, the human brain is unbelievable, right? It finds a way to survive. And so whatever constraints are put on it and whatever opportunities, the brain will figure out how to like avoid the things that will kill the human and approach the things that will keep the human alive. So to the extent that technology is a ubiquitous tool that affects how we pursue goals, how we get resources, how we, you know, have interactions, then like at some level, of course, the brain has to be responding to all that stuff. I want to double click on that, but the, unfortunately for that narrative, the studies that have looked at differences among young people and between young people and older people in their brains as a function of how often or in what way they're using technology have generally not found reliable results. So and the famous study is the ABCD study. I forget what it stands for, but it was a huge consortium of thousands of young people. They started studying, I'm going to say, early elementary. Mm-hmm. And the plan was to spend tens of millions of dollars across all these federal agencies to track people for 20, 30 years and scan their brains every 2 years and survey them. Because a normal neuroscience study is like 100 participants, and this is like thousands mm-hmm. nationwide. And so they've gone back to this data set, and they're like, look, the people finding differences are looking at 50 people. When you look at the whole national sample, you're not finding major differences, which doesn't mean the technology is not influencing us, but it's not. It's not in the way that some people who have made that their hyped claim that they've claimed. Now, there are tons of examples of where a technology makes certain things easier, so then your brain no longer has to think hard about them, and then your brain is less affected. So the classic example is taxi drivers in London. So, you know, London is a medieval city, which means it was laid out before they had grids, mm-hmm. Right? Because it's medieval cities are laid out where on walking paths. So I don't know if you ever read the book Seeing Like a State, but there's a whole thing on the difference between like cities that were designed for the quickest way between routes of where people want to go versus cities that are designed from the sky view. And so there are grids. And so the grid means no one ever gets to where they most want to go quickly, but newcomers can find their way around. And so that's a tension. At any rate, because that London is very hard to navigate streets, which means the cab drivers to be fast have to memorize these streets and react. And so they did a famous study where they looked at the brains, specifically the cerebellum of London cab drivers versus London non-cab drivers, and find that their cerebellum had grown because they had to store all this memory.
10: Really?
9: The physical location. Yeah. And it's because they don't have time to look at a map. It's like, you just got to go. So, and that was true for decades until you introduce GPS Google Maps and Waze.
10: Yeah.
9: And then you can be just as fast and you don't actually need to have memorized everything. And then it's no longer true that London cab drivers have different brains. And so that's kind of like an example where there's all kinds of stuff we did as kids that we just had to remember, like phone numbers. I had to call my friends physically. Kids can't do that. And so if you did any kind of, if someone could hypothetically localize the part of the brain that stores phone numbers, teens today would look like wimps compared to us. But then you're like, well, does that matter? Like, how often do we need our phone number remembering part of our brains? Right. And that's that kind of stuff where it's not obvious. It's definitely true that their motivation though, and their engagement is something that expects different types of technology.
10: You know what, David? May I interrupt just for a second though, because you make note of the fact that when we talk about youngsters, right? I raised the physiology because their brains are not totally developed, that there are hormonal changes, especially when they go through puberty. And we kind of like brush that off. And that's like big stuff, very big stuff. But I was just recently at the supermarket and the cash register did not work. And the young woman who was there could not possibly figure out how to change a $10 bill. So she needed her calculator, which she was fumbling through her bag. And she finally figured out what it was and gave me the change. And you could see the look of defeat on her face when she handed me the change.
9: Yeah.
10: Right? Because she was embarrassed in front of a total stranger that, to your point, technology kind of does it for us, in which case when you have to do it for yourself, if you're not practicing it, it becomes like a big deal. And I think that all plays into some of the basic insights you want to share with us. So let's talk about the state of physiology for these young people. They're not fully developed. Tell us why that is a big deal.
9: Yeah. So the classic narrative is that because development's still happening, their brains are characterized as not fully developed, and therefore their planning, their reasoning, their kind of logical problem-solving areas of the brain are underdeveloped compared to adults. It absolutely is true that development is still happening. And it's not that they don't have a prefrontal cortex, we've learned. It's more that their prefrontal cortex is more tethered to the sources of social motivation in their lives. So, for instance, if you ask a kid, like a 14-year-old, to do a multi-step task that requires some self-discipline and planning, they often can't do it, right? And we're like, these kids, you know? But ask that same kid to sneak out of the house and go to a party. Like, they're thinking weeks in advance. They're like, who do I have to lie to? They're ordering a fake mustache on Amazon. They've got a map of the sewers. It's like, you know, or like you tell a kid, you got to practice your piano or do your math homework, and they can't, you know, they don't care. Ask the same kid to learn to play guitar to impress a girl they have a crush on. And if they're up all night, their fingers are bleeding, they'll practice with discipline. And so when the conventional narrative is that they cannot do things. And my argument is that instead what's happening is during puberty, their hormones are sensitizing them to like wait to deploy their prefrontal cortexes for things that they think are crucial for social survival. And they kind of don't deploy it at all. It's almost like they're conserving energy and resources for things that they're just told to do by adults on faith. When adults are like, do it because I said so, or because I'm in charge, they're like not interested in using a lot of their prefrontal cortex, unless they deeply care about the person who's asking them or trust them, in which case there's a social reason to comply.
10: So is it really, is there a piece of this of like the woman I encountered, like a fear of failure, a fear of starting something and then being embarrassed that they can't do it? Is that
9: the most demotivating thing for a young person is the prospect of humiliation or shame.
10: Yeah.
9: And not even just embarrassment, like embarrassment's bad, but like embarrassment is more like a behavior you did. But as you know, shame is an assessment that there's something flawed and permanent about me or my, you know, characteristics that I then need to conceal. Because when people feel ashamed, it's a hide emotion.
10: All right, so explain the difference again, because that's a fascinating difference that you just raised.
9: Well, so psychologists think about, so embarrassment is like, I did a behavior that was viewed as socially inappropriate or mm-hmm. not valuable. Mm-hmm. And so I'm embarrassed that it happened, but then the logical thing for me to think is I should change that behavior, mm-hmm. right? Which is, another example is guilt. So guilt is like, people make fun of Catholic guilt. Guilt's a very positive emotion, because if you feel guilty about something, that's how you start to change it, because you're like, this was a bad thing, I'm going to fix it, and then I'm going to move on. Shame is very different. Shame is not about an action that's fixable. Shame is, I as a person am either unloved or unlovable, or I'm never going to be admired, I'm never going to be respected, or I'm going to be ostracized, and I'm going to be put out of this community, right? So shame is, we call it a self-relevant emotion. Because with shame, what you're worried about is the self. I as a person am bad. Embarrassment or guilt is usually the action is bad. And that's like you problem solve. So and then the flip of that, by the way, is hatred and anger. So anger, you can be angry at someone or something, and that fuels you to fix it. So anger can be a very productive emotion, and it often is. Hatred is very different. Hatred is that this other person is fundamentally bad or flawed and should be destroyed or punished. And in my, this was my dissertation stuff, but I was drawing on this guy, wonderful guy, Aaron Halperin, is an Israeli scholar, did this work on the Israel-Palestine conflict. And basically in response to terrorism situations, both on both sides of the border, if you hated the other side, then after an event, you wanted counterterrorism. You're like, bomb them to hell. If you were angry, then you were like, we need to get this peace process going.
1: There you go. The science of motivating our next generation. 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I am H. McCain. Going to bail out. Enjoy the rest of the weekend. Remember to let God define who you are, and I'll see you again with Catholics Coast to Coast.
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20: This is EWTN Daily Saint, where each story reminds us that holiness is possible in every age. Saint Januarius was a bishop who remained faithful to Christ during one of the fiercest persecutions of the early church. As Bishop of Benevento, Januarius cared for his flock amid the threat of persecution under Emperor Diocletian. Tradition says that he visited imprisoned deacons and laymen to strengthen them in their faith. Suspected of being a clergyman, he was arrested along with his deacon and lector. Januarius refused to renounce Christ. He and his companions were sentenced to death around the year 305. Initially exposed to wild bears, they were beheaded after the beasts would not attack them. Devotion to Saint Januarius spread throughout southern Italy, especially in Naples, where he is honored as the city's patron saint. Many miracles have been attributed to his intercession. May the life of Saint Januarius inspire you to grow closer to Christ today. Saint Januarius, pray for us. To sign up for the Daily Saint emails, please visit EWTN.com/Daily Saint.
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25: 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This is Tom Curran. It's great to be with you today. Today, I'm very excited because it is the Sacred Heart Radio Book Club edition of Sound Insight. And I am joined today by Father Kurt Nagel and by Pam Gunderson. Good morning, Father, and good morning, Pam.
27: Good morning, Tom. I always like the book club.
28: Good morning, Tom. It's great to be with you.
25: Well, today it's actually a books club edition of Sound Insight, or maybe a pamphlets club edition of Sound Insight, because the two books that we're treating are very brief, almost more like a pamphlet than truly a book. One is called Uniformity with God's Will by St. Alphonsus de Liguori, and the other is called The Practice of the Presence of God by Brother Lawrence of the Resurrection. And interestingly, they shared a little bit of, they were close together in terms of centuries, 17th century and 18th century authors. But today in Sound Insight, we're going to discover these hidden gems in our tradition. Had you ever read these books before, Father Nagel?
27: I had read The Practice of the Presence of God a number of times. It's one of my favorites. It may have had an impact on my life is maybe too much, because I'm not sure how well I do it, but I try to practice the presence of God. But The Uniformity with God's Will by St. Alphonsus de Liguori, this is brand new to me. I don't think I even had ever heard of it before, that Pam recommended. And so, Pam, once again, I'm in your debt spiritually, as always. So it's great to have a chance to read something from St. Alphonsus, though.
28: I so appreciate your kind words, Father. I didn't recommend it, though. It was Tom.
27: Oh, really? I'm sorry, Tom. I thought it was...
25: I was being very humble and just not saying anything.
27: Good for you. Good for you. You have bonus points. I'm just all over this.
25: Well, that's why I'm here today, to display humility in your midst. So, this is Dr. Tom Curran, who needs to grow in humility, which is obvious to all. And Uniformity with God's Will help us. We're going to discuss that book first on this book club edition of Sound Insight after we acknowledge our sponsors.
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25: Welcome back to Sound Insights. 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We're going to begin with a scripture reading and a prayer, and Father Nagel leads us in that. Please, Father.
27: I'd like to begin with just one verse, Romans 12:2. Do not conform yourself to this age, but be transformed by the renewal of your mind, that you may discern what is the will of God, what is good and pleasing and perfect. And so we ask the Lord to be with us and to bless us this day with the ability to know that He is present here in our lives, but also that we might discern His will and that we might conform our will to His, which is the very essence of sanctity and in our happiness and our joy. And so not only in this hour, but in the rest of our lives, may we always do so. And we ask this through Christ our Lord. In the name of the Father, Amen. The Son, and the Holy Spirit. Amen.
28: Amen.
25: Amen. Thank you, Father Nagel. I appreciate that. The two books that we chose, Uniformity with God's Will and The Practice of the Presence of God, these are books that, unlike most of the books we read, these are available online for free. You can get these books. Uniformity with God's Will is also published by Tan Press, Tan Books. And, they have a number of sort of classics in our spiritual tradition. One of the first books I read from Tan Books was called Quadrupani Light and Peace. It was a wonderful book, and it was sort of a collection of sayings of saints and holy men and women. And in a certain sense, that's somewhat what you'll find in Uniformity with God's Will. It's St. Alphonsus de Liguori treating a fundamental theme in his own spirituality, conforming and uniting our will to God's. And he does so by relating a lot to scriptural passages as well as quotes of saints. I read both of these books, I think 25 years ago. And I'm just very grateful to God for, really, I discovered these because I had a spiritual director and because I entered the seminary. And I'm not sure how many Catholic lay people are able to sort of cast through our 2,000-year tradition and draw out these gems. So, Father Nagel, just to speak to that, you know, in terms of sort of spiritual treasures that are out there that are as accessible as these two books, The Practice of the Presence of God by Brother Lawrence of the Resurrection and Uniformity with God's Will by St. Alphonsus de Liguori.
27: And you use the image of gems and treasures and stuff, sort of suggesting mining them, as you say. And so this is a perfect example, is that I didn't really know anything about this work, Uniformity with God's Will, until you, Tom, not Pam, you mentioned this a while back and suggested that we read it. And so I certainly don't, it is a kind of exciting. There's the treasury is so huge. There is so much there in our Catholic history, background, and spirituality that it's, you know, there's always something more to discover. And so I do think that we ought to, and one leads to another. Once you get one work, sometimes they refer to each other. The more you read, the more little notes you start to take and say, boy, I have to read that too. And so never underestimate just the depth and breadth of the treasury of Catholic spirituality. And it doesn't always have to be a summa length work. Some of these are very brief and yet very meaty as well.
25: Well, and you know, I just to that point, St. Alphonsus quotes from St. Bonaventure's Life of St. Francis, which is was a deeply impactful book on my life. And it's a book I'd also recommend to people today to read, mm-hmm. The Life of St. Francis. Yes. But like a lot of books from our tradition, they require sometimes a bit of interpretation to help mine them correctly, to understand some of the language used at the time, or some of the emphases that show up there are somewhat connected to the moment in which they were written, the audience to whom they were written, that sort of thing. And so as we go through Uniformity with God's Will in the first part of the program and The Practice of the Presence of God in the second part, and I think maybe we'll reach it before the second part, we may be drawing on some of that part of the contextualizing in order to correctly understand these different writings. Pam, is that something was there anything, let me say it this way. Were you attracted to one book more than the other? And if so, why?
28: Let's see. I couldn't put down The Practice of the Presence of God once I started reading it, and I actually read through it again, and I plan to keep rereading it. It really actually took my breath away. There were so many things in it that just spoke directly to my heart. And Uniformity with God's Will, I'm enjoying a lot, but it doesn't speak to me the same way.
25: Yeah, I feel like reading Uniformity with God's Will is kind of like going for surgery. The Practice of the Presence of God is kind of like going for a spa day. And I don't mean that, you know, because, you know, in the spa day, you might actually get a massage that's going to take out the knots, and that can be kind of painful, and maybe you're going to have a workout, but you feel like refreshed at the end. Mm-hmm. Uniformity with God's Will, man, you know, that surgery was needed. But man, you're groggy at the end of it, and you're maybe in some pain and need some recovery. So that's my image of the two books.
27: You two sort of juxtaposition of these two and say that there's some certain stressing the difference. And I agree that they are very different works. But in some ways, I saw them as similar, not simply because they're of similar length and they're not long, but also they both, I think, can be, you can sweat it down to a really basic spiritual exercise that you do. Both of these works are concentrated upon one of them is, you know, the uniformity with God's will. It's the title says it all. That's the whole little pamphlet is basically circling around that one idea, yeah, again and again and again. But it's a simple idea. It's very profound, and it's a foundation of the spirit. It's an absolute foundation of the spiritual life. As I said, you know, the very definition of sanctity is to conform your will to the will of God. If you do that, you're a saint, period. End of story. And everything else is simply working towards that. And then The Practice of the Presence of God is also, that's, if you read this work, I would agree with you that it's, in some ways, it's the more, I don't know, it touches you more. It's in some ways better written. His personality comes through. Brother Lawrence's personality comes through in a way that St. Alphonsus, to me, did not so much in his work. You get to know in a very brief set of pages a sense of who Brother Lawrence was and what it would have been like to talk to him.
28: Well, their letters.
27: Their letters and their conversations recorded.
28: Yeah, they're so more casual.
27: They are real, and it's an attractive personality that you come into contact with. And so in that sense, but he's basically, he's a simple man, a simple friar, and he's talking about a simple way to pray. But it's also, again, very foundational, very simple. The idea that God is present, allude to that, and just keep your eye on God all the time and talk with him. And so it's great, but both of these, I think, are similar in that they go right to the heart of the matter, and they just concentrate on one of the things that makes up that one thing necessary that Martha and Mary both need to work on.
25: Well, that's Father Kurt Nagel, and we're going to move now into Uniformity with God's Will by St. Alphonsus de Liguori, this great saint, the founder of the Redemptorists. He lived during the 18th century, and it was a profound author, a prolific author. He wrote many books, and I was telling Pam earlier this week, you know, after this book, if you really want to get a sense of the hard-hitting writing that he has, go read Preparation for Death. It's a series of meditations that I just say, make sure you don't read it at night. Man, it's like taking a really cold shower. And you say, I do see elements of that in this book as well, Uniformity with God's Will. Father Nagel, you mentioned that there is a key theme here, this concept of uniformity with God's will. And if you could just summarize once again for our listeners, what does St. Alphonsus Liguori mean by uniformity with God's will, and why is it so important?
27: Well, I would quote from the first sentence of chapter 2 on page 8 here to start off. It's just, he simply says, the essence of perfection is to embrace the will of God in all things, prosperous and adverse. This idea is that God loves you. He knows what's best for you. He wills your good. Therefore, the whole spiritual life is to discern God's will, and once you've discerned it, to go with it. And in doing so will be your happiness. And that's pretty much it. I mean, now, then he adds to it. He gives you the details and the concrete examples. He's filled with stories of the saints and these little flowerettes, so to speak, like of Saint Francis. And some of them are very attractive stories too. And so I don't want to say this is a completely grim book because it's not. But I thought that this idea that happiness derives from the perfect uniformity of your will with God's will. So that's really the essence of it, is to trust in the will of God and to seek it and to follow it.
25: And so that's the foundation. My call is to unite my will to God's will. Now that sounds like sometimes just almost like a technical act. Okay, let me seek God's will and let me do it. But Alphonsus means by this something quite profound. There's a quote on page 7. He says, "He who gives his will to God gives him everything." And that's a really key point, that this idea of, well, I should seek to do, should seek to discover God's will and then do it, is not just a legalistic conforming of one's behavior. He distinguishes between conformity, which is about joining our will to God's will.
27: Embracing
25: and,
27: it. Yeah.
25: And yes, this uniformity, which is this sense of, I'm giving my life to God. And it's because of the way he sees the act of willing. The act of willing is the act of love. So to unite my will to God's will is an act of love. So uniformity with God's will is, again, it's not just about I'm legally correctly behaving in a way that is in accord with God's law, but rather I am completely giving myself over to God in love. And that manifests itself very concretely through the concept of his will for me. So that's a kind of, on the basis of this concept, unite your will to God, is this bigger picture of giving yourself over to God in love. And it manifests itself by uniting your will to his.
27: And it, the attitude's everything. I think you're right to stress this idea of, It's to embrace that will. It's not there's a difference between saying, oh, okay, if that's the way it's going to be, God, I'm with you, I guess. Okay. And any of you who are parents, I assume, have knows the difference between your kids' reaction when they're with you and when they're simply obeying, because it's maybe they might even think, well, I have to respect my mother and father, therefore I will obey. But it's different than saying, okay, mom and dad knows best, and I'm on board. Let's go. And I think that that's also what St. Alphonsus is asking for, is, well, God's asking for, and he's telling us, St. Alphonsus is, that we're to embrace this will of God, even when it's painful in certain levels to us. But nevertheless, it should be something that we're enthusiastic about. And I think that's the real challenge there, because, boy, I probably could maybe sometimes obey, but to embrace is a much bigger challenge.
28: I thought he was helpful in some of the ways he pointed out what it is not. So even the difference between conformity and uniformity, but then all the way through when he gives these examples about what it looks like when you're in uniformity, that was very helpful.
27: I did like his concrete special practices of uniformity in chapter 5. I thought were nice. I thought, okay, here's, we're getting down to brass tacks.

0: that literally has stayed with me for 25 years. And that's, again, that's the power of the great writings from our tradition, is that it can plant a seed in you regarding how to look at your own life. And for me, what I took from that was this: doing God's will is delightful, even if on the surface it looks difficult or discouraging or painful or something that I would want to avoid. Learning how to discover God's will and embracing it is a source of delight. And I'll tell you, that's wisdom that our age needs today, because I think we have reversed it. I want to choose to do what is delightful and there hope that I'm doing God's will.
1: Yeah. Or hope to at least in that I will find God. I mean, I think sometimes that's, we go looking for God as well in the, what is pleasurable and delightful for us, assuming that that's the way that we're going to do that. And so,
0: or even just that's what God wants for me. God is only going to want for me. You know, that's
1: he wouldn't want something that's going to cause me some sort of suffering and pain. He's a nice guy.
0: Right. Well, and this is where I think we have one of those quotes where it can be difficult to understand in our context, and it has to do with the extent of God's will meeting our lives. How far, how broad, how extensive is the way in which the events that happen in my life can be traced back to God's will? And he actually is going to go so far as, even when people do sinful things that touch my life, that God wills these things. So, for instance, I'm going to read a quote to you from the bottom of page 8, Father Nagel. And if you could explain this to our listeners, again, it really comes from the time. But, you know, it's true that when one offends us unjustly, God does not will his sin, nor does he concur in the sinner's bad will. But God does, in a general way, concur in the material action by which such a one strikes us, robs us, or does us an injury, so that God certainly wills the offense we suffer, and it comes to us from his hands.
1: And that, again, if you go into theology, there's all sorts of different kinds of description of God's will. There's all different categories that this, and so there is a background for that as well. So there's a different kind of, he allows some things, he wills to allow, and I won't go into that. But this idea that somehow the suffering will be good for us is, I think, very contrary to what he's talking about there. Is God is allowing that for our good, because sometimes to suffer, even including suffering the effects of sin and others directed towards us, that can also be a wonderful aid to our own growth and holiness. And so I think that is a challenge, the idea that God's involved in sin and somehow that this could be a good thing for us. I'm sure it's difficult now. It probably was still difficult to understand in the 18th century too, but probably not quite as difficult as now. Where we do really rebel against the idea that God somehow would put suffering into our lives.
0: Well, I definitely agree with that, Father Nagel, that today we resist that idea that God's loving kindness reaches us in places that we find humiliating, that we find painful, very difficult to undergo in trials and tests. But they're precisely purifying us, or they have the power, they have the capability of purifying us, precisely because they humble us, they bring to our awareness in an unavoidable way our own radical need for God. You know, these sorts of goods can come out of this.
1: Well,
0: go ahead. I would say that one of the spiritual fruits, or one of the spiritual perspectives to have on this, is God is bigger than anything the world can throw at us. Mm-hmm. He can turn it to good. And that is so important for us to know. God is not outwitted. God didn't have his back turned when something bad happened to me.
1: Right.
0: Well, what happened there? Now he has to somehow rescue the situation. No, God's bigger than anything that can happen to us in the world. I think that's one of the themes of this book.
1: I also think, though, I agree, but I also think that this speaks to our warped and twisted understanding of Christian anthropology, who the human person is. I think that the 18th century had a better grasp of who we really are. The very notion of the fallenness and the weakness and the need for suffering and the way that could, in fact,

0: improve us or purify us. I think today our image of the human person, at one extent, is warped because we don't value it enough, and we see, you know, that's the whole pro-life movement is needed because we don't see the human person where the human person really is. On the other hand, you have the other extreme where the human person is overvalued and over-celebrated in the sense of there's nothing wrong, there's no need for purification, so there's no need for that suffering because I'm a pretty good person.
1: I'm okay. You're okay.
0: Yeah, and so I think that the more I think and pray about the modern situation, the more I just kind of, we have a crisis of Christian anthropology of who the person is. And that's what all these battles, these cultural war battles are all about. And so I always bring that back in there, I suppose. But I do see that as part of the stretch for us to be able to hear St. Alphonsus as he's really speaking.
1: That's Father Kurt Nagel and Pam Gunderson, and I'm Tom Carno. And today on Sound Insight, we have a Sacred Heart Radio Book Club edition of Sound Insight. We're discussing Uniformity with God's Will by St. Alphonsus de Liguori. This will be our last chance to pull out a quote or a favorite insight from this book, and then we're going to move on to the second book that we're treating today on the book club, which is The Practice of the Presence of God by Brother Lawrence of the Resurrection. So a favorite quote or favorite insight from the book, Father Nagel or Pam?
2: I've got one. Who knows? He says, perhaps if God had given us greater talent, better health, a more personable appearance, we might have lost our souls. And that's in the middle of talking about how in personal matters, we have to acquiesce to God's will. And even if we, let us not lament if we suffer from some natural defect of body or mind, from poor memory, slowness of understanding, little ability, lameness, or general bad health. That just really spoke to me. It's sort of the, sometimes I find that I'm desiring other people's cross, thinking that, gosh, you know, I could carry that one, but I can't carry my own. Well, I also desire other people's blessings. You know, gosh, if only I could do something as well as that person does. And he's saying, basically he's saying, be yourself is how we would say it now, but accept God's will that he made you as he made you, and you are who you are. And then you're supposed to bring that to perfection.
1: That's a great quote. That was one of my favorites as well. I had that one marked. Father Nagel.
0: Well, I thought that came from section 5, special practices of uniformity. And that was in some ways the most important section of this work for me because it was very practical. And so I think nothing he said in this book surprised me when he talked about the uniformity with God's will. I know that and I agree with it. But it's always when you talk about the practicalities that things jump out at you is just the quotation that Pam just gave. This isn't as profound or deep, but it's something that struck me in one of those uh-oh moments where I'm thinking, well, boy, I do that. And so it was instructive, and that was on the bottom of page 17. This is just a little hint. It's basically a hint. He says, in times of great heat, cold, or rain, in times of famine, epidemics, and similar occasions, we should refrain from expressions like this. Like these. What unbearable heat. What piercing cold. What a tragedy. In these instances, we should avoid expressions indicating opposition to God's will. And I was just thinking, well, you know, there's something I could really change. And I hate to think that how many of my parishioners are listening in at this very moment. And when it's raining between the office and the church, and I go out there and say, boy, it's wet, it's raining, it's cats and dogs. I can't believe this. Can you believe it? 3 days of rain. And I say, why don't I just be quiet? And I mean, he goes down into sort of, that's the level he's dealing with here. And that's good for me to hear. That's very practical for me. So I like that.
1: You know, I'll even take it down another level to sort of a humbling comment that he said in passing regarding one of these practices that are expressing or will help lead or foster uniformity with God's will. And it's actually found at the top of page 17. He's talking about forming the habit of offering ourselves frequently to God by saying, my God, behold me in thy presence, do with me and all that I have as thou pleasest. Mm. Then he says this was the constant practice of Saint Teresa of Avila. At least 50 times a day, she offered herself to God, placing herself entirely at his disposition and good pleasure. You hear that, or I read that, and I'm like, wow. Here's a woman who was a saint who lived just this incredible life, and she found it necessary. And she was drawn to make that act of complete self-giving to God at least 50 times a day. Well, I'm thinking, do I do it 50 times a year? Right? Well, at least hopefully. but just to say, that shows the constant way that she came in contact with this principle in her own life. Wow, how should it show up in mine? That was a very striking comment for me.
0: And the consistency and the constancy that this is going to require. I mean, that comes through here as well. Commenting upon the weather, that's a small thing. 50 times a day, that means you're doing it many times an hour. I mean, this is something that's going to simply have to soak into your life. And that's what he's telling us. And I do think that that's something good to know, because sometimes we think of what does it mean to be a saint and what does it require? And sometimes we have a too easy vision and sometimes we have too hard. I think that these sort of little details that, you know, this is what it looks like. And it's really challenging and it's surprising and shocking, but it's not undoable. So it's somewhere there in that middle. So I think that's very valuable for us.
1: That's great. That's Father Kurt Nagel, and this is Tom Curran, and Pam Gunderson is with me today on this Sacred Heart Radio Book Club edition of Sound Insight. And we've been discussing Uniformity with God's Will by St. Alphonsus de Liguori. 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Just type in Uniformity with God's Will in a search engine, and you'll come up with this a link to this book. When we come back, after we acknowledge our sponsors, we're going to discuss The Practice of the Presence of God by Brother Lawrence of the Resurrection, another text that is also available to you on the internet. We're back in a minute.
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1: And we got a full house today. We're joined by Father Kurt Nagel and Father Jeff Lewis, Father Jim Johnson, Father Jim Northrup, and Pam Gunderson. Boy, oh boy, have we got a book for you. It's called The Benedict Option. Who Designed the Designer? Paradoxes of Faith. The Manual for Men, Christ versus Satan in Our Daily Lives.
4: I like it. 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
1: 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It's a thrill to be with you. Again, this is a Sacred Heart Radio Book Club edition of Sound Insight, and I'm joined by Father Kurt Nagel and Pam Gunderson. Welcome back to the program, Father, and welcome back, Pam.
0: Still here, still happy to be here.
1: Thanks, Tom. Well, today we're going to, in the second part of the program, talk about The Practice of the Presence of God by Brother Lawrence of the Resurrection. I think we all agree this is the book that we were more attracted to upon having read them. Father Nagel, you mentioned that this was a book that you have read and reread through the years. So let me begin with you just to say, what was it specifically about this book that made it so important in your life that you would go back to it again and again and again?
0: I think the reason I go back to it again and again and again was it brought up something very simple, but something very doable. So he made holiness seem accessible, and not simply because it's a short book with just, literally, I think there are four conversations recorded in 15 or 16, 17 letters or something like that. And they're short letters. They're not much. And so there's a lot of repetition in this because he's just talking. His spiritual method was very simple, but that's the attraction too. Yeah. It's clear just from reading this that here was a holy man. And he achieved that, he says, and I have no reason to disbelieve him, from a very simple practical method of keeping God always present and conversing with him throughout the day in all the little things that you do. And it's just like he's there and you have an ongoing conversation with him throughout the day. That's what your day is. He says, and I think this is one of the important things, that he acted as though throughout his day the only people that existed were he and God. And everything else was just it was stuff to be acted on. But really he acted as though there was just Brother Lawrence and God and the conversation and the connection between them. And everything else was simply just for that relationship and that conversation. And I thought, you know what? That's doable. And I believe that it really would bring about this transformation. So I was convinced, in fact, that this is not only doable, but actually would be transforming. Now, have I lived up to it? No, I haven't. So I do have to keep on reading it. But that's the attraction. It makes holiness real.
1: So when I read the book again, I tried to summarize or synthesize the steps that he proposes to get us into the presence of God. I kind of took two. If I had to say, how do I categorize what we find in here? And it is almost almost like a book of spirituality in many ways, in terms of providing lots of principles and practices, not just about the presence of God, but there are steps to take to get you into the presence of God. And there are certain things that you can do to maintain that sense of being in the presence of God at all times. So I'm going to try to summarize what I came up with. I drew out of the text, Father. And Father, you and Pam, you can reflect on this, and we'll talk about these four steps into the presence of God. That'll be the first thing we can talk about, and then talk about actions that maintain and foster that presence of God. The four steps are to, first of all, recall or reflect. The second step is to resolve. The third step is to renounce. And the fourth step is to resign.
11: Wow.
1: So first is to reflect or recall. And he talks about this in two ways. The first is recognizing that God's bigness, that God is the source of all things, and that God is present everywhere. If we would only pay attention, if we only could become, we could only realize that he is present. But in order to do that, we have to make a resolution. We have to resolve to put away thinking that is not in accord with that. So there is an effort that we have to make to correspond to the God who is making himself present, who is drawing near to us at every moment. The first aspect of that resolution is to renounce. A big theme in this is renouncing frivolous thinking of minutiae and trivial thoughts, or he seems to say is going beyond the measure of how much we should be attending to things, only as much as would be required for that moment. And then lastly is to resign ourselves. And by resigning, he doesn't mean giving up. He means giving over. Give yourself over to the one who is present to you and enjoying that presence. So that's how I kind of summarize his path into the presence of God. So Father Nagel, I'm kind of throwing this at you right quickly now, but you want to comment on any of that?
0: First of all, I hadn't synthesized it as well as you did. And so, but I think that's an accurate description of what Brother Lawrence is about. And I was thinking as you were citing off these four steps, the R steps. So I even like the fact that you got them all in the same letter. I thought that. but I was thinking, which is the most difficult for me? I mean, because they're all difficult at some level. But this, the idea, in some level, I think what keeps me, this even just recalling or reflecting, or I would say remembering who we are and who God is and God's here. I think that so much of my day, I forget that. And nothing else is going to happen unless that first step takes place, that I remember who I am and who God is and where God is and where I am, and that we're right together. But I thought the second thing that you mentioned was what hit me, and I had underlined one of the comments in here that I suppose you had read and had added to that second step, the idea of the idle thoughts. And how do you deal with the idle thoughts? I think that that is a huge spiritual problem for me, but also for so many other people. What in the world are we thinking about? What were you thinking? I mean, how oftentimes I could just say that to myself, and I just daydream, I fantasize, I obsess over ridiculous things, I get caught up in this sort of circular thought processes. I have this whole mental world that goes on in me, and it has nothing to do with God whatsoever. And so I have, since reading this, and it's part of my spiritual practice, I've tried to combat those ideas, those idle thoughts. And I don't think that our society would think, let's put it this way, it's a huge stretch for our society to think that even my idle thoughts are keeping me from God. I think most people say, well, not that big a deal. What's wrong with just enjoying?
2: You're only human.
0: Yeah, you're only human. What do you mean you're going to try to purify your thoughts of any idle thoughts? What is that all about? So I think that that's difficult. I think it's also incredibly important for our society. And I was thinking, what does this have to do with the technological age and the sort of gadgetry and forms of communication that we have today? And how that just sort of feeds into idle, stupid, ridiculous, ongoing thoughts. So I was kind of depressed by that piece, thinking, boy, where we're going is not going to be helpful for this process.
2: Well, I heard you, Father, talk about this in a homily a little bit with the children last week. And I love the idea of presence, meaning we're in the present, and that we're not simply living in the future with our hopes or our fears for the future, but we're actually present right now. And I think that's a big part of distraction too, is that we're so accustomed to doing many things at once and allowing our minds to go wherever the flow of what's around us goes, that we don't pay attention to what's happening right now, right in front of us. And that just seems like the first step. And I really appreciated that from this.
0: And I would say that it's the attentiveness to what you're doing now. And Brother Lawrence does bring that out. He does say, you know, if you're going to cut up vegetables in the kitchen, do it. Mm-hmm. But do it with God and talk to God about it. And I think that attentiveness, one of the reasons I think this is such a central thing, I mean, all religions, you know, Buddhism, all these other things, this idea of being attentive to what's happening now is pretty universal, a spiritual insight. This is something that just works and is necessary no matter where you're at.
2: But it can be so badly deformed too.
0: Well, living in the now, that very phrase just sort of smells like California. And that's spiritually destructive. But so that's why I preferred attentive and being present to what you're doing.
2: Father, just to clarify, you're not saying that California is spiritually destructive, right?
0: Not in and of itself.
1: Just warped.
0: And I'm not even, there's lots of good people. I'm just going to be quiet at this point. But what I'm speaking to is a popular conception of popular culture that emanates usually first from certain parts of California. And if you want to never have me on this show again, I'll understand that. And we don't.
1: This program is not heard in California.
0: We were actually heard.
1: You didn't say it's like a Texan spirit. You said it was a Northwest pioneer spirit. You said Californian. So I think we're okay. There were a lot of Californians have made their way up here. So when I looked at these four steps into the presence of God, and then again, Brother Lawrence is going to talk about a number of acts to make in the presence of God. You know, acts of enjoying God's presence, acts of speaking to him very plainly. We'll talk about those in a minute. The idea of recalling or reflecting. Yeah, I think busyness makes it difficult. It crowds out reflection. Yeah. It clouds out recalling. But then the concept of resolution, I've found that, you know, he talks about we must first apply to God with diligence and then with care, you know, with attentiveness. I mean, he talks about making a real effort. And I'm not sure that our time really has embraced this idea that the journey to God should require serious effort on our part, that somehow it should be easy to come into the presence of God.
2: We think that every relationship should be easy.
1: Good point. Yeah. So, and then certainly this resolution to have as a first effort to renounce things that we're doing, you know, that can be not self-affirming. That can point to a lack of self-esteem, mm-hmm. or those sorts of things, rather than, as you're saying, Father Nagel, during the first part of the program, not good anthropology, not realizing that what lives in us doesn't only lead us back to God, but can also incline us back, bent back towards ourselves, or bent back to something other than God. And I think that's where the fourth concept of resignation, we must resign ourselves, we must make an act of self-resignation to God. I think, again, this is where language at the time, 17th century, we might misunderstand, because when we think of someone who's resigned, well, they've quit.
0: Right.
1: They've given up. But to say that, to resign oneself to God's will, or self-resignation to God, means literally self-entrustment, to put oneself into God's hands, not to give up, but to give over, to entrust. Father Nagel, could you speak to that in terms of the fundamental importance of that, either in this book or in our spiritual lives?
0: I guess I saw that. The idea that it goes back to the first book we were talking about too, Uniformity with God's Will. This idea that we're handing ourselves over completely and totally. And so again, there's just the general spiritual principle here at work, that we die to ourselves and we allow our life to be taken over and guided by God. And I like one of the things that comes out of Brother Lawrence in that whole idea of resignation and handing oneself over is that he's very gentle on himself and on others when he knows that
1: he comes to be gentle, right?
0: Well, but he says,
1: yes,
0: when
1: he talks
0: fail,
1: about having to overcome the negative, like, I'm not deserving of God's presence, I'm such a worm, and there's a kind of healing that has to happen almost. But I'm sorry, Father, continue.
0: Well, and he does. He had huge scruples and all these other things that were going on.
2: He was certain he was going to hell.
0: Yeah, he was. But he didn't say that in the end, it didn't matter. As long as I hand myself over to God and do his will, that's what I can do, and I'm happy doing it. And what happens to me is God's will. And talk about resignation. Yeah. Early in his life, that's what he did. Even in his own mind, if that meant hell, then that meant hell. But it didn't matter, because he wanted to just do God's will. But he also knew that part of that resignation is that if he failed, he would simply get up and do it again. That he would be so, this probably may be resolutions, but he was resolved in his resignation. I was as attractive to that this idea that in all these four steps that you laid out, that there's going to be failure in that, but he just simply said, you know what, if one of that happens, I am simply going to resign myself again. I'm just going to keep on getting up and doing it again. And I think that's something that people out there need to remember, that Brother Lawrence himself was not this sort of instantaneous perfect saint. He said, in fact, early on in I think it's the first conversation or the second, Brother Lawrence said that in order to form a habit of conversing with God continually and referring all that we do to him, we must at first apply to him with diligence. That this is going to take a lot of work. It's simple, but it's going to require diligence to do.
1: Well, he mentions in one of his letters, I think it's the fourth letter, that it took 10 years. For the first 10 years.
0: Right.
1: Yeah, it was in the fourth letter where he talks about that, and his past sins always on his mind. But, you know, here's the thing that I find so helpful and hopefully compelling to the modern reader, and it would be this. He talks about how enjoyable it is, how much life there is to be found in this radically detached, handed over life where he is delighting in God's presence come what may, that it's easy. Once you're climbing that mountain through recalling and resolving and renouncing and resigning, it brings you to a fullness of life that is so utterly attractive and radiant. It's like, I want that. We need witnesses to that. And he was saying, you know, all these spiritual books that he read, they just were complicating things, and they were just making it so difficult. And it's so easy once you're there. We need witnesses who can speak about that.
0: And he is a good witness to this, because it comes through his joy and his love and just the pleasure he takes in his life and in the Lord it somehow comes through these very brief pages. And so he is himself a witness to this, I think, in simply the way in which his conversations are recorded secondhand. You know, he didn't write those himself, and he's attractive because he's bringing these people to him. He's obviously someone who's this very simple man. He's a cook. He repairs shoes, but he is the attraction of the whole monastery. And so I think that there's something that's very, again, that's part of the attraction of the book for me, is that it's just what you said. There's the modern mind, and let's face it, everybody, throughout history, has always been attracted to holiness and has a deep-seated desire to see it, if only to give hope to oneself that it's real. And so I think that, yeah, that should be attractive. I think there is, though, I think when you say that there is 10 years, we're going to say, can I do this for 10 years? Well, there's the payoff. It's infinite. Okay, can I do this for 10 years? So many of us fall aside and off the track because some of it's just perseverance.
1: Well, and he says, we often, and this is again in his fourth letter, we often stop this torrent by the little value we set upon it, the torrent of God's love where he reaches out to us and pours out to us. He said, let us stop it no more. Let us enter into ourselves and break down the bank which hinges it. Let us make way for grace. Let us redeem the lost time, for perhaps we have but little left. Death follows close upon us. Let us be well prepared. We die but once, and a mistake there is irretrievable. Time presses on. There is no room for delay. Our souls are at stake.
2: Yeah.
0: So let's not forget the St. Alphonsus characteristic of Brother Lawrence, too. So there's both and, because that's sort of Alphonsian language there, too. So he's not just the simple guy that's just good news and sunshine. He recognizes that, boy, there's a lot at stake, and the whole death and eternity is staring us in the face.
1: And Pam, I want to talk to you, because so much of this is applicable to a layperson. So when you read this and you said that it's a book you want to go back to again and again, were there aspects of this spirituality that you said, hey, wait a minute, I want to do that. I want to draw that into my daily life.
2: I think I loved it because I actually felt a physical change come over me when I was reading this. It was all about loving God. I mean, it was about God being a real person who I really love. He talks about we ought not weary of doing little things for the love of God, who regards not the greatness of the work, but the love with which it's performed. That's so simple, and we all know that. And he just something about the authenticity with which he says that. And he talks about relying on the merits of the Lord to be able to do that. It was so real to me. And it just reminded me that I need to not just to do something more, but to be different. To me, it's not as much about doing as about being. And it's all about devotion and tenderness. It brought to my mind all those words that are very personal that aren't in every kind of spiritual writing.
0: It reminded me a little bit of St. Thérèse of Lisieux,
2: yeah.
0: In her little way. And the feeling is there's a certain, maybe it's a Carmelite sense, that, you know, they both were in Carmel. But I also think that, you know, Thérèse would say that, you know, she said, I doubt it's ever been 2 or 3 minutes that I haven't thought of God.
2: Yeah.
0: In my life, there have been 2 or 3 minutes that I haven't been thinking of God, talking about the practice of the presence of God. And she was talking about doing these things in little ways and in little things. And talking about accessibility, it's not only, you know, the clergy versus laity sort of thing, but also Catholic and Protestant. This is a very popular work. In fact, it's probably more popular among Protestants than Catholics.
2: Hmm.
0: And this translation we're dealing with is a Protestant translation, I suspect, because it doesn't deal with some. I think it mistranslates a few of the Catholic words. It doesn't go so specific. Sometimes I think it talks about his friends or his comrades or something like that, rather than his brothers. I think friars not used at one point, or the monastery. So the wording is a little bit, it's sort of compromised down a little bit. But nothing in this really would be something that a Protestant would balk at. He's very Catholic in the sense of that's who he was. He was a lay brother in a Carmelite friary. But his method is something that any Christian could certainly read and say, wow, that speaks to me.
1: That's Father Kurt Nagel and Pam Gunderson. This is Tom Curran. We're discussing the practice of the presence of God by Brother Lawrence of the Resurrection. You know, a principle that I liked was in his eighth letter, and it really speaks to a challenge we have in our time. One way to recollect the mind easily in the time of prayer and preserve it in more tranquility in prayer is not to let it wander too far at other times.
2: Yeah.
1: You know, it's so practical, but how often do you hear that wisdom? No wonder our mind wanders when we're in prayer, because we let our mind wander so quickly and easily. We're not disciplined in being recollected in the course of our day. Well, we're coming up against a break. When we come back, Father Nagel and Pam give you a chance to make a closing comment about a principle that you found striking in this book, The Practice of the Presence of God. This is Dr. Tom Curran, listening to Sound Insight, and we'll be back in just a minute.
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1: Welcome back to Sound Insight. This is Tom Curran. Father Nagel, was there a principle that you would draw out or a practice or some other, again, comment or insight that you found in this book that you'd want to share as a final comment to our listeners?
0: I think I would go to the sixth letter. And Brother Lawrence says, "Be not discouraged by the repugnance which you may find in this habit of the practice of the presence of God from nature. You must sacrifice yourself. At first, one often thinks it is a waste of time. But you must go on and resolve to persevere in it until death, notwithstanding all the difficulties that may occur." And, I mean, so brutally, but he's there echoing St. Teresa of Avila, who just stresses the perseverance as the means to holiness. And St. Thomas Aquinas, who when asked how to become a saint, said, "Will it." It's simple. It's simple and very difficult at the same time. And that's what I would stress to myself and to everybody else, that Brother Lawrence gives you a way to become a saint. And it's doable for every single person, and all it takes is perseverance in the simple action of practicing the presence of God. It's available to you.
1: How about you, Pam?
2: We must know him before we can love him. In order to know God, we must think of him. And when we come to love him, we'll then also think of him often, for our heart will be with our treasure. How much time do I spend thinking about God so that I can know him, so that I can love him? And do I know, love, and serve him in that order?
1: That's a beautiful quote. These are beautiful quotes from these books that we're talking about today on the Sacred Heart Book Club radio edition of Sound Insight. Thanks so much for listening. I want to end with one quote, Father. It's from the seventh letter. And I think it's a beautiful principle for our spiritual life. And it's in the second paragraph of the seventh letter. "You need not cry very loud. He is nearer to us than we are aware. We do not always have to be in church to be with God. We may make an oratory of our heart so that we can from time to time retire to converse with him in meekness, humility, and love. Everyone is capable of such familiar conversation with God. Some more, some less. He knows what we can do."
0: This reminds me of the fact that this book is a great book, I think, to take to your prayer time. This is the kind of book that you can just read a little snippet like you just read and meditate on it all hour, your whole holy hour. I urge my people to take 20 minutes a day in prayer. This is what you could take into the in with God, and it'll turn your mind to God, and they'll do it.
1: And, you know, I think of this, just that one little phrase, we can make an oratory of our heart. You know, we can make a little space of prayer right there within our hearts. You know, sometimes we go to church because we can pray there or in front of the Blessed Sacrament, and you know, we obviously want to do that. Or maybe a place in our homes where we pray. But make your heart a place of prayer, because wherever you go, your heart is with you, and so is God. That's the wisdom we can get from our tradition, from the practice of the presence of God by Brother Lawrence of the Resurrection. Father Nagel, Pam, thank you so much for joining me on Sound Insight today. God bless you all. Have a great day.
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15: In saying the rosary, Mary invites us to join her on a journey through the life of Jesus. In it, the Holy Spirit asks us to imitate the faith and love of the Mother of our Savior. Because we say the rosary with our body and our spirit, it should touch us at every level of our being. It is no monotonous ritual, but a deeply contemplative Christian prayer.

0: In the name of the Father, and of the Son, and of the Holy Spirit. I believe in God, the Father Almighty, creator of heaven and earth, and in Jesus Christ, his only Son, our Lord, who was conceived by the Holy Spirit, born of the Virgin Mary, suffered under Pontius Pilate, was crucified, died, and was buried. He descended into hell. The third day he rose again from the dead. He ascended into heaven and sits at the right hand of God, the Father Almighty, from whence he shall come to judge the living and the dead.
1: I believe in the Holy Spirit, the Holy Catholic Church, the communion of saints, the forgiveness of sins, the resurrection of the body, and life everlasting. Amen.
0: Our Father, who art in heaven, hallowed be thy name. Thy kingdom come, thy will be done on earth as it is in heaven.
1: Give us this day our daily bread, and forgive us our trespasses, as we forgive those who trespass against us. And lead us not into temptation, but deliver us from evil.
0: Hail Mary, full of grace, the Lord is with thee. Blessed art thou among women, and blessed is the fruit of thy womb, Jesus.
1: Holy Mary, Mother of God, pray for us sinners, now and at the hour of our death. Amen.
0: Hail Mary, full of grace, the Lord is with thee. Blessed art thou among women, and blessed is the fruit of thy womb, Jesus.
1: Holy Mary, Mother of God, pray for us sinners, now and at the hour of our death. Amen.
0: Hail Mary, full of grace, the Lord is with thee. Blessed art thou among women, and blessed is the fruit of thy womb, Jesus.
1: Holy Mary, Mother of God, pray for us sinners, now and at the hour of our death. Amen.
0: Glory be to the Father, and to the Son, and to the Holy Spirit.
1: As it was in the beginning, is now, and ever shall be, world without end. Amen.
0: The first joyful mystery, the Annunciation. Because of the foreseen merits of Jesus, God the Father kept Mary free from all stain of original sin. I am the Immaculate Conception, she told Bernadette at Lourdes. It was to this sinless virgin that the angel Gabriel came and asked her to become the mother of the Son of God. In faith, Mary replied, I am the handmaid of the Lord. Be it done unto me according to your word. At that moment, the Holy Spirit overshadowed her, and Jesus was conceived in Mary's womb. Our Father, who art in heaven, hallowed be thy name. Thy kingdom come, thy will be done on earth as it is in heaven.
1: Give us this day our daily bread, and forgive us our trespasses, as we forgive those who trespass against us. And lead us not into temptation, but deliver us from evil.
0: Hail Mary, full of grace, the Lord is with thee. Blessed art thou among women, and blessed is the fruit of thy womb, Jesus.
1: Holy Mary, Mother of God, pray for us sinners, now and at the hour of our death. Amen.
0: Hail Mary, full of grace, the Lord is with thee. Blessed art thou among women, and blessed is the fruit of thy womb, Jesus.
1: Holy Mary, Mother of God, pray for us sinners, now and at the hour of our death. Amen.
0: Hail Mary, full of grace, the Lord is with thee. Blessed art thou among women, and blessed is the fruit of thy womb, Jesus.
1: Holy Mary, Mother of God, pray for us sinners, now and at the hour of our death. Amen.
0: Hail Mary, full of grace, the Lord is with thee. Blessed art thou among women, and blessed is the fruit of thy womb, Jesus.
1: Holy Mary, Mother of God, pray for us sinners, now and at the hour of our death. Amen.
0: Hail Mary, full of grace, the Lord is with thee. Blessed art thou among women, and blessed is the fruit of thy womb, Jesus.
1: Holy Mary, Mother of God, pray for us sinners, now and at the hour of our death. Amen.
0: Hail Mary, full of grace, the Lord is with thee. Blessed art thou among women, and blessed is the fruit of thy womb, Jesus.
1: Holy Mary, Mother of God, pray for us sinners, now and at the hour of our death. Amen.
0: Hail Mary, full of grace, the Lord is with thee. Blessed art thou among women, and blessed is the fruit of thy womb, Jesus.
1: Holy Mary, Mother of God, pray for us sinners, now and at the hour of our death. Amen.
0: Hail Mary, full of grace, the Lord is with thee. Blessed art thou among women, and blessed is the fruit of thy womb, Jesus.
1: Holy Mary, Mother of God, pray for us sinners, now and at the hour of our death. Amen.
0: Hail Mary, full of grace, the Lord is with thee. Blessed art thou among women, and blessed is the fruit of thy womb, Jesus.
1: Holy Mary, Mother of God, pray for us sinners, now and at the hour of our death. Amen.
0: Hail Mary, full of grace, the Lord is with thee. Blessed art thou among women, and blessed is the fruit of thy womb, Jesus.
1: Holy Mary, Mother of God, pray for us sinners, now and at the hour of our death. Amen.
0: Glory be to the Father, and to the Son, and to the Holy Spirit.
1: As it was in the beginning, is now, and ever shall be, world without end. Amen.
0: O my Jesus, forgive us our sins, save us from the fires of hell, and lead all souls to heaven, especially those most in need of your mercy. The second joyful mystery, the Visitation. Elizabeth is overjoyed with Mary's visit. She feels blessed by the presence of Jesus in Mary's womb, and she is filled with the Holy Spirit. Blessed are you among women, and blessed is the fruit of your womb, she cries. Mary replies, My soul magnifies the Lord, and my spirit rejoices in God my Savior. May we always be willing to proclaim Mary blessed, because Jesus is the fruit of her womb. Our Father who art in heaven, hallowed be thy name. Thy kingdom come, thy will be done on earth as it is in heaven.
1: Give us this day our daily bread, and forgive us our trespasses, as we forgive those who trespass against us. And lead us not into temptation, but deliver us from evil.
0: Hail Mary, full of grace, the Lord is with thee. Blessed art thou among women, and blessed is the fruit of thy womb, Jesus.
1: Holy Mary, Mother of God, pray for us sinners, now and at the hour of our death. Amen.
0: Hail Mary, full of grace, the Lord is with thee. Blessed art thou among women, and blessed is the fruit of thy womb, Jesus.
1: Holy Mary, Mother of God, pray for us sinners, now and at the hour of our death. Amen.
0: Hail Mary, full of grace, the Lord is with thee. Blessed art thou among women, and blessed is the fruit of thy womb, Jesus.
1: Holy Mary, Mother of God, pray for us sinners, now and at the hour of our death. Amen.
0: Hail Mary, full of grace, the Lord is with thee. Blessed art thou among women, and blessed is the fruit of thy womb, Jesus.

0: Blessed is the fruit of thy womb, Jesus.
1: Holy Mary, Mother of God, pray for us sinners, now and at the hour of our death. Amen.
0: Hail Mary, full of grace, the Lord is with thee. Blessed art thou among women, and blessed is the fruit of thy womb, Jesus.
1: Holy Mary, Mother of God, pray for us sinners, now and at the hour of our death. Amen.
0: Hail Mary, full of grace, the Lord is with thee. Blessed art thou among women, and blessed is the fruit of thy womb, Jesus.
1: Holy Mary, Mother of God, pray for us sinners, now and at the hour of our death. Amen.
0: Hail Mary, full of grace, the Lord is with thee. Blessed art thou among women, and blessed is the fruit of thy womb, Jesus.
1: Holy Mary, Mother of God, pray for us sinners, now and at the hour of our death. Amen.
0: Hail Mary, full of grace, the Lord is with thee. Blessed art thou among women, and blessed is the fruit of thy womb, Jesus.
1: Holy Mary, Mother of God, pray for us sinners, now and at the hour of our death. Amen.
0: Hail Mary, full of grace, the Lord is with thee. Blessed art thou among women, and blessed is the fruit of thy womb, Jesus.
1: Holy Mary, Mother of God, pray for us sinners, now and at the hour of our death. Amen.
0: Glory be to the Father, and to the Son, and to the Holy Spirit.
1: As it was in the beginning, is now, and ever shall be, world without end. Amen.
0: O my Jesus, forgive us our sins, save us from the fires of hell, and lead all souls to heaven, especially those most in need of your mercy. The third joyful mystery, the birth of Jesus. Jesus was born among the poor to teach us that true riches are to be found in him. We pray that God will protect us from the worship of material things and give us a love for poor people everywhere. Our Father who art in heaven, hallowed be thy name. Thy kingdom come, thy will be done on earth as it is in heaven.
1: Give us this day our daily bread, and forgive us our trespasses, as we forgive those who trespass against us. And lead us not into temptation, but deliver us from evil.
0: Hail Mary, full of grace, the Lord is with thee. Blessed art thou among women, and blessed is the fruit of thy womb, Jesus.
1: Holy Mary, Mother of God, pray for us sinners, now and at the hour of our death. Amen.
0: Hail Mary, full of grace, the Lord is with thee. Blessed art thou among women, and blessed is the fruit of thy womb, Jesus.
1: Holy Mary, Mother of God, pray for us sinners, now and at the hour of our death. Amen.
0: Hail Mary, full of grace, the Lord is with thee. Blessed art thou among women, and blessed is the fruit of thy womb.

0: Blessed art thou among women, and blessed is the fruit of thy womb, Jesus.
1: Holy Mary, Mother of God, pray for us sinners, now and at the hour of our death. Amen.
0: Hail Mary, full of grace, the Lord is with thee. Blessed art thou among women, and blessed is the fruit of thy womb, Jesus.
1: Holy Mary, Mother of God, pray for us sinners, now and at the hour of our death. Amen.
0: Hail Mary, full of grace, the Lord is with thee. Blessed art thou among women, and blessed is the fruit of thy womb, Jesus.
1: Holy Mary, Mother of God, pray for us sinners, now and at the hour of our death. Amen.
0: Hail Mary, full of grace, the Lord is with thee. Blessed art thou among women, and blessed is the fruit of thy womb, Jesus.
1: Holy Mary, Mother of God, pray for us sinners, now and at the hour of our death. Amen.
0: Hail Mary, full of grace, the Lord is with thee. Blessed art thou among women, and blessed is the fruit of thy womb, Jesus.
1: Holy Mary, Mother of God, pray for us sinners, now and at the hour of our death. Amen.
0: Hail Mary, full of grace, the Lord is with thee. Blessed art thou among women, and blessed is the fruit of thy womb, Jesus.
1: Holy Mary, Mother of God, pray for us sinners, now and at the hour of our death. Amen.
0: Hail Mary, full of grace, the Lord is with thee. Blessed art thou among women, and blessed is the fruit of thy womb, Jesus.
1: Holy Mary, Mother of God, pray for us sinners, now and at the hour of our death. Amen.
0: Glory be to the Father, and to the Son, and to the Holy Spirit.
1: As it was in the beginning, is now, and ever shall be, world without end. Amen.
0: O my Jesus, forgive us our sins, save us from the fires of hell, and lead all souls to heaven, especially those most in need of your mercy. The fourth joyful mystery, the presentation of Jesus in the temple. When Mary and Joseph came to present Jesus to the Father in the temple, Simeon the prophet told her, "This child is destined for the falling and the rising of many in Israel." To Mary herself he said, "And a sword will pierce your own soul too." We pray for the courage to stand with Christ, no matter what it may cost us. Our Father, who art in heaven, hallowed be thy name. Thy kingdom come, thy will be done on earth as it is in heaven.
1: Give us this day our daily bread, and forgive us our trespasses, as we forgive those who trespass against us. And lead us not into temptation, but deliver us from evil.
0: Hail Mary, full of grace, the Lord is with thee. Blessed art thou among women, and blessed is the fruit of thy womb, Jesus.
1: Holy Mary, Mother of God, pray for us sinners, now and at the hour of our death. Amen.
0: Hail Mary, full of grace, the Lord is with thee. Blessed art thou among women, and blessed is the fruit of thy womb, Jesus.
1: Holy Mary, Mother of God, pray for us sinners, now and at the hour of our death. Amen.
0: Hail Mary, full of grace, the Lord is with thee. Blessed art thou among women, and blessed is the fruit of thy womb, Jesus.
1: Holy Mary, Mother of God, pray for us sinners, now and at the hour of our death. Amen.
0: Hail Mary, full of grace, the Lord is with thee. Blessed art thou among women, and blessed is the fruit of thy womb, Jesus.
1: Holy Mary, Mother of God, pray for us sinners, now and at the hour of our death. Amen.
0: Hail Mary, full of grace, the Lord is with thee. Blessed art thou among women, and blessed is the fruit of thy womb, Jesus.
1: Holy Mary, Mother of God, pray for us sinners, now and at the hour of our death. Amen.
0: Hail Mary, full of grace, the Lord is with thee. Blessed art thou among women, and blessed is the fruit of thy womb, Jesus.
1: Holy Mary, Mother of God, pray for us sinners, now and at the hour of our death. Amen.
0: Hail Mary, full of grace, the Lord is with thee. Blessed art thou among women, and blessed is the fruit of thy womb, Jesus.
1: Holy Mary, Mother of God, pray for us sinners, now and at the hour of our death. Amen.
0: Hail Mary, full of grace, the Lord is

0: Blessed art thou among women, and blessed is the fruit of thy womb, Jesus.
1: Holy Mary, Mother of God, pray for us sinners, now and at the hour of our death. Amen.
0: Hail Mary, full of grace, the Lord is with thee. Blessed art thou among women, and blessed is the fruit of thy womb, Jesus.
1: Holy Mary, Mother of God, pray for us sinners, now and at the hour of our death. Amen.
0: Glory be to the Father, and to the Son, and to the Holy Spirit.
1: As it was in the beginning, is now, and ever shall be, world without end. Amen.
0: O my Jesus, forgive us our sins.

0: The fifth joyful mystery, the finding of Jesus in the temple. After the loss of Jesus, Mary and Joseph found him in the temple. Jesus' explanation, "Did you not know that I must be in my Father's house?" was one they found hard to understand. With faith like Mary's, let us ponder in our hearts the many events of our lives that we find difficult to understand. Our Father, who art in heaven, hallowed be thy name. Thy kingdom come, thy will be done on earth as it is in heaven.
1: Give us this day our daily bread, and forgive us our trespasses, as we forgive those who trespass against us. And lead us not into temptation, but deliver us from evil.
0: Hail Mary, full of grace, the Lord is with thee. Blessed art thou among women, and blessed is the fruit of thy womb, Jesus.
1: Holy Mary, Mother of God, pray for us sinners, now and at the hour of our death. Amen.
0: Hail Mary, full of grace, the Lord is with thee. Blessed art thou among women, and blessed is the fruit of thy womb, Jesus.
1: Holy Mary, Mother of God, pray for us sinners, now and at the hour of our death. Amen.
0: Hail Mary, full of grace, the Lord is with thee. Blessed art thou among women, and blessed is the fruit of thy womb, Jesus.
1: Holy Mary, Mother of God, pray for us sinners, now and at the hour of our death. Amen.
0: Hail Mary, full of grace, the Lord is with thee. Blessed art thou among women, and blessed is the fruit of thy womb, Jesus.
1: Holy Mary, Mother of God, pray for us sinners, now and at the hour of our death. Amen.
0: Hail Mary, full of grace, the Lord is with thee. Blessed art thou among women, and blessed is the fruit of thy womb, Jesus.
1: Holy Mary, Mother of God, pray for us sinners, now and at the hour of our death. Amen.
0: Hail Mary, full of grace, the Lord is with thee. Blessed art thou among women, and blessed is the fruit of thy womb, Jesus.
1: Holy Mary, Mother of God, pray for us sinners, now and at the hour of our death. Amen.
0: Hail Mary, full of grace, the Lord is with thee. Blessed art thou among women, and blessed is the fruit of thy womb, Jesus.
1: Holy Mary, Mother of God, pray for us sinners, now and at the hour of our death. Amen.
0: Hail Mary, full of grace, the Lord is with thee. Blessed art thou

0: our sins. Save us from the fires of hell, and lead all souls to heaven, especially those most in need of your mercy. Hail, Holy Queen, Mother of Mercy. Hail our life, our sweetness, and our hope. 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Turn then, most gracious Advocate, thine eyes of mercy towards us. And after this our exile, show unto us the blessed fruit of thy womb, Jesus. O clement, O loving, O sweet Virgin Mary. Pray for us, O Holy Mother of God,
1: that we may be made worthy of the promises of Christ.
0: Let us pray. O God, whose only begotten Son, by his life, death, and resurrection, has purchased for us the rewards of eternal life, grant, we beseech thee, that meditating on these mysteries in the most holy rosary of the Blessed Virgin Mary, we may imitate what they contain and obtain what they promise, through the same Christ our Lord.

0: The Chaplet of Divine Mercy.
1: In the name of the Father, and of the Son, and of the Holy Spirit. Amen.
2: You expired, Jesus, but the source of life gushed forth for souls, and the ocean of mercy opened up for the whole world. O fount of life, unfathomable divine mercy, envelop the whole world and empty yourself out upon us.
0: O blood and water, which gush forth from the heart of Jesus as a fountain of mercy for us, I trust in you. O blood and water, which gush forth from the heart of Jesus as a fountain of mercy for us, I trust in you. O blood and water, which gush forth from the heart of Jesus as a fountain of mercy for us, I trust in you.
2: Our Father, who art in heaven, hallowed be thy name. Thy kingdom come. Thy will be done on earth as it is in heaven.
0: Give us this day our daily bread, and forgive us our trespasses, as we forgive those who trespass against us. And lead us not into temptation, but deliver us from evil. Amen.
2: Hail Mary, full of grace, the Lord is with you. Blessed are you among women, and blessed is the fruit of your womb, Jesus.
0: Holy Mary, Mother of God, pray for us sinners now and at the hour of our death. Amen.
2: I believe in God, the Father Almighty, creator of heaven and earth, and in Jesus Christ, his only Son, our Lord, who was conceived by the Holy Spirit, born of the Virgin Mary, suffered under Pontius Pilate, was crucified, died, and was buried. He descended into hell. On the third day, he rose again from the dead. He ascended into heaven and is seated at the right hand of God, the Father Almighty. From there, he will come to judge the living and the dead.
0: I believe in the Holy Spirit, the Holy Catholic Church, the communion of saints, the forgiveness of sins, the resurrection of the body, and life everlasting. Amen.
2: Eternal Father, I offer you the body and blood, soul and divinity of your dearly beloved Son, our Lord Jesus Christ, in atonement for our sins and those of the whole world. For the sake of his sorrowful passion,
0: have mercy on us and on the whole world.
2: For the sake of his sorrowful passion,
0: have mercy on us and on the whole world.
2: For the sake of his sorrowful passion,
0: have mercy on us and on the whole world.
2: For the sake of his sorrowful passion,
0: have mercy on us and on the whole world.

0: For the sake of his sorrowful passion,
1: have mercy on us and on the whole world.
0: For the sake of his sorrowful passion,
1: have mercy on us and on the whole world.
0: For the sake of his sorrowful passion,
1: have mercy on us and on the whole world.
0: For the sake of his sorrowful passion,
1: have mercy on us and on the whole world.
0: For the sake of his sorrowful passion,
1: have mercy on us and on the whole world.
0: For the sake of his sorrowful passion,
1: have mercy on us and on the whole world.
0: Eternal Father, I offer you the body and blood, soul and divinity of your dearly beloved Son, our Lord Jesus Christ, in atonement for our sins and those of the whole world. For the sake of his sorrowful passion,
1: have mercy on us and on the whole world.
0: For the sake of his sorrowful passion,
1: have mercy on us and on the whole world.
0: For the sake of his sorrowful passion,
1: have mercy on us and on the whole world.
0: For the sake of his sorrowful passion,
1: have mercy on us and on the whole world.
0: For the sake of his sorrowful passion,
1: have mercy on us and on the whole world.
0: For the sake of his sorrowful passion,
1: have mercy on us and on the whole world.
0: For the sake of his sorrowful passion,
1: have mercy on us and on the whole world.
0: For the sake of his sorrowful passion,
1: have mercy on us and on the whole world.
0: For the sake of his sorrowful passion,
1: have mercy on us and on the whole world.
0: For the sake of his sorrowful passion,
1: have mercy on us and on the whole world.
0: Eternal Father, I offer you the body and blood, soul and divinity of your dearly beloved Son, our Lord Jesus Christ, in atonement for our sins and those of the whole world. For the sake of his sorrowful passion,
1: have mercy on us and on the whole world.
0: For the sake of his sorrowful passion,
1: have mercy on us and on the whole world.
0: For the sake of his sorrowful passion,
1: have mercy on us and on the whole world.
0: For the sake of his sorrowful passion,
1: have mercy on us and on the whole world.
0: For the sake of his sorrowful passion,
1: have mercy on us and on the whole world.
0: For the sake of his sorrowful passion,
1: have mercy on us and on the whole world.
0: For the sake of his sorrowful passion,
1: have mercy on us and on the whole world.
0: For the sake of his sorrowful passion,
1: have mercy on us and on the whole world.
0: For the sake of his sorrowful passion,
1: have mercy on us and on the whole world.
0: For the sake of his sorrowful passion,
1: have mercy on us and on the whole world.
0: Eternal Father, I offer you the body and blood, soul and divinity of your dearly beloved Son, our Lord Jesus Christ, in atonement for our sins and those of the whole world. For the sake of his sorrowful passion,
1: have mercy on us and on the whole world.
0: For the sake of his sorrowful passion,
1: have mercy on us and on the whole world.
0: For the sake of his sorrowful passion,
1: have mercy on us and on the whole world.
0: For the sake of his sorrowful passion,
1: have mercy on us and on the whole world.
0: For the sake of his sorrowful passion,
1: have mercy on us and on the whole world.
0: For the sake of his sorrowful passion,
1: have mercy on us and on the whole world.
0: For the sake of his sorrowful passion,
1: have mercy on us and on the whole world.
0: For the sake of his sorrowful passion,
1: have mercy on us and on the whole world.
0: For the sake of his sorrowful passion,
1: have mercy on us and on the whole world.
0: For the sake of his sorrowful passion,
1: have mercy on us and on the whole world.
0: Eternal Father, I offer you the body and blood, soul and divinity of your dearly beloved Son, our Lord Jesus Christ, in atonement for our sins and those of the whole world. For the sake of his sorrowful passion,
1: have mercy on us and on the whole world.
0: For the sake of his sorrowful passion,
1: have mercy on us and on the whole world.
0: For the sake of his sorrowful passion,
1: have mercy on us and on the whole world.
0: For the sake of his sorrowful passion,
1: have mercy on us and on the whole world.
0: For the sake of his sorrowful passion,
1: have mercy on us and on the whole world.
0: For the sake of his sorrowful passion,
1: have mercy on us and on the whole world.
0: For the sake of his sorrowful passion,
1: have mercy on us and on the whole world.
0: For the sake of his sorrowful passion,
1: have mercy on us and on the whole world.
0: For the sake of his sorrowful passion,
1: have mercy on us and on the whole world.
0: For the sake of his sorrowful passion,
1: have mercy on us and on the whole world.
0: Holy God, Holy Mighty One,
1: Holy Immortal One, have mercy on us and on the whole world.
0: Holy God, Holy Mighty One,
1: Holy Immortal One,
0: have mercy on us and on the whole world.
1: Holy God,
0: Holy Mighty One,
1: Holy Immortal One,
0: have mercy on us and on the whole world. Eternal God, in whom mercy is endless and the treasury of compassion inexhaustible, look kindly upon us and increase your mercy in us, that in difficult moments we might not despair nor become despondent, but with great confidence submit ourselves to your holy will, which is love and mercy itself.
1: In the name of the Father, and of the Son, and of the Holy Spirit. Amen.
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6: Thank you, Doug. Thank you.
5: You know, it's interesting because we've talked over several books over the years, and you've been involved with being on EWTN and also kind of dealing with the faith of the Hollywood stars and how many of them have Catholic influences on them. How did you end up moving from, let's say, that kind of a personality? I mean, Gary Cooper shows up in here, but those kinds of personalities, to feeling as if, based on what I read in the book, that Hemingway tapped you on his shoulder and said, it's my turn.
6: Well, because of specifically writing about Gary Cooper, they were very close friends, and they died just 5 weeks apart. Mm-hmm. And I think they were both Catholic converts. So after the 50th anniversary of Gary Cooper's death, Ernest Hemingway, I hadn't really focused on him, mm-hmm. and I was like, wow, that's so interesting. And then I started thinking about it, and tapped me on my shoulder. And mm-hmm. a few days later, after that, we reached out to Charles Scribner III, the scion of the publishing family at the Broadus, Hemingway and F. Scott, etc. And he told me that Hemingway considered himself a Catholic from the time he was anointed on the battlefield in World War I. And I thought, wow, really? Mm-hmm. Who knew?
5: Right.
6: So,
5: not based on what you see on the outside of his lifestyle, his life, and even the tragic way he died, one would not have think of him in those terms.
6: He was a classic closet Catholic. He didn't wear his religion on his sleeve. He was actually, he was famously known to be so, macho and proud, egotistical. He was actually quite humble. Mm-hmm. In terms of his religion, he really the real connection for him, what did it for him with the Catholic Church, was Mary, mm-hmm. And her apparitions when her apparitions when he was on that battlefield, bleeding profusely, more really worse off than people realize. Right. He was praying with almost tribal faith to Mary and the saints to save his life, and then that little priest from Abruzzi came along and anointed him. When he was at the waiting to be treated.
5: Yeah, well,
6: and that's the key moment in his Catholicism.
5: Yeah,
6: it's kind of messed.
5: Right. That as you point out in the book, that's what proved in his mind that Catholicism was correct. It was around the time of the Fatima apparitions were happening as well, in around that same time period.
6: Yes, you have to believe that priest, the little priest from Abruzzi who anointed him, who he got to know in the mess hall, So he was a second lieutenant, mm-hmm. and he was doing apostolate with him, and you have to believe that the priest told him about the apparitions of Fatima for sure,
5: right.
6: They were talked about.
5: Right.
6: So for that, George Herder, a friend from Paris, 1920s, wrote the Bull Moose, Bull something Cook book. Mm-hmm. He said that did it for Hemingway, mm-hmm. his apparitions, and he couldn't understand why the church really didn't make more of a deal out of it, because it's just so, like, the miracle of the sun, it's just so right. spectacular. And with Hemingway's literary imagination, you know.
5: Right. Absolutely.
6: And then what Mary did for him.
5: Well, it's interesting, too, because you got a quote right in the beginning of the book, "Politics and religion are two things I never discuss. If my books don't make it clear how I feel about both, then I've failed to... in my life's work." And this was Ernest Hemingway to Leonard Lyons in 1959. Why did you think it was important to get that statement out front?
6: Because he didn't he didn't talk about religion.
5: Right,
6: he wasn't,
5: right.
6: you know, trying to say, oh, I wrote about this, and let me tell you why I wrote about this. He let his works infuse them with all the emotion, all the spirituality, and let people figure it out. And one person who did figure it out was H.R. Stoneback, who mm-hmm. was the premier scholar of Hemingway's Catholicism, who analyzed The Sun Also Rises, We're in the Centennial Year, line by line. It is jam-packed. It's the mm-hmm. motherlode of Catholicism.
5: Right.
6: It's just, yeah.
5: Well, it's also interesting because right below that, you included this quote from a professor, Edward C. Smith. And when you're doing history, remember, one of the things we cannot do is read into the past the prejudices of the present. That's not history. That's journalism. But that's kind of what we do all the time these days.
6: I know. It's so interesting because they do it with Hemingway. They really, he's really been... excoriated. It's funny, I was on a panel, and this the one woman was speaking about his treatment of American Indians, and they falsely thought that he was in his writings that that he was not kind to Indians. He learned Ojibwe and had a lot of Indian friends. So it's kind of the prejudices of the present. They grafted on.
5: Right.
6: to Hemingway, unfairly so. I mean, maybe there's something, because he wrote reality. He reflected life raw and real. So maybe there were scenes that, you know, like in The Sun Also Rises, there's the scene,
5: right.
6: you know, the anti-Semitism, you know, that he reflected, and that was part of their generation.
5: But that, yeah, that's what was,
6: but,
5: was going on.
6: But yeah.
5: Right? Especially...
6: The character who was the guy who was based on Herbert Conan, I can't remember his mm-hmm. his real name, Loeb. So he was asked about that. What did you think about the anti-Semitism? He said they were all that's how they were. That was the world we were in. But they were my friends. You know, they kind of took it with a little bit of, you know, a little grain of salt. But of course, that was before the horrors of World War II.
5: Right, and that was in a time period in Spain, obviously, in that culture at that time. That wouldn't have been unusual, and that was, like you said, prior to World War II, where people got a lot more sensitized, obviously, post the Holocaust of situations
6: yes.
5: like this. I thought it was interesting, too, the connection with Maria Cooper, Janice, who's is Gary Cooper's daughter, right?
6: Yes.
5: And she wrote this.
6: Yes, I know. It's beautiful.
5: And she makes it very... I thought this was really struck me as... Because you always think of Gary Cooper. I mean, you know, the original Farewell to Arms, which he did in 1932, is an old film. And it kind of, you know, and so some people know it, some people don't know it. A lot more people I think, got familiar with For Whom the Bell Tolls, with Cooper and Bergman, et cetera, and that film as being made... a little bit later, but it's interesting. So him and Hemingway actually mm-hmm. met when Cooper was actually shooting Sergeant York.
6: That's right.
5: Yeah, right.
6: That's right. They Hemingway went out to Sun Valley because it reminded him of Spain,
5: mm-hmm.
6: and Cooper was there. They were trying to lure all the celebrities there, and they wanted them to meet. You know, these two big celebrities, and they just hit it off. boy, that the love of Indians, the love of the West, the love of nature, the love of women, and the Hollywood war stories. And they were great friends. Hemingway, I think, needed that the stability of that Gary Cooper brought, and Hemingway brought such a rich,
5: Right. It's interesting too, because, like you say, how they connected on their Catholicism, even though actually Hemingway had converted obviously much earlier than Cooper actually did. But he talked about gradually they shared their love of the Catholic faith, to which Hemingway had converted, then fallen away from a few years, including a second and final time just before they met. He said, you point out here, the best thing I ever did, he wanted his friend Hemingway to know as he lay dying, was that he had become a Catholic, and that he was trying to get that across to Hemingway at a time where it's pretty clear that he had a lot of emotional and really mental issues going on prior to how he ended up with his suicide.
6: Oh, he had so much fear. He had so much fear.
5: Paranoia.
6: I mean, talking to that, he had a lot of paranoia, So it was the mental illness, Cooper knew that in spades, and so he really wanted to buttress his, fortify his friend. Hemingway, but they gave him the electroshock treatment. I'm getting ahead of the story, but that just was just devastating.
5: Which Hemingway didn't want to go. He didn't want that either.
6: He did not want that, he certainly should not have gotten it. They needed to let the blood. He had the hemochromatosis, too much iron in the blood.
5: And that's the same thing his father had, right? Is that the same thing his father had then?
6: That's right.
5: Right.
6: It's in the genetic profile. I actually interviewed Patrick Hemingway. I was at my father's by his bedside as he's dying, and asked him about that. But he didn't want to go there. They're very proper, because the doctors. But with my dad, I know you have to ask questions.
5: Right.
6: You really do. So if I had been in there and in the picture, I would have said, let the blood. It's on pennies on the dollar versus the expensive. I'm a little cynical,
5: Right.
6: The expensive electroshock treatment.
5: Right. Well, say in the introduction here, you got a quote here from Madeline Sonny Hemingway Miller. She said, to understand my brother's writing, you need to understand his spirituality. It was the foundation of everything he wrote. So that's really what you're talking about.
6: Yes, absolutely. And that came from my mentor, Red Griffin, who grew up in Oak Park his mother gave birth the day after Sonny gave birth to her son. So they were great friends. And he really drilled. He was a high school teacher. I mean, he was very foundational to this foundation, but he really got drilled in that quote came from him of what Sonny said. Sonny typed the Farewell to Arms manuscript,
5: right,
6: and knew her brother and just really revered him. So
5: his mother and father both had different religions, and I think the father a Baptist, and then the mother was, then she got it kind of into spiritualism.
6: No, they were both
5: Episcopalian?
6: Though she did that, but they were both congregational.
5: Oh, congregational.
6: Excuse me, I don't mean to cut you off. No, that's right. But they raised the children congregational.
5: Right.
6: But
5: okay.
6: Grace was Episcopalian.
5: Right.
6: Her father Abba was believed in a loving God, and he nurtured that in Hemingway early on, and then he died when Hemingway was six.
5: Okay.
6: Hemingway had such a wonderful, warm relationship with his father, but then his father was losing touch with reality. He worked so much, but had that nervous disorder. And the mother too. You're right. She would skip town, go to Nantucket for the headaches.
5: Right. I needed to get away for a while. And it's interesting too, because also in the beginning here, you talk about Ernest Hemingway belongs to a triumvirate of three greatest writers of American Golden Age, including William Faulkner and F. Scott Fitzgerald. Now, I don't know about Faulkner, but he was friends with Fitzgerald, right?
6: Oh yeah, in fact, my next book is gonna touch. They were great friends. Fitzgerald did so much for Hemingway, launching his career. It's funny because Fitzgerald had just written the greatest novel of the 20th century, The Great Gatsby. It's now ranked, but he was He was in awe of Hemingway. Hemingway was the great star of Paris, and he helped. He introduced him to the publisher. But Hemingway, in the end, he kind of realized that he was kind of like the tough kid, because the relationship did have it did kind of
5: fell apart in the 30s.
6: Fitzgerald was a
5: Well, they were both big drinkers, but it seemed like Hemingway was able to hold his liquor better than maybe Fitzgerald was.
6: Yeah, Fitzgerald had hypoglycemia, so one drink he was three sheets to the wind. So there were a lot of colorful scenes. Like, for instance, it's so interesting. This I find so fascinating. Mm-hmm. So he helped him. He lopped off the first three chapters of Sun Also Rises, helped him get the publisher. Okay. And then, you know, he kind of flamed out. Zelda was having her problems. And then there was a skylight in Hemingway's apartment and had loosened this chain. And so one night Hemingway comes down, Fitzgerald did, comes in and pulls it by his neck, and it gashes his head. Oh. And in that, it was 10 years after the wounding, and in that, the pain dulled the opiates, you know, effect. Mm-hmm. He was able to then get into that novel, A Farewell to Arms. And so it's funny, Scott had an influence on the first novel and the influence, but that was, wow, he had this big scar on his forehead from that.
5: I think I also remember elsewhere in the book, was it Tender in the Night? Was that the one he gave it to Hemingway to kind of get his feedback? And Hemingway was pretty tough and then later said, maybe I was too tough.
6: Yes. And then it's funny because at that point, that's when he said to his publisher, I was always kind of like the tough kid to this very, you know, delicate, more delicate F. Scott. And he said, But they were always very good friends. He always said, I always had a great affection for him. And
5: right.
6: Yeah.
5: So
6: it's funny because he met Cooper right as Fitzgerald was exiting the scene.
5: Right. So that would have been, around 1940, around there. And there's a quote here. Ernest was never anything in name only. When he said he was Catholic, he meant it. It's also interesting you say that Hemingway was leery of biographers. Why?
6: Oh, because look, Carlos Baker, of course, he wasn't around for that, but all the people that kind of swarmed around him, like the Lillian Ross, The New Yorker, did her profile, and she like repeated everything Hemingway said. It was just kind of, it was too much. And they just didn't get him. It's true. Then the biographers, Carlos Baker called his Catholicism nominal, and Burgess nominal, Myers bogus, you know. So, so when he started kind of coming into the, you know, he was ailing, he's 47, and then they started circling around, and they just didn't get him. As I say, look at the Lillian Ross profile, the many moods of Ernest Hemingway. He was an artist, you know. He was an artist with a genetic map that was difficult, and he large living, and he didn't get his marriages right, and he was kind of a victim of that whole thing that was ushered in when he was just in high school with Margaret Sanger and the whole birth control and that was that, and but it
5: that was one of his objections really to Catholicism, wasn't it? Birth control, I think, as I recall.
6: I mean that was a tough one for him. His second wife had difficult pregnancies, so that was a difficult thing for him.
5: Okay.
6: Sure. But what my point is that he was formed when that was all coming into focus, and for instance, when he was in Italy. He was friends with the Bellini, the baby Bellini family, and the father was like, didn't want Hemingway near him because at that he wasn't really suitable because at that point he had already been sort of tainted a little bit with the whole misunderstanding about the whole project, the boy-girl project, shall we say, and the procreation project. So that was hard for him, and so he went off and romanced Jane Kendall Mason.
5: Sure. So you also
6: Cuba. You, yeah. You, so you he, talked he to, wandered.
5: Right. Yeah. Right. you say he was a complex man with a simple faith. The hidden crucifixes, untrumpeted visits to cathedrals, and private celebration of feast days, as much a part of Hemingway as his big game fishing, deep sea fishing, boxing, and bullfighting. And you also talk about here this idea of actual grace, and his insight from a priest as to doing these things and having them be grace-filled.
6: Well, it was actually this, he was a scholar, Ralph Withington Church,
5: okay.
6: Who wrote about grace that he met in 1920s parish over drinks at Lips, and he was so excited. He was like, wow, this is really amazing. It was bullfighting, but I extend it to writing, too.
5: Right, okay.
6: I mean, that you could, because it is, you get the, it, by doing your work, and Hemingway didn't think there was anything work could not cure. Mm-hmm. And he believed it was easier to be a good person than to be a good writer. So he really poured himself into his work and understood he was getting actual grace. Yeah. So I think he understood that. And that's H.R. Stoneback said that his central theme was sanctity.
5: Mm-hmm.
6: That was the sort of the hidden theme. And he writes about it in The Radio, The Nun, and The Gambler. The Gambler, The Radio, and The Nun, I guess, about this nun who wants to be a saint. You know, she says, and you're right about Mary. I know you're right about Mary. This is in 1930 when he almost lost his arm, and it's all Saints Day. But no, that was his hidden subject. H.R. Stoneback said was sanctity. Very much known to him, but not to his readers, only revealed in his writing.
5: Right, and you talk about that idea in as well in the book about that fact that some of the themes undergirding some of these stories, like one of them, I forget which story it was basically against promiscuity.
6: The Sun Also Rises.
5: Yeah,
6: can you believe that? Because
5: yeah.
6: it's about debauchery and drinking, but it's also the healing, the spiritual healing that is needed and is gained through, and it's the pilgrimage was huge mm-hmm. in Hemingway. So this is the pilgrimage from Paris to Pamplona. It's the way of St. James.
5: James, right.
6: That starts in Paris and, yep.
5: And you
6: and,
5: point.
6: That's what Hemingway
5: right.
6: said.
5: And you point out in all the books, in his stories,
6: because
5: how much his character is always, they stop by the church or they reference where the church is nearby in a story. There's always those Catholic images and connections throughout.
6: Yes, yes, indeedy. Indeedy. And that, yeah. And Hemingway was very much, pilgrimage was huge. He called Santiago de Compostela, the home office, and he would, he had ducking in cathedrals and churches, yeah. Even, you know, when he came back from the war and he was just trying to become a writer, and he went out to Charlevoix and mm-hmm. ducked in the church, 1920,
5: mm-hmm.
6: and lit a candle and prayed for all the things that he thought he wouldn't get, but that he got. So he was, a lot of people like the Buck Lanham, the general, he said he's a half-ass Catholic, pardon my French, a half-ass Catholic. But he said, no, actually, when he was in Madrid, he'd pray. By George, mm-hmm. he'd pray.
5: Right.
6: So that's the thing. He was, you know,
5: yeah,
6: some people talk a good game, but he just...
5: Well, he wasn't a fan of the Spanish government in the Spanish Civil War. Obviously, he sided with the Republicans, which was another thing that he kind of put him in a position against the church, right? Or a little... separation from
6: that's where he went off track.
5: Right,
6: it was
5: yeah.
6: the perfect storm.
5: Yeah,
6: oh, the perfect
5: Franco,
6: storm. The
5: right.
6: Pauline thing. Gosh, she can't have. We shouldn't have children. So, oh my gosh, that's going to affect our intimate life. And the church is, you know, they're all wrong on the fascism thing. But they weren't not for fascists. They were just not for communists.
5: Right.
6: So yeah. So he did. He did drift.
5: Right. Well, you said here in the book for an accurate image of him. As opposed to what you've seen in Hollywood and I guess in some other books, is the idea, is the image of a disciplined writer full of sin and in need of redemption who infused his writing with yearning for the very spirituality that he strived for, but often failed to achieve, hobbled as he was by human frailties and circumstances that would challenge even the greatest saint. You say this book seeks to fill the void and paint the portrait that reveals Hemingway as he was, flawed in need of redemption, seeking grace, especially through Mary as mediatrix of all grace.
6: Yes, and then, of course, the old man in the sea, when he came, mm-hmm. he came back, you know, to the church at the same time he's writing this book, and Santiago, the old man, promises to make a pilgrimage to a Virgin of Cobre, and Hemingway, right. who got the Nobel, gave the Nobel to the Virgin of Cobre. So that's, watch what he did, not what he said. Now, sometimes he spout off, like, with Lloyd Arnold, the famous photographer in 1939, said, oh, I only became a Catholic to marry Pauline. Well, that's not true. It's mm-hmm. funny, at this conference, this woman was trying to undercut his Catholicism, but said Hemingway was a liar, but that was true. No, that, he was blowing smoke. But Lloyd Arnold, by the way, did that beautiful photo of Hemingway at the typewriter in Sun mm-hmm. Valley. It's he was a famous photographer.
5: So let me ask you, what was the greatest insight you gathered by and gained by doing this book?
6: Well, that Hemingway, I mean, just the beginning of the journey, that Hemingway was actually a devout Catholic, that he, I guess the sanctity, the idea of he understood the sanctity dimension. When I started my remarks in Toronto, I said, I would respectfully submit that my paper titled Striving for Sanctity, The Trajectory of Hemingway's Spirituality is the most important of this entire conference, for, as St. Jose Maria Escriva de Balaguer, known as the Saint of Ordinary Work, said, these world crises are crises of saints. Mm-hmm. So the sanctity, the idea that Hemingway was onto that is huge. Mm-hmm. I mean, I think it's huge that Hemingway understood mm-hmm. that the Catholic Church was the one true church. And that's what that's the story that somehow gets swept under the rug. Mm-hmm. Funny how that happens.
5: Well, there's a lot of people who don't want that to be true and are offended by that, so have to dismiss it, I guess. So just before we go, another book in the works?
6: Well, that's... I've written the Betty Hutton story. I've written the full manuscript, so that's done. I want to do it, though, in conjunction with the film.
5: Okay.
6: But it's on this track, I want to do I think I want to do it as a fictional, the relationship between Hemingway and F. Scott, and then meeting Gary Cooper.
5: Okay. Sounds good.
6: After.
5: Thank you so much, Mary Claire Kendall, for spending time with us on your book. Hemingway's Faith certainly is there. 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We shall see you next time. Thanks.

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7: Because God knows all things and because he is creator, it follows that every single thing in the world was made according to an idea or a pattern existing in the divine mind. 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
9: 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Long before becoming one of the nation's leading Catholic historians and commentators, Matthew had a front row seat to history as a 7-year-old boy in Hawaii, serving as an altar boy for Venerable Fulton Sheen, and even hosting the legendary Archbishop in his family's home. Today, Dr. Bunsen joins us to reflect on Sheen's historic visits to the islands, his prophetic defense of life, and what his enduring legacy offers the church today. 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
11: Oh, it's great to be on your show again. I'm always very happy to be a guest.
9: So we're gearing up for the beatification next week. And I have to say that I may have had a little pang of envy when I read your story. I've become a major Fulton Sheen fangirl, and I had no idea, first of all, that you lived in Hawaii, let alone that you met Fulton Sheen and had him in your home. Tell us about that. Tell us about your experience, your in-person experience with this man who's on the path to sainthood.
11: Yeah, it strikes one immediately as rather unlikely that if you're going to meet Fulton Sheen, why would you do it in Hawaii? it's a fair question.
9: Right.
11: I was born in Germany, grew up in Hawaii, military. My dad retired there, subsequently passed away from Huntington's disease. And that matters because Hawaii was such a wonderful place to live and to grow up. The people of Hawaii have always been so generous, so kind. And Fulton J. Sheen, in a testament to his greatness, came out twice in the span of just 2 years, like 1 year apart, 1973 and 1974. And we can talk more about what brought him to Hawaii, and in some ways the tragedy that brought him to Hawaii. And my mom, who was herself a convert and a very longtime Fulton Sheen fan, was working for the Diocese of Honolulu. And she helped to organize the visit because, you know, back then everyone, all hands joined in. So she helped organize his speeches, a banquet for him in Waikiki, if you're familiar with Hawaii, twice in 1973 and 74. And it was just one of those great gestures on the part of Sheen to spend a little time with us in our home. And that's sort of the background to why I actually had a chance to meet him, because as a seven-year-old, I tagged along to all of the events. As you said, I remember serving one of his masses, and then just the vivid image of seeing him sitting at our dining room table. Now, I always say that this is 53 years ago or so, so my memory is a little hazy of it. But what is very clear in my mind is this colossus of a figure and the impact he had on everyone there, including me.
9: I mean, Sheen is he has this incredibly striking intensity that I think is part of why he's played so well into the social media age, because you can't, I mean, if you're scrolling through and his clip comes on, I mean, just the expression on his face. I've heard somebody say that who's about your age grew up with, you know, TV in the home and his show, and said they found him even a little bit scary. Do you remember that intensity?
11: I remember it quite sharply, let's put it that way. In my piece for the National Catholic Register, if you go to ncregister.com, you can actually see that there's a picture, there's visual evidence of my actually being with Fulton J. Sheen. And in that picture itself, and let's remember, this is Sheen in his late 70s. So he died at the age of 84. So this is only about 4 or 5 years before he actually passed away. But he lost nothing of that intense gaze. Now imagine that gaze peering into a camera, staring felt directly into your soul, as somebody once said of him. But that's how he was in person. That's how he was on television. And that's how he was when he gave speeches. But that's also how he was when he would have just the conversations with people, these one-on-one encounters with people. And I think it's one of the reasons why he connected so well. And he had the kind of spiritual and emotional impact that he did on people.
10: Because your mother is one of the key figures in this story. Tell us a little bit about her and her conversion, and talk about your father during this amazing Sheen visit to your home.
11: Yeah, well, my mom was a convert from the Episcopalians. She grew up in Chicago and South Shore. Sometime I'll have to come back and we can just talk about her entire conversion experience, because it involves snowstorms and the Baltimore Catechism. But one of her earliest memories of Fulton J. Sheen was when she wasn't even Catholic, when she was a young girl. And Sheen, of course, was on radio. And she was visiting the home of some friends who were Lutherans, so Episcopalians and Lutherans. And she walks into this home and starts talking with the young friend of hers. And the parents in the house, they said, no talking aloud. Fulton Sheen is on. And she had no idea who that was. But in later years, she realized that the Lutherans, these devout Lutherans, were listening to a Catholic on the radio and just inhaling everything he had to say. So her fascination with Sheen continued over those many years. And so for her, it was just a great joy to be able to spend that time with Sheen and actually to help organize his two visits to Hawaii. My dad was also a convert. He's a convert from Judaism. He converted because of the example of Catholic chaplains in the army during World War II. And he was increasingly ill in the 1970s with what we subsequently learned was Huntington's disease, that also in time claimed the life of my brother. And so he would get around with crutches and things. And Sheen was very, very kind to him, you could tell. So you're able to see two sides of Sheen in those little encounters that I had with him as a kid. The one was this towering figure holding in thrall thousands of people at banquets in Honolulu. But then those moments where he was just spending time with people. And, you know, they always talk about a great actor like Cary Grant. This is a name from the past, but that he had this ability when he was talking to someone that you were the only person on earth that he was talking to. That was Sheen too. But that gaze was always intense, whether he was talking to 2,000 people or one person. And you could see, though, also, Sheen talked always about the importance of the human person, the dignity of the human person. And you could see how he treated just the average person. There was no contempt. There was no sense of his own importance. He was there truly because he was always bringing someone and not himself. He was always trying to bring Christ.
9: You just reminded me of a story that I've actually written about for the National Catholic Register, which was that I was raised Protestant and I was in a Protestant home and they had EWTN on and it was Mother Angelica, another person exactly. with that intense gaze. And I remember walking by the TV. I was probably about 7 years old, actually, and seeing this nun just looking right at the camera. And I said, right. What is she saying? And it was, she was praying the rosary. And so I ended up sitting down with my friend and we just prayed the rosary with Mother Angelica. And so anyways, never underestimate the power of these television moments.
11: Well, but you're making a really important point. First, that I would say that the two greatest communicators, with the possible exception, of course, of John Paul II, but he was Pope, he was St. John Paul the Great, probable future doctor of the church kind of thing. But I think two of the greatest communicators in the history of the church, certainly in the last century, were Fulton Sheen and Mother Angelica. Mm-hmm. And what was so remarkable about both of them, they were so commanding a presence. Yes. They simply dominated any screen they were on. But it was never about them. Right. Mother Angelica was always talking about someone else, never about her. Mm-hmm. To your point, Ashley, about the rosary. Sheen was exactly the same way. There was always a purpose to what they were saying. And you know, today, I think one of the great challenges for influencers, and I think we can even see that with some celebrity priests and others, that the story, because of the nature of social media, becomes about them. Yeah. Sheen and Mother Angelica never wanted it to be about them.
9: That's so interesting. Well, something in your article stood out to me, because the thing that I'm so amazed by with Fulton Sheen is how ahead of his time he was. When you read his writings, he sounds like he's writing for today, not, you know, 50, 60, 70 years ago.
11: That's right.
9: And I was struck by the story about him coming for the Red Mass. And I believe you write that it was the day after, or it was within a day or two of the Supreme Court's decision in Roe v. Wade. And you say that he made the theme of his mass something that the Hawaii Catholic Herald called, "There come moments in human history when man plays God." And he was so ahead of his time about abortion. Can you talk a little bit about, you know, Hawaii being one of the first states and Fulton Sheen's overlapping and really being so ahead of this critical issue?
11: Yeah, when we started our conversation here, I used the word tragedy. One of the things that brought Fulton Sheen to Hawaii, and now he was retired in 1969, but he continued this grueling travel schedule around the world, raising money, but also because he was invited by so many people who genuinely loved him and wanted to hear what he had to say. So in 1970, Hawaii became the very first state of the Union. Now, Hawaii became a state in 1959, so it had only been around as a state for, 11 years, if my math is right. So it was a new state, and they made the horrendous decision to legalize abortion. And that then, as I put in the article, gave encouragement to other states to push ahead. And that ultimately led, of course, to Roe v. Wade. So Sheen coming to Hawaii, I think, had two, as far as he was concerned, two really important purposes. The first was to reflect on the disaster, moral, demographic, cultural, that had taken place 3 years before. But then he had this opportunity to speak directly to the political leaders of Hawaii within days of the Roe v. Wade decision. And he talked about playing God, the moral fiber, the moral strength of America was being weakened. And Sheen had been talking and warning about this for decades, as you noted, Ashley, that he, you can go all the way back to the 1940s when he was sounding the alarm about things like abortion and contraception. He had that great line that I always remember about birth control. He said the problem with birth control is they want neither birth nor control. And those are the types of little lines that he right. was able to bring to bear. So he spoke fearlessly. And this is a different era because his words, his homily, we're all covered by all of the newspapers, and AP, the Associated Press, covered it nationally, that he was speaking in Hawaii directly to the leaders. But it wasn't enough for him simply to give that prophetic witness to life. He came back the next year with declining health to help the diocese stage a fundraiser for a home for what were unwed mothers, young women who were going pregnant, who wanted to have their children. And it was started by a great man by the name of Robert or Bob Pearson. And they needed money. And Sheen came out and helped raise what was a pretty astronomical sum of, I think, about $150,000, with his presence. And it was one of those moments when everyone could come together to raise money for these young women. And Sheen delivered. He gave this powerful address without notes. And I remember sitting in the room watching him, again, holding everyone's attention. They were just riveted by what he had to say. And again, giving that prophetic witness to life and anticipating, even in that speech, so many of the things that he warned about had come true, including the demographic crisis, but also the impact of abortion on women, mm-hmm. the psychological, emotional, and spiritual results of abortion. And then offering what are the solutions. And he talked about compassion and mercy and love. So it wasn't simply condemnation. He always brought his conversation back about these disasters to hope, to love, to forgiveness, and mercy.
10: So he had some difficult years in Rochester. This was after his television stardom in the Life is Worth Living series. And so a lot of people thought that his ministry was waning. How did things like his trips to Hawaii mm-hmm. show that he was still really a player in the scene of Catholic public life?
11: Looking back on it, it was probably not the best idea or use of his talents to appoint him to become a diocesan bishop. He was already in his 70s mm-hmm. At the time when he was appointed in 1966. And typical of Sheen, when he was named, he jumped with both feet into the task. And he tried to implement a lot of different programs and initiatives, certainly to steer the implementation of the Second Vatican Council in a way that was faithful to what the council was actually asking. He encountered a lot of resistance. And this was also at a time of slow effort, heartbreaking at times, to bring integration and desegregation and to promote that side for the church. And Sheen was also somebody who had grave concerns about the Vietnam War, and he was willing to express it publicly. So he encountered a lot of opposition in the diocese, and unfortunately, a lot of his programs were just left unfulfilled because of the opposition. And I think he, in so many ways, he was a prophetic witness. In some ways, he was also ahead of the curve in trying to get some of these programs up and running in another. So his retirement was greeted by, and I use the term, the sort of ecclesiastical smarts that that's it, he's done. And yet, I don't think anyone fully realized was just how beloved Sheen was and remained in the public consciousness, but also in especially the Catholic consciousness, which is why he was asked to travel, to raise money. He had been a phenomenal fundraiser for the pontifical missions. But then to come out, as he did so generously, to Hawaii to raise funds for individual causes and different events. And people just wanted to hear what he had to say about what was going on in the world. So you can see this kind of evolution in his life that, yes, he was no longer on national television, but in some ways he was elevated to becoming a great wise figure that people wanted to hear from in an era, let's remember, of a lot of upheaval politically and culturally in the United States and around the world.
10: So would you say that that trip to Hawaii, which also dovetailed with the Roe v. Wade decision, showed his resilience and kind of was a ballast for him in the final years of his life?
11: Yeah, as I quote, when he made the announcement that he was retiring as the Bishop of Rochester, he said, "Well, I'm not retiring. I'm just getting retreaded." So like a really good tire, he just kept rolling. And I think he felt that he had something left to contribute. And one thing with Sheen was he always put the gifts that God gave him to good use. And I think that's a lesson for all of us, that all of us have different gifts and strengths and abilities. I think Sheen recognized that diocesan administration wasn't necessarily the thing he was best at, but proclaiming Christ Jesus to the world, yeah, I think he had the talent for that, as he demonstrated. But he didn't give up on that. And he didn't simply slink away. He didn't give up. And I think that's a lesson, too, for all of us, that even if we seem to be past our prime or the world doesn't want us, well, it turns out the world really may not necessarily want you, but it needs you.
12: Well, this dovetails on something that I alluded to earlier, which is my fascination or awe with which the way he's been able to translate so seamlessly into, you know, short clip social media world. I think in one of the articles that I've written, I don't know if it was I who came up with it, but somebody called him the patron saint of the clip economy, you know, and his
11: that's good.
12: The announcement of his beatification came right around the time that there was a big article in the Atlantic or something about how just we consume everything in these short clips. Mm-hmm. And so

0: It's not a shock to people for whatever reason. I think we can kind of explore that. Gen Z loves Bolt & Sheen. I think partly because there is this sort of nostalgia that you see with Gen Zs, that they want to go back to an era that was stable, that frankly made sense, that called you to be and to belong to something that's bigger than you are. And Sheen, I think, just with his sheer presence, that presence in front of the camera, the way he would look that we were talking about earlier, I think he really captures people. But there's also just an elegance to him, the way he posed, the way he spoke, the drama that he brought. So he's captivating in a way that most social media influencers would kill to be able to have that kind of presence without looking stupid or pretentious. And Sheen pulled it off perfectly. I think the other thing too is that he spoke with such clarity, precision, but he also had a way of being concise. He could capture a phrase, and we mentioned just a few already, of capturing an idea that is ideally suited to communicating in social media today. And I find it so interesting that somebody who was doing this in the 1940s and 50s on television would translate so well at a time when so many other influencers simply can't grasp the nature of it. But again, I think it goes back to the authenticity, and that's one of the other key words, I think. Sheen was completely authentic. You may have just might not agree with everything he says as a non-Catholic or as a Catholic, but you can't argue that there's a sincerity, but an authenticity there, and a command of the subject matter that is indisputable.
1: So as we get ready for the beatification, and we're all seeing a lot of eclipse, what kind of example do you think he gives for kind of a modern playbook to bishops, priests, evangelists?
0: Yeah, I think there are a couple of things. The first is to have that clarity, to be able to command a subject. He always made that observation that if you want to demonstrate and to know whether or not you actually know what you're talking about, try to explain it to children. Because if you can't figure out a way to explain the teachings of the church to children, then you probably don't really know it because it's too complicated in your head. You have to be able to distill this. So in other words, you have to be able to communicate to everyone. It goes back to Francis de Sales, talked about being able to talk with kings and philosophers and theologians, but also the peasants and farmers. And it was the same message. I think there's also the way of expressing with love, with charity, with humor. Sheen was one of the greatest raconteurs or storytellers and joke tellers. But there's always a certain self-deprecating humor about him too. But it was never forced. It just sort of flowed from him. The other thing, and this is something he talked about relentlessly, was, and this is, I think, is a lesson not just for bishops and priests, but for all of us, don't do anything without first to doing a holy hour. Any decision you have to make, Sheen, on the day of his ordination, made a pledge that he would do a holy hour every day of his life. And from that day until his death on December 9th, 1979, he kept that, and he died in the middle of one. He died in the middle of holy hour. So for Sheen, that was simply unimaginable that he would not do that. So I think prayer, anchoring ourselves in the Eucharist, anchoring ourselves in sacraments, living what we're called to be, but also knowing too that there are going to be a lot of ups and downs. As Sheen said, you may lose many a battle in life, but you will win the war with the Eucharist.
2: Wow. Well, Matthew, we just have a couple of minutes left, but EW Tian has really kind of reshaped the way coverage of Catholic events happens. And now it's kind of like status quo in our house. Oh, you want to watch Midnight Mass at the Vatican? Just
0: That's
2: put it
0: right.
2: on the YouTube on the TV and just leave it going for
0: Right.
2: 4 hours. Your conclave coverage was incredible. You were a big part of that. How will EWTN be a part of covering this? And just in a concrete way, where can people go to who want to watch it, who can't go? And what other, you mentioned there's a book that EWTN has. What are some of the
0: If you'll forgive
2: resources?
0: me, we
2: Sure.
0: have this. It's a commemorative book marking the significance of this beatification. You can find it at the EWTN.com at Religious Catalog. I love this book. It's full of imagery, pictures, many of them demonstrating what you were talking about earlier, Ashley, about this the way he could look into a camera. But

0: obviously right now we're covering the beatification and giving it, I think, due justice by broadcasting the novena, for example, that's leading up to the beatification. We'll be doing all day coverage on September 24th of the actual day of beatification, everything that's happening in St. Louis, all of the events in Peoria, the Sheen Awards. But it's also part of a recognition of the legacy of Fulton Sheen. You know, EWTN has been broadcasting Sheen's programs for years. So that's going to continue, especially now that he's blessed and God willing, will be a saint soon. And then there are all of the events like the vigil mass and other things. And you can find those at obviously on our broadcast channel, wherever you are, but you can also stream it on the app. You can go to video on demand that we have, EWTN Plus. So there are a host of different ways that you can follow the beatification. And then I also know the National Catholic Register is going to have a very special edition for coverage of the Sheen beatification. It's a moment, I think, for all of us to be grateful to Sheen, but also to pick up his mantle, to pick up his flag and carry it forward in fidelity to what he wanted for America. And that is to remember who we are called to be as a country.
1: Wonderful. Well, Matthew, we'll be so excited. I will be there in person, but I know so many other people will be so thrilled and grateful to be walking there, you know, alongside so many other Catholics. Very much thanks to the extraordinary coverage that I know we will get from EWTN. So thank you so much for joining us, telling us so many of these wonderful stories and all your wisdom on Fulton Sheen.
0: It's a privilege to be with you, really. I love your show.
1: Thank you.

The Holy Father's prayer intention for the month of September is for the care of water. Let us pray for a just and sustainable management of water, a vital resource, so that everyone may have equal access to it.

0: Conversations with Consequences, now on EWTN Radio. I'm your host, Ashley McGuire, and joining us is Lady Sarah Elliott. She is a prominent political analyst whose husband serves in the UK House of Lords. And Sarah is the director of US-UK relationships at the British think tank, the Prosperity Institute. Sarah, thank you so much for joining the show today.
1: Oh, my pleasure. Great to be here.
0: So I wanted to get your take on this really important vote that just happened in the UK Parliament. This is something groups like ours have been watching for a while because it really has been like a struggle to the mattresses in the UK to try and hold the march of assisted suicide at bay. And Parliament very narrowly voted to defeat a measure that would have legalized assisted suicide. And you've had a close-up view to this with your husband serving in the House of Lords. But what struck you most about this time around with this particular vote?
1: Well, it's been very controversial because since Labour came to power in July of 2024, they started pushing this right out of the gate. It was not in the Labour manifesto that they ran on. So the public did not vote on this when they were voting for the Labour Party to take power. And it's a private member's bill. And it was being pushed pretty quickly through both chambers. And what happened in the last parliament is it stalled in the House of Lords because there was so much scrutiny and controversy, as the British would say, or controversy, that they actually went past the deadline for parliament, and parliament ended and went into recess. And so the bill did not get passed in the last session, but immediately it was picked up again when parliament opened after the summer. And fortunately, it was defeated, but only by 16 votes this time, in the House of Commons. So it had been passing the House of Commons on previous readings by, 30 votes. More than 30 votes. And this time it was 16. And basically what happened, I would say that the right to life side won the argument. I think they raised so many concerns with this bill, such as, could someone be coerced, the pressure, the mental stability of the individual. I mean, as we know on this issue, there's so many factors that come into play. And of course, suicide is illegal in the United Kingdom. So this bill would create a carve out for doctors to allow it in certain circumstances. So because of that, and I think just the idea that it was cross-party, by the way, this was what's called a conscience vote, which means you can vote with your conscience and there is not a party line on it. Many people actually abstained. Many MPs didn't vote, and that helped to defeat it, including the Prime Minister, Andy Burnham, a Catholic. He, in some respects, is the first Catholic Prime Minister. Some say it's Boris Johnson, but he had left the faith previously. Andy Burnham's been a Catholic his whole life, and he abstained. He didn't even vote against it. So it is dead in the water. It will not be brought up again, I don't think, under this Labour government. But being that it only failed by 16 votes, you can bet that the proponents will find another way to bring this back.
0: So many people said that maybe one of the moments that really tipped things in the direction of defeat was a speech by Labour MP Ashley Dalton, a woman who is diagnosed with stage 4 breast cancer, and talked about her own personal struggle with that diagnosis, her fear for others who, might face that diagnosis in a world where euthanasia is being pushed. But can you talk a little bit about her speech and just what that represents in general in terms of, concerns about abuse as well as voices saying what we need is more palliative care?
1: I think what was the really thing that came out the most in this debate over the last 2 years is the personal story, right? Is how close people were either watching their child die, their parent die. And on the Labour side and the Liberal Democrats, by the way, the Liberal Democrats, which is kind of like a wishy-washy party in between Conservatives and Labour, were the most supportive of assisted suicide. And my Liberal Democrat MP voted against it, a minority in her party, because she watched her son pass. And so she was advocating for more palliative care, for a more beautiful ending to these lives, and a more graceful and, I would say, life-affirming way of passing. And so these personal stories, and she, by the way, the woman you mentioned, she gave that speech in Parliament, you know, having lost all her hair.
0: Yeah.
1: So she was there bald, speaking, clearly a woman going through treatment. And everybody has been affected by cancer in the world. And I think it's just, it's one of those heartstring stories. And we know that personal experiences and anecdotes are often what people walk away from or impact them the most. And that's what happened here.
0: My impression in the US is that people generally would share her sentiments and what you just expressed, that everybody's been touched by seeing somebody suffer at the end of life, deal with difficult diagnoses. But people don't seem to be keyed in, and maybe they just don't want to think about it. I don't know, to how quickly, at least in the US, this issue is moving forward very quickly. You know, Illinois just passed euthanasia. I mean, I've lost track at this point of how many states have legalized it. What's your impression of people in the UK? Not, you mentioned this wasn't something that this current government campaigned on. Do you have a sense of where people are, just anecdotally, in terms of, is this something people aren't even thinking about? They don't want to speak out about? What's your impression of where people are? And I know that's a broad question, but just anecdotally, people's sentiments on the topic.
1: Yeah, I mean, I think what's really interesting is that this bill failed not because a helping someone to die is wrong, but because the safeguards in place weren't good enough.
0: Interesting.
1: And that palliative care is, you know, we need to improve palliative care, but that wasn't the main issue. You know, we should all be doing it because everyone has human dignity and deserves, you know, the best care, and to pass when the good Lord says it's time. You know, who are we to decide when that ending is? And that, and as Catholics, of course, we believe that there is beauty and redemption in suffering. And that's not, of course, the secular view. Anecdotally, well, I just found out this week that someone I know, an older gentleman who was very supportive of my husband's work in the past, went to Switzerland to kill himself. And he did. I was in his 80s. His wife had passed about 8 years prior. He had had a stroke. He was afraid of having another stroke and being incapacitated, and went to Switzerland to die. And so he committed suicide, essentially. So that's quite shocking to hear. But people believe in choice. People believe in choosing your own destiny. It is a very secular country, the United Kingdom. I would say that there, you know, there is new interest in the younger generation into understanding the ancient faiths and religion, but by and large, people love the idea of choice and controlling how they die.
0: Well, next week, in the United States, Fulton Sheen is going to be beatified. Really exciting moment for the American church. And I've been doing a lot of reading from his vast writings. And I was recently reading a collection of his writings on the demonic. And I was really struck by the fact that he said that a hallmark sign of the demonic is a schizophrenic mentality about morality. And it's just so striking that here we are in global suicide prevention month. And on the one hand, trying to prevent people from committing suicide, while on the other hand, you know, working to stop efforts to legalize suicide. And my goodness, the slippery slope. I mean, I just wrote an article about medical aid and dying in Canada, where they're advocating to have euthanasia available for infants, disabled infants. But you mentioned renewed interest in the ancient faith. So we just have a couple minutes left, but I want to get your take on these raves that are going on in, I believe it's St. Paul's Cathedral. This kind of got splattered across the press here, because it seems like there's a misguided belief that if you throw like a disco party in a cathedral, I don't even know, but Bishop Barron weighed in on it. He said, even though it was not, my understanding, in a Roman Catholic church, he said the usual reasons for acquiescing to this have been trotted out, reaching out to the young, trying to get with the times, etc. But this development simply shows that the leadership of the Church of England has lost any sense of the crucial distinction between the sacred and the secular. Can you talk about these parties and churches and what you are seeing with what's really bringing young people into the faith?
1: Yeah, sure. And just I have to note one thing, that Fulton Sheen is going to, taking the next step towards sainthood on the Feast of Our Lady of Walsingham, which is a wonderful feast day shared by both Anglicans and Catholic for Our Lady of Walsingham, which was one of the biggest medieval pilgrimage sites, and a dedication to Our Lady. And England was then called the Dowry of Mary. So anyway, that's special for me. I encourage everyone to look up Our Lady of Walsingham. She's the Lady of Reconciliation, of bringing the two faiths together. That is Protestant and Catholic. Okay, the raves, I mean, it's really disappointing to see such an incredible venue of St. Paul's Cathedral that has hosted events like Princess Diana's wedding, the funeral of Margaret Thatcher. It is where the famous Nelson is buried there, the British hero that defeated the French. There's also a chapel to American servicemen who defended Britain during the during the wars, particularly the Second World War. So you have the secularization of a church that should be a place of worship. But why are these churches doing it? Well, there aren't enough people actually as members attending the parishes on a regular basis and giving donations. And so in order to keep it up, they feel the need to go into these partnerships with these music companies like Fabric for a 4-year partnership. Well, they'll do various concerts, etc. They say that it's not going to be loud music or things like that. But what they end up doing is flashing laser lights everywhere, and everyone has a headset on for a silent disco or something. And it just really desanctifies the place, right? It's irreverent. And one prominent British historian, Tom Holland, who, by the way, he identifies as a cultural Christian, but not a Christian. And he had a great line. The British historian, who considers himself a cultural Christian because he believes in the inheritance that Christianity has given the UK, he said, "A church that comprises a sense of itself as a sacred space does indeed risk diminishing itself to the status of a landmark." Mm. So that's what it's doing. It's making all these places just tourist attractions and not places of worship. And so we should resoundingly reject it, in my opinion.
0: An opinion I share, and I know you and I are both converts, and it's certainly not the church as a landmark that helped draw us to the faith. It was the church standing decidedly apart from the times, including with regards to a sense of reverence for the sacred, because anything can be turned into a rave, but you know, creating a sacred space for worship is an entirely different thing. Well, Lady Sarah Elliott, thank you so much for joining us on short notice to talk about this really important moment in the UK. I know it's a thin line, but my goodness, we need somebody to hold the line. So we're grateful for all of the efforts of people like you on the other side of the ocean, standing up for the truth and for human dignity. So thanks so much, Sarah, for joining us today.
1: You're very welcome. Don't give up on the UK. Keep us in your prayers.
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2: And I'm Betsy Fentress.
3: And I'm Lee Sneed.
0: And it's always great to be with the entire team. How are you both?
2: Well, I'm a little disturbed because of the amazing article that you wrote for the Daily Wire, and it's entitled "Anne Hathaway Calls Abortion Mercy. The Bigger Question is Chilling." Can you tell Lee and I what made you write this article and the backstory behind it?
0: Yeah, so one of my favorite writers is Peggy Noonan, and one thing I admire so much about her is the way she weaves together different threads that seem unrelated in the national conversation, but really are. And last week, I just saw three different threads that I felt like needed to be woven together. The first was actually a very disturbing story about Canada, our neighbors to the north, who are really the leading, they're leading the way on euthanasia. It's now the cause of, I think, 1 in 5 deaths in Canada. And one of their major medical boards came out and said that they should be able to use euthanasia, or they euphemize it and call it medical aid in dying, on infants up to 1 year old who are suffering from, you know, insert the name of some kind of suffering. And their implication was that it would be merciful to euthanize the baby because of their suffering. So that caught my attention. Then I saw this viral tweet from Anne Hathaway. Turns out it was actually dug up from several years ago, but she was on The View and says that another word for abortion should be mercy. And then this is all against the backdrop of the Lindsay Clancy trial, which I tried not to look too much at, but it was almost impossible not to see it everywhere you turn. But what caught my attention was that one of the medical experts and one of the jurors has since come out and said that they were convinced that this was her state of mind, that she had committed what's called altruistic filicide, or it's basically when somebody's insane and they think that their children are better off dead, that they're somehow helping their children by killing them. And this expert said that she had intended to kill herself because she was depressed, but was worried about her kids, and so she killed them. So that just prompted me to write this article to ask the question, really, is killing children an act of insanity or a sane act? Which one is it? But it can't be both.
3: Yeah, well, I remember when I first read about that mercy abortion situation with Anne Hathaway. I try not to pay too much attention to what celebrities have to say about anything other than the movie that they're currently starring in. But I remember when I saw that, and I was just so disappointed, not because I had super high hope, but I had sort of just thought she had stayed quiet. She hadn't been super loud about things like that. But of course, when you go on The View, I think it's probably, you have to sign a contract ahead of time, you'll say something like that. And so I'm glad you're bringing it back, especially as she's currently pregnant and her pregnancy has been in the news so much. It's a real sharp contrast. And then again, especially with all the other heartbreaking infant baby news, I'm just really happy that you've addressed it like this and woven those threads together to think about, like, what is the national consciousness like about these things, about beginning and end of life issues?
2: I just can't help thinking exactly what you just said, that as we have this mission creep about babies and their lives, we're getting it on the other end with MAID and physician-assisted suicide. And it all goes back to, what is a life, who's responsible for a life, and who has the power to take life? And I just find, I mean, we had Dr. Greg Popcheck on last week talking about postpartum depression, and I think it's really important to separate that out from the conversation and from, I just felt that my kids needed to not live anymore because either I can't handle it or I wouldn't be a good mom. And I just don't understand how we ever get to the point. People do kill their children sometimes, you know, in these acts of insanity. But the support around that is chilling, as Ashley points out.
0: Yeah, and that's kind of one of the points that I make in the article, which is that, yes, we see stories about women who kill their children, unfortunately, more commonly than we'd like, you know, framing it as an act of mercy, but also an insane act, just seems schizophrenic, because at the same time, we are actually making arguments that certain acts of killing children is merciful without any iota of suggesting that that's insane. And so I thought it was also interesting to refer to another show guest when we spoke with the priest who curated Fulton Sheen's work on the demonic, that one of the three things he said of signs of the demonic is a schizophrenic mindset. And so I'm giving myself chills saying it. It's just, we cannot have a schizophrenic mindset about the killing of children. And unfortunately, the times that we live in, we have to kind of state things that should be obvious really plainly, not just on that, but on so many other things. But it does seem like, especially among women and, you know, within the feminist movement, I also cite that in the middle of all of this, Gloria Steinem dies. So it just prompted another moment of reflection on what do we believe about this? What actually do we believe? And, you know, I think per your important point that we can set aside, we can completely remove the topic of women's postpartum mental health, which is very meriting of our attention, and that women absolutely need more support than they're getting. We We can set that aside and still have a conversation about killing children. And, you know, at the end of my article, I basically say that civilization hinges on this. Pre-civilized societies, that was part of what defined them, was they just, you know, they ancient Romans, they threw infants over the city walls. You know, the Aztecs, they sacrificed humans, children. I mean, so we're not a civilized society if we can't collectively agree that it's wrong to kill children, no matter what, but most especially disabled children.
3: We've been desensitized to it. It's not even like a shocking or controversial argument in favor of abortion rights to say, I just didn't think it was fair to bring a child into the world right now where I am in my career.
0: Right.
3: People are like, yeah.
0: That's another.
3: it's not a big deal.
0: That was another thread in this tapestry. Was there was also the viral, this went briefly viral on Twitter, a woman saying, basically, my baby was better off. And she's on a podcast called the Postpartum Podcast, basically saying, what about make the world a place where we don't mistreat people based on their disabilities or how they look? Again, that gets to civilization hinges on this. But yes, to what you're saying, Lee, I feel like we've conditioned the waters for this moment, the schizophrenic moment, by desensitizing people to the violence of against children and abortion. And unfortunately, to your point, Betsy, about end-of-life issues, increasingly mistreatment of people at the other spectrum of life and directing lethal violence against them.
2: You actually had another thread where you talked about the case in Texas/Canada, Mackenzie West, the surrogate mother who had to flee, as you say, flee the couple that hired her for her womb and pressured her to abort as soon as they learned that the baby had a heart condition. And again, it just boggles the mind.
0: The biological parents of that hired this woman to carry, to gestate their child said, when they found out that the child had a treatable heart defect, which this woman knew because she was a nurse, treatable heart defect, that they thought they were doing what was best for their child.
3: Yeah.
0: And we talk about this. That was the subheader of an NBC news story. So people, they intake these stories with these kind of bland statements like that. And we're just all walking around like zombies, like, yep, better off dead. Not better off with the best medical care in the world. And a woman who wants to raise that child.
3: Yeah. Well, what about, another just sort of phenomenon of this is, remember when Iceland cured Down syndrome?
0: Right.
3: I mean, you know, it really wasn't that. It was, you know, they just abort all of them. It's crazy to me how this has become just purely palatable to the American public. And I think people are so accustomed to hearing these things that they don't often realize that these are euphemisms for something that's pretty dark.
0: Right. Yeah, no, I mean, abortion is a euphemism for altruistic filicide, which is out of the textbooks for insanity. So, you know, that was kind of what I was trying to encourage people to at least contemplate, which is, you know, we're everything is cloaked in euphemisms, but sometimes something like this brings it to the forefront and we're forced to consider, is it ever an act of mercy to kill an unborn child?
2: I think what gets me is the hubris that everybody knows how their life is going to play out if they have a disabled child or a child with special needs, or they're in college and they just think there is no way that this can turn out well. And I want to say, well, because you have a crystal ball, you know, I mean, the pro-lifers always are finding these stories where people say, I felt backed against a corner, but something told me push through. And I have this child that I absolutely adore.
0: Yeah, no, I mean, I think we all know countless families who would say that the child who has whatever, insert the name of difference, learning difference, disability is the biggest blessing in their family. And it, you know, again, getting back to the question of civilization is, you know, civilization hinges on us being able to coexist with people who are different from us. And so when you, per, you know, the point you brought up, Lee, about when you quote unquote eliminate or eradicate them. I mean, they didn't eradicate Down syndrome. They just eradicated a whole category of people. But when you do that, you grow up with an able, or you create an ableist society. And that's monstrous. Nobody wants to live in an ableist society because, you know, as your husband Carter has written about, what it means to be human ultimately is about dependency. I mean, that's at the heart of Christianity. It's why the message of Christianity is so countercultural, is because we have such an individualistic, ableist society, that we really need the Christian message, about sacrifice for others and, dependence on others. But I guess, to not end on a negative note, I don't know if you all saw the story percolating this week, pro-life speech actor Tom Pelphrey gave at the Emmys. I did not know. Well, he's not pro-life, right? He just accidentally said a pro-life thing. I'm not sure.
3: I think so. I think it's the latter.
2: You know what?
3: But it should be celebrated anyway.
2: Exactly.
0: Yeah, we'll take the win when we get it. So he just won his first award starring in HBO's Task. And he used the opportunity to really highlight his love for his fiance. He said, "My love, my best friend, my partner, the very pregnant Kaylee Cuoco, I love you more than anything, and our family is the crown jewel of my life." And then to his children, including the one in his mother's womb, he said, "Matilda, daddy loves you. Baby girl in that belly, daddy loves you. Thank you, and God bless." So, you know, we still have a national conscience, even Hollywood. but I guess we still have a lot more work cut out for us in helping people to protect that conscience and use it, activate it to protect the most vulnerable members of our human family. So thanks for chatting, ladies, and talking about my article.
3: Thanks for writing that great article.
2: Thank you.
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11: This is Father Timothy Vaverick. We need to go to confession because we're sinners. Confession is the sacrament of penance. Whenever we sin, we ought immediately acknowledge that sin and ask pardon of the Lord. But we should also form the intention, especially if we've committed mortal sin, to come to the Lord in the sacrament to receive His grace, because we're always in need of growing deeper in His love.
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16: You from Waikiki Beach. We're stoked to have with us as a guest today Deacon Kyle Washute. He's a third-generation Wyoming native. We love Wyoming, and he's the fourth president of Wyoming Catholic College. So we'll be talking story with him about the adventure he's on the Bear Wozniak Adventure when we return.
17: Welcome to the Bear Wozniak Adventure. Kickstart that engine and roll thunder with the pack. Explore the grittiness of manly spirituality. Gain traction in the virtues. Zoop up your spiritual engine by turning adversity into adventure. Now here's Bear Wozniak. Let's ride.
16: Aloha. Welcome back to the Bear Wozniak Adventure. I always start out with an opening monologue. And today, I'm so excited about my newest book coming from Sophia Institute Press, Men of Grit and Grace, which is the companion book to 12 Rules for Manliness, Where Have All the Cowboys Gone? And today we have a cowboy with us today, Deacon Kyle Washute. But I'm going to read to you from today's man meditation. There's 366 man meditations, daily challenges for men to chew on. And we call it beef jerky for a man's soul. So they're unique. The idea behind these meditations is to get men to, turn on the coffee pot first thing in the morning and sit down and start. Maybe this kind of helps get the ball rolling with you into your morning time or prayer. Maybe you do the liturgy of the hour, or maybe you do your reading from scripture or the day's gospel readings. But this is meant to kind of get you some traction in your day. So I'm going to read to you one of the meditations as my opening monologue. Chopping wood, part one. Growing in virtue is like chopping wood. This is a quote from the Catechism. A virtue is a habitual and firm disposition to do the good, unquote. And then here's a quote from A.L. Burt, The Log of a Cowboy. This is written in 1903. And our guest today, Father Deacon Kyle Washute, is actually wearing a cowboy hat. So we got a real cowboy on our hands here today. But A.L. Burt wrote, there's something honest about chopping wood. It don't lie to you. It don't cheat you. You swing the axe, you feel it bite, and you see the work you've done piling up. And then these are my thoughts. How a man grows in virtue is like the repetition of chopping wood with one swing of the axe at a time to the root of pride, envy, wrath, sloth, greed, gluttony, and lust. And watching the virtues of justice, self-mastery, fortitude, prudence, faith, hope, and love build up. It's a habit that builds with one swing of the axe at a time, that eventually builds a pile of wood that will light a fire in your gut to pursue the good. Such a man takes his axe to the self-pity and victimhood that weakens him. He holds himself to a standard to always pursue the true good in every little and big decision. John Wayne said in the movie The Cowboys, which is such a cool show, my wife and I just watched it the other day, by the way, where he has a group of young men help him herd his cattle to market. This is what he said in that film. A man learns a lot with an axe in his hands, mostly that whining don't split wood. And this is a quote from Summa Theologia. Why not have John Wayne and then a quote from the Summa right next to each other? Virtue denotes a certain perfection of a power, wherefore the virtue of a thing is fixed by reference to its proper operation. Now, the proper operation of thing depends on its power and habit. And then we'll close with this. The discipline of 100 days of doing something good, like getting your 10,000 steps in each day without excuse, develops into you the superpower of a habit. And then we always say chew on it. So chew on it. We say chew on it because that's what the word meditation means in both the Greek and the Hebrew. It means to ruminate, to chew on something, swallow it, and then spit it up again like a cow does and chew on it some more and swallow it. And that's why real men get up before the sunrise, both of my most recent books, both have an image of a cowboy before sunrise getting to work. Both of them already swinging their lasso. But we have a cowboy on our hands today. His name is Deacon Kyle Washute, and he's the president of Wyoming Catholic College. So welcome to the show, Deacon.
18: Thanks for having me, Bear. Happy to be here.
16: I was so stoked when we were introduced and that you were suggested to be on my show, because when I saw you, I go, yep, man of grit and grace right there. And so it's so good to be. We love Wyoming. Where are you guys in Wyoming?
18: So we're in Lander, Wyoming, which is just down the Winder Mountains from Jackson. So because you have to go winding with the mountains, it takes about 3 hours to get to Yellowstone from Wyoming Catholic College. But we're just south of Yellowstone.
16: So you're in the Rockies, or are you where the Rockies are?
18: Yeah, the Wind River range of the Rockies. Yep.
16: I mean, don't you just think that's so cool, the Wind River range? I mean, who gets to say that? You know, that's not possible.
18: No, it's amazing. And then, you know, part of our joy is we get to send our freshmen in there. They spend 3 weeks in those mountains before they come and start class. So we really know those mountains. Those are our mountains.
16: And you actually were the innovator of that,
18: I was on the very first trip and sort of helped in conversation talk about how we were going to improve that as going forward. We initially were contracting with an outside group, and now we run it inside. We train all of our students, and our seniors come and lead the freshmen on that 3-week backpacking trip.
16: I mean, that's amazing. 3 weeks. So, you know what I love about it is that right away it takes them out of their comfort zone. And, and cell phones don't work too good in the mountains.
18: No, you're away from your cell phone. There's no cell phone. Cell phone detox. Yeah. You're with a small group. And at the end of the first 2 weeks, they have a chaplain with them. They have daily mass. They're there. They're learning to work together. And that last week, they hike out on their own. They get an X on the map, and we say, see you there. And they learn to make it on their own.
16: Well, are you setting up a new camp every day, or are you
18: having tents? Absolutely. They carry the tent. Everything's carried on their pack, on their back. So they're going, they set up a tent camp. They learn to cook. Sometimes they'll stay at a base camp when they're going to summit a peak, or we have a day, which is,
16: I see. So you go up and come back down.
18: 24 hours solo, where they're just sitting and 24 hours on their own, present to God. And that time again, we're not moving on that day, but generally speaking, every day we're moving to a new site.
16: So there's no pack animals. You're your own Sherpa, right?
18: That's it. I've ridden in more recently. We ride in on horseback to bring them some fresh food and change out the garbage and things about 1 week and 2 weeks in.
16: Yeah, changing out the garbage is an important thing. You know, it doesn't seem like a big thing, but because pretty soon you're carrying, you know, when we're sailing, one of the first things we do when we get into a new harbor somewhere is like, okay, where can we, because people don't like you taking garbage off your boat and just dumping it in their dumpster in the town. You got to know the rules. So that's just so cool. How many students come to Wyoming Catholic College?
18: So we have two groups. We have the full-time group, which is just under 200. So about 50 a year come as freshmen and then stay through. And then we run an extension program, which is Catholic Outdoor Renewal. And that we have around 1,200 students that come through for a week to 3 weeks on these backpacking excursion trips. Some of those are seminarians, some of those are high school students, some of those college students, but another 1,200 come through for that.
16: Okay, so old people like me aren't allowed to go on those trips.
18: Well, we have a father-son trip where we can tailor it as it works. There's different levels of intensity, obviously, you can do in a backpacking trip, but the father-son trip we run is pretty great. Yeah,
16: father-son is so important. You know, this new book, well, all of my books, but this book in particular, where it's 1 Minute Man Meditations, I want fathers to read that with their sons. You know, to talk story about it in the mornings before they get rolling, and it does a great job of that. Hey, we've got a common friend, Father Bryce Lundgren. We met him. I don't remember how we met, but the Wyoming Catholic Cowboy, I think, is his site. So how do you know Father Bryce?
18: So Father Bryce, when he was a deacon, he was assigned to the Wind River Indian Reservation, which is right next to the town right over from Lander, where we have the college. So we got to know him when he was out on the reservation, and then he was ordained. And now he's on the other side of the state, out in Gillette, near Gillette, running
16: He moved to another town out there from Gillette a little bit ago. But I'm the one who connected him with Sophia Institute. His book, The Catholic great. Cowboy Way, such a great read. And his problem, he invited me out to do a roundup with him. And I for some reason, I was always too busy to go out there. But he came out here with Father Joe Paddock, who's up in the Bozeman area, about 2 years ago out here to Waikiki. And it was something to see these two men in black strolling down Kalakaua Avenue with Father Bryce. You know, he must be 6'3" or 6'4" or something like that.
18: Tall man, yes.
16: And wearing the Roman collars. And it was very interesting, Deacon, because they had a... You know, there's that response of thank you so much for your priesthood, and also just being despised. So it's right. So being so bold. We're going to talk more about Deacon Kyle Lachute and his background and who he is, and talk story about his own life experiences when we come back with more of the Bear Wozniak adventure. We'll be right back.
19: 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My newest book, 12 Rules for Manliness, Where Have All the Cowboys Gone?, has hit the top 5 in Christian books for a good reason. It's because men are searching for traction and a trail guide to live out the unique calling and the gifts that they were born with, that each man individually is factory loaded with by God. Paul said, be watchful, stand firm in the faith, act like men, do all things in love. Finally, here is a book that talks with men the way men talk with each other. Just plain old straight shoot. By the way, Mama Bears, this is your chance to get this message to your men. 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
20: Some atheists attack the faith by propping up a ridiculous idea that no one actually has about God, and then knocking that idea down. Many proponents of atheism claim that we Christians believe in a God that's like a mythological creature flying around in space. The lead atheist, Richard Dawkins, has famously said that we might as well believe in a flying spaghetti monster. And an atheist Russian cosmonaut is credited with looking around in space and saying, well, I'm here, and I don't see God anywhere. Friends, that would be like Frodo reaching the summit of Mount Doom and saying, I'm here looking around and there's no evidence of J.R.R. Tolkien anywhere. Frodo, you're in the story. Christians don't believe in a mythological creature flying around in space. We believe in a God who's the source of all creation, a God who is existence itself. He's not some powerful being in creation. All creation is in him. As St. Paul penned, in him we live, we move, and have our being. That's what we mean when we say God. This is Chris Stefanik from RealLifeCatholic.com on EWTN Radio.
17: This is a warning. The Bear Wozniak adventure is dangerous. The radical change Bear challenges you to is not for wimps. Change this station now to a soft rock station before it's too late. You've been warned. Now, here is Bear Wozniak.
16: Aloha. Welcome back to the Bear Wozniak Adventure. We have as our guest today Deacon Kyle Lachute, who is part of the Byzantine rite within the Catholic community. I know a little bit about that sort of thing because my dad was Ukrainian Catholic and under the Pope. But so tell us what it means to be Deacon Kyle Lachute and the whole area of the Eastern Church, how we're related.
18: So the Byzantine Church that I'm from, their roots there are in the Carpathian Mountains in Eastern and Central Europe. So we're the Appalachian hillbillies of Eastern and Central Europe.
16: Well, where's the Carpathian Mountains? Come on, give us a little bit.
18: So it comes from, it's in Eastern Poland down through Western Ukraine into Eastern Slovakia, a little bit into Hungary, and then into Romania. Crosses a number of borders.
16: That's so cool. My family, my dad was Ukrainian Catholic, and so I remember, I don't know how your how it is now, but I remember going into a little church in Wilton, North Dakota, and it was so, I don't know, there was an ornateness to it, but it was so small little church in a coal mining town. You know, I know you did a little bit of coal mining.
18: Yeah.
16: And but I was just, it was just struck me how unique it was compared to my Roman Catholic church. And yet it was Catholic. What I really loved about it was the deep male voices that were represented there, which you have.
18: They say a healthy church has babies crying and men singing. And there's definitely a lot of men singing in a Byzantine church.
16: That is so cool. Like next door here at St. Augustine's, I'm right above the altar, basically here, right where I live in my condo here with my wife. But then the Tongans get together for their 10:30 mass. It echoes throughout Waikiki, you know, because the men are singing, you know. And so tell us what it means to be Deacon Kyle Washoot. Let's just start with, we want to hear your story.
18: Okay. So I'm born in Wyoming, third generation. My grandfather's, so my great grandfather.
16: Wait, let me get this straight. You're third generation.
18: Yes.
16: So by Wyoming standards, you're a newcomer still.
18: There's, you know, at this point, that's true. Yeah, we've got people who've been here, you know, settling ranches since the 1800s. I'm just an early 1900s kind of boy. Yeah.
16: Okay, so go on. We want to hear this.
18: So my great-grandfather came over from Poland, settled in a coal mining town in outside of Sheridan, Wyoming, and was the butcher. And then, so I grew up in Wyoming. My dad was the police chief in Casper, Wyoming. And
16: really?
18: Yeah.
16: So and, cool. Him and Longmire were teaming up?
18: Yeah, that's I tell people that. Yeah, you know, Sheriff Longmire, that was my dad. That's what it was. Yeah, yeah. Basically the same thing.
16: Yeah.
18: But we grew up in the big city of Wyoming in Casper. So we grew up as the city kids. My mom's family were all ranchers, and we'd go out. And now being a city kid in Wyoming is still pretty much rural for anywhere else in the country. But by comparison to the ranchers that are out there every day on horseback, we were the city kids, and grew up in Wyoming. And then I was really privileged to be at a community college when there were the Bishop of Wyoming, Bishop David Ricken, was teaching a class there. Dr. Robert Carlson was teaching a class, and Father Bob Cook. Those three would become the founders of Wyoming Catholic College. But I knew them when I was at community college working. And I had done a number of jobs. I was a street performer, tied balloon animals. I'd worked on weatherproofing a nuclear missile silo. There's a bunch of nuclear missile silos out around F.E. Warren Air Force Base in Wyoming. I worked out driving the two-story 400-ton coal trucks on
16: you
18: the
16: did.
18: Coal mine. Yeah,
16: they trusted you with that. So those
18: I think they had no choice, and they might have regretted that subsequently.
16: Were you going on that circular downward kind of Dante's Inferno sort of
18: Inferno? Exactly, giant open pit. At one point, you're driving, and the coal catches fire, and there's fire on either side of you. Very much Inferno like, and you're driving these trucks that are really two story tall. It's like driving a house,
16: and they barely fit on the road. If you turn a little bit off, you're going to drop hundreds of feet.
18: There's one road that was going downhill that was really, really wide. And I drove that one and I wasn't paying attention. And I hit a puddle and started hydroplaning. It was raining that night. And I actually ended up spinning that truck. One of the most terrifying experiences of my life. It ended up circling back and being okay. But They were not anxious for me to stay driving truck after I did
16: if it ended up sideways on that road, it would have been hard to get it going the right direction.
18: Exactly. No, normally the roads are very narrow. This one, because it was going to the Grizzly where you dump the coal, was a wider one. And so I was able to spin and watch my life flash before my eyes and end up in the right space.
0: Was it real boring when it flashed before until the very end, your life was very boring, but at the very end, as it flashed before your eyes, it got kind of exciting.
18: There's this moment of flurry. You're like, oh, okay, well, this is where my life excitement is. Yes.
0: Okay, so
18: I'm at community college, then meeting these professors, and they really introduced me into the Catholic intellectual tradition. They talk about the importance of study, the study and the tradition that one can be immersed in. And they convinced me to go to a small little liberal arts college in California, Thomas Aquinas College.
0: Is that the one near Camarillo or
18: it is. Yep.
0: Yeah.
18: Yep, exactly.
0: Yeah. I mean, I've love to get in contact. We had someone visit.

0: you're part of. Some people refer to Aristotle as Saint Aristotle.
1: Really?
0: Right. Yeah. I don't know if it's your part of the Eastern Church, but yeah, they refer in the primitive days they called him a saint, because in a lot of ways that type of thinking that broke forth around 500 BC, it did prepare the church to understand some of the deep, to help to parse mm-hmm. out and understand some of the deeper teaching, which was so important because it helped us protect us from heresy. But
1: the teacher I had at Casper College, Dr. Robert Carlson, who ended up founding Wyoming Catholic College later, he said, one of the stories he would say was that Socrates is the forerunner to Christ for the Greeks, like John the Baptist was the forerunner to Christ for the Jews.
0: Yes. And so when Saint Jerome said, what does Athens have to do with Jerusalem? Well, a heck of a lot, actually. You know, it's this great, the Western mindset that came forth. And you see some of that even in the you know, just the thought, like some of the way the thinking is being done is understood. It was so important for us when we came to define terms. And as Aristotle would say, the first thing you do is define terms, you know, to really understand. Right. And so and the Roman Empire with its Roman roads, you know, laid the foundation for the spreading of the gospel. And then, of course, the great Hebrew, you know, traditions.
1: So I had this incredible experience at Thomas Aquinas College, being immersed in this, reading this, getting the sweep of the story.
0: Yes.
1: But, you know, one of the challenges, of course, is St. Paul notes that knowledge puffs up. So if you're in a successful academic program, the chances are you're going to be get pretty haughty and proud. And then that certainly was what happened to me. I remember coming home and I was so excited and I was like trying to interrogate my siblings. And my dad at one point said, you know, I feel like this conversation would go better if you got kicked by a cow a couple more times and then we resumed it. The need to get sort of grounded and reimmersed in the nitty gritty of reality. And that's what I ended up doing. We graduated Wyoming Catholic College and I came as the founding grunt worker for the college. They hired me to, I washed dishes and painted walls and plumbed toilets and various things. And then we brought our first students in, and the goal of Wyoming Catholic College was to offer this immersive education in the great books and that sweep of the tradition, the pagan philosophers and the great saints of the church and the literature, and immerse people in that, but at the same time to keep them rooted in reality,
0: grounded,
1: horseback for a semester, have 3 weeks backpacking, spend another mm-hmm. 7 weeks over the course of the 4 years backpacking, fast from their cell phones during that time, just so we're just rooted and real. And so that I was privileged to again have a pretty humble role in the founding, but a, you know, working toilets are important for a college, regardless of.
0: We're talking with Deacon Kyle Washute from Wyoming Catholic. He's the president of Wyoming Catholic College in Wyoming. We'll be right back with more of the Bear Wozniak adventure.
2: 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And now, instead of waiting each week for the next episode to air, you can actually binge watch our show and even share it with your friends when you go to deepadventure.com and join the Mama Bears or the Man Cave. Along with all the other benefits, you get total access to all the seasons of our aired episodes, plus instant access to episodes that won't even air for several months. Long Ride Home with Bear Wozniak, a great way to communicate the gospel in a gritty enough way that even tough men will stop and watch at deepadventure.com. Here is a YouTube video short, which is based on an excerpt from my newest book, 12 Rules for Manliness, Where Have All the Cowboys Gone? The Great Cosmic Chasm. Disordered passion is simply an out-of-control drivenness, an unbridled excessive wanting for a true good that God created for us, but it goes too far and becomes out of control. It is a drivenness to have more and more of something in a way that can never really satisfy. One of the early church fathers, you know who they are, they look a little bit like ZZ Top. He wrote that a man that just seeks pleasure is like someone walking down the street eating air, and all he's do is filling himself with more emptiness. That great cosmic chasm in our heart is actually an infinitely large chasm, because it's meant to be a temple, it's meant to be a house for an infinite eternal God. But being the gentleman that God is, he will not force his way into that chamber of our heart. We must seek him and respond to him and open the door to

0: heart. Do you hear him knocking?
1: Christ is the answer, with Father John Ricardo.
2: John, chapter 8, verse 51. Jesus is in a discussion with some of the leaders of the Jews. They're talking about Abraham. Abraham lived 1,500 years before the time of Jesus. So in the course of the discussion, Jesus says, "Truly, truly, I say to you, if anyone keeps my word, he will never see death." He says that often in the Gospels. "He who keeps my word or believes in me will never die." To which the Jews say, "Now we know you have a demon." And they say, "Abraham died, as did the prophets. All the patriarchs, the great men and women of the history of Israel. All these people died, and you say, if anyone keeps my word, he will never taste death? Are you greater than our father Abraham, who died? And the prophets, who died?" And Jesus says, "Your father Abraham rejoiced that he was to see my day. He saw it and was glad." To which the Jews say, "You are not yet 50 years old, and you've seen Abraham?" And Jesus answers, "Truly, truly, I say to you, before Abraham was, I am."
3: Be the kind of man that when he gets out of bed in the morning, the devil says, "Oh no, he's up." Go to deepadventure.com and invite Bear to speak.
4: Aloha, welcome back to the Bear Wozniak Adventure. I just got to remind everybody, my newest book, Men of Grit and Grace, published by Sophia, is out. Daily Challenges for Men to Chew On. It's a daily man meditation. And if you see the book cover, you're going to see it's a cowboy silhouetted before sunrise. And then my book that preceded this one was 12 Rules for Manliness. Where have all the cowboys gone? They go together. 12 Rules for Manliness, you can just sit and read all the way through, whereas the Men of Grit and Grace is meant for you to just read one thought for each day. So, Mama Bears, get these books into your men's hands. We have with us today Deacon Kyle Washute, who his father said needed to get kicked in the head by a cow, which it sounds like kind of a Wyoming thing. But, you know, when I'm reading all these smart people, you know, reading these books and, you know, trying to read the Summa, or I love Dr. Peter Kraft because he can help me understand things, you know. But it's interesting because so often I was reading, but I wasn't in the company of scholars. And then I would find actually through relationships or the advent of YouTube and stuff, I would go, "Oh, that's how you pronounce that word." You know, it's just like, I've never heard anybody actually use it in real life, you know. But then when I would get excited about something and try to explain what I had read, I found out I really didn't understand it. I didn't have the words to explain it to someone, which means I really probably didn't understand it. But so you got kicked in the head by a cow.
5: Yeah.
4: Well, not quite, but you were there at the very beginning of the college.
5: That's right. That's right. And the foundation of the college was very much, in fact, the campaign we're running right now is called Grit and Grace.
4: No kidding.
5: Yes.
4: When am I going to come and speak to you guys? Gee,
5: yeah, we got to work this out. Absolutely. Yeah,
4: wow.
5: we call it the Grit and Grace campaign because that's what we describe our students as. Our students
4: no
5: are coming immersed in the grace of the Catholic tradition, and they're studying all these great things, but they're also really grounded, and they're riding horses and they're backpacking and they know how to survive in the woods. And this combination of grit and grace is in fact the thing that we want our students to have. And in fact, when they graduate, instead of giving them a mortarboard, they get a black Stetson for their graduation hat.
4: Oh, dude. That is just similar. Is that a Stetson that you're wearing?
5: That's what I'm wearing right now. Exactly.
4: Oh man, it is so cool. Well, you know, the grit part is fortitude. G.K. Chesterton wrote that fortitude is the most essential of the seven virtues because you need that when you're facing trials and the other virtues. You need grit. But the other thing is we need to be in love with Jesus. We need that sanctification of the Holy Spirit. We need that consolation. We need to know, especially young men need to know that God loves them. And to experience that in their lives. And it's that grace that if you're going to do it by grit alone, that's Pelagianism. You know, we need the Holy Spirit's grace. But grace, if all you have is grace and you're not doing anything with it, all you are is a couch potato.
5: No, this combination of the two, I think it's so on opposite sides of an ocean, we were both discerning. This is the message for young men that they, the grit and grace, that's what they need.
4: That is so cool. So, but then you went on to go to university in the Pontifical, wait a minute.
5: Yeah, so, I went to Austria after that.
4: You went to Austria. I've heard of it. That's down under, right?
5: In fact, there's a whole set of magnets in the Austrian airport that say no kangaroos in Austria, just to clarify.
4: Well, I've been to Vienna for 2 hours. Just to lay over at the airport, but I can't say I've been to Austria and I didn't see any kangaroos there. But what was that like? What was that experience?
5: It was amazing. So I went over there married with a young daughter, and then we had another daughter born over there while I was studying. I was in the Eastern Christian Studies program. And so we were living in community with families from Eastern and Central Europe and their families from Africa, families from Asia. We're all living together, studying.
4: What do you mean? What do you mean living together? Were you in a common?
5: We lived in these buildings. And it was just a community where we would get together. We'd gather for meals. We'd pray together. It was, a dorm setting, but we're all there.
4: The families,
5: Families, and we're studying. Our kids are playing together. We're in a peer sharing group. We had teams of Our Lady, and we talked about our struggles. And we'd go to church together every day. There's Vespers and there's Divine Liturgy. It was Eastern Christian and Western Christian in union. So there was daily Mass and daily Divine Liturgy. And we're praying and studying together. And it was, again, a great books program. We're reading St. Thomas Aquinas. We're reading the Church Fathers and discussing. But the phrase they had was theology on your knees. And it was really a transformative time.
4: That's Thomas Aquinas, right? That's Thomas Aquinas right there. But Thomas Aquinas, in a sense, you could say he was a bit of a wimp because his knees never hurt him, right? Because he'd always levitate when he was preaching. Not always, but he got away with that, a little bit. But no, that's when you first heard that you were going to be going to Austria, when you found out that was a reality, wow, how did you feel? Did you feel like you got kicked in the head by a cow?
5: I could guarantee you the kid who was working on weatherproofing nuclear missile silos and driving coal trucks never in his wildest dreams imagined that he's going to be spending 3 years studying theology in Austria.
4: Oh my gosh.
5: Privilege of a lifetime. Absolutely.
4: I have these ambiance. Have you seen these ambiance videos you can run on YouTube where they just run endlessly? And I'll show, I will use like the Oxford Library ambiance where there's by the way, you have all these books behind you. And one of my favorite things to do is just to grab, do you ever just find yourself taking the book and just smelling it? Don't you love the fragrance of books? Don't you? Admit it.
5: Yes.
4: Now, what about you? When is your great book coming out?
5: Oh, when's my great book coming out? I've working on a couple. Right now, we've got a book out that I didn't write. I wrote the foreword to it, so I get to take some credit for it. But it's called Truth on Trial, and it's the story of this young man. So the story of John Sr. is told in another book. But Dr. John Sr., when he was a young boy, ran away from his home at 14 years old and became a cowboy, ended up going to grad school, taught in Wyoming, and then went to the University of Kansas and started what's called the Integrated Humanities Program, which was responsible over the course of the decade it ran for around 300 conversions to the Catholic faith.
4: Wow.
5: And this is a secular program.
4: Oh, secular school. Yeah.
5: Secular school. And just by teaching students poetry and literature and philosophy, it was just opening up the world to them.
4: Yeah, beauty and brains, right? Beauty and brains.
5: Exactly.
4: And if you're Ukrainian, I wrote a master's, you have to write papers sometimes, and it was called Beauty and Bacon, How Ukrainians Became Catholic. Because you remember the emperor sent out everybody, and he goes, he sends his emissaries out to the Jews, and they go, well, there's a lot of rules, and their services aren't all that awesome, and they don't like artwork. And, you don't get to eat pig, And then he sent him out to the Muslims and came back with the same story. You don't get to eat pork. But then he went out to I think it was the Sophia Hagia.
5: Hagia Sophia in Constantinople.
4: Yeah, Hagia Sophia. Yeah. See how you are? You're so smart. And then they came back and said, their worship is awesome. They have incredible artwork, and you can have bacon with your eggs in the morning. So he converted. So that's what I say. Beauty and bacon converted the Ukrainians.
5: That's the Christianity for the Slavic people right there. No, that's true. No, there's something. So you know, there's these conversions. Archbishop Coakley, who's the president of the USCCB, found his vocation at that program. But it got shut down. It was shut down in 1979. But the man who wrote the story of that program was the one who helped found Wyoming Catholic College. So we just republished that book.
4: Great.
5: And have an appendix that talks about the founding of Wyoming Catholic College. And I wrote the introduction, which talked about why it's important for graduates to get cowboy hats. So that's my contribution to the Great Books.
4: Oh my gosh. What's the name of that book? I got to get it.
5: Truth on Trial by Dr. Robert Carlson.
4: I'd really like that, the foreword. That's just amazing. Truth on Trial. And then the foreword by you. That just, why is it important for them to get cowboy hats?
5: So I tell the story every year when we give the hats to the students. I tell them, when Constantinople fell, it was the end of the medieval world. And subsequently, Cervantes wrote the story Don Quixote, where he was talking about having witnessed Muslim military warfare with the firearms and the rest. Writes Don Quixote initially just to say knighthood's dead and sort of make fun of the image of Christian knighthood. It can't survive in the modern world. But as he writes that book, despite himself, he falls in love with this silly old man that's trying to be a knight. And you get this sense that he's wishing there was some way this could work.
4: So cool.
5: But at the same time he's writing, around the same time he's writing, there's a bunch of Spaniards going to the New World. The New World's discovered because Constantinople's fallen. We need to look for a new route to get our spices. They come to the New World, and these young men come. And as they settle in America, instead of wearing armor...
4: Constantinople had fallen to the Muslims.
5: Exactly. Okay, so they're here in America. And as they're here in America, a new version of the Christian knight starts to emerge.
4: The cowboy. Oh, dude, that's just so... I'm sorry, I leaped in there. I took away your...
5: No, absolutely. It's the cowboy.
4: Yeah, you know, we got to take a break. We're talking with Deacon Kyle Wachute, who's the president of Wyoming Catholic College. He's a real cowboy. We'll be right back with more of the Bear Wozniak Adventure.
6: 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Here is a YouTube video short, which is based on an excerpt from my newest book, 12 Rules for Manliness, Where Have All the Cowboys Gone? The Great Cosmic Chasm. Disordered passion is simply an out-of-control drivenness, an unbridled excessive wanting for a true good that God created for us, but it goes too far and becomes out of control. It is a drivenness to have more and more of something in a way that can never really satisfy. One of the early church fathers, you know who they are, they look a little bit like ZZ Top. He wrote that a man that just seeks pleasure is like someone walking down the street eating air, and all he's do is filling himself with more emptiness. That great cosmic chasm in our heart is actually an infinitely large chasm, because it's meant to be a temple, it's meant to be a house for an infinite eternal God. But being the gentleman that God is, he will not force his way into that chamber of our heart. We must seek him and respond to him and open the door to our heart. Do you hear him knocking?
7: Is a digital moment with Sandra McDevitt. Did you know a Marian shrine dedicated to Mary, Mother of the Persecuted, opened in Iraq in 2025? The shrine opened in Qurakash in the newly built St. Ephraim Church. In 2014, ISIS drove out the Christians and desecrated the church. The Christians returned after the town was liberated. Father Benedict Kiseley of the Ordinary of Our Lady of Walsingham presented an icon of Mary to Archbishop Hona, August 6, 2025, to be placed in the shrine. Only one of seven shrines in the world dedicated to Mary, Mother of the Persecuted. The icon of Mother and Child has the words Mary, Mother of the Persecuted in Aramaic, the language of Jesus. Remember to pray for persecuted Christians around the world. I'm Sandra McDevitt for EWTN Radio.
3: Are you still listening? I thought we warned you to change to an easy listening station. Well, you asked for it. Here is more of the Bear Wozniak Adventure.
4: Aloha. Welcome back to the Bear Wozniak Adventure. I'm your adventure guide, Bear Wozniak. We have with us today Deacon Kyle Wachute, who's the president of Wyoming Catholic College. So there is so much truth to that. We're talking about how the cowboy of the Old West, and even the present day cowboys, really are live that in a lot of way that knighthood. When the knights disappeared, I have 105 leather bound books by Louis L'Amour. I don't know if you ever read Louis L'Amour, but I think every young man should read those books because they're all about the cardinal virtues. And I quote him a lot in my books. I actually got to correspond with his wife. I didn't need permission, but I asked for it, you know. But just powerful. That's why 12 Rules for Manliness, where have all the cowboys gone? So tell me, what do you mean by saying the cowboys stepped in when the knights, you know, faded out?
5: So the cowboy becomes, there's two sort of things we want to know. There's the reality, and then there's kind of the symbol and the image that it takes on for the culture.
4: Yeah, the archetype, right?
5: The archetype, right?
4: Yeah.
5: So certainly, I'm sure that in the course of Christendom, you had knights that were not the perfection of nobility and virtue and the rest. But the image of the knight for Christendom was this image of Christian manliness and the in some ways, the image of grit and grace. They were graceful, they were courteous, they were chivalrous, but they also were there to defend against the bad guys and preserve and protect the good. In some sense, it's the model when Plato wrote the Republic years and years ago before Christ, centuries before Christ, he says that every city needs what he calls the guardians.
4: Yes.
5: Men capable of receiving the good that's proper to the city, defending it and handing it on. And right. Over time, the culture identifies the image of their guardian. And so for Christendom, it was the knight. It was the Christian knight, the person who could receive the culture, defend and pass it on. But for us in America, it's the cowboy. He's the inheritor of the nobility, but he has the grit that's necessary. And the first Western ever written was set in Wyoming. It's called The Virginian by Owen Wister. And our students read it.
4: And then here comes the myth in the best sense of the world of the cowboy. In the word manliness is a word people don't use anymore. I was speaking to a college in Montana, a Catholic college, and three of the professors tried to shut me down. The female professors wanted to shut me down. They hadn't even read the book, but the title, 12 Rules for Manliness. I don't use the word masculinity anymore because it's been co-opted. But manliness, the word man in Latin is vir. It's where you get the word virtue.
5: Virtus.
4: And a homo sapien, the word homo means from the ground. You know, Adam means from the earth. And right in there, men are made out of mud. Go ahead.
5: That's great. And I was actually just captured by both virtus or even homo sapien, right? Even in the term homo sapien, you get the mud for the homus for the mud and the sapien, the wise, the grit and the grace. It's in who we are, right? It's the image of what we're pursuing.
4: Yeah.
5: So the cowboy's that. The cowboy is our American image of this earthy, strong, tough person, but who's also able to defend and receive the good. And he receives the good in different ways. And then there's all sorts of Westerns that tell the story. One of my favorite Westerns is John Ford's The Man Who Shot Liberty Valance, which I think is precisely
4: Henry Ford,
5: a story about how one receives the good of civilization, passes it on, and defends it. And Jimmy Stewart and John Wayne.
4: Yeah, always Jimmy Stewart, movie. Yeah. Now, here's the thing, too. When you look at Louis L'Amour Westerns, the women in there are usually strong.
5: Right.
4: And he's one of the first authors to ever portray women as being anything other than gossipy, silly, and manipulative. Right. You know, but that doesn't mean a strong person can't become vulnerable. You know, I taught Christian Okoye how to surf here in Waikiki, the Nigerian Nightmare, the great all-pro running back. He was very vulnerable out in the ocean. You know, powerful people can find themselves in a vulnerable place. But the cowboy steps in between the danger and the vulnerable. And the cowboy doesn't hesitate because he's already made that decision long before the situation arose. He knew what he stood for, and he knows what his place is. So... yeah, the cowboy.
5: Well, so you're talking about the movie Cowboys last night, right? John Wayne there is shepherding these young men. He has stepped in to protect them. And there is a gruffness and but there's also a gentleness and an open and a loving fatherly care for them.
4: And he can be corrected by the cook.
5: Right.
4: He's open to being corrected. You know, Father Bryce was saying how he loves Gunsmoke because Matt Dillon is a celibate. You know, and because of his celibacy, he was able to go out and roam and do what he needed to do, you know, there's just so much to the cowboy that we can, aspire to. And so if people.
5: So I tell our students, when we give them the cowboy hat, what we give them is, in one sense, a recognition of what they've accomplished, the miles they've hiked, the horses they've ridden, the books they've read. But in another way, and I think in a really important way, the cowboy hat's a sign of our hope. It's a sign that they're going to ride out into a world that desperately needs them. They're going to rise before dawn. They're going to do the things they need to do.
4: Yeah. Exactly. Mission, I understand the word mission means mass is derivative from the word mission. So when you head out after Mass, you're supposed to be proclaiming the gospel. You know, I actually became an official cowboy last month. I was speaking all through Texas, and I went to a friend of mine's ranch, and I introduced him to cigars, which he had never had, and we're drinking, having a shot of whiskey out on the back porch where he's got a rib, brisket, or whatever it's called, you know, barbecuing. And that day, I got in the four-wheeler, and my job was to open up a gate and close a gate. And the reason why you close it is so the bull doesn't get in with the cows, you know. And I did that three times. And so I asked him, does that mean I'm an official cowboy? And he goes, yeah, you're now an official cowboy. But, man, being around those cows, I mean, not just – but the bull, a whole nother – I mean, that's dangerous work.
5: It is. It is, right? And you think – I think in some ways that's partly what is so – inspiring the story of the cowboy. The cowboy's doing something, namely running cows. He's doing something that's going to feed the people. And he takes incredible risks to do that in all the stories, right? His heroism comes out not because he's... So our myth, it could have been, you could imagine Americans tell the story about the conquistadors who came looking for gold, or the 49ers who went out to go pan for gold in California. But instead, the image that we have, the cowboy that we love, is a guy who went out to feed people.
4: Yeah.
5: And in the course of doing this humble work, his heroism manifests.
4: Let me read to you my 12 rules for manliness, just the chapter headings. Know your creed, live by your code. Number two, ride for the brand. Number three, be a man of your word. Number four, be dangerous, make a stand. Number five, bridle your passions and let good things run wild. Number six, don't be a drifter, seek God's purpose for you. Seven, ride the proving trail, pursue your course of action. Eight, come hell or high water, get the job done. Nine, lean and mean, fitness to witness. 10, build brotherhood. 11, how a man treats a woman defines him. And 12, fill your quiver, the adventure of fatherhood. That isn't all the rules, but those are my rules that I try to live by and aspire to live by. You know, when I was young, there were cowboys around me. Men, there was a brotherhood, a common bond. And even though they weren't always living up to the code, they knew what the code was, and they aspired to it. I think, what are young men looking for today?
5: I think in some sense, young men have that same yearning, right? In a way, when I talk about the Spanish lords coming over to America, one of the reasons they did that is because they, the yearning for greatness, the chance to prove themselves, the chance to be tested, they felt had closed when they were in Europe. And I think when you talk to young men and women today, but especially young men, that's the thing they're looking for. They want a chance to prove themselves. They want to be faced with challenges. But that over and over in our society, we've tried to remove those risks. We've taken away the things where they could fail.
4: Don't play football, play soccer. We don't want you to get hurt.
5: Right, right. And then so over and over again, they feel like there's not actually a chance to be tested, to prove themselves. They're in a digital world which lets them have no consequences in a sense. Play, you know, social media, you can interact in all sorts of ways, but you don't have consequences. If you said some of the things you say on Facebook to someone else in a bar in Wyoming, they'd slug you. But you know, here it's over there, there's a keyboard between you and you don't have to worry about it. So there's a way in which they're living in a world that doesn't give them consequences, doesn't give them a chance to express greatness, doesn't give them a chance to really find out who they are. And so they find themselves really alienated. They want to be challenged.
4: They're
5: looking for greatness.
4: Yeah, there are two things. Here's a quote from August 28th from my Man Meditation book, Men of Grit and Grace. You are meant to be a dragon slayer. And this is a quote from John Paul II. Do not lessen the demands which the choice of Christ imposes. If we propose weakened ideals, the young will be the first not to want them. They are looking for something worthwhile, an ideal worth dedicating their life to. And you were basically quoting to me a scripture verse, Ecclesiasticus, or some call from the book of Sirach, where it says this, my son, if you aspire to serve the Lord, prepare yourself for an ordeal. You know, the Sioux Indian had that ordeal the young men would go through. Prepare yourself for an ordeal, for the chosen man is proven. You kept using the word proven, prove, be proved, be proved. Which is the way we used to take a new shovel, you would sharpen it, and then you'd build a fire and you put it in the fire so it was proved. So the metal would stay sharp. Prepare yourself for an ordeal, for the chosen man is proven in the furnace of much humiliation. But fall into the hands of God and not into the hands of men, for him comes your reward. For as great as his majesty is, so too is his mercy. And I think that's the essence of what young men are looking to. I'll give you 30 seconds to wrap this up.
5: Well, I'll just say, I think Pope Leo XIV says it well. He tells young people in the university address, you are a desire, not an algorithm. And you're a desire for greatness. And so we need to give them. And so Pope Leo has a simple recipe, which I think we do at Wyoming Catholic College, but I think it needs to be done everywhere for young people. He says, I've canonized with two first saints I canonized, Carlo Acutis and Pier Giorgio Frassati. Why? I want you to fast from your cell phone, from the internet, like Carlo Acutis, so you can use it well. Then I want you to immerse yourself in reality, in stories, in greatness, like Pier Giorgio Frassati. Then I want you to integrate head and heart in an education like John Henry Newman, who I made the co-patron of education, and incarnate that in a concrete community. That's what you need so you can let your desire unfold and break free from the algorithm. That's the call
4: break
5: for
4: break free from the algorithm. That's so awesome. And you know, the word desire is different. You know, people will introduce me, go, this is Bear Wozniak, he follows his passions. I go, I hope I don't. No, I don't. I don't want to follow my passion. That's kind of that being driven. But desire means to look up. The word literally means to look up, to see the will of your Father. And the most, if you want to be a dangerous man, the most dangerous prayer there is our Father who art in heaven, hallowed be thy name, thy kingdom come, thy will be done. So step into the danger zone. thank you, Deacon Kyle. Well, shoot, we got to have you back on our show. And I want to have connection with your college one of these days. I don't know how, but we got to make that happen.
5: All right. Awesome. Sounds great, Bear.
4: Yeah, what we say here at the end of our show is aloha, which means to give breath, like Jesus did when he said, my peace I give you, my peace I leave you. And God breathed into Adam. So until next week, may the breath of the Holy Spirit aloha you. Aloha.
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18: This is EWTN Daily Saint, where each story reminds us that holiness is possible in every age. Saint Januarius was a bishop who remained faithful to Christ during one of the fiercest persecutions of the early church. As Bishop of Benevento, Januarius cared for his flock amid the threat of persecution under Emperor Diocletian. Tradition says that he visited imprisoned deacons and laymen to strengthen them in their faith. Suspected of being a clergyman, he was arrested along with his deacon and lector. Januarius refused to renounce Christ. He and his companions were sentenced to death around the year 305. Initially exposed to wild bears, they were beheaded after the beasts would not attack them. Devotion to Saint Januarius spread throughout southern Italy, especially in Naples, where he is honored as the city's patron saint. Many miracles have been attributed to his intercession. May the life of Saint Januarius inspire you to grow closer to Christ today. Saint Januarius, pray for us. To sign up for the Daily Saint emails, please visit EWTN.com/Daily Saint.
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22: 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This is Michael O'Neill. I'm The Miracle Hunter. Hey everyone, I've recovered from my cold this past week, so my voice maybe is back to normal. But we've got a great show ahead for you today. This is another week of hidden gems coming out. I'm so excited about this brand new series with EWTN. This is a series where we travel all across the country to various shrines and places of grace, where we have host Nell Angievsky of Catholic Church Tours touring around and telling us what she sees at each of these places. And it features beautiful interviews with the local bishop, perhaps the rector of the shrine, pilgrims of the shrine who have had incredible experiences at these places. We always try to tell you about what these places are all around the United States, and they're called hidden gems. People can go to shrines.tv for more information on this project and to watch some of the episodes. We're so excited today to be joined by the script writer from the program, and that's Marian Amberg. She's a prolific writer about shrines and miracles and other things that I'm interested in. She's won numerous Catholic Media Awards, and she'll be joining us today to talk about script writing for Hidden Gems, sort of the behind the scenes on how those stories are put together. And we'll be excited to talk to Marian in just a little bit. Later in the show, we'll be talking with Nick Salkowski from the National Center for Padre Pio. And his shrine there in Bartow, Pennsylvania, has a remarkable backstory, an incredible miracle that led to that shrine coming to be. And his shrine is featured in this new episode of Hidden Gems, which airs on Sunday at 5 p.m. Central Time. So we'll be excited to talk to Nick about Padre Pio in just a little bit. Check out my series, They Might Be Saints, coming up on Sunday, October 4th. At 1:30 p.m. Central Time, They Might Be Saints Bishop Frederick Berriga, trekking across Michigan's wilderness, earned him the nickname the Snowshoe Priest, but his heroic virtue bringing the gospel to Native Americans and immigrant miners may earn Bishop Berriga sainthood. And news that's coming out is that there are miracles that have been found through the intercession of Bishop Berriga that are currently under investigation in Rome. And so very soon we will see, I believe, beatification coming up at some point in Michigan. So we're all praying for that. And the brand new series, Hidden Gems. I'm so excited about this one. We've seen new episodes the last few weeks. Another new episode is coming right out on Sunday, September 19th, September 20th at 5 p.m. Central Time. And that is Hidden Gems, Catholic Shrines in America, the National Center for Padre Pio. And you can explore the National Center for Padre Pio and experience the chapel, museum, relics, and devotional spaces centered around the modern miracle worker and stigmatic St. Padre Pio. So check that one out, Sunday, September 20th at 5 p.m. Central Time on Hidden Gems on EWTN, or go to shrines.tv. You can watch the episode there. Let's take a look at the miracle news. We do this every week where we talk to you about a miracle that made the news or something that relates to miracles. And I think you may have seen this on YouTube or Instagram, or this made the rounds on Catholic social media this past week. This was a story about a Minnesota priest, and there was a question of a Eucharistic miracle that perhaps may have occurred at that place. And I think what's amazing about this is that the video is actually available online, and it's truly a remarkable, unique video, because in this video you'll see the priest. This is captured during a live stream of a mass, I'm presuming. They have that video available where the priest, in the middle of consecration, as he's consecrating the precious blood, he has an emotional experience, and many reports were that that he had experienced a Eucharistic miracle, seeing something or feeling something related to the Eucharist, and perhaps it was a personal emotional experience. But they have clarified this in this diocese in Minnesota, and I'll read you what I know. And so there was a Minnesota priest that clarified that an extraordinary experience
2: underwent during the consecration was a private spiritual grace, not a physical Eucharistic miracle, as the reports seem to have said. And Father Brent Bowman was celebrating Mass for Chesterton Academy at St. Gabriel Church in Hopkins on September 14th, the Feast of the Exaltation of the Holy Cross, when he became visibly overwhelmed while praying over the chalice. So there's a statement that's been published by the Archdiocese of St. Paul in Minneapolis, and Father Bowman firmly denied online reports that he had seen the wine visibly change into human blood, and he said the bread and wine retained their normal appearance and taste throughout the Mass, and that he never saw physical blood or human flesh. This clarification connects misinformation that was being circulated after the recording of the Mass that live stream began spreading online. And Father Bowman explained that, as he pronounced the words of the consecration over the wine, he received what he believes was interior knowledge of the power of those words and the reality of their effect, and he sensed the weight of God's power descending upon the altar and experienced the chalice becoming too heavy to hold. His hand seemed fixed to it, he said, and for a time he was physically unable to move or elevate the chalice. And this priest believes that through this experience he was given a deeper understanding of Christ's passion, the amount of blood Jesus shed, and the immense weight of humanity's sins. And Father Bowman emphasized that such private spiritual encounters are unmerited gifts and should not be interpreted as evidence of a person's holiness, and he expressed the hope that his testimony would lead Catholics to contemplate more deeply Christ's real presence in the Eucharist and the mystery of the precious blood. And again, that was the alleged Eucharistic miracle, or according to reports that were circulating online, that the wine had turned to blood in front of his eyes, visible blood, and his reaction was immense, and it was captured on that video that you can see in various Catholic Church Pop is one of those places that has reported on this, but we've gotten that clarification from this Minnesota priest. Absolutely a moving, amazing video. If you want to find that one online, I'll post that to the Miracle Hunter news feed after the show. Let's take a look at Catholic Pub Trivia. We do this every week where we ask a trivia question and give out a prize to an emailer who writes in the fastest with the correct answer. If you think you know the answer, send an email to questions@miraclehunter.com, and maybe you'll be the winner. And so for last week, we asked the question, we were talking about St. Augustine in Florida, which is the subject of the new Hidden Gems episode about the Shrine of Our Lady of La Leche in Florida there. And so we were talking about that devotion to the milk of the Mother Mary. And so the question from last week was related: where in the world is the famous milk grotto located? And so the milk grotto, the Grotto of Our Lady, is located in Bethlehem in the West Bank, only a short walk, roughly 5 to 10 minutes from the Church of the Nativity. And according to tradition, the Holy Family took refuge in the grotto during the flight into Egypt. And while Mary was nursing the infant Jesus, a drop of her milk is said to have fallen onto the stone, miraculously turning the grotto's rock white. And the site consequently developed a century-old association with prayers for fertility, pregnancy, and otherwise. And so the sanctuary is known as the Chapel of the Milk Grotto Church, and is cared for by the Franciscans of the Custody of the Holy Land. And the present chapel dates principally to 1872, although devotion at the grotto is certainly much older. And that was last week's question of the week. In this question, we're going to be talking about Padre Pio, because, of course, the new episode of Hidden Gems relates to Padre Pio on Sunday, on September 20th at 5 p.m. Central Time, 6 p.m. Eastern. The new episode of Hidden Gems is about the National Center for Padre Pio. And so related to Padre Pio, of course, he's known as being a famed miracle worker and stigmatic. And the question for this week was, for approximately how many years did Padre Pio bear the stigmata? If you think you know the answer and want to win the prize, the image of the faces of Mary, send me an email to questions@miraclehunter.com, and maybe you'll be the one with the answer with the right prize. Answers and winners will be posted on the show page on miraclehunter.com. We need to take a short break, but when we come back, we're going to be talking with Marian Amberg, author of such books as Mary's Miracles, and also the script writer for the brand new series on EWTN, Hidden Gems.
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2: 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This is Michael O'Neill. I'm the Miracle Hunter. Now, people who tune into this show know that I love talking about shrines, perhaps so much so that I wanted to do a new series on EWTN about American shrines. I travel to shrines all around the world and get to present those on the program Explore with the Miracle Hunter, and people can watch those, and some people say, thanks for showing me, but I'm never going to get there. What about places that people can actually get to here in the United States? And that's what this new series, Hidden Gems, Catholic Shrines in America, is all about. We present some of the most fascinating places in the United States for our Catholic faith, and we tell the story of how they got there and what devotions they're rooted in. And one of the things that makes the show great, I think, is the script writing behind the program. We're so blessed to have the script writer for the program be Marian Amberg, who, in my opinion, is the top shrine expert in the whole United States. And she's written numerous books on shrine, Catholic shrines, award-winning books, in fact. And she is the script writer for this program. And we're so grateful to have her on the program today to give us sort of a behind the scenes on how these scripts come together and how she tells these amazing stories of shrines all across America. Welcome to the program today, Marian Amberg.
23: Oh, thank you very much.
2: Yeah, it's great to have you back, Marian, and we're so grateful for your good work on the program of Hidden Gems, Catholic Shrines in America, and I hope that people can tune into the show, and it airs every Sunday now at 5 p.m. Central Time, and then the following Friday at 8 a.m. Central Time, and I'm so happy to have you as the script writer because you are the true expert, and so, but I'm kind of curious, many people don't know about shrines or know very little about shrines, but you know a lot. What was your first inspiration to learn so much and to become an expert writer about all this?
23: I'm not really sure how that all got started, but I've always been interested in churches, country churches, big churches, little churches, Romanesque, anything. I've always been interested in the churches. And when I started writing freelance articles for Catholic magazines, probably back in the 1990s, I remember thinking, you know, if I had to write about only one topic for the rest of my life, it would be churches and shrines. Because no matter which shrine you go into, everyone is different. They have different patron saints. They have different stained glass windows. They have different stories. They're all very, very unique.
2: Yeah, and this television series, Hidden Gems, is a way to present some of those unique places to people who might not necessarily know about it, even in their own backyard. And one of the things I love about your storytelling is you include these little factoids and tidbits, rare tidbits, and kind of fun surprises for the reader. Why do you share some of these lesser known facts and details, maybe these little gems for the reader and viewer?
23: Well, I always want to find something that most writers haven't written about. And it's almost kind of a fetish with me. I dig until I come up with something that has not appeared in most, magazine articles or blogs or whatever. And, you know, if somebody has already visited a shrine, I want to give them something new for their next visit. And I think a really good case in point for this is the Grotto of the Redemption in West Bend, Iowa. I've written about that place maybe 12, 15 times. So when I started writing the script on the grotto for Hidden Gems, I knew I had to find something different. So it wasn't just, you know, the same old stuff. And what I came up with, and I did not know this before I began the research for the Hidden Gems script, is that when Father Doberstein was constructing the grotto to Mary's grotto, the turtles would come up from the pond and watch him work. And so he decided to create a turtle of stone on one wall. Now, I had never run across that anyplace else, so I'm thinking, oh, you know, the viewers would love that little tidbit.
2: Yep, absolutely. Yeah, the fun little unknown stories are one of the reasons that people are tuning into the new series on EWTN, Hidden Gems, Catholic Shrines in America, which airs every Sunday at 5 p.m. Central Time. Now, I know you're well known as an author and a writer, but what has it been like working on this series, a television series, writing scripts, perhaps similar or different to writing how has the past experience visiting these places kind of helped you with the process in this writing?
23: I think writing a script is very similar to writing a feature story. So when you're writing a feature story, you want to come up with a hook. You want to come up with something that's going to grab the reader's attention. In this case, you want to come up with something that's really going to pique the viewer's attention. Now, what we have, in addition to the words for the Hidden Gem series, is we have some pretty magnificent drone footage that yes. really enhances the writing. And so I'm really lucky that it doesn't all rely on my writing, but also the drone footage really brings people into the series.
2: Yeah, I agree. The drone footage is done at an expert level, and it's absolutely amazing to see from that angle, perhaps not even the angle you'd see when you visit those shrines of those expansive properties in some cases. We're talking today with Marian Amberg about Hidden Gems, this new series on EWTN, Catholic Shrines in America, as it's known. And I know you've traveled around and you've been to these various shrines. Has your experience in visiting the actual places or writing about them come into play as you've written these scripts?
23: I think so, because each place is different. I think each place has a sense of the holy, but the sense of the holy will vary from place to place. For example, the Miraculous Metal Shrine in Philadelphia, you're going to have a different sense of Mary at that shrine than you would say at Our Lady of Prompt Help in Louisiana. So we feel you sense different facets of heaven at the different shrines.
2: Yeah, that very well put. And for the average Catholic who may not know a lot about shrines, do you feel that shrines should be important to Catholics in general? What can this TV series do to play that role?
23: I think the shrines are very important. It kind of reminds me of the hymn, Faith of Our Fathers. Well, the shrines are the faith of our forefathers because many of these shrines were built by our ancestors, and they gave everything that they have, and they really expressed their faith by building these wonderful shrines with amazing stained glass windows And these shrines also have great stories of faith of how they overcame obstacles. So these shrines are really a witness to the people who went before us.
2: Absolutely. I think that's part of one of the very interesting things about these programs is that not only does it tell the story of the miraculous medal and how that devotion came to be in France and in the propagation of that medal around the world, you might say, but it also tells the story of how it happened in that particular area in the country. Why there, why then, and how it happened. I think that the backstory of the shrines is as interesting as anything. And now these shrines play a big role in the lives of the faithful who visit them. And we're hoping that the series Hidden Gems in

0: mind, but we can travel in our hearts and learn about these stories. And many of these stories will affect us in such a way that our faith will be deepened.
1: Wonderful. Yeah, no, I think that's exactly right. There are going to be those people. I think you were telling me at one point about someone who learned about a shrine in their own state, and they were going to go visit as a result of this series. And watching more episodes, people will travel around, and then other people will get the chance to visit virtually, you might say, visit from afar. And I know that script writing is only just a small part of what you do, and we're so grateful for that. You write for Hidden Gems, but I know that you've written many books about shrines and otherwise. Where can people go to find out more about your work, your writing, and what's next?
0: They can go to OSV, that stands for Our Sunday Visitor, osvbookstore.com. 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And by all means, visit your Catholic bookstore. We certainly want to patronize the Catholic stores.
1: Wonderful. Well, we're so grateful to you, Marian Amberg, for joining us on today's program, or for shedding some light on sort of the behind the scenes of what it takes to write a script for this program, Hidden Gems, this brand new series on EWTN, which airs on Sundays at 5 p.m. Central Time. And the following Friday is an encore at 8 a.m. Eastern Time, 9 a.m. Eastern Time, 8 a.m. Central. People can check that one out and also go to shrines.tv for more information. We're so grateful to you, Marian Amberg, for joining us on today's program.
0: Thank you so much.
1: God bless. That was Marian Amberg, the script writer for the new television series called Hidden Gems, Catholic Shrines in America. So excited. New episodes are out each Sunday, 5 p.m. Central Time, following with 8 a.m. Central Time is the encore. And this series is a lot of fun for me to see the writing of Marian come to life with beautiful drone footage, recreations, and interviews of the people who are most important and know the shrine best, whether that's the local bishop or the rector or the executive director or pilgrims, people who have had miracles at these places. We've had some pretty interesting interviews that tell the entire backstory of how these shrines came to be and how people can enjoy them and grow spiritually when they come to those places. And in addition to being able to watch on television on EWTN on Sundays at 5 p.m. Central Time, people can also go online to shrines.tv, where all the episodes get posted there, so you can watch on demand at your leisure. And you can learn about the shrines over your phone or your computer or your smart device on your TV. 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We need to take a short break, but when we come back, we're going to be looking at the question of the week. Stay with us for that.
2: We're speaking today with Michael O'Neill. He is, of course, the Miracle Hunter, very well known on EWTN Radio, and a similar program on EWTN Television called Explore with the Miracle Hunter. Michael, do you get much feedback from your listeners and your viewers on the topics that you talk about and the places you've been?
1: Well, one of the great blessings of working with EWTN and having the job that I do is that I love to be able to tell the stories of miracles on radio and on television. And one of the great aspects of that has been the Explore with the Miracle Hunter television series, in which I've been able to travel to so many shrines around the world, always places of great miracles. That's how I choose where we go. And it's so fun to film and to edit these up and have them broadcast on EWTN. But Catholics know around the world about Fatima, Lourdes, Guadalupe, these big-name miracle places. And, of course, those are very important and inspirations to me and Catholics around the world. But I love when we air an episode about a little-known place that most people haven't heard of. Even devout Catholics who are kind of tuned into miracles will send me an email and say, you know, I've never heard of that. Why don't people know this story? And I feel so emboldened and encouraged to do more stories because that's part of the mission, to spread God's great work through miracles around the world. And it's a great honor and blessing to be able to do that. And it's a lot of fun to travel the world. And people often say to me, I don't have the money to travel, or I'm sick, or I'm elderly, or whatever the reason might be, that they or their life circumstances don't allow it. And so people who tune into the show, and they can kind of travel with me in some ways. And I love to bring the stories

0: 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Union with God means praying continually. The heart is at peace with God. The heart is serene with God in all his actions, whether he's bringing out my faults or I'm in an earthquake. Mother's spiral-bound perpetual calendar features an inspirational message for each day of the year. 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
1: This is Father Ken Geraci of the Fathers of Mercy. Let us pray to end abortion. In the name of the Father, and of the Son, and of the Holy Spirit, amen. Lord, at the Last Supper, you took the bread and said, "This is my body given for you." The world rejects that prayer. The world rejects and says, "This is my body, and I will do what I want." Lord, send the grace from on high to touch not only our hearts, but the hearts of all mankind to live in self-sacrificial love, not selfish love, to turn our hearts to the needs of others, specifically the most vulnerable. Lord, rise up your Christian people that we too who believe and carry this message of life, of truth, may offer our bodies a sacrifice for the needs of others, to be willing to adopt those unwanted children, to be able to give of our fiscal resources, to totally be selfless in the needs of this greatest evil, the death of the innocent. In the name of the Father, and of the Son, and of the Holy Spirit. Amen.
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3: Welcome back. You're listening to the Miracle Hunter radio show on EWTN Radio. This is Michael O'Neill. I'm the Miracle Hunter. Hey, I love getting your questions. People write in from around the world with questions about miracles happening in today's world and those that have happened centuries ago. And I love getting the emails in the email inbox, of course. Pretty strange and interesting place, my email inbox. But I also love answering questions in person. So I travel around the country to 10 or 20 places a year, talking at different shrines and parishes and conferences, talking, of course, about miracles, whether it's Eucharistic miracles or the miracles of the saints or miracles of Mary or the investigative process into miracles. That's what I talk about. I talk about miracles for about 45 minutes, and then I open it up to questions. And that's my favorite part of the night, where I can hear what people are thinking about in the world of miracles. And I do my best to answer them, of course. And for people who'd like to have me speak at their parish, you can go to the my website, miraclehunter.com, and click on the contact tab and send me a message that way. And you can invite me, and perhaps maybe I'll be speaking at a parish near you sometime soon. And so the question for this week, this wasn't an emailed question or a question at a talk, but a question that I ran across. I'm actually a big fan of the comedy of Catholic comedian Jim Gaffigan, and I was watching a comedy bit of his online, and one of the questions was, why are there two miracles that are related to canonization? Why is it just two miracles? And so I thought, well, maybe even though he didn't email me with that question, I thought maybe I would answer that one. So why are there two miracles for canonization and not more or not less? It's an interesting one, isn't it? Well, I think that prior to 1983, which is when Pope John Paul II changed the rules, so to speak, or streamlined the process about canonization, you needed 3 to 8 miracles in order for somebody to advance along the path to sainthood. And I think that in this modern age, when miracles are so hard to find, especially when everybody gets treated for their illnesses so quickly, and there's always medication or surgeries or other treatment that relates to a cure, finding a miracle, a healing that surpasses that or goes through all the Lambertini criteria, where it's a serious illness, not liable to go on its own, it must be instantaneous, complete, and lasting, and there can be no medical treatment that relates to the cure, seems like there are very few cases that could ever qualify under those difficult criteria. And so what did Pope John Paul II do? He changed it, he streamlined it from 3 to 8 miracles to just 2 miracles. And why 2? 2 because one miracle gets you to the point of beatification, where the church declares after someone's venerable, they've lived a life of heroic virtue, a miracle establishes that they're in heaven interceding for us. A second miracle, a fail-safe, you might say, is what the church uses to go to that next level of canonization. So one for beatification, a subsequent miracle for canonization, and then that's one miracle plus one miracle is 2. And so that's where we get the number two from. It's from John Paul II in the streamlining of the canonization process, coming to us from the great saint maker himself, that being John Paul II. So, Jim, that's the answer to your question. For those people who wondered, why two? What is magic about two or special about two? Well, there you go. It's one for beatification and one for canonization, as brought to us by John Paul II. And if you have a question for the Miracle Hunter, you can send me an email to questions@miraclehunter.com, and maybe I'll be answering your question on the air next week. Let's take a look at the 365 Days with Mary project. We do this every week where we look at the Marian devotion of the day as it lines up exactly to the day's date. And we all know Fatima May 13th, or Lourdes February 11th, or Guadalupe December 12th. But believe it or not, there's a different other Marian devotion that lines up from somewhere around the world to the calendar. And so, and it might be the feast day, a great miracle that happened that day, the building of a basilica, but there's some way of honoring Mary for each and every day of the year. And today's date, September 19th, is a big one. It's Our Lady of La Salette from France in the year 1846. And the story goes that 6,000 feet up in the French Alps, the Blessed Virgin Mary is believed to have come to 11-year-old Maximine Giraud and 14-year-old Melanie Calvin Mathieu while they tended sheep. And her appearance in sorrow and tears called for conversion and penance for sins. And during the interrogations from local authorities, the children were taken to the apparition site where a man broke off a piece of rock from the spot at the Virgin's appearance and uncovered a spring with healing powers, which inspired the bishop's official inquiry. And Maximine and Melanie received a controversial secret and recorded it for the church to, and was delivered in a statement to the bishop. And Bishop de Brouillard, he published a pastoral letter in 1851 approving the apparition. In 1879, the completed basilica was consecrated. And that is Our Lady of La Salette in 1846 in France. And truly, it is one of the most difficult Marian apparition sites to get to. I've been there. I filmed there. And it's a precarious bus ride up the mountain, you might say, to get to that spot. And it's a truly beautiful place to honor Mary at in La Salette in France. And that's today's 365 Days with Mary project. For more information on this project or any of the other Marian devotions from around the world, you can go to 365dayswithmary.com, pick up the book, go to the Facebook feed and join any of the 10,000 other followers who get a Facebook link to the devotion of the day. Or you can download the free app from the iOS App Store, 365 Days with Mary, Marian Calendar. Let's take a look at the might-be saint of the day. We always try to present somebody on the path to sainthood whose feast day or death anniversary lines up exactly with the day's date. And for today, we've got Blessed Maria de Servillon, who lived from 1230 to 1290 in Barcelona in Spain. She was born around the year 1230 in Barcelona in Spain, and she was one of the founders of the female branch of the Mercedarians in 1265. And she worked to free the Christian slaves from the Moors and served as a superior of her order. And she died in 1290 in Barcelona of natural causes, and she's buried in Mercedes Basilica. And she was beatified on February 13th, 1692 by Pope Leo X in a confirmation of her cult by Pope Innocent XII. And that is today's might-be saint of the day, Blessed Maria de Servillon, living from 1230 to 1290 in Barcelona. With one more miracle, Blessed Maria will be known as Saint Maria de Servillon. But for now, she is our might-be saint of the day. And for people interested in my They Might Be Saints project, you can pick up the book They Might Be Saints, which is a book about Americans on the path to sainthood. These are 24 venerables and blesseds before they have their miracles and are recognized as saints by Rome. So it's the life story of these various people from the United States, some of whom you may have heard of, but the majority you haven't. I think it's my best book. You can pick it up at EWTNRC.com, EWTN Religious Catalog, to check that one out. And, of course, that dovetails with my television series, They Might Be Saints, which airs weekly on EWTN. And this week we have an episode on Sunday, October 4th at 1:30 p.m. Central Time. They Might Be Saints, Bishop Frederick Berga. Trekking across Michigan's wilderness earned him the nickname the Snowshoe Priest, but his heroic virtue bringing the gospel to Native Americans and immigrant miners may earn Bishop Frederick Berrigah sainthood. And that is They Might Be Saints, Bishop Frederick Berrigah, airing on Sunday, October 4th at 1:30 p.m. Central Time. And you can check out all the episodes if you go to theymightbesaints.com. We need to take a short break, but when we come back, we're going to be talking with Nick Salkowski from the National Center for Padre Pio about the brand new episode of Hidden Gems that airs Sunday, September 20th at 5 p.m. Central Time.

0: We're speaking today with Michael O'Neill. He's well known to everybody as the Miracle Hunter. So, Michael, when did you become interested in the miraculous, and how did all that happen?
1: Well, I think I probably have to trace this, like many good things in life, back to my mother. I think in our family, anyway, we had a little miracle story of our own where my mother's mother fell away from the Catholic faith. Well, my mother was a young girl, and my mother prayed fervently to Our Lady of Guadalupe for her intercession to bring her mother back to the faith. And people who know me with my O apostrophe in my last name, they know I'm an Irish guy, don't have a drop of Mexican blood in my body. But for whatever reason, my mother in 1950s white America had this devotion to Our Lady of Guadalupe. She prayed to God and through the intercession of Our Lady of Guadalupe and made the promise, the deal, you might say, with God, where she said, if you bring my mother back to the faith, someday when I grow up, I'm going to become a school teacher. And every year I'm going to teach on December 12th the story of Our Lady of Guadalupe to every student I ever teach. And she went on to teach for 30 years in the Catholic school system. And then she said, if I have any children when they grow up, I'm going to teach them through their life the story of Our Lady of Guadalupe as well. So I wouldn't be telling this story unless I considered it to be the second greatest story ever told. So this was sort of the backstory. And so even today, on December 12th, like I said, my mother had taught in schools for 30 years and told every student about Our Lady of Guadalupe, Juan Diego, the miraculous Tilma. But growing up, I heard that story every year as well. And every December 12th, I get a call from my mom where she asks to talk about Our Lady of Guadalupe, to continue her promise. And in a small way, or maybe a big way, I've taken on my mom's devotion to Our Lady of Guadalupe and the interest and love of miracles, and I've tried to spread that to the world.
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1: Welcome back. 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This is Michael O'Neill. I'm the Miracle Hunter. Well, we've been talking these last few weeks about the brand new project that's airing on EWTN each Sunday at 5 p.m. Central, 6 p.m. Eastern. And that, of course, is Hidden Gems, Catholic Shrines in America. It's my brand new series that's come out where we travel around the United States and we present some of these amazing places around the United States that you might not even know about. They're called Hidden Gems, and they are these shrines dedicated to a various saint or a title of Mary or a different other devotion that is highlighted in a big way. And we're excited because each and every week we've been showing new episodes, and this Sunday is no different. This week's program, airing on Sunday at 5 p.m. Central, 6 p.m. Eastern, is dedicated to the National Center for Padre Pio. And of course, that's focused on perhaps the greatest modern miracle-working saint, Padre Pio himself. We see the incredible life and story that's honored at that shrine and presented to the world. And we're so excited to see this one come out. And you get to explore the National Center for Padre Pio and see that chapel, museum, relics, and devotional spaces centered around the modern miracle worker and stigmatic bearing the wounds of Christ. And I think that a great effort has been made to have replicas of the real San Giovanni Rotondo shrine there, and various things that make you feel like you're just at home in Italy. It's a truly amazing sight. It's one of my very favorite shrines in the entire United States. On this week's show, in preparation for the new Hidden Gems episode about the National Center for Padre Pio, we are re-airing a previously recorded conversation with Nick Salkowski from the National Center for Padre Pio. Take a listen.
3: Hi, Michael. Thank you so much for having me.
1: It's great to talk with you again, and I always love talking about these miracles of Padre Pio, and I think it's a remarkable thing when we talk about the various phenomena that were associated with him. And I think that, you know, there are some major categories of things where we talk about his stigmata, for example. So these are bearing the wounds of Christ for 50 years. That is something that is the most remarkable case in the modern era. So what do we know about the stigmata, for example, of Padre Pio?
3: Well, we know that he received all five wounds of Christ physically, the ones that you could see, of course, both hands, both feet, the side. One of the wounds that really goes untalked about, something that not a lot of people know. When Padre Pio would be asked which, of course, was the most painful wound, he would answer that it was the wound of his left shoulder. Padre Pio was given the gift of not only the visible wounds of Christ crucified, he was also given the gift of being able to feel the weight of the cross upon his shoulder. I think that that's really interesting. It's something that not a lot of people know.
1: Absolutely. And I know there at the National Center for Padre Pio, you have some of the blood-soaked gloves of Padre Pio and other information and signs related to his stigmata. And we talk about other interesting phenomena with Padre Pio. We talk about his penchant for bilocation, or at least the claims of bilocation, where he was said to be in two places at once. Is there anything to this rumor or legend or idea that Padre Pio could have been in two places at one time?
3: Certainly, not only while he was alive, but after death. There's one miracle that occurred in the late 1980s after Padre Pio the early 1980s, after Padre Pio had been deceased for almost 15 years at that point. I believe you're familiar with this, the miracle that happened right here in Pennsylvania, Paul Walsh, where he appeared in his hospital room after death. Paul recounted seeing this man appear in his hospital room, didn't know who he was at first until his mother showed him a prayer card the next day after his miraculous healing. Padre Pio was known to be at various other churches that pertain to some of the other saints that he had devotion to. While he was alive, he could be seen at his own friary by people, and then reports of him being in other locations at the same time. So there's certainly a great amount of evidence that he was able to do this.
1: Absolutely. And he's also known for, of course, healing miracles. People would come in droves in order to receive a blessing by Padre Pio while he was alive. And even the story, you know, we have in this episode of Miracles of Padre Pio, the story of Vera Calandra, who is the daughter of the foundress of your National Center for Padre Pio. Perhaps talk about that miracle or any of the other miracles that are associated with Padre Pio and his healing miracles.
3: Well, of course, that is the one that we here at the center are most familiar with. In 1966, Vera Marie Calandra was born to her family. She was the fifth of six children. She was born with congenital defects of the urinary tract. Of course, she was not given very long to live. Her parents turned to prayer after the Children's Hospital of Philadelphia said that there really wasn't much that they could do other than to keep her comfortable. Vera, the elder Vera, experienced what she would call a distinct locution. Padre Pio spoke to her while she was in her home in Narstown. She heard his voice, "Bring your little girl to me here in Italy. Do not delay. Come immediately." So she did. She explained to her husband why she needed to do this. Her husband gave her his support, his blessing. She took little Vera Marie along with their one-month-old daughter to San Giovanni Rotondo. She was granted two audiences with Padre Pio. The first one did not go the way that she had hoped. Of course, Padre Pio barely looked at them. Vera was really not too happy about that. She was angry. She felt as though she had made this trip. She had spent all this money. She took her children overseas. She did not speak the language. She was not familiar with the terrain. She did all of this on faith, and she was disappointed that Padre Pio did not give her very much of his time. She went back the next day. She was able to attend his morning mass, and she was granted permission to wait in the hallway for him after mass, and she had a lot that she wanted to get off her chest. When Padre Pio was wheeled past her, of course, he was in a wheelchair at this time. This time around, their eyes met. They connected through their hearts. She would go on to later recount that she wasn't sure why she was asking for what she found herself asking for. Instead of asking for the healing of her child, she was asking for a miracle so that the people of the world would believe. When they returned to America, she brought Vera Marie back to Children's Hospital of Philadelphia, where she was examined, and they found that she had experienced a miraculous healing. The bladder that had been removed from Vera Marie before their trip began to regrow, they discovered upon the return. from Italy.
4: Now, that's something that doesn't happen. That's not a thing, regrowing of a bladder. I mean, that is a remarkable miracle.
3: Organs do not regrow. So the Surgeon General, or C. Everett Koop, was Vera Marie's surgeon at Children's Hospital of Philadelphia. He would go on to become Surgeon General of the United States, and he wrote extensively about this. I mean, this was just something that there was, of course, no explanation for. Organs do not just regrow.
4: That is truly amazing. And when we talk about Vera Calandra, the mother of Vera Marie, having received this miracle of her daughter, this impelled her to spread far and wide the message of Padre Pio. What happened next as far as this leading to the building of the National Center for Padre Pio?
3: So Padre Pio died about 3 weeks after the Calandras visited with him. In spring of 1969, Vera would take her family back to San Giovanni Rotondo to the tomb of Padre Pio to thank him for this grace that she received. And she also was sure that she was going to keep her promise to him. She was going to make sure the world knew of Padre Pio, of his love for our Lord, of the greatness of his life. She would go on to speak to the friars in San Giovanni. She told them of her intentions, and they were supportive of her. From her kitchen table in Narstown, she began to spread this devotion to him. She started a prayer group for Padre Pio in her own church that began to grow. On the first Saturday of every month, they would meet, and the church would be full. She began receiving letters from all over the world. She would answer at her kitchen table, and she decided to start this organization, the National Center for Padre Pio, and it started right in her kitchen, and it got bigger and bigger and bigger. The family purchased a piece of land in Bartow, Pennsylvania, an old barn, farmhouse with a barn. The center would become known as the barn. They became anonymous. People would call, they would refer to the center just simply by the barn, and everybody knew what they were talking about. The offices were in the barn. They were able to convert a portion of the barn to a chapel and a gift shop, and people would come from far and wide to see. Vera would speak throughout the world. She was invited to countless universities, churches, monasteries, all over the world to speak, and she became very well known to Padre Pio's devotees throughout the world.
4: Now, that's amazing. We're talking today with Nick Salkowski from the National Center for Padre Pio about the origins of the National Center for Padre Pio, the miraculous backstory. And how does this carry on even to today, the National Center for Padre Pio? How can people, pilgrims and otherwise, learn about the work of Vera Calandra and what is available there at the shrine today?
3: So the facility that we're in now is a destination for pilgrims still from all over the world. People can come and see the replica chapel that we have here of Our Lady of Grace Capuchin Friary from when Padre Pio was alive. We also have a museum and cultural center where people can come and learn about the life and spirituality of Padre Pio. You mentioned at the beginning of the conversation that we have some gloves and various other relics of Padre Pio. We have the largest collection of Padre Pio relics outside of San Giovanni Rotondo. People can come and see. We give tours of the museum. Our museum contains different aspects and also stations throughout Padre Pio's life. For instance, you can come and see what his farmhouse in Pietrelcina looked like, and you can go through his life step by step all the way to his cell at Our Lady of Grace Capuchin Friary, and finally his tomb, where we have replicated his tomb area, the first one, not the one that exists currently. And we do get various people who come, and they're here, and they're looking for healings, and they're looking for help from Padre Pio. You started the conversation by talking about all of these people who express that when they really need something, Padre Pio is the one that they turn to, and we see a lot of that here as well.
4: Wonderful. Well, we're so grateful to you, Nicholas Salkowski, the Director of Communications for the National Center for Padre Pio, for joining us on today's program.
3: Thank you so much, Michael, for having me. 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
5: And that was Nick Salkowski from the National Center for Padre Pio. We're so excited to be able to present this shrine, this amazing shrine in Bartow, Pennsylvania, on the series Hidden Gems, Catholic Shrines in America. 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It's I think people are really going to enjoy the incredible backstory in how this shrine came to be. And that's all the time we have for today's show. 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Marion Amberg, the script writer for Hidden Gems, giving us the behind the scenes about how these stories come to life, and also Nick Sulkowski for joining us from the National Center for Padre Pio, talking to us about this brand new episode about the National Center for Padre Pio. Check out my series, Explore with the Miracle Hunter, airing Saturday, October 3rd at 4:30 p.m. Central Time. We go to Krakow and we examine how the apparitions near Krakow to St. Faustina gave rise to the Divine Mercy devotion that inspires the faithful today. And again, on Sunday, September 20th at 5 p.m. Central Time, Hidden Gems Catholic Shrines in America is the National Center for Padre Pio. We explore the National Center for Padre Pio and experience the chapel, museum, relics, and devotional spaces centered around the modern miracle worker and stigmatic St. Padre Pio. And I'd like to thank you for joining me today on Miracle Hunter, where from claims of healings and visions to the world's most inexplicable events, whether you're a believer or a skeptic, the truth is always worth the hunt. Talk to you next week.

0: 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And of course, you'll hear Catholic Radio's premier shows, featuring More to Life with Dr. Greg and Lisa Popcheck, The Rosary with Mother Angelica and Father Benedict Rochelle, and more. 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
5: Prayer is a variety of forms of communication. Sometimes we simply greet one another, hi, how are you? 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Similarly with God, we engage Him in Eucharist and deep meditation as well.
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8: This is Father Will Stratton. Join me as I reflect upon the Our Father. In the name of the Father, and of the Son, and of the Holy Spirit, amen. Our Father who art in heaven. We have one God who is in heaven, of whom we follow, whom we worship, who loves us sacrificially. Hallowed be thy name. God's name is holy and set apart. Thy kingdom come. By Jesus' coming in our flesh, taking upon our flesh without sin, dying and rising, God's kingdom has come on earth. Through our baptism, we participate in Jesus' life and allow His kingdom to come into our life. Thy will be done. God desired to cleanse the world, to renew the world, to purify the world, to drive out all sin. How are we open to God's will being done in our life and those around us? On earth as it is in heaven. Heaven begins, as children of God, sons and daughters of God, we, through our baptism, we are now members of heaven. And so as we live on this earth, not as people of the earth, but as sons and daughters of God, as we live as citizens of heaven, heaven begins now here on earth. Give us this day our daily bread. God calls us to be fed at the altar by His body and blood. And forgive us our trespasses. The importance of asking for forgiveness. I think with this, we have to recognize that we have done something that is not of Christ, that our thoughts, words, actions have missed the mark. And we're truly sorry for that and repentant. As we forgive those who trespass against us, we recognize that we are sinful. Can also recognize that other people too have also hurt us and hurt others. And so we seek to forgive them for what they have done for us and no longer carry those particular things in our own heart. And lead us not into temptation. Recognizing that we need God's light, we need His understanding to help us to choose the good, to choose Him over the things of this earth, over the things of sinfulness and things that are not of God. But deliver us from evil. It is truly God. If we again are poor in spirit, recognizing our own poverty, asking the Lord to deliver us, it's not by our own actions or our own strength, but it's about our openness, allowing the Lord to deliver us from evil, to help us to choose Him. In the name of the Father, and of the Son, and of the Holy Spirit, amen.
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9: Oh, Hello, and thank you for joining us for the special novena of Holy Hours as we prepare for the beatification of Archbishop Fulton J. Sheen. We come to you from the Cathedral of St. Mary of the Immaculate Conception here in the Diocese of Peoria, and in the presence of our Eucharistic Lord as we gather to reflect upon the life and legacy of Archbishop Fulton Sheen. This evening's reflection will be offered by Monsignor Jason Gray, the Executive Director of the Fulton J. Sheen Foundation. His topic is the Blessed Mother and how we go through Jesus through her.
10: God love you.
11: As long as we love, we live. But if we don't love, we die. The only way one can ever remake society is by remaking persons.